0: Ironic 64 degrees at 8:40 on this Tuesday, September 11th.
1: It'll be a breezy and pleasant day today, the high going up to 80 degrees.
2: September the 11th, 2001. It was a bright Tuesday morning in Manhattan. People were heading to work, children going to school, taxis were moving through the city's crowded streets. And in Lower Manhattan, thousands of people were already inside the World Trade Center. The Twin Towers, 110 stories tall, had become symbols of the strength, confidence, and ambition of the United States. And nobody could have imagined that within hours, they would be gone.
3: Hi, Boston, we have a hijacked aircraft headed towards New York.
4: It's like 35 miles north of Kennedy now at 367 knots.
2: At 8:46 that morning, American Airlines Flight 11 struck the North Tower.
5: Some have at the World Trade Center, it's not good.
2: At first, people struggled to understand what they were seeing. An accident, a mechanical failure, a pilot in distress. Then 17 minutes later, United Airlines Flight 175 struck the South Tower. Now there was no longer any doubt. The United States was under attack.
6: Today, we've had a national tragedy. Two airplanes have crashed into the World Trade Center.
7: We have a report of a plane crash somewhere in the area of the Pentagon.
6: In an apparent terrorist attack on our country.
2: 4 passenger aircraft had been hijacked. 2 struck the World Trade Center.
8: There's another one.
2: A third hit the Pentagon just outside Washington.
9: Oh my goodness, there is smoke pouring out of the Pentagon.
10: Looks like it went in the Pentagon.
2: And the 4th crashed in a field near Shanksville, Pennsylvania, after its passengers and crew fought back.
11: He's down?
12: Yes.
11: When did he land? Because we had confirmation.
12: He did not land.
11: Oh, he's down?
12: Yeah.
13: My Lord, have mercy.
2: In New York, both towers collapsed.
14: Oh, no!
2: In less than 2 hours, an ordinary morning had become the deadliest terrorist attack in the United States history.
15: There are no words.
16: This whole place looks like a war zone.
2: Nearly 3,000 innocent people were killed, and thousands more were injured. And for those who did survive,

0: Paul Carris was working for the Port Authority, which owned the World Trade Center. He'd returned to a job in the North Tower only 6 weeks earlier, and his office was on the 71st floor.
1: Good morning. 64 degrees at 8 o'clock. It's Tuesday, September 11th.
0: And that morning, before going to work, he had attended Mass in a small chapel near Battery Park.
2: So I would get off the ferry from Hoboken, walk, you know, a little bit right to the Mass at 8 o'clock, and then that was over in like 20 minutes, and then I'd go up to my office.
3: Did you go to Mass that day?
2: I did.
3: Wow.
2: I did.
3: That's incredible.
2: Yeah, well, I was going almost every day, so, but yeah, that day I was there.
3: You say when the impact happened, when did you realize that something had gone terribly wrong? Do you see it, the plane coming towards the building?
2: No, what we did, I heard it.
3: You heard the sound of it?
2: I heard this roar of an engine and then an impact to the building. But the building tilted, and it tilted so far, for a split second, you thought it was going to keep going over.
3: Really?
2: Yeah, and then it just started rocking back and forth.
3: And did you feel that in your office, that rock?
2: Oh, yeah. Oh, yeah. Yeah, the lights didn't go out. You know, some books fell, you know, from the shelves. But it was a significant tilt before it started rocking back into place.
3: And your heart must have just...
2: Well, at that point, we started seeing the debris coming down from above us. I think the plane hit around the 88th floor. We were the 71st. So there was a lot of flames and debris just falling outside our window.
0: Flight 11 had struck the North Tower between the 93rd and 99th floors. Paul was below the impact zone, but the only safe way out was down 71 floors by the stairwell. And as he moved towards the stairs, he saw a woman surrounded by colleagues. Her name was Judith Topin. Paul barely knew her, but she was struggling to walk. The people around her were trying to decide what to do. Then Paul made a decision that would define the rest of both of their lives.
2: I just went over to them to see if she was okay, and something they said, all right, I'll take care of her, and then everybody left, and then we started our journey down the stairs. I had no idea what I was getting into, because she was very overweight, probably, you know, maybe 300 pounds.
3: Wow.
0: Judith grabbed Paul's arm as she slowly limped along, and together they started the long journey down 71 floors.
3: But when you were looking at Judith and you knew you had to go down 70 flights of stairs, did you think we
2: might
3: have?
2: I didn't think about it that way. I just grabbed her. And the challenge on the stairwell was with me trying to support her. I told her, put your right arm on the railing, and then I supported her under her left arm, and then in order to hold her up, I had to grab the handrail on my side. So doing that, nobody can get past us.
3: Were people behind you shouting and...
2: Oh, the thing that most people don't understand is it was incredibly calm in that stairwell. People were helping each other, but they saw Judith was in distress. But we stopped literally at every landing to let the people behind us go, so we didn't block anybody.
3: When you were walking down those stairs, how difficult was it for Judith? Was she in distress? Were you thinking, we might not make it here?
2: Partway down, she started praying out loud, Psalm 23, you know, Lord is my shepherd, I shall not want. And when she started doing that, I said, maybe I better start praying too. So I was praying to myself, but whatever I was saying to her was all focused on keeping her calm.
0: Paul and Judith were still many floors above the ground when the South Tower collapsed. And inside the North Tower, they couldn't see what had happened, but they felt a powerful rush of air surge up the stairwell. And they knew that something terrible had happened and that they needed to keep moving.
2: We got to the next stairwell. Again, we're still stopping twice a floor to let people past us. We got to somewhere in the 20s. And there was this just... almost feel like a hurricane force wind came blowing up the stairs. We didn't know what it was until later, that was when the South Tower collapsed.
3: So even though your tower, the North Tower, was the first to be hit,
2: it was the second to go down.
3: It was the second to collapse.
2: Yeah. If we were in the other tower, I wouldn't be here today.
4: Everybody all right?
5: Yeah, I'm okay.
3: When you're on the 20th floor, there or thereabouts, and you feel that shockwave come up and you feel the rumble, what do you think it is?
2: I just knew it was something bad and that we needed to pick up the pace and get out of there because they were getting less and less people. Another thing most people don't understand is there was enough time for most of the people below the impact to get out of the building because we were one of the last ones out.
0: Paul and Judith eventually reached the lobby with no one behind them. Everyone above the impact zone had been trapped. And it was only then they realized the scale of the disaster.
2: There was a glass exterior wall on the first floor in the lobby that was all gone, but there was glass all over the floor. It was

0: boy jumped. And as soon as I saw the first body, all of a sudden that gray, which was all gray, I could suddenly see all these other bodies. And I tried to keep Judith looking forward, not looking down to see it.
1: Oh my God, somebody just fell.
2: The lion.
1: Somebody just fell, dude.
3: One of the most haunting photographs from that day was this one, known as the Falling Man. Never identified, this man was one of an estimated 200 who, as the flames and fumes on the floors above the impact zone became so overpowering, felt the better option was to jump. Paul and Judith were stepping over these bodies as they fled from the tower. And then, just a few blocks away, the tower that they had just escaped from came crashing down.
0: I remember looking up and seeing the top of the North Tower starting to come down. There was a person on the corner that we were heading towards yelling for us to run. We really couldn't because Judith couldn't run. And as we got around that corner of that building, the debris cloud was like a train. For a couple of years, I'm like, how did we not get caught in that?
3: Yeah.
0: And then a few years later, they showed aerial photographs of that a police helicopter had taken at the instances when the North Tower was coming down. And it showed all of Lower Manhattan engulfed in that debris cloud, except Vesey Street where we were, until we at least got around the corner. There's a big mural in the 9/11 museum of that picture. And on the mural, it's all blown up, and I see these two little shadows in front of the debris cloud, and that was us before we got around the corner.
3: My God.
0: Because for years, like, how did we not get hit with that? And then the pictures, you know, showed that, yeah, that was the one spot that had not been engulfed at that moment.
3: Paul and Judith, the woman who was a stranger to him just an hour ago, had made it out alive. Paul had saved her life, but at that moment, he could never have imagined the impact she would end up having on his.
4: Oh my goodness, look at the screen.
5: One of the most recognizable buildings in the country is gone.
6: Both towers down.
3: When the towers collapsed, the city was in a panic. News broke that a third plane had hit the Pentagon, and there were stories that other aircraft were hijacked and could be targeting more buildings in New York.
6: New York City schools are in lockdown.
7: This is something that we never dreamed we would witness in our lifetime.
3: On the streets, people were in shock and were scared. Traffic in the city came to a standstill, and people began running uptown to get away from the smoke, the dust cloud, and the debris. But Franciscan Father Brian Jordan did the complete opposite.
8: I was the only person walking south. Everyone else was walking north and fearful. And I'm saying, what am I getting myself into here? What's going on? I decided to go down there to see how I could happen. So I went upstairs into my room. I got holy water and a pair of brass knuckles a Puerto Rican couple gave me for my 30th birthday years ago. I said, I'm not sure what's going on there, but I'll just make sure if there's any bad guys, I'll take care of them one way. I'll bless the good people, and I'll take care of the other folks.
3: With the brass knuckles.
8: That's right. I'll give them an Irish blessing.
3: It was then that Father Brian was given news that made his heart sink.
8: And before I left, one of the vocation directors, Father Sprand Despino, said, Brian, before you leave, I just want to tell you something. We just got word that our brother, Father Michael Judge, was killed at the World Trade Center. And I was close to Michael. And I said, what would he do? And he said, I'm not going to sit down and cry about this. I'm going down to the World Trade Center. So I walked down to Chambers Street, and the West Street and what Chambers Street that was blocked off. The police was there, had the holy water in my hand. I went up to the officers and I'm Father Brian Jordan. I'm here to help out. We lost one of all the Franciscans, Father Michael Judge. So you can't go there. Then they talked to the captain. The captain, the father come to the side. He said, not supposed to do this. I understand you lost one of your friars. Here's a mask, here are gloves. Go to work.

0: went down there, and I blessed bodies and body parts, and that's as far as I'll go with that one.
1: Father Kevin Madigan was the pastor at St. Peter's Church, just one block from the World Trade Center. And he remembers, even in the middle of such fear, people started helping each other.
2: They told us to walk uptown to a hospital just to get checked out. And all along the way, there were people with like little tables with cups of water to give all those who were the walking wounded, so to speak. Yeah.
3: People in shock, people...
2: But again, people trying to do whatever they could to help.
1: In the days that followed, St. Peter's Church remained open around the clock. Rescue workers slept inside. Families came searching for news. People wanted to talk, to pray, or sometimes simply to sit in silence. At Ground Zero, even as smoke continued to rise, questions about God were already being asked. Some cried out to God for help, others were angry. How could God allow this to happen? And how could men claim to murder innocent people in the name of God? Those questions were not only being asked in New York, they were also being asked in a quiet field in Pennsylvania, where another group of families was arriving to face an unimaginable loss. United Airlines Flight 93 had taken off late from Newark, bound for San Francisco. And that delay gave its passengers and crew something that those aboard the other hijacked aircraft did not have: time. After being hijacked, they made telephone calls to their loved ones and learned about what had already happened in New York and Washington. They knew that their aircraft was not going to land safely. It was being turned into a weapon, most likely aimed at the United States Capitol or the White House.
4: When people come here...
1: Stephen Clark is the superintendent responsible for the Flight 93 National Memorial.
4: And at 9:28 precisely, four hijackers, all seated in first class, stood up and ultimately gained control of that particular airplane. However, a total of 13 people made 37 phone calls while they were, quote, in the back of that plane. And then at 9:37, when American Airlines Flight 77 struck the Pentagon, and they were given that information in real time, coupled with what they then knew of the two planes in New York, they collectively looked at one another, is how I'm envisioning this, complete strangers for the most part. And they said, we're not going back to any airport. This is some type of a terrorist plot. We don't know where we're going, but we have to do something. And what's remarkable is that they came together and they devised a plan, which also included taking a vote, which is unheard of. Flight attendants boiling water to put into stainless steel pitchers, going up through that center aisle to throw onto the terrorists as they tried to gain access to the cockpit, and using seat cushions as shields and so forth. So just remarkable feats of heroism by these people.
1: In a scene that is impossible for us to imagine, the passengers decided to try and fight the hijackers and take back control of the plane.
4: Todd Beamer was one of those 13 people who picked up an airphone, swiped his credit card, and ultimately was speaking with Lisa Jefferson, who was an airphone operator, actually a supervisor. Todd, in essence, said, "Tell my wife that I love her." He asked her to say the Lord's Prayer with him, and they did. And then finally at 9:57, he said, "I have to go. We're getting ready to do something. Todd, don't hang up." And he placed the phone down on the seat. And that's when she heard him say, "Okay, is everybody ready? Let's roll." At this particular memorial, we honor all 40. It wasn't just Todd. It wasn't just this person or that person. It was everybody. Flight 93 and the story of these 40 heroes is remarkable. Many U.S. presidents have said that it's one of the most, if not the most, courageous acts in our history. And this wasn't done by Navy SEALs or SWAT team members, but just regular people just going about their business that in the face of unbelievable abject fear, I think turned into courage.
1: At 10:03 a.m., Flight 93 crashed near Shanksville, Pennsylvania. All 40 passengers and crew were killed, But the aircraft never reached Washington. They had given their lives to save others. And even though they were heroes, the loss and pain for the families was still devastating.
3: So that's where it came down. That was the flight path. And then right down, it turned over.
5: Yeah, as it was coming along, they're fighting, trying to regain control of the plane, and the plane turns
3: upside down.
1: Father Joseph McCaffrey, a Catholic priest and FBI chaplain, got there the following morning, just as family members were starting to arrive.
5: I reported here the very next morning after the crash. In fact, the trees were still smoking when I was up here. And went to the command post, and they asked me to do something that normally we don't do. So normally we deal with the agents and support personnel. We don't usually deal with families of the victims. But in this case, they ask if I would work with the families of the victims, work with United Airlines, and they house the folks at Seven Springs, ski resort near here. And that very first night, so it would have been the second evening, I get a call in the middle of the night that the first family arrived, and they had a flight attendant on the plane. And the first thing the family asked me, they said, did you consecrate the ground? Did you pray the prayers of internment?
3: Did you bless the ground?
5: Yes, and I did. I mean, it was the first thing I did when I came. I prayed, and I consecrated the ground. I prayed the prayers of internment for all who perished here. And the family found that very consoling. And then when we would come to the crash site, the FBI would explain a little bit about what they were seeing, and then I would have a little prayer with them. They have a little time of silence. And then they provided this very spot where families could leave mementos and things.
1: Reverend Steve McEwen is a Scottish Episcopal priest based here in the US. He arrived the following week, and by then, there were still very few words that could make sense of what had happened.
6: As I viewed over from where we are, the crash site, and obviously there was agents and people working there and recovering all sorts of items, they just needed to look and to see. They didn't need to be told very much, just to know that things were progressing. And I think the thing that struck me, some of them just needed those who like to hug, got a hug. And that's covered everything.
3: That was enough.
6: That was enough.
1: Today, the field is quiet. The names of the passengers and crew are etched in marble. And new generations come here to learn about how a group of ordinary people responded to extraordinary evil with courage. With four commercial aircraft having been hijacked, nobody knew how many more airplanes could be facing the same fate. So the Federal Aviation Administration took an unprecedented step and ordered every commercial flight in the United States to land. But one of the few planes still in the sky that day was Air Force One, with President George W. Bush. President George W. Bush was visiting an elementary school in Sarasota, Florida, when he was told that America was under attack. The immediate priority was to get the president airborne and to safety. Colonel Mark Tillman was the commander and pilot of Air Force One, and once the aircraft left Florida, even those on board did not know exactly where the day would take them.
3: When you took off that day with the president on board, did you know where you were going?
7: The president, even though we had planned to move the president into different areas of the country for the continuity of government, the plan was to keep, obviously, the president safe. The vice president had already been moved to a secure location. Our plan was to move the president and put him in a location where he could get hunkered down, still work all the issues of the United States government. The president said, no, that's not going to happen. He's going back to Washington, D.C. So when we took off, that was the plan, head straight to D.C.
3: Yeah, what do you do at a time like that, Mark, when you're being told by your superiors you have to go to one location, like a military base, but then the president, who's on board with you, over your shoulder is saying, no, we're going to D.C. You're holding the controls.
7: Yeah, I mean, I joke about it all the time that, you know, all our military orders should have at the top a little

0: Asterisk that says, "Is your president from the state of Texas?"
1: Yeah.
0: Because he literally was going to stay in the fight. He wasn't going to hide. And he wanted the American public to know that he was still working the issue.
2: Ladies and gentlemen, this is a difficult moment for America.
3: The original plan to return to Washington soon changed. Officials feared there could be more hijacked aircraft in the sky, and that Air Force One itself might be a target.
0: So we took off from Sarasota, started heading towards Washington, D.C. So we got over Gainesville, heading towards northern Florida. Basically, Dr. Rice, as well as the vice president, convinced the president to turn away from Washington. So I got the word to go ahead and, you know, turn away until they could figure out exactly what they were going to do at this point. So went into the Gulf of Mexico at the time and went up in the northern Florida panhandle area. And we were just flying along, kind of killing time until we found out exactly where and what the president needed. When the president said he's going to go ahead and he wants to address the American public, and the decision was made to go to Barksdale Air Force Base in Louisiana, at that point we loaded up with gas. And we were ready to go take him anywhere in the country, whatever he needed, knowing that his plan was to go back to Washington, D.C. as soon as it was safe.
3: And with that, Colonel Tillman took to the air again and headed to Washington, D.C., where in a matter of hours, the president would address the nation and the world in a live TV address. Mark Tillman displayed incredible courage on that day, too, serving his nation by keeping the president safe. And he says one of his sources of strength is his strong faith.
0: On the 747 on the top deck, it has a small restroom. So I'd go ahead and go into the restroom, pray to God, you know, give me the strength to make sure that everything I do is correct, and let me lead those around me to keep everybody at their highest capability. Now, as things would happen in the cockpit, I would say a simple phrase. It was, Jesus, I need help. And, you know, and then I would say 100% of the time, I didn't need to see a sign. So I was very confident that, you know, that
1: you felt like it worked when you said Jesus could be helped.
0: Yeah, I mean, it was good.
4: The entire area of Lower Manhattan right now is completely engulfed in a big black cloud of smoke.
3: Back in New Jersey, Paul Karras, the man who escaped the North Tower helping Judith down 71 flights of stairs, would eventually go back to work after September the 11th. And at first, he believed he was coping, but inside, something was changing.
5: We went right back to work, but I just started developing anger at anything. I didn't know what it was, I blew up at my daughter one day. She was playing softball, and I don't know whether they changed the location or she gave me wrong directions, but I ended up not finding her until the end of the game, and I was pissed off. And she got in the car, and I just blew up at her. Mm-hmm. And she just gave me this look, not of sadness, not of anger. It was a look of concern, like, Dad, what's wrong with you? And that just stopped me in my tracks, and I realized that this anger had turned to rage, and it was completely inappropriate. And I apologized to her, took her home, went right to my church. You know, I was sitting there by myself, just bawling my eyes out. And one of our parish priests had come in to lock up the church and said, yeah, Paul, how you doing? And I'm trying to wipe the tears off my eyes and said, I'm not doing too well. And he connected me with a Franciscan priest who was a psychologist who had a psychology practice called Francis Care, Father Jim Kelly. And so I met Father Jim, and I spent 9 months in therapy with him. He poked and prodded at parts of my life that I really didn't want poked and prodded at. After every session, I would say, I'm not going back, but I went back the next week. What he helped me to come to an understanding of was I had not always lived my life like the Catholic that you see on the surface. You know, the church was church. Outside of church was a secular world. It had caused some issues in my marriage over the years. And Judith wrote this piece that described me doing everything right.
1: As an angel?
5: Yes. And the dichotomy of what she described versus me looking back at my life subconsciously caused this rage.
3: Father Kelly encouraged Paul to attend a Catholic retreat, and it was there that Paul began to understand what he had been missing. He had attended church all of his life. He had even gone to Mass on the morning of September the 11th, but he says he had never understood what it meant to have a personal relationship with God.
5: I realized I was missing a relationship with God. Even though I've been Catholic all my life, been active in the Catholic Church.
1: Going to Mass almost every morning before work.
5: Yeah. But I didn't understand what a relationship with God was until that Crucio weekend. And the world looked very different after that weekend. I don't believe in coincidences anymore. I call them God instances.
1: Isn't it amazing that Judith writing that book changed your life, in a way, helped change your life?
5: Completely. That's why I would say, she was, you saved me. No, I said, God saved both of us that day. I didn't know I needed saving.
1: Do you really believe that you both saved each other that day?
5: I do. It was just such a profound effect of what she wrote that just stirred up things in me.

0: Profoundly moved, Paul eventually entered formation for the permanent diaconate. The office worker who had helped a stranger escape the Twin Towers was now ordained a Catholic deacon, and Judith surprised him by attending his ordination.
1: Well, she surprised me. When I got ordained, she showed up at the cathedral for my ordination day.
2: Wow.
1: And she shocked me because she had had gastric bypass surgery and she lost 150 pounds.
2: Wow.
1: Yeah, that was an amazing day.
2: What did she say to you?
1: I don't remember what she said to me. I just remember lots of hugging.
0: Judith died in 2021, the 20th anniversary year of September 11. And at her funeral, Paul met her relatives who had heard his name for two decades.
1: I drove out to Brooklyn, walked into the funeral home, and these two boys, 6'3" tall, 16 years old, looked at me. I was the only white person there, yeah. And they came walking over to me and just gave me this bear hug.
2: They knew who you were.
1: They knew who I was. And I had not seen them since they were 3 or 4 years old.
2: Wow.
1: Watching the service that they had for her, she was Anglican. They live streamed it to Canada, where she has relatives, to Trinidad and Tobago, where she had relatives. And then her reverend asked me if I wanted to say something at the end, and I said, yeah. I kept thinking of Judas as this person with his illnesses, you know, hobbled. And
2: yeah.
1: What I learned is she was the rock of her family. Everybody in the family went to her for advice. Everybody turned to her for help. And, you know, she was the matriarch. So I said, I got to appreciate that side of her that I had not seen or known about. And I told everybody there, because a lot of people came up saying, I've been hearing about you for 20 years, and it's so good to meet you. And I said to them, I said, you know, you're so glad to meet me because of what you think I saved Judith, which, yes, I did. But she saved me with what she wrote. It changed my life. Psalm 23, I will never forget that. You know, whenever I hear it, it brings up Judith.
0: A single decision to help a stranger became the beginning of a friendship, and then a reckoning, and eventually a vocation. And now Paul is dedicated to his faith and to helping others. Two days after the attacks, another Catholic was trying to understand what had happened, this time thousands of miles away in Rome. Jim Nicholson had arrived in Italy only 2 weeks earlier as the new United States ambassador to the Holy See. He was due to present his diplomatic credentials to Pope John Paul II on September 13, 2001. And what would normally have been a formal diplomatic affair now became an incredible encounter between a grieving American and a Pope who was confronting an act of terror committed in the name of religion.
3: And I was scheduled to present my credentials to the Holy Father. And of course I did, but during that interim, the State Department, the CIA, and our government did a very good job of very quickly figuring out, you know, what had happened, what the conspiracy was, and who these people were and where they came from. Mm. And so we presented a brief that I was to give to the Holy Father when I went ahead with my presentation of credentials on the 13th of September. So that became, instead of, you know, the normal protocol,
2: light talk, yes,
3: perfunctory exchange letters full of platitudes, a briefing that I was able to give him. You know, he was the head of state who I was briefing, and it was very important to have the information for the Pope, because we wanted his support, of course. Mm-hmm. And he
2: you
3: was
2: wanted him to know exactly what had happened.
3: Exactly.
2: Yeah.
3: And so he greeted me and expressed his condolences to me for the people of our country and the victims of this heinous act. And then we said a prayer together. We said a Hail Mary, wow, together, just the two of us. And then I gave him this briefing that I had prepared, had help from CIA and State Department on what had happened and who they were and where they came from. He listened to it very carefully, and then said something rather profound. He said, "Ambassador Nicholson, we have to stop these people who kill in the name of God." And that was not a privileged communication, so we were able to put that out, and did, in the form of a cable. And that helped us a great deal in putting the coalition together that we did, and the support that we got in Europe particularly. He was mad too, I think. And you know, he also was, he said we have to pray for peace, but he also made that statement.
2: He said we have to stop these people who kill.
3: Who kill in the name of God.
0: For Pope John Paul II, the answer was not to abandon faith because these murderers had evoked God. It was to reject completely the idea that God could ever be used to justify the murder of innocent people while continuing to pray and work for peace, which the Pope did the very next day in St. Peter's Square in Rome.
4: Senza esprimere profondo dolore.
0: But theological answers can be even harder to understand when the person who's been killed is someone you love. At St. Ephraim's Church in Brooklyn stands a memorial depicting Jesus holding the Twin Towers in his arms. And for Mary Jane Lavash, it's a place to remember her mother, Maria. Maria worked on the 99th floor of the North Tower. She was 60 years old and loved her job. She was often the first person international visitors met when they arrived at her office. And on the morning of September the 11th, Mary Jane drove her mother to the bus and said goodbye, expecting they would speak again later that day.
5: Ironically, she would take the express bus, which was just 10 minutes away from where we lived. And I said, "Talk to you later." She said, "All right." And she got out of the car. I came home, and as I was finishing getting ready, because I'm going to go to school, a good friend of mine called and said, "Where's your mother?" And I said, "She's on her way to work, I guess." And so he's trying to say, "Well, are you near TV?" And I actually saw the plane coming into the South Tower.
2: The second plane.
5: Yeah. And again, you're just not processing it. You almost look as if you're watching a movie or something. And then as he's explaining it to me and you're seeing the TV, then you're realizing what was happening.
2: That's unbelievable.
5: Yeah.
0: As Mary Jane watched in horror as the towers were burning live on TV, she then saw them collapse, and she knew there was no hope. She knew there and then that her mother had passed.
5: We knew she did get there because her start time was 8:30, so she had to be there before regular people started coming around. We did try calling, but there was nothing. And then at that point, you're just

0: glued to the TV. And just trying to process all this because there was no place for you to go.
1: In the weeks that followed, Mary Jane returned to Ground Zero. A Franciscan priest celebrated Mass near the recovery site. As families prayed around a makeshift altar, the cranes continued working behind them.
0: I needed to be there because that's the last place she was. So I wanted to go. My father was just, you know, too devastated. They were together for virtually their whole life from their early 20s. So
2: he couldn't, did he not go down?
0: Well, like he was other times. There was a Franciscan priest from Manhattan, and maybe 3 or 4 weeks after September 11th, he would hold Mass, and as Mass is going on, you're hearing the hum of the cranes and the...
2: working away behind you.
0: But you just needed to be near.
1: Mary Jane had been a practicing Catholic all of her life, but the death of her mother, like so many others, tested if that faith was real and brought up many difficult questions.
0: I've been connected and practicing my faith since little girl.
2: But did you not think, Mary Jane, when it happened, I'm done with God? If there's a loving, caring God and here's thousands of people vaporized, murdered, including my innocent dear mother, God, why would you do this?
0: Because it's a double-edged sword. God gave the gift of free will. And so free will means not for him to step in and give you that with conditions. So he didn't do it. Those people did it.
2: Those hijackers.
0: Yeah.
2: So it didn't make you angry at God in any way?
0: No, because my faith and my faith community got me through this. I couldn't have done it by myself.
2: Could you have done it without faith?
0: I think then you just get so mad and angry, and that sort of paralyzes you, and it's a real waste of energy. So I never thought of anything other than my faith, and I was very active in committees and participating in this parish, and so this is what helped sustain me.
1: Mary Jane led a committee that erected this memorial on the grounds of St. Ephraim's Church, drawing the family members of those who were lost to this sacred place, even if just to stop for a moment. Today, the memory of September 11th can often be dominated by what happened in Manhattan. The loss of life was so great, and the images so dramatic, that they became the defining part of that tragedy. But as well as the planes hitting the Twin Towers and the one that crashed in Shanksville, there was another tragedy on that dark day.
3: I looked over in the direction of the Pentagon. There's a huge plume of smoke coming.
4: This is the great home of the military bureaucratic establishment.
5: It was clearly a similar situation to what happened in New York.
1: At 9:37 that morning, American Airlines Flight 77 struck the western side of the Pentagon, the headquarters of the United States Department of Defense. Joseph Kornhoff is the executive director of the Pentagon Memorial Fund.
6: We're standing on hallowed ground. 184 angels were lost that day, 125 in the Pentagon right behind me, and 59 on American Airlines Flight 77. And really, that day changed our nation. It shaped our lives for the last 25 years.
1: Traveling on the road beside the Pentagon that morning was Father Stephen McGraw. Caught in standstill traffic on his way to an event, he suddenly heard the deafening roar of an aircraft passing just over him.
7: I felt or heard it going over the car, and then instinctively looked to my right in time to see the plane crash into the building and the huge fireball that came out, of course, from the top.
1: As others attempted to escape and get as far away as they could from the Pentagon, Father Stephen felt compelled to move

0: towards the burning building. And only months after his ordination, he now found himself surrounded by people who were burnt, bleeding, and dying. And as he moved among them, he prayed for the strength to remain present. One of those he prayed with was Juan Cruz. As medics worked to save his life, Father McGraw moved close to his head, anointed him, and repeatedly offered him the same reassurance.
1: Jesus is with you. I was saying it to every person. And so that was probably what he overheard. And Jesus is with you. I remember because he didn't say, who are you? He said, what is your name?
0: As he was lying there, burned.
1: Lying there, right. The first thing he said out of his mouth was, what is your name? I mean, because he heard me. And so I just said, my name is Father Steve McGraw. I'm a Catholic priest. And he said, I'm Catholic. So I was able to give him the sacrament, you know, generically, you know, confession as absolution, basically, you know, with kind of a generic. But I remember after I gave him the anointing of the sick, the holy oils administered, I said to him, but with more like conviction, like with more vigor, I said, I tell you, Jesus is with you now. And I never, he said, yes, he said, yes. He responded very positively that Jesus was with him.
0: In hospital, Cruz kept telling his family that someone had been there praying beside him. It was only later, after his wife discovered a photograph of that moment, that they discovered it was Father McGraw.
1: I found myself praying to Our Lady Mary, helping to stay with you at the foot of the cross, like St. John was. And so that Mary helped me stay with you at the foot of the cross, the sense being that this is the cross. These are people who are suffering like Jesus. There is a certain mysterious kind of being configured to Christ in his sufferings that I'm bearing witness to here. And so my statement to them, that was my prayer. Mary, help me stay with you at the foot of the cross. But then with the people, it was telling them, Jesus is with you.
0: Today, 184 memorial benches stand outside the Pentagon, one for each victim. The water beneath them flows for 23 hours and 59 minutes each day. At 9:37 in the morning, the moment the aircraft struck, it falls silent.
2: This is a place to remember and reflect on the 184 souls that were lost here that day. As you walk, you'll hear the gravel beneath your feet. As you hear the pool underneath each one of these benches going 23 hours and 59 minutes. And then when you're here at 9:37, you hear them go silent.
0: And in the midst of the destruction, Father McGraw believes his presence there was not an accident.
1: God had placed an instrument, a humble, weak servant, priest at his disposal to be a witness of his closeness and his presence to say that God was here.
0: At Ground Zero, in Shanksville, and here at the Pentagon, the question was the same. Where was God when there was such evil? I'm back in Manhattan meeting Father Christopher Keenan. Like so many of his brother religious,
3: six died from this house in 9/11 with Father Michael Judge.
0: He counseled the first responders and their families for months afterwards.
4: Father, at a time like that, when the effects of that evil is at its most raw, and you're there with the firefighters and the rescue teams, the recovery teams going through looking for remains, the grieving families are around, is there any talk of God? Is there talk of faith at that time?
5: Well, there was really an experience with people of, I believe, coming back to, if not their faith itself, it was a deeper understanding of the meaning and values in their life, and like what's really important. And there would be talk of, why would God do this or what? And you know, and it was like, God didn't do this. It's our inhumanity to one another that has done it.
0: Before September the 11th, the Twin Towers were seen as symbols of American strength. But after they fell, many New Yorkers discovered a different source of strength. In strangers caring for one another, firefighters climbing toward danger, clergy and religious staying with the dying, families choosing faith over despair, and ordinary people finding immense courage they didn't know they possessed. There was an outpouring of evil on that day.

0: up with some firemen with some first aid stuff.
1: But in the days and years that followed, there was also an outpouring of grace.
2: We saw goodness at its best. We also saw evil at its worst. But good always triumphs over evil.
3: Did you see that?
2: Yes, I did. The country came together. The world came together. We had volunteers that came from all over the country.
4: The people did come together, you know, in the city after that.
5: We always think of the life that was lost, but there was also many coming to the aid of families of victims, of the victims themselves.
6: You know, there were over nearly 3,000 people killed, but thousands more injured. You know, they have to have a strength that comes from somewhere, and I think that's what faith does and prayer does.
7: My sense was that God had put me there. God wanted the priest to be there.
8: If you believe in your faith that there's a life after this, then I know she's in a better place and not suffering.
3: And you'll meet her someday again.
8: Hopefully.
9: I've been given 25 years of life that I never might have had. Got to watch my kids grow up, and I'm a different person.
3: It's your new story.
9: It's my new story, and it keeps evolving.
10: America came together, so every location we'd go to, America stood strong. You know, everyone chanting USA, USA.
4: Before 9/11, we looked to the towers, the sign of our strength and our influence, etc. But after 9/11, we looked to each other as the real source of our strength, the people helping each other in the days after. That was our real strength as a city.
5: So, an outpouring of evil on that day, but also an outpouring of great grace. And to me, pointed to the presence of God.
11: What happened on 9/11 is still today, 25 years later, hard to comprehend. But as you've seen in this program, the sheer capacity of human resilience and how people have been able to comprehend and cope with that tragedy because of their faith is incredible. Well, we end this program back where we started, at Ground Zero, remembering all those who passed away here and at the Pentagon and in Pennsylvania. And until next time, from me, Colm Flynn, it's good night from New York City.

And as for the resurrection of the dead, have you not read what was said to you by God? I am the God of Abraham, and the God of Isaac, and the God of Jacob. He is not God of the dead, but of the living. St. Matthew, chapter 22, verses 31 through 32.

Hail, Holy Queen, Mother of Mercy, our life, our sweetness, our hope. To thee do we cry, poor banished children of Eve. To thee do we sigh, mourning and weeping in this vale of tears. Turn then, most gracious Advocate, thine eyes of mercy toward us. And after this our exile, show unto us the blessed fruit of thy womb, Jesus. O clement, O loving, O sweet Virgin Mary, pray for us, O Holy Mother of God, that we may be made worthy of the promises of Christ. Amen.

Welcome back to our program, The Domestic Church. I'm Dr. Joseph Atkinson, your host for this series. Each of our episodes is designed to help us rediscover the biblical vision of marriage and family. In our last episode, we were looking at the family as the carrier of the covenant. As you remember, there were five areas which gave specific structure and meaning to family life in the Old Testament. We saw family as blessing, family as the center of education, family as the sanctuary where there was especially the hallowing of time, family as the locus, the place of the cult, and finally, family as the sphere of the holy. In this episode, which is entitled Jesus and the Family, we will study the reaction that Jesus had to the family and his teaching on it. Here we begin to see the Lord bringing his grace to transform marriage and family. Our study will help us to see their sacramental dimension. We will particularly look at Jesus' own family, the Holy Family, the importance of children for Jesus, and his specific teaching on marriage. Now let's look at Jesus's family, his teaching on family life. There's a quote in Scripture from Galatians which says, "When the fullness of time had come, God sent forth his Son, born of a woman, born under the law." At Christmas time, we often read this passage from Galatians. It shows us that there is a progress to time, an unfolding. And when Jesus was to be born, the fullness of time had been reached at that very moment. We get a sense from this very short passage of the cosmic dimensions of the Lord's birth, and that God really does have complete control over history. We should note also that the Savior did not just appear, as it were, but was in fact born of a woman. Thus, he entered into all the normal processes of human life. He experienced 9 months in the womb. He experienced birth. He went through the dependency of babyhood and experienced the joy and wonder of childhood. The amazing truth is that God, to save the world, entered into a human family. St. Luke, being both a historian and a physician, fills his narrative of the birth of Jesus with very precise details. Mary is certainly not some cardboard figure. In the Annunciation, when Gabriel announces that she had been chosen by God, Mary cannot understand. And so naturally, she raises the objections that anyone would. And she says, "How can this be, seeing that I am a virgin?" But in the end, Mary accepts the vocation that God has chosen for her, not because she fully understands, but because she trusts in God. "Behold, I am the handmaid of the Lord. May it be done to me according to your word." Thus we see that Mary is one who has a profound commitment to God. It is also clear that Jesus is born into a family who practices their faith. Luke records that Jesus was circumcised when he was 8 days old. They also carried out the service for the redemption of the firstborn, and Mary and Joseph give the offering for the purification from birth. And those are recorded in Luke chapter 2. Even though Jesus is the Son of God, his family, like all other families that live in faith, experienced their share of suffering. Remember the attempts to kill Jesus by Herod. Can you imagine the difficulties, the discomfort, and the upheaval when they went into Egypt? And of course, we see the sorrows of Mary, which were prophesied by Simeon. And he says to her, "And you yourself a sword will pierce, so that the thoughts of many hearts may be revealed." Being the mother of Christ did not prevent her from suffering. Rather, her love of Christ caused her heart to be pierced. One of the most extraordinary events in the Lord's childhood, which many of us in some ways find difficult to understand, is the journey to Jerusalem and his being lost for 3 days. Again, we see that Jesus' family is obedient to the law about the three national feasts. It shows how integrated his family was with everyone else. They were traveling in a caravan, and they probably thought that Jesus was with the other families, their cousins or whatever. But even though they were a holy family, the holy family, it did not mean that they did not have concern, especially when it discovered that the child is lost. This shows us a very human side of the Holy Family that certainly we can identify with, those of us who have children. But it also teaches us something very special about the vocation of a child, and we want to take a look at that text from Jesus' perspective as the child. Our children are not our possessions, nor can they be projections of our personalities. Jesus, even as a young child, had to be true to his vocation as the Son of God. And so where was he? In the Father's house. That took precedence over all things else.
As parents, we have to seek to discern what is the true and unique vocation for each of our children. Are they to be teachers, mothers, laborers, lawyers, priests, singer, dancer, chemist, who knows? But what we must desire is that each of our children become all that God wants them to be. The final glimpse we have into Jesus' childhood is his reaction to Joseph and Mary at this point. It says they found him in the temple, and they certainly don't understand what he meant by his reply. But Jesus nonetheless goes back with them to Nazareth and, as it says, was obedient to them. Now imagine, the Son of God, who is fully divine, is now obedient to a part of his own creation. But the Father willed this. Why? So by so going through childhood, Jesus redeems this beginning stage of human life. In each of the stages of his life, because Jesus unites himself to our humanity at each of those stages, he redeems them and shows us how to live out each part of our life in grace. If it was important for Jesus to experience and redeem the womb and childhood, then these things must be of infinite value. We must learn to value them as well. One lesson we need to learn is the valuing of childhood is to let children be children. In our society, in the modern world, children are often forced to grow up far too quickly. Pressure is put on them to mature beyond where they are, to earn money even. Childhood is a precious, precious gift that God gives each human person. It is to be treasured. Our aim should be that a 10-year-old is precisely that, a 10-year-old, and not someone who's older. And that goes for every age. In other words, we need to let children be children. We see that in the devotions present in the church. One that includes this early stage in Jesus' life, of course, is the Infant of Prague. In the book of Acts, we also see prayer being offered in the name of the Holy Child Jesus. In our lives, our own lives, we may need to be healed from fractured childhood, and so we need to be united to Jesus' childhood in the seeking to become healed and whole. While Luke gives us the historical details of the family life of the Lord, it is the beloved disciple John who reveals the inner identity. And the Word became flesh and made his dwelling amongst us. Here we see united both the divine realm, the Word, and the material realm, his body. On one level, this is unimaginable, and yet it is true. It points to the sacramental dimension of matter. Ordinary things can carry infinite meaning. Hidden within the ordinary home life of Nazareth was the second person of the Trinity. Hidden beneath the ordinary appearances of our ordinary lives, dwell those who are redeemed and are in the process of being made holy and who are destined to live forever with God. As C.S. Lewis said, there are no ordinary people. In Christ's teaching and example, Jesus showed how important children were. In fact, he was quite explicit that one cannot enter into the kingdom of heaven unless we become like a child again. In the New Testament, Jesus reveals in great depth also, and here's another theme about the family, the fatherhood, only this time it's the fatherhood of God. In prayer, Christ calls God Father, and on occasion, a special title that Jesus uses for God is Abba. Now, this sounds like a trusting name that a child would have for his father as he runs to meet him at the end of the day, Abba, Abba. In the New Testament, there are three texts, Romans, Galatians, and in the Gospel of Mark, which uses the term Abba, and it is linked with having no fear or conquering it. It happens because to come to know the Father's nature

nature, the fatherly nature of God, takes away our fears. To know God as Father means to have no fear. In Romans and Galatians, St. Paul says we are freed from fear, and so we call God Abba. In Mark, Jesus uses this term of affection for God, his Father, in the Garden of Gethsemane. Now, this is the moment when Jesus was facing death itself, when fear would certainly be normal. He counters this fear by focusing on Abba. In these, and especially in his prayer, the Our Father, Jesus shows us we should know and relate to God as we would to a loving and protective human father. Thus, our human family life informs our spiritual life, and conversely, our spiritual life informs our family life. We will now take a break, and then when we come back, we will take a focus on Jesus' teaching of marriage itself, where he transforms it into the indissoluble sacrament. We're looking for you to come back in just a few moments.

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6: Stephen, here's what we hear at every pro-choice rally screamed at the top of everyone's lungs. Reproductive justice. What do you say to that?
7: Right. Well, I tell them, I think you're confused about the actual definition of justice, which is giving each his due. And this requires assessing the rights of the parties involved. In the mother's case, the right is to a lifestyle, one free of a burden of carrying an unwanted pregnancy. For the baby, though, it's the right to not be killed, the actual right to life. And the right to life must always trump lifestyle. So what then is reproductive justice? It's putting the actual life of a child before the lifestyle of her mother.
6: I like to believe that true justice is always tempered with mercy.

Welcome back to the Domestic Church program. I'm Dr. Atkinson, your host. We just finished talking about Jesus' relationship to his own family and especially to his Heavenly Father. Now we're going to look at the Lord's teaching on marriage. We have, as we understand, a teaching on marriage that Jesus gives us, and we need to acknowledge that it is often misunderstood in the world. The church for 2,000 years has always recognized the indissolvability of marriage. Sadly, many Christians, taking their clues from the world, now allow divorce. Was Jesus being hard-hearted? Did he not understand the suffering in people's lives when we go through difficult marriages? The reality is that Jesus' teaching is really the most compassionate. Why? Because it's based on the truth. With the coming of Christ and with his passion, something entered into the human experience which changed us and restored our marriages to the original intent. That is why Jesus himself brings us back to the beginning, as he says, for his teaching. Let me read to you what Matthew 19 presents the Lord's teaching in this area. And it says this: Some Pharisees approached him and tested him, saying, "Is it lawful for a man to divorce his wife for any cause whatever?" Jesus said in reply, "Have you not read that from the beginning, the Creator made them male and female, and said,

allowed you to divorce your wives. But from the beginning, it was not so. Whoever divorces his wife, unless the law of the marriage is unlawful, porneia, and marries another, he commits adultery. Jesus' disciples said to him, "If that is the case of a man with his wife, it's better not to marry." Now, the situation, the Jewish situation at the time of Jesus, will help us to interpret this passage properly. The Jews were used to divorcing. It's in the Mosaic Law. Two schools of thought had emerged. The followers of the Rabbi Hillel, who said that you could divorce for any matter, light or heavy. For example, a man could divorce his wife for simply burning his supper. Then there were the followers of the Rabbi Shammai, who said that you could only divorce for a grave matter, for example, adultery. The Pharisees, they come up to trip Jesus, and they want to get him in trouble. They sense, and I don't know how they do, but they sense that his teaching will be different than their own traditions. They must have sensed that he grounded his teaching in the power of God's love, which never fails. Jesus cuts through much theological posturing by going back to the beginning and examines what God's intent was in this context. He explains that the two are one flesh, and therefore their union is indissoluble. What God had joined together, man must not put asunder. Now, sadly, within the last few centuries, a number of Christians have tried to change this very clear thinking and teaching by suggesting that Jesus really meant adultery when he had said, except for the case of porneia. But there are several problems with this interpretation. First, there is a specific Greek word for adultery, which is moikia, and it's not used here. If Jesus was advocating that a person could divorce, but only if the grounds were heavy, such as in the case of adultery, then the Lord would only be siding with the Shammai school, nothing astonishing. But even the disciples are astonished by Jesus' teaching. And they say that given that teaching, because it goes beyond anything they've known, then no one should marry. This astonishment would only make sense if Jesus were not siding with the Shammai position, which after all, the disciples would have been familiar with. To understand the reasoning, though, behind this teaching, let's go to Ephesians 5, and this is Paul's very famous passage about marriage. Paul, in the epistle, has been talking about the nature of salvation. Now, in chapter 5, his theme is living and working out this salvation in very concrete terms, and then he brings it directly into family life. And he quotes, I quote him, "Be subordinate to one another out of reverence for Christ. Wives should be subordinate to their husbands as to the Lord, for the husband is the head of his wife, just as Christ is the head of the church, he himself the Savior of the body. As the church is subordinate to Christ, so wives should be subordinate to their husbands in everything. Husbands, love your wives, even as Christ loved the church and handed himself over for her, to sanctify her. So also husbands should love their wives as their own bodies. He who loves his wife loves himself. For this reason, a man shall leave his father and his mother and be joined to his wife, and the two shall become one flesh. This is a great mystery, but I speak in reference to Christ and the church." As we see, Paul is speaking about marriage at length and its profound spiritual dimension. Then at the end, suddenly as if he's waking up, he states that what he's really talking about, when he's talking about the relationship of husband and wife, he really means Christ and the church. In other words, there's a curious back and forth relationship between human marriage and the divine love in Christ for the church. Marriage becomes a participation in and, as it were, an icon of the love of Christ and the church, which is manifest most concretely, of course, in the Passion. Therefore, husbands and wives are called to minister the love of Jesus to each other. And this is most especially needed when things are difficult. I'll give you an example. Imagine someone who once loved Christ and he sins terribly. But then years later, he comes to the foot of the cross and he asks for forgiveness. And what does Jesus say? "I forgive you 50%. No, maybe he'll say, "I forgive you 90%. Well, maybe he'll go to the, ivory soap, and he'll say, "I forgive you 99.66% forgiveness. Of course, these are silly quotes I'm making up, because we know that when anyone comes to Christ for forgiveness, Jesus forgives him unconditionally 100% and welcomes the person back into complete fellowship
and communion.

Now think for a moment about a couple who have been married. Something goes seriously wrong, and being a moderate couple, they decide to divorce. Let's say the man has just really gone off the rails, and then years later he comes back to his senses. And he really does, and then he returns to his wife and he says, "Honey, I was a fool. I've come back to my senses. Please forgive me." The woman accepts his apology and she really says, "I forgive you." The man is ecstatic and in great delight, and suddenly with that weight of guilt and sorrow lifted from his shoulders, he replies, "Great, now we can get back together and be one again." And she puts up her hand and she says, "Well, no, not really, because I've remarried and I've started a new family," and so on and so forth. There's something wrong here. True restoration is not taking place. Now remember that Christ's love is indissoluble. That is why Christian marriages are indissoluble. Those who are baptized in Christ have the Lord Himself living within them. By His passion, He has taken away our hardness of heart. Now His indissoluble love is operative within us, as long as we are open to Him and do not block Him. Therefore, Christ gives us the capacity to forgive others no matter what, because in fact, it is Christ within us who is forgiving them. That is why Christian marriages truly are indissoluble, precisely because Christ is present within the spouses. Now, it's really interesting that after this teaching, immediately after the teaching on divorce, there's a recorded incident where the mothers of Jerusalem are bringing their children to Jesus, and the disciples rebuke them, and they tell them to go away. Now, sometimes when we're trying to interpret text, the position of a text actually gives a clue, as to its meaning, and this is such a case here. Jesus' teaching does not allow for divorce because it contravenes love and the structure of love. The spouses are one flesh. But having this incident with the children following this teaching points to a further reason for indissolubility. Children are the fruit of such unions, and indissolubility speaks to their own nature as the fruit of a union between a mother and father. And stability and security are essential for the development and nurture of children. It says, "Then children were brought to Jesus that he might lay his hands on them and pray. The disciples rebuked them, but Jesus said, 'Let the children come unto me, and do not prevent them, for the kingdom of heaven belong to such as these.' After he placed his hands on them, he went away." It's recorded in Matthew 19, at the end there, 13. Here we see what tender care Jesus relates to, how he relates to children. He blesses each one. We see here on the part of the disciples perhaps a misconception of why Jesus came. It surely was not to bring a new religion or an impersonal structure, but rather to give us truly godly relationships. When the disciples rebuke the children, what were they thinking? Jesus instead welcomes them, those of the child spirit. His reaction to the children is to declare that of such is the kingdom of heaven. Unless you become as a little child, you cannot enter into the kingdom of heaven. This shows the reversal of values, which is at the heart of the kingdom of God. The childlike spirit is essential, not the mature, sober skeptic. And what is this childlike spirit? It is openness, trust, hope, joy in the present moment. It's Eden-like. And why can a child be like that? Because he knows he's loved and protected by his parents, and he is secure. One final note. We have seen clearly the importance of family from Jesus' perspective, and indeed in the whole of the Scriptures. But Jesus balances this out with a warning that no created reality must take the place of God, even the family. This is reminiscent of the offering of Isaac. Nothing must take the place of God. And so Jesus tells his disciples, "If anyone comes to me without hating his father and mother, wife and children, brothers and sisters, and even his own life, he cannot be my disciple." What this means, essentially, is that we cannot love someone more than God. If anyone or anything takes the place of God, we will have distorted our relationship with God, but also, strangely enough, we will also distort the object of our affection. We can only truly love if we are grounded in Christ. By experience, as a review, by experience, by example, and by teaching, Jesus shows us the importance of family.
By his language, Abba, he shows us the intimacy that he has with the Father. The natural family is the means by which Jesus entered the world. He did not pass it by, but sanctified every stage in human life by entering into them. His family was an obedient one, and they experienced the reality of family life, its joys, but also its sorrows. He was true to his vocation in the midst of family life. He was an obedient child. And finally, he taught that marriage was indissolvable, and he welcomed children as being at the heart of the kingdom of God. We now look at our home questions for discussion. And for this time, this episode, the first one is, does it make sense that marriage in Christ cannot be broken apart? The second question is, do I value my child's vocation? Now, or can family smother the true nature of a child's vocation, and how? Is my family on its way to becoming like the Holy Family? Thank you for joining us today as we looked at Jesus and the family. Next time when we come together, we will look at baptism and the family. I look forward to being with you then. May the Lord bless you as you become more truly His domestic church.

0: O Jesus, who because of your burning love for us, willed to be crucified and to shed your most precious blood for the redemption and salvation of our souls, look down upon us and grant the petition we ask for. We trust completely in your mercy. Cleanse us from sin by your grace. Sanctify our work. Give us and all those who are dear to us our daily bread. Lighten the burden of our sufferings, and grant to the nation so sorely afflicted your peace, which is the only true peace, so that by obeying your commandments, we may all come at last to the glory of heaven.
1: The year 325 AD, 12 years after uniting the Roman Empire under Christianity, the Emperor Constantine faces a new challenge from the East. An Egyptian priest named Arius of Alexandria teaches that God the Father is the one and only God, and that Jesus Christ isn't God. Arius proclaims that Jesus was the man who became God. These heretical ideas amazed throngs of people throughout the empire. To address the challenge posed by the Arian heresy once and for all, Constantine convenes the First Ecumenical Council of Nicaea. Debates are long and tempers run high. Eventually, the Catholic bishops provide the decisive argument that defeats Arianism. The council declares that Jesus Christ is the Savior of the world, and therefore he has to be God, since only God can save the world.

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1: Welcome to Edmonton, where industry, integrity, and progress have shaped both the city and the growth of the apostolic faith, rooted in resilience and devotion. I'm Francis Dennis, and this is Catholic Canada.

0: In this episode, we'll visit a unique seminary in Vancouver, home not only of the formation of future diocesan priests, but also to a Benedictine monastery, where life of prayer and study comes together in a life of dedication to God. We'll also meet sacred artist Tiana Williams in Bruno, Saskatchewan, whose painting brings the beauty of faith to life, drawing inspiration from tradition and personal devotion. But first, we look back at the deep roots of Catholicism in Western Canada, from the early missionaries to the establishment of thriving faith communities across the region.
1: The Catholic Church has played a quiet, determined role in shaping the spiritual, cultural, and social fabric of Western Canada. In the 1700s, the vast lands west of the Great Lakes remained largely untouched by European settlement. Yet the seeds of Catholic mission work had already been sown. French traders pushed into Rupert's Land, and with them came the first Catholic priests. The 1800s marked a time of remarkable Catholic expansion. As fur trading posts grew into settlements, the church moved with purpose across the plains. At the heart of this mission were the Oblates of Mary Immaculate, arriving in the 1840s, committed to reaching isolated indigenous communities. They braved blizzards and backcountry to spread the gospel, often traveling by snowshoe or dog sled. The Oblates built missions in what are now Manitoba, Saskatchewan, Alberta, and British Columbia. Their efforts were supported by pioneering bishops such as Alexander Anthony Tashi, Archbishop of St. Boniface, who helped transform the Red River Colony into a spiritual stronghold in Alberta. Alongside them, the Grey Nuns, originally from Montreal, journeyed west to serve in hospitals, orphanages, and schools. These sisters laid the foundations of Catholic social care across the region, bringing medicine and education when none existed. The Ursuline, another teaching order, would follow later in the century, focusing on the education of girls and newly formed prairie towns. Together, these orders formed a backbone of Catholic influence in the lives of both settler and indigenous communities. The 20th century brought rapid change. Cities rose, immigrants poured in, and the church adapted. New dioceses were created. Vancouver, Calgary, Regina, and Prince George, each led by bishops striving to shepherd growing Catholic populations. Yet this century also saw trials. The church became entwined in the painful legacy of residential schools, institutions often operated by Catholic orders under government mandate. These schools left deep scars, a truth the church is now reckoning with, and public apologies and a commitment to reconciliation. Still, from its challenge, the church remained a visible part of Western Canadian life. From the earliest priests with frostbitten hands to the nuns who opened prairie schools, it is a story of persistence, compassion, and an enduring belief in the value of faith in the wilderness. As the land changed, so too did the church. And yet, to every trial, it held fast to its mission to serve, to teach, and to bear witness for Manitoba's river valleys, to British Columbia's mountain peaks.
0: In Vancouver, priestly formation is deeply rooted in the Benedictine tradition, where the monks' life of prayer and contemplation shapes the future priest they help to form. A place where the Benedictine spirit and the call to priesthood comes together in a life of dedication to God.
2: To describe the life of St. Benedict, we can use some of the classical terms, you know, ora et labora, to work and to pray. If you look at what St. Benedict in his rule is asking for of anyone who is asking to join his community, he asks a very specific question: are they truly seeking God? After that, there's a whole lot of other kind of things. You know, we have a school, we have a farm.

0: We run a guest house. There's a lot of other places, but the core, the foundation, resides in that search for God.
1: So we belong to what's called a Swiss American Congregation of Benedictines. So we were founded from Mount Angel Abbey in Oregon. In 1939, five fathers came up and took over the direction of the Seminary of Christ the King, which was in Ladner, BC in those days. We've been here now already for 80 years. So we moved in on Christmas Eve of 1954. Yeah, so the majority of our monasteries in the U.S. and Canada sort of started out as seminaries, and that's been our main apostolate. So the Archbishop of Vancouver started the Seminary of Christ the King around 1931, but he had a very hard time staffing it with secular priests. So in 1939, the monks of Mount Angel were able to come up and to take over the seminary. We've had about 1,800 seminarians come through, so it's a little more than one out of eight have been ordained of all those who come. I think around 260 of our alumni now have been ordained priests in the last 80 years or so.
0: We're quite unique in the fact that we have a high school seminary, then the arts and the theology. So all those years all put together, that's 13 years of seminary formation that you can have here. At the high school level, each of the teachers is engaged in the regular core courses that most high schoolers would have, plus some extras like Latin, obviously religion, things that are already gearing them towards future major seminary formation. Then when you come to the major seminary formation, then again, it's following the guidelines for the Canadian Conference of Bishops for forming seminarians in Canada. Our rector participates in all the discussions with the rectors across Canada, and we try to really line up our formation to serve the church here in our diocese and in the other dioceses that send men here.
2: But the care of creation, he speaks about generation.

I think that every seminarian ought to be formed in the heart of the church. And I think one of the things that monastic life really tries to do is try to be at the heart of the church, to be at the heart of what it means to be there at the service of God, which I think is essentially the call of every human being. And so what we offer is really not much different than any other seminary should be offering. What we have is a community of men that are trying to live that out for themselves, as well as hand that on to others who will take it to their parishes and hopefully put that into the people of God.

0: I think one of the biggest difference for us here in Assembly of Christ the King is that we are quite involved with the monastic life in a sense that we follow their schedule. For example, we start the day with Mass with them, and we do pray 2 hours of office with them, so midday and a vesper with the community. And by doing that, I was able to really experience the beauty of the liturgy. As the monks here, they sung the Mass every morning, then we chant Vesper every evening. And to be able to be nourished by that, the beauty of the liturgy in the church has been very, very helpful for my discernment. And second, I think also being able to witness their life, their monastic life, their poverty, their balance between prayer and work, and their rule of life, which is for me a huge, game changer in my life. It's being able to have certain anchor points in during the day, for example, when to go to pray, when to have Mass, when to have Holy Hour, being able to do that, to have that here, and then translate it back into pastoral ministry during the summer or, God willing, later in my priesthood, has been just very crucial to having a balanced and healthy spiritual and physical life. I like to see that this is a time for me to be set aside from all the busyness of the world and to really treasure it and allow these moments of quiet, moment of slowness to allow the presence of the Lord to fill me. And for me, it's been a big change because prior to seminary, I was been in university, but I was been working, and I almost felt like the busyness of life is a part of who I am. But while I'm here, I was able to discover a different side of who I am. Yeah, role model to what a community life should be like for a priestly formation.
1: They will participate in the liturgy with us, so which is, we consider, one of the essential parts of our formation, forming in the liturgy, forming in that praise of God and in that search of God, which is central to our life. We also assist the Diocese of Vancouver by educating their seminarians from the Redemptoris Mater Seminary. They will come in every day those classes and share in that intellectual formation in the seminary.
2: I heard about it from some relatives of mine. Some uncles and cousins have been before. It's pretty standard, same as most high schools. We just have some additional courses. We learned Latin. We learned French for my first 3 years, drama and band. The monks are our teachers, and so it's really awesome to kind of develop those close relationships with the teachers, something you don't really get at other schools. The prayer and the meditation that sort of underlies everything, because you know, the monks here, it's not like they only pray. They play and they work and they, you know, they live their lives, but it's all sort of underpinned by this prayer and this relationship with God. And I just find that so fruitful and so nice. We have sports from 3:30 to 4:30. It is a wonderful time of the day, just expending energy. And also, I think one of my favorite parts about being here is the brotherhood and the friendships that you develop with the other seminarians. And so sports or PE is a wonderful time to kind of enjoy that, to play sports with your friends and to challenge each other. And honestly, it's a bit scary to kind of leave this place that I've come to love so much. But I'm excited. I'm excited for what God has next for me. I hope to join the monastery here, so. But just to see the blessings that God has given me throughout these 4 years and to now come to a close, it's a beautiful thing.

0: If our work has been for years serving the church with our seminary, it has not been the only thing. The farm serves as a way of keeping us grounded. St. Benedict has his monks take a vow of stability, to be rooted in a place. And practically, the farm really does that. You can't just walk away. The animals need to be cared for. So it gives a really tangible expression to working with your hands, the manual labor, getting a sense of, as they say, the working man. We know what it means to work with our hands. We know what it means to throw hay bales, to get sweaty, to get dirty, which is, I think, the experience of many. Living out this search obviously has to be practical, and Benedict is very clear on the practical. He has set times for prayer, set times for work, set times for reading, set times to go to sleep, and he wants it to be adapted according to the climate and culture. I grew up in mission lands, and so that's the dimension of the church, the missionary dimension of the church has remained with me. Maybe a little bit like Thérèse of Lisieux, even though she was cloistered, there still is a fire for the life of the church. And so while I remain stationary, I think I pray that God is using my presence, my search for him, to really enliven the church across Canada.
1: Sacred art has always played a vital role in the church, drawing hearts toward the divine through beauty. In Saskatchewan, artist Tiana Williams continued this tradition, creating paintings that bring faith to life with depth and reverence, where every brush stroke becomes an expression of prayer.
2: In school, I was always the artistic one in the class, the artist. And one of my earliest memories is standing in a church surrounded by people praising God with my mom and dad on stage singing praise and worship music and learning to clap to the songs. And that was just my normal, to be surrounded by people who loved the Lord and served the Lord. And growing up, my parents were very intentional about training us kids in the faith. We would pray a decade of the rosary as a family every night. We regularly attended daily mass. My dad is a wonderful teacher and taught us really, really well. And when I was, I want to say around 12, my mom gave me a set of pastels and basic acrylics, and I went to town just drawing whatever I could find, candles on the table. However, when I was about 14, 15 is when I started getting into digital media. So I thought I would follow in my mother's footsteps and become a graphic designer. And from there, I started using a tablet and painting digital paintings. And that's where I did my first few religious pieces. Our Lady of Sorrows would be one of the big ones. It wasn't actually until I was married at 22 that I started painting with traditional paints again. So beauty, of course, is one of the transcendentals. It's one of the ways that we encounter God and come to know him as he reveals himself to us. And art fits so beautifully into that as something that we can look at that is kind of pointless. Like, art doesn't have a usefulness. It's not a tool. It's there for its own sake. And sacred art in particular draws us to a higher understanding of the world. It draws us to a higher level because you're not just looking at something that is aesthetically pleasing, of course. It's also something holy. It's a person who so fully lived out God's will in their life that we can now ask for their intercession and they can journey with us in holiness. I go into every painting with a lot of faith. I lean very heavily into the beauty of it, trusting that when I make it beautiful, God is going to reveal himself through it. And from there, it's kind of up to him. So I put my art out there, which is a very vulnerable thing to do. And I'm constantly amazed with how different people receive it differently. One person might look at it and have an emotional experience that I never had with it, but it just hits their heart exactly how the Holy Spirit needed it to, right? And it's very humbling. It's so humbling because, you know, I'm doing my best as an artist using my technical skills and talents, but ultimately how it reaches a person's heart is God's work. So choosing a saint to paint is either going to be a personal piece, maybe a saint that I've loved for a long time, who I'm currently journeying with, or they're

going to be a commission. So I begin with researching that saint. So once I have a pretty good idea of who this saint was, I do a photo shoot. So I sew a costume that I can dress my model in, and I get them all dressed up. I take photos of them holding various props in different poses and positions until I find, you know, something that feels right. And then I take that photo into Photoshop and edit it to make it look how I want the painting to look. So I will change out their face, change skin tone, change the color of their clothes, add details, change the background. And what I end up with is an image that looks more or less like what the final painting will look like. And I can take that and bring it to whoever's commissioned me and say, this is what your painting will look like. And they can provide feedback. Maybe they love the pose, but they don't care for the facial expression, or they love everything else but the background. And I can make those changes in Photoshop until we have something that we're both happy with. And my goal, of course, with every painting is that it's not only historically accurate, it's true to the facts of that saint's life, but that it's also really beautiful. And having that reference image gives us a good idea of how beautiful it will be. So once I have that, my husband actually makes me an art board with wood, and I sketch out the image on it. And from there, I just start painting. And the painting process, depending on the size of the painting, can take anywhere from a few months to over half a year. You know, that's a bit drawn out, especially as a mother and only having a few hours in the evening. But once the painting is done, I photograph it again, and I bring that image into Photoshop. I bring that image into Photoshop and edit out all the dust and other imperfections, glare, that kind of thing, and try to make it look as much like the original as possible while optimized for printing. That image then gets sent to my client if they're using the digital image, and that's the image that I use for making the prints.

0: It's been a real journey to balance motherhood and sacred art. There were many years where it was really hard to find, okay, how do I do this? How do I be a good mom? How do I live out my vocation as wife and mother while also living out my vocation as artist? During the day, I try to be fully present as a mother. I homeschool, so that takes obviously time every day, and there's just lots to do as a mom, housekeeping and cooking and cleaning, all that. And then in the evening after the kids are in bed is when I'll paint. So I have a few quiet hours, and fortunately I'm a night owl, so I can paint pretty late. But that time I can devote fully to painting.
1: Father and Son, Holy Spirit, amen. Bless us, O Lord, and these thy gifts which we are about to receive from thy bounty through Christ.
0: Inviting the Holy Spirit into whatever I'm doing so that no matter what I'm doing, whether I'm doing the dishes or reading a book to one of my kids or painting the face of a saint, that I'm doing his will. I would love to see a renaissance of sacred art in the church. I would love to see countless artists embracing the talent that God has given them and to make new and beautiful and unique sacred art that becomes a part of our culture and our history as Catholics. I see there are artists out there who are doing exactly that. You know, growing up in the 90s and early 2000s and seeing, that just being my normal to have whitewashed churches and kind of abstract religious art, I could sense that there was something missing, that there was a depth to our tradition and our Catholic culture that needed to be reclaimed.

0: I feel like God is creating in me a bridge between the old and the new, in that he has given me modern skills, modern tools, to be able to create the images that I can in the way that I do, while also giving me a more traditional medium, oil paints, right? They've been around for hundreds and hundreds of years. And so I feel like my calling and what I desire to do is to take what was old and good and beautiful from our culture and bring it into the modern era. I sense a lot of hope, especially in the young people of the church, that, you know, God is still with us. The church is so alive. I think we will see a resurgence of beauty in our physical churches, but also in our families and in our lives. I think we will see a new generation of saints.
1: From the early missionaries who led the foundation of the faith in Western Canada, to the Benedictine monks forming future priests in Vancouver, and the sacred art of Tiana Williams bringing beauty to devotion, the Catholic spirit continues to move forward, just like this beautiful city of Edmonton. Whether it's through history, formation, or artistic expression, the church remains alive in every corner of this country. Thank you for joining me. I'm Francis Dennis. See you next time for another episode of Catholic Canada.

0: Look who's stopping by at home with Jim and Joy. Next time, author Susan DiBartoli encourages us to emulate St. Padre Pio, to fully embrace the gifts we receive from the Holy Spirit. 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
1: So, Gracie, another classic argument we hear about is about viability. That a fetus doesn't have any rights until it's viable. That isn't until it can live outside the uterus. What do you say about that?
2: Well, viability is a purely arbitrary determinant of rights. How is being temporarily dependent on another for life grounds for killing them? How about a man in a temporary coma? He's fully dependent on feeding tubes, ventilators, 24-hour medical care, and intravenous lines. Does he forfeit his life when he finds himself in this condition?
1: Right, and the same for newborns. They're fully dependent on the adults in their lives, but they don't have less intrinsic value than adults. When someone is helpless, we should be moved to protect them, not to destroy them.

0: Write this, my child. Before I come as the just judge, I am coming first as the King of Mercy. Before the day of justice arrives, there will be given to people a sign in the heavens. There will be great darkness over the whole world. Then the sign of the cross will be seen in the sky, and from the openings where the hands and feet were nailed will come forth great lights which will fill up the earth for a period of time. This will take place shortly before the last day.
1: O blood and water, which gushed forth from the heart of Jesus as a fount of mercy for us, I trust in you.
2: EWTN. Live truth. Live Catholic.

0: Thank you. Thank you. We're supposed to start now, and I didn't see Dr. Ray, and I was standing over there, and I thought,
1: maybe we can start.
0: So welcome, everybody, to...
1: Hey! This ain't Living Right with some guy. I can handle this. This is Living Right with Dr. Ray.
0: This, I'm getting used to this. This is kind of neat. We're in Ann Arbor, Michigan, and thank you, everybody.
1: Security! Get this amateur rookie off of here, this imposter. Take care of it. Jeez. Hey, no! It's the other guy! It's the other guy!
0: Welcome, Dr. Ray!
1: This is my producer, Dick Russ. He makes this show run. He makes it run.
0: I kind of like doing this.
1: I know. Okay. Hey. Go back to your cubicle.
2: Okay, thank you.
1: Welcome. The real guy is here now, buddy. Father Joe Krupp. I know a lot of you came to see Father Joe and not me. Father Joe is an incredibly holy priest, but he is an incredibly entertaining priest. I met him years ago. We'll fill you in on that. Father Larry Richards in our Living the Faith segment is going to talk about what role do pets play in people's lives? And in our Around the Country question, a child who throws rocks at his peers. Literally. All right. I want to do a role play. I need somebody that looks like a bratty teenager. Oh, you look like you're perfect for the role. Hi, honey. What's your name?
3: Rita.
1: Rita. Hi, Rita. Now, let's get the cameras. Got to get a good view of you right there. You're my daughter.
3: Okay.
1: You're my 17-year-old daughter. That's trauma enough. But you are trying to get to go to the mall. Your boyfriend, Snake, is going to go with you, okay? And Conan,
3: okay?
1: So they're both gone with you. I just said no. I said,
3: okay.
1: Rita, not tonight, okay? Not tonight.
3: Dad, it's just going to be me, Snake, and Conan. We're just going to get pretzels.
1: Rita, I don't know those people. If I knew them, it might be different. I don't know him, honey. You've had this guy in your life for a week. That's enough.
3: No, Dad, he's a great person. His mom prays the rosary in Latin. It's great.
1: Maybe his mom does. I don't know if he does. I have no idea. You're asking me to let you go to a mall with somebody I don't even know anything about. Snake? Is that his confirmation name?
3: We'll be back by 10. 9:45.
1: Rita, it doesn't matter what time you're going to be back. I'm trying to tell you, I don't think it's a good idea.
3: What if Chelsea comes?
1: Who's Chelsea?
3: She's that one girl in my math class.
1: I don't even know Chelsea either. What's her boyfriend's name? Cobra?
3: Come on, Dad. Every parent's doing it.
1: You know why you can't go, Rita?
3: Why?
1: Because I said so. That's why. Thanks, honey.
3: Yeah.
1: Now, every reason that I gave my daughter was fought. She didn't agree with any of them. Finally, I got frustrated and said, because I said so. Now, kids don't like that. Typically, they're going to say, oh, because I said so. Well, that's not anything I'm going to ever tell my kids because I said so. But what she didn't realize is the first six things I said she didn't like. She didn't agree with. But here's the other thing about because I said so. That is the reason. I'm the parent. Because I said so. It's my decision. It's my judgment. If a parent doesn't want to have TV during the week and the kids don't understand it, it's really because the parent said so. It's their judgment. If I want to give you a $3 a week allowance instead of a $25 a week allowance, well, that's because I said so. We got to get back to a little bit more confidence in parents in saying, because it's my decision in this family with our morals and values and your personality. Why am I not giving my daughter Rita a smartphone until she's 16? Well, actually, till her wedding rehearsal dinner.

0: Because, Rita, I said so, honey. Now, every reason I give her could explain it, but the underlying reason is because I said so. And it sounds so bad, doesn't it? Psychologically speaking, what an autocrat. What a Neanderthal. What a dictator. But really, if you take it apart, it's the rationale. It is my decision as a parent. Not Dr. You'll Feel Good or the latest child development theory. Let's take some questions. What do you have for questions? Yes, ma'am.
1: Dr. Ray, I would like to know, how do you separate your professional life from your personal life?
0: Ooh. I struggled with that one myself when I go to a hospital and I happen to see cancer doctors, especially in children's hospitals, who have to deal with tragedies of tragedies. How do they go home to their kid's soccer game and have a great time and laugh and yuck it up? How do they do that? Any psychologist or any counselor type will tell you, we hear a lot of rot gut stuff, some tragic, awful, nasty stuff. So how do I walk out of that door and go home and look up and love the sky and laugh and yuck it up 3 minutes later? Practice. Initially, I thought, I don't know if I can do this. But I thought, well, I got to be able to do this or else I'll have to quit the career. So what do I do? I recognize my limits. What can I do to help? There's so many people who come in my office, they're only going to come in 1, 2, 3 times. Do you know that? That's the average amount of sessions of therapy. It's 4. That's the average amount. So I can only do what I can do. And I'm sad, and a lot of times I'll pray for the folks. I'll say, Lord, give them strength, please. Give that person strength. But I want to be happy. My son asked me that once. He goes, Dad, you're always in a good mood. I go, you know why, Petey? I want to be in a good mood. I don't want to not be in a good mood. That kind of thing. And the other factor is I'm old. I don't care. It doesn't matter. Stuff used to bother me. I don't know if I'm getting any holier or just my testosterone's dying. I have no idea. Used to get mad in basketball games. I don't get mad anymore. It's like, it's okay. Don't worry about it. Yeah, so I do. I really work at separating it out because I want to be happy, but yet at the same time, I want to help that person sitting across from me as best I can. I know that's a great question, and I watch a lot of cop movies. And these detectives, these homicide detectives, the horrid stuff they see, how do they deal with this? And some of them are honest. They don't. They will tell you they have nightmares. They have a hard time being any kind of elevated happiness. But some of them say, look, I have to go home to my family, and my family deserves me. They don't deserve me preoccupied somewhere else. Second question, if we have any. Wait a minute. Rita, weren't you a star enough? Are you trying to take over the show like that dude did who was up here? What's your question, honey?
2: Hi, I was just wondering what your thoughts are on Instagram, and can you convince my dad to let me get Instagram?
0: You really don't care about my thoughts on Instagram. You want me to convince your dad. It's because he said so, Rita. I had to be dragged kicking and screaming to Facebook and Instagram. I didn't want any part of it because I had the notion of, I'm not going to put out something that says, here's me eating a sandwich, a bologna sandwich, in the shape of a giraffe. By the way, I did put this on my Facebook once. I said, when I was 8, I crashed my bike into a curb, and I fell down, and I skinned my knee. And then I said, since there was no Facebook then, I'm telling you now. For me, Facebook, honey, is a way of kind of spreading the faith, doing what I can do in these 30, 45-second reels to offer some thought, some nugget about life or about our faith. Now, regarding someone like you on Facebook, first of all, I'm going to say, is this your dad right there next to you, over there? You know, Dad, of 17-year-olds in the whole world, and this probably includes Tierra del Fuego, she's in the bottom 1% of kids who aren't allowed.

0: out on Instagram. And she still loves you, right? You checked last when she was 12. So you're standing strong, and she seems like she understands it, but she doesn't like it. By and large, I would have to say with Instagram, Rita, your dad's doing a great thing for you, honey, because the stuff that's on there can be good or can be bad. I use it as a tool, but probably most people don't. They use it to capture who you are. And you want to know the interesting thing, honey? An algorithm will try to raise you. When it finds out what you pull down and want to see, all of a sudden, you're going to see more and more of that, no matter what it is. If you're gender confused, well, you're going to get a lot of stuff about gender confusion and transitioning. That'll happen. The algorithm will read you, and it'll decide. You ask one question about atheism, and pretty soon you're going to get a whole lot of arguments from atheists on your Instagram. It's going to come at you. So I think at some point, when you collect your first Social Security check, your dad will say, "Here, honey, you're old enough for Instagram." What else do we have? Sir.
1: Okay, Dr. Ray. Well, you talk a good game. Are you a real doctor or one of those PhD certificate on the wall doctors?
0: Well, you want to know something interesting, though. For much of human, I don't want to say human history, for much of our recent history, the PhDs were the doctors. The MDs were not. The MDs were oftentimes viewed as quacks or various uneducated folks who practiced kind of folk-type medicine. So the PhDs were considered the intellectuals. Now, at this point, my son, when he was 5 years old, asked the very same question you asked. He said, "Is that a real doctor?" And my wife says, "What do you mean, Andrew?" "Well, can you give shots?" And I said, "No, I can't, Andrew." "Then you're not a real doctor, Dad. Why do you call yourself a doctor?"
1: But in all seriousness, I have a dear friend that has a daughter, and she was abused by her boyfriend, both sexually and physically. So she ends up going to therapy. They convince her that it was because of her dad that her life is so screwed up.
0: Okay, I got you on that one. I am hearing this from more and more people, especially from grandparents or from older parents who have said, my son went to therapy, and they've decided I'm toxic in their lives, and I'm the source of their problem. I had a friend, good Christian man, 3 kids. His wife died when the kids were 4, 3, and 1. So he raised the kids as best he could, and he remarried. They didn't have the greatest relationship with stepmom, but she was a good lady. At one point in their adulthood, all 3 of them got together and said, "I think we need to sever ties." I think 2 of them were in therapy. Therapists have to be very careful. Because it's not uncommon for someone to come in my office and tell me how bad their parents are. Parents will say that to me. "Will you see my 14-year-old? And I'll say, "Well, I'd rather work with you." "Well, why is that, Dr. Ray?" "Well, because likelihood your 14-year-old is going to come in here and tell me how terrible and awful you are, and I'm going to listen and try to convince him you're not, and then I'm going to go to you and say that'll be $100. So, right, I think therapists have to be very careful. And if a therapist doesn't have a religious worldview, honor thy father and mother type thing, they're probably more likely to say, if you think your parents are the source of your discontent, your personal distress and unhappiness, then the best thing to do, just put distance in that relationship, if not sever it. Sadly, I'm hearing more and more of this, and I would like to study it at some time, but I'm not 45 years old anymore, and right now, it's just, where's the World Series? I want to go watch it. This comes from Robert in Raleigh. "Dr. Ray, I have a question for which I did not find an answer in your books or hearing you speak." You know, wait a minute, did you write this? Because you just said, you know, you talk a lot about, and then he says, "I have a question for which I didn't hear you speak about. I have twin 4-year-old boys. One repeatedly takes a rock half the size of his brother's head and threatens to hit it with him. Well, my first question is he right-handed or left-handed? Because if you're left-handed, you can't play most

most of the infield positions. Okay, you can only play first. Now, if he bats left, that's good because he's got an extra step to first. Well, okay, never mind. All right. I'm not sure if he is serious because he's never caught his brother. Well, heck yeah, his brother's running for his life. You know?

0: I deal with this or with any problem where there might be dire consequences? Yeah, I used to get referrals. I had one lady referred me once. She said, my diabetic son sneaks cookies and I can't stop him. And then another lady said, my son has an eye condition that he has to wear glasses or he will go blind. And he refuses. I said, this is serious stuff now. This is not something that as a parent you're weak about. You are at full strength in this one. So what I would tell Dad here is I'd say something like, no more picking up rocks, Rocky, to throw at your brother. No more. If you do, if I, son, even see a rock in your hand, everything you ask me for is going to be no. And it's going to be a whole bunch of them. Now, my juice cup, Dad, my juice cup. No, honey, I'm going to give you your plastic cup. You're not going to get a juice cup, not the one you like. You picked up that rock to throw it at your brother. Dad, can I have that book? No, son, you can't have that book. Not that one. You're going to read War and Peace. You picked up that rock to throw at your brother. So what you're doing is you're basically saying, one after another, you're going to pay a price because this is a serious offense. Now, I'm not real worried about him hurting his brother. Okay, first of all, landscaping rocks, I mean, half the size of, he's not going to be able to pick up a rock. So I think there's a little exaggeration here. But nevertheless, you got to stop it. You're going to hurt his brother, you got to stop it. So multi-consequence approaches is what I would do. My dear, dear friend that I met long ago, several years ago on a cruise, and I was watching him because he was an MC, and I'm thinking, this priest is funny. Is really funny. Where is the source of his quickness? And we're going to find out a little bit. Father Joe Cupp is a very, very loved priest in these parts. And I know a lot of you came for him. I did a little survey before the show. I said, how many are here for me? And then it was you and you and you. And then how many for Father Joe Cupp? And it was pretty much the rest of you. So I do appreciate that. Even the crew came for Father Joe Cupp, so I'm glad to have him. But he's going to be coming up as soon as we get back. You want to meet Father Joe, so try to stay with us. Thanks.
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The year 452 AD. Harrowing news reaches Rome. An army of Huns have penetrated the Empire's frontier and overrun the northern cities of Aquileia, Verona, and Milan. Led by their king, Attila, the Scourge of God, this wave of fierce barbarians leave razed cities, destroyed churches, and many dead in its wake. Rome is next on their list. Now fearful, the Emperor Valentinian III and his army abandon the city to its fate. In the midst of chaos and collapse, Pope Leo the Great stands in the breach. Accompanied by his aides and members of the Roman Senate, the Pope, unarmed and unafraid, meets Attila. He pleads with him, saying, "You conquered all parts of the world that Romans had once conquered. Now, though, we plead with you. You, who defeated everyone, defeat yourself. With no other deed will you be more like the immortal God than if you have mercy on the defeated." Upon hearing these words, Attila is filled with the fear of God and decides to retreat. Before leaving, he turns to Pope Leo and says, "Whoever you may be, man or angel, Rome and Italy are indebted to you for saving them. With a couple of words in just one moment, you managed something the Emperor could never manage with all his armies. Give thanks to the God that you serve. Attila acknowledges your and his victory."

0: I won't even lift up my eyes.
1: My dear friend, Father Joe Krupp, we met years ago. I was, first, two things struck me about you. Well, one, your fist.
0: Yeah, sorry about that.
1: But your humor, incredible humor, you're quick as it gets. And two,
0: timing. Sorry. Okay, go ahead.
1: You are a holy guy, and I'm not trying to do that to brush you up. You're a holy guy.
0: Thanks. Yes. I appreciate it. And my hair.
1: The
0: first thing you said to me was, what happened?
1: Well, I was,
0: yeah, and
1: I was trying to be delicate.
0: Right, that was your version of delicate.
1: I sensed a lot of emotional stunting.
0: Yes, yeah. And when I was doing your second exorcism, I felt that about you as well. It was so crazy. Oh my gosh, that one almost worked. Yeah.
1: You know, I don't know how we're going to get this past EWTN.
0: No, it's something about God. We should talk about Jesus. Okay. Yes. Tall guy saved the world. Remember him.
1: So, Father, I got a question for you.
0: Yes.
1: How is it that you developed, now obviously, quickness is a temperamental trait.
0: You're timing. Sorry, I panicked. Okay, right. It's fine. No, yeah.
1: But you wrote for some shows, some big time shows.
0: I did.
1: Which ones?
0: I wrote for a show that never took off.
1: Okay.
0: Then they.
1: Oh, Brady's going to kill my show.
0: Yeah, and some people have a way with words. Some people,
1: not have way.
0: Yes. No, but they kind of chopped up the script and used it in a couple shows that we're just not going to talk about here.
1: Okay. All right. Well, no, that's a good Christian story because you were pulled out of the dredges from our Lord.
0: Yep, I left that and went into seminary in 1993.
1: Just a nice segue.
0: Yep. That's what my wife said. I'll be honest, that was an awkward conversation. We were working on a project, and it was called Out of Line. And the whole idea was the movie Roger and Me had just come out. So we were writing something about Flint in Flint, and it got the attention of Fox. And in the end, I quit before to go to seminary, but Married with Children bought our scripts. Marcy Vosburgh was the executive producer at the time, and she bought our scripts.
1: How many scripts did you have?
0: We had a season. Right, so we had a pilot of an hour and a half. Because back then, you may remember on TV, the big thing was these comedy drama series, like South Central was a big one, where it was an hour and it was serious and it was funny. That was a real big fad. This was like 90, maybe.
1: Wait a minute, 91. You had to have some pangs while you were writing. If you're thinking of going to the seminary, it isn't exactly flipping a switch going, I'm tired of writing sewage stuff. I'm going to go to the seminary.
0: No, I had applied. This is true story. I'd applied one, two, three times. Twice.
1: Unsurprisingly, they weren't excited.
0: They checked. I did not have a pulse. That was the really strict policy they had for accepting you. No, my home diocese said no, and then Lansing said no.
1: Why no?
0: All my personalities were fine. I don't know. The Saginaw one, it was about theology. And Lansing, it was about the fact that I came from a charismatic community, which they were not fans of back then. And then what was...
1: So the writing never ended? They didn't look at your scripts and go,
0: No, I hadn't written anything at that point. And in fact, what's crazy is when I finished working there, I went back to construction. I was just trying to, what am I going to do? And I went to Lansing to drive my sister to a meeting and bumped into a priest who told me he was coming.
1: You were out of the car.
0: Yes, yeah. He wasn't.
1: Okay.
0: No, I was literally just walking in the cathedral, and the priest told me later he thought I was homeless. And he was kind of get there to say, I need you to leave now. And we ended up talking. I told him, I think I'm supposed to be a priest, but nobody really wants me. And I'm the vocation director now. And I was in seminary 2 months later.
1: What did he see, if he ever told you what he saw in you, in your homeless look, that thought, this guy's going to be a great priest?
0: I think quota. I think that's what he saw, right? I don't know if you're familiar with the idea of you got to get a certain amount of seminarians. He did tell me later he thought there was no way you were going to make it through, but why not? Give him a shot. And I swear that's true. And he's not a priest anymore. I am. Yeah, crazy stuff.
1: Do you use humor in your homilies?
0: Badly. Yeah, we have a lot of people who've become Lutheran since. It's funny. I when I first got ordained, two super important lessons. One, I decided I'm going to start every homily with a joke. Not like, you know, a knock-knock joke, but like a story joke that I could then plug into the message. My mom, who was the most blunt human Jesus ever made, right? Like, I believe she's with the Lord now, with all my heart. And I always say she's going to be the patron saint of bulldozers and two-by-fours. And after a mass in 2001, she approached me and she said, you know, you've become predictable. You tell a joke, and then you give the homily, and I worry that you're fixing the homily to fit your joke. She said, you're naturally funny. Prepare the homily and give it and let the jokes come, if there is to be any. And I think that was some of the best advice I ever got. I didn't tell her that. You know, it was like, you're just a girl. No, that was huge to me.
1: How many years ago?
0: Oh, that was 2001. What is this? I don't know what year this is.
1: 24 years, yeah. 25 years ago.
0: Yeah. Isn't that funny? And the other one was Father John Klein. He was my first pastor as a priest and one of the best priests God made. And he told me, you know, if you never work on anything, you'll be a good homilist your whole life. I'm challenging you to be great. I'm challenging you to work hard and prepare. And I shook his hand and promised. He said some other advice that we're just not going to talk about. truly, I shook his hand. I made a promise. And I think Tammy or any of them, I work really hard to make sure I'm spending at least a minimum, a half hour every day for Sunday's homily. A minimum. So that I'm not wasting people's time.
1: My wife downloads your homilies. And she says, you got to hear what Father Joe talked about.
0: It just makes sense, Ray. Who wouldn't want to hear from the humblest?
1: You know what I'm going to say to her now? Yes, I'm going to say, you believe that? He spent 3 hours on that homily.
0: Yeah.
1: That's it?
0: I one time literally was working on it, and I started, like, giving it, and I'm dead serious. My dog threw up. And I was like, don't give that homily. You know? Okay. Don't do that to God's people. You've sat through awful homilies. Seriously. Where you just pray, Jesus, kill him or me. You know? And there could be a real presumption with, no, I'm just going to get up.
1: And just kind of say what moves me.
0: Yeah, and you can tell because it goes on forever, right? You can prepare and do a tight 10 to 12 minute homily that really challenges, but where you've worked hard so they don't have to.
1: Do you recycle them? In other words, you gave one 4 years ago and you're looking at it and you go.
0: Sometimes, and I write them all. Right, so I have them.
1: I've seen the teleprompter back there at the back of the church.
0: Oh yeah, we're those aren't. We don't talk about those.
1: Okay.
0: Yeah, no, I write
1: I've written
0: them.
1: Half of them.
0: And
1: for
0: I might
1: you.
0: Write like four lines, but I'll know if I read anything, I can remember it usually. So, I'll remember it, and and I'll pray because I don't want to be that guy just in case. Like, okay, that was good 3 years ago. Is this what Jesus wants to say today? And then hearing confessions helps a lot. We do like 10 hours. And so I know.
1: Wait. You do 10 hours of confession a week?
0: Yes, at the parish. I don't personally. I probably do four, right? But we just make sure there's 10 hours of confessions.
1: Well, clearly you have folks that want to take advantage of the sacrament.
0: Oh, heck yeah. We now have four priests on every Saturday because the line's so long.
1: Has word gotten around to your, you know, cheapy penances, like half a sign of the cross?
0: Oh, yeah. No, I go for cash. You know? Oh, yeah. I don't know if you saw my new truck, by the way.
1: It was real nice. It was very nice.
0: Got a lot
1: of
0: awful sinners, but with some bank, you know? So, Saturday, this Saturday, we'll have four priests, and we'll be there 2 hours. You know, we go and then.
1: How
0: twice
1: did
0: here,
1: you foster that kind of resurgence?
0: The priest before me, that guy was a home run hitter. He had one parish, which helped. Where I have two now, but I just stayed with those times. And I think we definitely had Wednesdays. That's right. We kept adding because the line kept getting longer and longer. So I think it even still says on our bulletin, we'll start at 5:15. We start at 4:45. and there's three of us, and we go till six. And then on Saturdays, we shouldn't start till Mass ends, but I sneak in there early, and I know Father Kolinsky does.
1: Okay, let me piggyback on a question you might not have heard. A young lady there said to me, how do you compartmentalize your personal life with your professional life? In other words, all the things you hear. Now, as a priest, you hear some pretty rough stuff. There's no question.
0: Yours alone. Oh, my gosh.
1: I know.
0: I can't believe it.
1: You went out screaming.
0: No.
1: So what does that do to your perception of people?
0: Oh, it helps a lot. Like, because I'm a wreck. And so when people come in and I hear them wrestling, and I know I'll be okay too, right? Like, people be confessing and they're crying, and I'm like, you're so beautiful. I mean, we don't do face-to-face, right? I don't want anything getting in the way. So it's, there's no face-to-face option. So it's all voice, and you can hear the hunger and the pain, and it's like, me too. You know, I sit there, me too, right? Romans 7, I do not understand myself. I never do the good things I mean to do. I always do the things I hate. I set my mind about doing what is right, and I find that while my spirit is willing, my flesh is weak, right? That's St. frickin' Paul, right? Three quarters of the New Testament, the guy wrote, and he's like, I'm an idiot. I can't get it right. And I'm like, yes, we're all bound in our brokenness. And so it's so elevating just to sit there and go, this cat's not giving up. I'm not going to give up, right? We're going to see how deep that mercy goes. Does this make sense?
1: Yeah.
0: It's elevating, unspeakably elevating.
1: So you do not, as many people think, oh, boy, when he hears what I have to say, he's just going to think I'm the biggest wretch to walk the face of the earth.
0: Nobody's that. Nobody's original, right? I always tell people, I'm worried about horrifying the priest. I always say, think of working at McDonald's, right? There's only seven items. Right? There might be some combos, you know what I mean? But nobody's ever went, you ordered a cheeseburger and nuggets? You know, it's like, please, right? They told us in seminary, after a year, you'll never hear anything original. And they were wrong. It was 6 months.
1: Is that right now?
0: Oh, psst, right? People are, it's so funny. If you ever get a chance, what's the book? Either Or by Soren Kierkegaard. He talks about this. Everyone thinks their sins are bad, and they are, but they're flimsy and weak. They don't have any passion behind them.
1: I don't appreciate you referencing other people's books than mine.
0: Dr. Ray's pen name.
1: Sorry.
0: But Kierkegaard wrote about that, and he said, everyone thinks their sins are amazing. He's like, no. He said, look at the Old Testament. Those are amazing sins. He said, they cursed God, and they, you know, he said, that's passion. Most of our sins are pathetic sins of passivity. We're not brave. We're not tough. We're not strong. We can't even
1: quit
0: sin.
1: Looking at me
0: passion.
1: When you say this.
0: Yeah. I'm just reading what your wife wrote. No, and I believe that, and I see that in my heart. Like, and you see it in, like, King David, right? The only guy of whom God said, that's a man who chases my heart. Right? The only guy in the whole Bible, that's a guy who chases my heart. He murdered to cover up his adultery.
1: Yeah.
0: When God said, don't call the census, David went, okay, and call the census. When he sinned, it was a sin.
1: Not gonna go with the cheapy stuff.
0: Right. You know, and so St. Augustine put it this way, peccaforce here. If you're going to sin, sin boldly so that your conversion will be equally as bold. Passive sins will damn you because there's no passion in them. And of course, don't sin. I mean, Chuck was back there taking notes. No, Chuck. But truly, you know, sin, I stay employed. But all kidding aside, we're fighting against sin. But most of the time, like, people think, oh, this is going to be horrible. I'm like, it's Tuesday. You know, it's a burger and fry.
1: Okay, but just one final thing before we go to questions.
0: Yeah.
1: You did scream. I heard you scream the last time I was in there.
0: Oh, yeah. That was despair.
1: Okay.
0: I thought, this guy's going to hell. In fact, I think I yelled that.
1: Yes.
0: No, that was your demon that yelled that. I'm sorry. I get you two mixed up, you know. Which one's Italian?
1: Take a question before you
0: want me to?
1: Before you totally destroy what goodwill I have left with these people.
0: Okay, just ask for a question?
1: They're going to come up with them. Who do we got? First question sir.
2: What is a grandparent to do when a two-year-old grandson still isn't baptized?
0: Oh, wow, pray. Ray, Dr. Ray.
1: Thank you. See?
0: And I am, by the way, very reverent, just so you know. He talks about this, and I've shared that with a lot of parents. You can do everything right, and you say this better. You can do everything right and raise Hitler. And you can do everything wrong and raise Mother Teresa. Humans, like Father Ken McKenna, a great priest one time told me, if you want predictable results, you have to get a dog, right? Humans are wild. They'll rarely act in their best long-term interest. And I think one of the things I tell grandparents a lot, because as you can imagine, brother, I hear this a lot, and I just want to cry. It's not on you. It's on you to pray, but this isn't your fault, right? Or if they do get baptized, it's not, well, you know, grandpa, you know. Prayer really works. And I just had a huge discussion with some folks at my parish who were mad because we got to do this and you keep saying to pray. Yes, when you start praying, I'll quit saying it. Prayer is a form of action. And I know it goes against that thing in us. I got to do something and I get it and it's so beautiful. But the thing you got to do is pray. And I think when that little one gets to an age where you can have that conversation, you know, but if you do talk to your son or daughter, to me, the smartest thing is to share your experience. This is why we had you baptized. We believe it protects you spiritually. I'll be honest, it's a little manipulative, but people are so scared right now. There is a cowardice, a fear in our country that drives our parents and locks our kids in these little coffins. But to say, this will protect them from evil. Right, I'm not kidding, it's moderately manipulative, but it is true, right? It's, okay, you're probably scared. Let's know this. Baptized kids are in a much healthier place spiritually from protection from evil. But then share why you baptized them. This is a covenant. Your grandpa made it. I made it. I'm asking you to make a covenant with God that you're going to make a saint, right? Is that helpful to you?
2: You don't mean smuggle them into the bathroom and sprinkle water on them, do you?
0: What's that?
1: He's saying smuggle them into the bathroom and sprinkle water on them.
0: Yeah, I won't tell. If you do it, make sure you do two things, right? Say the child's name, so-and-so, I baptize you in the name of the Father and of the Son and of the Holy Spirit. That is essential. Say the child's name, you know, Ray, I baptize you in the name of the Father and of the Son and of the Holy Spirit. And then the next thing is to make sure you help that child learn the promise you made in their name. And then third is go register it at the parish.
1: Are you saying they can do that over and above the parents' will, wishes?
0: No.
1: Okay.
0: I'm saying you can.
1: Okay.
0: I don't
1: think
0: you should.
1: Might not be appropriate. Okay.
0: There. Yeah. How's that? Yeah. I mean, I won't tell. But all kidding aside, you know, I wouldn't go around a parent's back.
1: Yeah.
0: But if you do, because a lot of grandparents are like, thank you, I'm doing it anyway, that's what I'd recommend.
1: Let me show you how I can answer questions.
0: Oh, boy. I have to go.
1: I got some questions here for me.
0: Yes, you.
1: Study and learn.
0: I'm on it.
1: What do we got for my quick question round here?
3: What's up, brother? Hi. I just dropped off my kid to college for the first time. Yeah. In fact, I'm wearing his jacket.
1: Yeah.
3: You know, did you ever have a tough time when you first...
1: My wife and I were shook up so bad when we took our first kid to college because he hadn't been accepted. Don't steal my material.
0: No, I like it.
1: Another question, sir?
3: Yeah, I got a ticket on the way back. I mean, for distracted driving. What about you? Anything?
1: I got a ticket a couple weeks back. I was doing 60 in a 45-mile-an-hour zone. And the officer said, you realize you were doing 60 miles an hour? And I go, yeah, but I wasn't going to be out for an hour. And then I got another ticket one time where I ran a stop sign. And the officer said, you see that stop sign? I said, yeah. But I don't believe everything I read. One more?
3: Sure, why not? How's your day so far?
1: It started It started fabulous. My day started fabulously.
0: Okay, got you.
1: I found a

0: hat. I found this hat full of money. So I picked it up and started walking off. Next thing I knew, some guy with a guitar was chasing me. Yeah.
1: Could you outrun him?
0: Well, no. His walker kept catching up to me.

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2: The mission of Women of Grace is to transform the world one woman at a time. Women are imbued by God with certain characteristics that are intrinsic to their very nature that is necessary for the world today. Well, the program helps to further the mission because we present a variety of very educated guests, as well as individuals who have lived through various circumstances in their life. And so when people share their testimonies of God's interaction in their life, it is the greatest way that we can share hope, that we can invite an individual just by way of our story to enter into a relationship with Jesus Christ. God has given me a very rich and full life. Being a wife, being a mother, being a grandmother is a very important aspect to the work that I do. Jack and I are very intentional about our family life. We're both engaged in the apostolic work of EWTN, so I speak at conferences, I speak at retreats. I love being with the people of God. I am energized by the people of God. Put me in front of a group of people and I am unleashed for the Lord. It's the only way I can explain it. I just get so into what the Holy Spirit is showing me that this group of people needs to hear. I love meeting the people. I love greeting the people. I love praying with the people. I love embracing the people. I love the people of God because I see God in them. Wow, does it get any better than that?

0: patronize me. You had a big dog.
1: I had.
0: My wife and I had two Rottweilers, two big Rots. So pets are pretty important with a lot of people. And a pet lover that you know is Father Larry Richards. He had a couple of big Rots, too. So we're going to see what he has to say about pets being part of the family and part of our lives.
2: Johnny Carson said, never share the stage with a child or a pet, because you will be upstaged. You will not be the star. Meet Joe.
3: Joe! This is my dog, Joe. Now, his name was Hercules when I got him at the shelter. And so he was just this little thing then. And they were going, the only thing I can remember the movie, The Nutty Professor? And you see that guy go, Hercules, Hercules, Hercules. And I said, no way will I have a dog named Hercules. So I was the pastor at St. Joe's. So I got Joe. And Joe loves people.
2: I've had more than one client say to me, I had more grief when my pet dog died than my mom or dad.
3: I can say the same exact thing, because when my first dog, I had Rottweilers all my life, had Rottweilers, and then my father died many years ago, like almost, 30, 40 years ago. And then I had this one dog, his name was Rudy. And I sat there and I remember grieving over him more than I grieved over my father. Isn't that something? And I've often said, because I knew my dad saw the face of God. You know, he could go to heaven. He could see, we got him already, gave him everything. But again, you go back and forth whether dogs, if they live forever or not. So it's kind of, for me, it was always a sadder thing that I might never see my dog again. So I don't believe that myself. I believe that somehow that we get to be with...
2: Not cats.

0: Well,
1: no, I don't think cats are going to go to heaven.
2: He didn't mean that, cat lovers. You understand? I love all animals. I love all creatures because they are created to us and given to us by God.
3: A veterinarian told me one time, if a dog and a cat were the same size as you, which one would eat you and which one would want to play?
2: Yes, I know. But you notice, like, Joe here is all black, but he has a white collar on. See, he's a priest dog. You notice this? And he's a very, very gentle dog. But I, honest to goodness.
3: Is it a commentary that you know, dogs have this this reputation of they're just unconditionally loving?
2: They are.
3: No matter what you say, no matter what you do, they're going to love you. And that's kind of what we want from people?
2: We want it from people, but I always think, because I'm an old celibate, right? And so it's one thing to come home and have nobody there, but it's something when you have a dog or an animal, it's waiting for you.
3: He's so and glad to
2: they're
3: see
2: so
3: you.
2: Glad to see you, and they're jumping on you and everything else. That I really believe that the gift of God when he gave us pets was to help us. Again, a lot of people that are watching us now are alone. And you know, they have a pet and that's all they got. And so they become so attached to it that when I always say God should have given pets longer than 11 years, that's the most I've ever got out of a dog, but that they've always been the greatest companions and they're always such a good thing. And you can tell he's such a good dog. He comes before Mass and after Mass and all the kids at the school love him, you know. And so this is my like fifth dog and everyone has been great.
3: I think that's part of what it is. They just love us so much and
2: they love
3: so
2: us
3: easily.
2: So much and ask for very little in return.
3: They don't.
2: Feed me.
3: Pretty
2: that's
3: much.
2: That's the whole thing. And again, I just think these are gifts of God. God gave us these animals for us. So again, we had talked before about being grateful. To be grateful even for the little things. That you have an animal that cares about you. And you can tell he really doesn't want anything right now except to lay there
3: and listen. Yeah, but I noticed when I was speaking, he was a little more excited. You started speaking, he's asleep.
2: Look, and he looks at me like, can you even
3: he's
2: imagine?
3: He's trying to say, there you go.
2: Uh-oh, what
3: you
2: do I got?
3: You got the treat.
2: You got something for me? Sit. Paw. Look how obedient he is.
3: You can say any absolutely dumb thing in the world to a dog, and they'll look at you like, you're absolutely right. You're absolutely right. I agree with you. You're the smartest person in the world. I think there's a lot of that to that.
2: He's looking at him like, is this guy for real?
3: There's a lot of it to that.
2: Absolutely.
3: Does that mean they don't love their parents?
2: What do you think? I think they, who don't love their parents?
3: When they say I grieved over my dog more than
2: no, I love my father more than anything. I really think it's our theology that messed me up. You know, my dad's alive. Is my dog alive? I don't know.
3: Okay.
2: But again, I think that the God of the universe who gives us, Pope Francis said he believes animals are in heaven. So I agree with Pope Francis. What do you think? You think that's a good idea? Yes, I bet you do.
3: Well, I'll tell you what, though. If they put grizzlies in heaven, they better declaw.
2: Exactly. Exactly.
3: Well, supposedly, dog is man's best friend. It's also a woman's
2: absolutely
3: best friend, you know?
2: He is. I know this isn't a typical episode with Dr. Ray, but I think Dr. Ray could do more with dogs than he could with people.
3: I got a
2: is he still going? How old
3: no,
2: is he?
3: No, he passed away. Tank passed away, but Delta's still alive.
2: Wow.
3: She's not quite as big.
2: Good job. Good job.
3: In the wise words of Groucho Marx,
2: yeah,
3: outside of God, dog is man's best friend. Inside of dog, it's too dark to read.
4: Dude.
3: How many dogs did you have?
4: Seven.
3: Seven?
4: Yeah. The cats, this is my first. We had barn cats growing up. This is my first time being owned by a cat, let alone two. But yeah, I had.
3: You're privileged just to have that cat in your house, and he is mine.
4: Oh, and they've got it made. Like, one has her own room. Because again, her eyes, like I've looked
3: you
4: in her eyes.
3: You don't even give your dad his own room.
4: No, dad doesn't behave. I got two cats, and I know you told me to mention that cats are pure evil, but.
3: I did not.
4: Oh, you did? It was in the program notes. But all right.
3: We got a question for you.
4: Okay,
3: hit me. This young lady over here, I think she's got the telltale signs. Yeah, I'm a trained professional. When they're holding the mic, I'm thinking, wait a minute.
4: Wow.
3: Yeah.
4: Dude, I'm writing that down.

0: Kidneys.
1: Yeah.
2: My question is, I find it a little bit disturbing about the trend in our society for people to not like humans as much as they do their pets. I see a lady with a t-shirt that says, I hate humans, it's dogs I love. I had a conversation with a coworker that she would never have children because they demand too much. She much prefers pets. And just things like that, that the whole trend in society is dogs and pets are preferable to humans. I gave my boss's mother died, and I made a charitable contribution to a charity that helped children.
1: Nice.
2: And he said, why did you do that? They get what they deserve. Dogs deserve, they don't do anything to get what they deserve. You should have given it to the Humane Society. See what I mean? That yeah. That's
0: you got that?
1: Yeah, if you want.
0: Go ahead. Yours, yeah. Man.
1: Okay.
0: You're going to get a good answer finally on this show.
1: Yeah. Okay. I mean, to some extent, I joke that way. Like, but the truth to me is it's a reflection of how immature our love is. Like, again, I've had 7 dogs, and I spoiled them. I took my dogs everywhere. They went to the hospitals with me. They went to the mass with me. But a dog will never make you bend. A dog will, and it's. I know it sounds crazy. It even goes back to some of our mass discussions about church. We keep trying to purify our experience of any human flaws or challenges, except our own, of course. So we want mass this way. We want our pet, like a pet won't challenge you, not in a real way. And I love, oh my gosh, I love my knucklehead dogs and my 2 demon cats, but they're never going to challenge me. They're never going to make me bend. And learn patience and forbearance, not in a real way. They're the soft side of God's love, and it's so beautiful. But humans can offer us the hard side of love, like spiritual weightlifting, you know? And it's so important that we engage with humans. And again, if people joke that way, that's great. You know, it can be a funny joke. But it often, like the gift at work, that betrayed an understanding that human has that revealed so much darkness inside of them. And it means their love for their pet is selfish. Because if it was selfless, it would lead them into deeper love with humans. That's how I feel.
2: Thank you.
0: Great. Yeah. So now, oh, she's...
1: Yeah.
0: You give
1: Dr.
0: Examples.
1: Ray said that.
2: Okay.
0: Yeah.
1: I read it in his book by Kierkegaard.
2: Okay. Yeah.
0: He wrote the foreword to my book.
1: Oh, yeah. Oh, yeah. And the backward.
0: This was a while back.
1: Yeah, yeah.
0: You see this? Now, okay. You see this book?
1: Yes.
0: Now, I've learned the secret to writing a lot of books.
1: Okay.
0: Oh, yeah.
1: Talk to me, Goose.
0: Can't worry about him being very good. Yeah.
1: Excellent. Excellent.
0: Now,
1: you've nailed that.
0: This is my most recent, How to Get Along with Almost Everybody.
1: Yeah.
0: That's your picture right above all my.
1: I saw that.
0: Yeah.
1: And you did spell Satan wrong.
0: Okay, so
1: yeah.
0: Oh, yeah. With an A.
1: Yeah.
0: An A.
1: Yeah.
0: Okay.
1: It's not Satan.
0: Okay. It's most important to get along. Yeah, it's yours.
1: Scratch
0: and
1: Why
0: sniff
1: were you
0: for
1: touching
0: you?
1: My book?
0: Scratch and sniff.
1: Why were you touching my book? So, you know how I am about your stuff. Can I plug?
0: Go ahead.
1: He's the greatest. Different things that I've approached Dr. Ray on, he's helped me. So my life has changed just from even brief conversations with him.
0: But which direction?
1: Yeah, for the worse.
0: Yeah,
1: I want to be clear.
0: I
1: hated God and America afterward. No, but he's made a radical difference in my life. And I've really come to see how much of what we do to help humans is steeped in this idea that we're going to take years and grind it down and fixate on your problem. And I rarely have seen it go better, but were you just like, let's attack the problem right at the root. And I'm just, so I haven't read this yet because it's probably not very good.
0: I have never been so angry.
1: Is this mine?
0: Yeah. Never been so angry at that clock ticking down to 30 seconds when you had so many more superlatives left in you that I'm not gonna get.
1: Good book. Book good.
0: Okay.
1: Yay, book.
0: As you could tell.
1: Book with words.
0: You could tell this man and I, we link.
1: We can destroy a buffet, too.
0: Oh, yeah. Oh. We've been asked to leave more than once.
1: When we're on a cruise ship and they say all you can eat, they literally give us this thing we have to wear that says not them.
0: Yeah.
1: It's embarrassing.
0: Look, yeah. Two. One. Whoa. Goodbye. Thank you all for being here in Ann Arbor with our dear friends Ave Maria Radio and EWTN. And Father Jerry?
1: Billy.
0: Father Billy.
1: Yes.

0: O Jesus, who because of your burning love for us, willed to be crucified and to shed your most precious blood for the redemption and salvation of our souls, look down upon us and grant the petition we ask for. We trust completely in your mercy. Cleanse us from sin by your grace. Sanctify our work. Give us and all those who are dear to us our daily bread. Lighten the burden of our sufferings, and grant to the nation so sorely afflicted your peace, which is the only true peace, so that by obeying your commandments, we may all come at last to the glory of heaven.
1: The bottom line is, without Joseph Gregorich, there would be no cause for canonization.
2: For over 40 years, he spent time obtaining documents, compiling those documents, translating them, really risking his life to get the documents that he knew he needed to be able to provide the full scope of Bishop Berega's life and ministry.
3: He's the link between the old and the new. He's the foundation.
4: Hi, this is Doug Keck inviting you to join me next time when our special guest author will be Anthony DeStefano. We'll be talking about his book, The Sparrow Who Fell to the Ground.
5: I want the children to know that no one is insignificant in God's eyes. And by focusing this story on a fragile little sparrow who's trying to escape from a very scary valley, I was trying to show them that God's love is constant, even when we feel broken, scared, and forgotten.
4: Next time on Bookworm.

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3: Unhappy that I am.
2: Welcome to another episode of The Quest for Shakespeare. I'm Joseph Pierce. In the final years of Elizabeth's reign, Shakespeare became embroiled in a controversial play about St. Thomas More, who had been martyred for his Catholic faith on the orders of the Queen's father, Henry VIII, more than 60 years earlier. As with so much else on our quest for Shakespeare, this play is shrouded in mystery. It seems to have been written initially by Anthony Mundane, a playwright who had made his name as a betrayer of Catholics to the authorities. In 1578, when still a teenager, he had been sent abroad to spy on the activities of the English Catholic refugees. Feigning a desire to become a priest, he had gained admittance to the English College in Rome, where he gathered material for his exposé of the college and its activities, which was published in 1582 as The English-Romaine Life. In the previous year, he had been involved in the betrayal and capture of Edmund Campion. It is therefore a little puzzling that Mundane, more than 10 years later, should choose Thomas More as his subject. And it is tempting to detect something of a change of heart on the playwright's part, akin to that discernible in Marlowe's Dr. Faustus. Not surprisingly, the play was blocked by Sir Edmund Tilney, Master of the Revels, who was Elizabeth's official censor. Quite simply, Thomas More was still a hot potato, more than 60 years after his death, touching a raw nerve, not only with Elizabeth, whose father had the saint's blood on his hands, but to the Elizabethan state as a whole. Thomas More had been executed by the reigning monarch for refusing to compromise his Catholic conscience on the altar of Machiavellian realpolitik, making him an archetype for Campion, Walpole, Southwell, and many others who had suffered a similar fate in the reign of Elizabeth. As such, any positive depiction of More could be seen as a dangerous indictment of England's present rulers. This is all very interesting in itself, but what is particularly pertinent to our quest is the fact that Shakespeare seems to have become personally involved in the saga surrounding the play. The original manuscript of the play is still in existence and contains amendments to Mundane's original text by other well-known contemporary playwrights, including Henry Chettle, Thomas Heywood, Thomas Dekker, and, most important, three pages of 147 lines that are generally believed to be by Shakespeare. This is hugely significant because it represents the only extant handwriting by Shakespeare apart from a handful of signatures. It seems that these playwrights, representing the illustrissimi of Elizabethan dramatists, had all tried to patch up Mundane's original work, presumably with the intention of getting it past the censorship of Sir Edmund Tilney. In Shakespeare's case, at least, we can imagine that Thomas More, as a martyr of conscience, who had famously declared from the scaffold that he was dying for the faith of the Holy Catholic Church, and that he was the king's good servant, but God's first, would have been close to his heart. In any event, a closer perusal of Shakespeare's contribution to the play will illustrate his sympathy with More, and beneath the surface, the palpitating presence of the lessons to be learnt by his own time from St. Thomas More's holy example. The lines attributed to Shakespeare depict Thomas More's efforts to reason with a riotous mob intent on attacking recently arrived immigrants who are perceived as threatening the livelihoods of the indigenous population. His counsel of Christian charity calms the storm of rebellion. The crowd is appeased and declares in unison that he says true, and that as good Christians, echoing the words of the gospel, they should do as we may be done by. Moore's words would later be resurrected by Shakespeare, resonating with those of Menenius Agrippa to the restive plebeians in Coriolanus, and with those of Portia to the vengeful Shylock in The Merchant of Venice. Such words, placed in the mouth of a Catholic martyr who was beheaded by a merciless king, have particular power and resonate with the last words of another martyr, Robert Southwell, who was hanged, drawn, and quartered by a merciless queen. It is certainly interesting that most scholars believe that Shakespeare was working on his addition to Monday's play in around 1595, the year of Southwell's execution. It is entirely feasible, therefore, that the shadow of the recent martyr was on Shakespeare's mind as he wrote about this famous forerunner. Even more intriguing than the 149 lines believed to be in Shakespeare's own hand are the 21 lines later in the play, written in the hand of an anonymous scribe, but ascribed by a critical consensus to Shakespeare. These are the words that Shakespeare puts in the mouth of Sir Thomas More immediately after his appointment as the new Lord Chancellor, as he contemplates the responsibilities of his political office.
4: It is in heaven that I am thus and thus, and that which we profanely term our fortunes is the provision of the power above, fitted and shaped just to that strength of nature which we are born withal. Good God, good God, that I, from such a humble bench of birth, should step, as 'twere, to my country's head and give the law out there. I, in my father's life, to take prerogative and bend of me from elder kinsmen, and bind them by my place, to give the smooth and dexter way to me that owe it him by nature. Sure, these things, not physicked by respect, might turn our blood to much corruption. But more, the more thou hast, either of honor, office, wealth, and calling, which might excite thee to embrace and tug them, the more thou in serpents' natures think them. Fear their gay skins with thought of their sharp state, and let this maxim be: to be great is when the thread of hazard is once spun, a bottom great wound up, greatly undone.
2: According to Fernando de Mello Moza, a scholar of both Moore and Shakespeare, this soliloquy represents a deep spiritual unity between the two men.
5: The soliloquy represents a perfectly clear presentation of the awareness of two planes of existence, that of the provision of the power above, which we profanely call fortunes, and that of human vanities, wearing gay serpent skins, but like serpents, only too likely to bite mortally, through the temptation of worldly advantage, turning these into an end in themselves, and thereby ultimately destroying the victim on both planes of existence at the same time. Thomas More had chosen to fall at one level, certainly, for the sake of the higher one.
2: In essence, we see much of Shakespeare's own Catholic philosophy encapsulated within these few lines. Reality is to be understood in the profundity of providence, not in the profanity of worldly fortune. So axiomatic is this understanding of reality that it is the motive force and the leitmotif of much of his work. On the one hand, we have the heroes and heroines of his plays pursuing virtue and embracing suffering. And on the other, we have the Machiavels pursuing self-interest and inflicting suffering on others. This being so, it is difficult indeed to read the plays without being reminded of the likes of St. Thomas More and St. Robert Southwell on the one hand, and Henry VIII and Elizabeth on the other. Further evidence of Shakespeare's admiration for St. Thomas More is discernible in Shakespeare's Sonnet 23, in which we see the same pun on More's name that he used in his addition to Monday's play.
6: As an unperfect actor on the stage, who with his

0: bear is put beside his pot, or some fierce thing replete with too much rage, whose strength abundance weakens his own heart. So I, for fear of trust, forget to say the perfect ceremony of love's rite, and in mine own love's strength seem to decay, o'ercharged with burden of mine own love's might. Oh, let my books be then the eloquence and dumb presagers of my speaking breast, who plead for love and look for recompense, more than that love which more hath more expressed. O, learn to read what silent love hath writ, to hear with eyes belongs to love's fine wit.
1: The 12th line of the sonnet takes on a whole new meaning if the middle more is capitalized. More than that love which more hath more expressed. Once the pun is accepted, the sonnet comes alive metaphysically, contrasting Shakespeare's own unperfect love, weakened by fear and rage, with the holy love which more hath more expressed. There is also a sublime allusion to the Holy Mass as the perfect ceremony of love's rite, reinforced by the pun on rite and rite, and illustrating a deep theological understanding of the Mass as the perfect ceremony which represents Christ's death for sinners as love's rite and love's rite. Unlocking this beguiling sonnet still further, we see that the poet laments that he is not present at this perfect ceremony as often as he should be because of fear of trust. Perhaps a reference to the spies who were present at these secret masses, intent on reporting the names of papists and on betraying the priests to the authorities. Since he does not have the heroic self-sacrificial love, even unto death, of a Thomas More or a Robert Southwell, the poet desires that his books be his eloquence, the dumb presagers of my speaking breast. The final two lines are surely addressed to both the poet himself and to his reader, beseeching the latter to learn to read in his plays what the poet's love, silent through fear, dare not speak openly. Since they will not hear the poet speak his mind openly, his readers must see what he means in his plays, hearing with their eyes and using their own love's fine wit to discern his deeper meaning.
0: O, learn to read what silent love hath writ, to hear with eyes belongs to love's fine wit.
1: Bearing in mind Shakespeare's evident devotion to Thomas More, it is no surprise that he was persuaded to intervene in an effort to get Monday's play past the censor, who had written, "Perform this at your peril," in the margin beside the speech in which More addresses the rioters. It is therefore reasonable to conclude that Shakespeare had been asked specifically to make this particular part of the play more acceptable. Yet, in spite of the best efforts of Shakespeare and other playwrights, Tilney refused to lift the ban on its performance. It would be a further 400 years during the reign of another Elizabeth before Monday's Sir Thomas More would finally be performed. When the Royal Shakespeare Company staged the play at the New Globe Theatre in the summer of 2004, Shakespeare and More were at last united in art, as they had always been in creed. The bard, who, in Jonson's memorable tribute, was not of an age but for all time, had finally been allowed to pay homage to the saint, who in the title of Robert Bolt's memorable play was a man for all seasons. Queen Elizabeth died in March 1603. Much to the joy and relief of England's Catholics, after a reign of 44 bloody years. The fact that Shakespeare shared the joy of his co-religionists is discernible not so much from what

what he said on the occasion of the Queen's death, but from what he failed to say. The playwright Henry Chettle, challenging Shakespeare to write a eulogy to the deceased Elizabeth, lamented that England's foremost poet had failed to pay her tribute.

0: sable tear to mourn her death that graced his desert, and to his lays opened her royal ear. Shepherd, remember our Elizabeth, and sing her rape done by that Tarquin, death.
1: If Chettle was awaiting Melicert's response, he would have found the silence deafening. Shakespeare apparently had no intention of shedding a solitary tear for Elizabeth, sable or otherwise, nor had he any intention of calling upon his honeyed muse to mourn her death. As the apparent allegory of his poems Venus and Adonis and the Rape of Lucrece had already testified, albeit somewhat cryptically, he viewed Elizabeth not as the victim of violence, but as the predatory perpetrator of it. It was not of her rape by death that he desired to sing, but of the rape of England and the death of the martyrs. The fact that Shakespeare seems to have shared the general feeling of euphoria experienced by the Catholics of England after the death of Bloody Bess can be seen by the products of his honeyed muse in the months that followed. The plays that are believed to have been written in the period immediately after the death of the Queen and the accession to the throne of her successor, James I, are the appropriately titled All's Well That Ends Well, and the most overtly Catholic of all his plays, Measure for Measure. It's almost as though a huge weight had been lifted from his overburdened muse, and that he felt finally able to express himself more freely without fear of censorship or retribution. If the evidence of these plays is to be believed, Shakespeare shared the hope of all Catholics that the new king would herald a new dawn of tolerance towards Catholicism. King James was the only son of Mary Stuart, Queen of Scots, who had been the hope of many Catholics until she was executed on the orders of Elizabeth in 1587. Unlike his mother, James was not a Catholic, having been raised as a Protestant. But he had hinted heavily that he would introduce the principle of religious toleration should he become king. At first, it appeared that the new king was as good as his word. In the first year of his reign, it was decreed that fines and other penalties would no longer be imposed for recusancy. And it is surely no coincidence that this newfound sense of liberty permeates the two plays that Shakespeare is believed to have written at this time. With the onerous pecuniary burden removed, thousands of conforming or closet Catholics stayed away from Anglican services and sought once again to practice their faith fully and openly. It was at once apparent, wrote Mutschmann and Ventersdorf, that Elizabeth's policy of extermination had not achieved its purpose, and that Catholicism still constituted a formidable power in most parts of the country. Predictably, the Protestants in Parliament, fearing a resurgent and resurrected Catholicism, immediately began to put pressure on the king to reintroduce penal measures against the Papists. In February 1604, James yielded to the intense pressure being placed on him and once more banished all Catholic priests from the country. In the following month, however, he read a proclamation to the Puritan-dominated Parliament declaring his intention to examine the anti-Catholic laws of his predecessor with a view to amending them. Although he sought to placate Parliament with a promise that the re-establishment of Catholicism in England would not be tolerated, he remarked nonetheless that he would like to see an end to the persecution of the Catholic laity, especially the aged and the young. The king's words were greeted with great suspicion and displeasure by most Protestants. Rumours began to circulate that the king was a secret papist, fueled by the fact that his wife was a convert to Catholicism. Even if such rumours were untrue, Catholics gained succour from the fact that the Queen was a Catholic. After all, if the king was prepared to tolerate the Catholicism of his own spouse, surely he would tolerate it amongst

0: the rest of his subjects. Such were the hopes of the Catholics and the fears of the Protestants. Parliament flexed its anti-Catholic muscles in implied defiance of the king's wishes. And in July 1604, a bill was passed that confirmed all the Elizabethan statutes against recusants. Furthermore, the authorities renewed their persecution of Catholics with renewed vigour. The short-lived joy of the Catholics was plunged into the abyss, their hopes dashed by the knowledge that James's promises were worthless in the face of parliamentary defiance. Many Catholics had held on to their faith grimly in the knowledge that the aging queen could not live forever and in the hope that things would be better under James. Now they were faced with the dark and stark reality that there was to be no respite under the new king. For some, this was the final straw. Realizing that there was no immediate prospect of religious liberty, many succumbed at last to the state religion, conforming reluctantly. Others were tempted to violence as a last desperate effort to restore the faith of their fathers. Whereas the former group had surrendered, the latter group became the unwitting tools of the new generation of spy masters. With regard to the latter, scholars such as Antonia Fraser, Hugh Ross Williams, and others have shown that the angry Catholics who became involved in the infamous gunpowder plot of 1605, such as Robert Catesby and Guy Fawkes, were the dupes of the Machiavellian machinations of Sir Robert Cecil, son of the infamous Lord Burleigh, and his network of spies. The failed plot certainly served as a veritable coup for the virulent anti-Catholic party in James's government, who bayed for the blood of all treacherous Catholics. There is no evidence that Shakespeare sympathised with the violent idealism of the plotters. Yet, as a Catholic, he would have shared the sense of desolation that descended on all England's Catholics at the renewal of the persecution, following as it did so soon after the initial exhilaration of the Queen's death and the King's accession. His hopes and the hopes of his co-religionists were seemingly lying in irreparable tatters. Although, as usual, there is a frustrating lack of direct documentary evidence to elucidate Shakespeare's reaction to the new wave of persecution, we have, as ever, the implicit evidence to be discovered in his plays. Whereas the plays written during the period following the king's succession demonstrated a sense of freedom and hopefulness, the plays written after the renewal of the persecution, Othello, King Lear, and Macbeth, are amongst his darkest. It is the apparent morbidity of plays such as these that led Chesterton to describe Shakespeare as being delirious. In truth, the plays were no more delirious than the times in which the playwright lived. Times in which an Edmund or a Iago lurked with Machiavellian menace in the corridors of power, and times when faith itself was not only feverish, but oftentimes deadly. They were times that were encapsulated in the closing lines of King Lear, Shakespeare's most delirious play.
1: The weight of this sad time we must obey. Speak what we feel, not what we ought to say. The oldest hath borne most. We that are young shall never see so much, nor live so long.
0: Shakespeare would never be a traitor to his king, like Robert Catesby or Guy Fawkes, but would be

bear the burden of the sad times in which he lived in sullen obedience. Like Cordelia, he would love in silence, not saying what he ought to say, except in his plays, and even then only cryptically. His was not the path of violence or of martyrdom, except the martyrdom of silence, but of patience and obedience. He would remain obedient to his king, his country, his faith, and his conscience, saying, through the medium of his plays, with St. Thomas More and with Cordelia, that he was the king's good servant, but God's first. Please join us for the next episode of The Quest for Shakespeare.

0: O Jesus, who because of your burning love for us, willed to be crucified and to shed your most precious blood for the redemption and salvation of our souls, look down upon us and grant the petition we ask for. We trust completely in your mercy. Cleanse us from sin by your grace. Sanctify our work. Give us and all those who are dear to us our daily bread. Lighten the burden of our sufferings, and grant to the nation so sorely afflicted your peace, which is the only true peace, so that by obeying your commandments, we may all come at last to the glory of heaven.
1: The bottom line is, without Joseph Gergerich, there would be no cause for canonization.
2: For over 40 years, he spent time obtaining documents, compiling those documents, translating them, really risking his life to get the documents that he knew he needed to be able to provide the full scope of Bishop Berega's life and ministry.
3: He's the link between the old and the new. He's the foundation.
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5: The Holy Father's prayer intention for the month of September is for the care of water. 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

Hello, I'm Father Charles Connor, and I want to welcome you once again to this series on the spiritual legacy of Archbishop Fulton J. Sheen, where we are in the midst of considering a very, very important theme in the writings of Bishop Sheen, namely the theme of temptation and sin. We had left off in our last episode beginning to discuss the temptations of Jesus Christ and to see how our own temptations are mirrored very much in His. He who emptied Himself and became one of us and humiliated Himself to undergo human temptation. We had begun to discuss the Eternal Galilean, a magnificent book that Fulton Sheen wrote. He wrote it shortly after the First World War and the Great Depression, which followed a decade later. And some of his words in the Eternal Galilean ring true for us in the 21st century. Listen, if you will, to Fulton Sheen. It is only by the Spirit of Christ and the Spirit of prayer that the freedom of man, won by bloodshed and national sacrifice, can be safeguarded and preserved. The shattering of all our material illusions during the World War and during the present economic recession has made the clear visioned minds of our day see that the apostasy from the principles of the Savior, the abandonment of the spiritual life, and the transgression of the commandments of God have led of necessity to our ruin and confusion, worse confounded. By permitting the Prince of Darkness to tempt him, even though it was wholly exterior and did not touch his sinless soul, he proved that he is not insensible to our difficulties, our sorrows, and our temptations. That is from Fulton Sheen's great work, The Eternal Galilean. Sheen described our Lord's three temptations as shortcuts from the cross. Likewise, they were a negative preparation for his public life, much as his baptism in the River Jordan by John the Baptist had been a positive preparation for his public life. He received a strengthening from his trials, and he proved to us the real meaning of love, something which must be always proven by deeds and not by mere words. The temptations that come to all of us human beings are very, very easily described in the categories of pride, avarice, and lust. But our Lord's temptations were of a very, very different kind. They involved a laying aside of His divine mission and of His messiahship. In many ways, I think they were reminiscent of the temptation first given to Adam. The first Adam fouled it up and got it wrong, and it took the second Adam to emerge on the stage of history to rectify the original sin of the first Adam. Hence, our Lord Jesus Christ came into direct confrontation with Satan. The essence of God is existence, Sheen writes, and He defines Himself as I am who am. The essence of the devil is the lie, and he defines himself as I am who am not. Satan has very little trouble with those who do not believe in him. They are already on his side. Think of it. Well, our Lord knew very well with whom he was dealing, with Satan. The first temptation, you know, to turn stones into bread to feed the multitude, was really a sort of temptation for him to become little more than a social reformer. Forget the redemption nonsense. Just reform society. Bishop Sheen drew a very interesting comparison in the modern world. A communist commissar in Russia will go into a classroom and he will ask the children in the classroom to pray for bread. They kneel down, they pray for bread, and they see immediately that their prayers are not answered. No bread appears. So what does the communist commissar tell the Russian children? Well, certainly there is no God. If there were a God, He'd provide you with bread. You don't see bread, do you? No, it is the state, it is society that gives you all the bread you need. They get the children disbelieving in God and believing in the communist society, the God of the state. Very, very clever, and a very interesting parallel that Fulton Sheen made. Our Lord was not denying that men must be fed, Sheen writes, or that social justice must be preached. But He was asserting that these things are not first. He was, in effect, saying to Satan,
You tempt me to a religion which would relieve want. You want me to be a baker instead of a savior, to be a social reformer instead of a redeemer. You are tempting me away from my cross, suggesting that I be a cheap leader of people, filling their bellies instead of their souls. You would have me begin with security instead of ending with it. You would have me bring out, bring outer abundance instead of inner holiness. Christ was then tempted to pride and egotism when the devil suggested that he throw himself down to the earth so that his angels might come and lift him up and begin to minister to him. In other words, why take the long and difficult route to win mankind by the shedding of blood and the horrible death of a cross? A feat of might would just as easily convince people, especially people who are always looking for signs and wonders and supernatural manifestations and all the rest. Just have the angels lift you right up. That's what will really stupefy people. Why go through the cross? Isn't it interesting? The masses were too far below him to appreciate the cross, so the devil suggested. Christ should go among them with the performance of miraculous feats, and he would easily win them over. Bishop Sheen writes, "The truth that would answer this temptation was that faith in God must never contradict reason. The unreasonable venture never has the assurance of the divine protection. Satan wanted to make God the Father do something for our Lord that our Lord refused to do for himself, namely to make him an object of special care, exempt from obedience to natural laws, which were already the laws of God. But our blessed Lord, who came to show us the Father," Fulton Sheen wrote, "knew that the Father was not just a mechanical, impersonal providence which would protect anyone, even someone who surrendered a divinely ordained mission for the sake of winning a tomb." And the final temptation was yet another attempt to divert our Lord from the cross. This time by entering into a treaty, I think we can say, with Satan. He promised our Lord all of the kingdoms of the world if he, Jesus Christ, would simply kneel down, fall down, and worship Satan, the principle of darkness. The meaning, again, was very, very clear. It would be a simple act of homage to him who fell from heaven, and the ignominy of the cross would be avoided. All you have to do is kneel down and adore me. Forget the cross. That was the temptation of Satan to Christ. And the devil, Bishop Sheen said, promised our Lord the entire world, provided he didn't change it. And he promised our Lord all of the creatures to be found in the world, provided Christ did not want to redeem them. Let them go on acting as they are. Christ let Satan know very clearly, I'm as much in revolt against as you are. I'm as much in revolt as you are. But my revolution is a very, very different kind. You see, our Lord's revolution would not be carried out with a sword that would be drawn outwardly, but rather our Lord's revolution was carried out with a sword that was drawn inwardly. A sword that concentrated more on the interiority of the individual, a sword that was directed to the human heart. It was a changed, reformed, redeemed, sanctified society that Jesus Christ was after, and no one, most certainly not Satan, the devil, with all of his trickery, was going to divert our blessed Lord from what he intended to do. It seemed that whenever Fulton Sheen wrote or spoke on this particular subject, he was at his most eloquent. Listen, if you will, to his words. Once on those heights, he offers his hands to his executioners, his hands from which the world's graces flow. The first dull knock of the hammer is heard in silence.
Mary and John hold their ears. The sound is unendurable. The echo sounded as another stroke. Then the cross is lifted slowly off the ground. And then, with a thud that seemed to shake even hell itself, it sank into the pit prepared for it. Our Lord has mounted his pulpit for the last time. And the devil was not going to divert him from doing it. The crowds immediately began to mock and to jeer at him. We know the story so well. Well, he saved others, but he can't save himself. We do not know how many were there gazing upon the scene. But very, very audibly, they shouted to him that if he just simply came down from the cross, they'd believe. And Bishop Sheen would often note, apparently they'd believe anything. They'd believe in his church, they'd believe in his pontiff, they'd believe in his sacraments, they'd believe in his moral law. Just come down. Just no cross, no sacrifice, no redemption. Let us go on living easily and comfortably the way we are. It would be human to come down, Bishop Sheen wrote. It was divine to hang there. Rather than imitating our Lord, though, in his temptation, the modern world was only too happy to go its own way. And the practical manifestations of the modern world going its own way were termed by Bishop Sheen the seven pallbearers of character. The seven pallbearers of character. They represented the lives of those who fell prey to temptation and offended God by their sinfulness. Egotism would be the first one, an inordinate love of self. Pride, too much admiration for oneself. Avarice, a perversion of the natural right of every human being to extend his personality by owning the things that minister to his body and soul. Envy, sadness at another's good. Lust, the pleasures of the flesh, an inordinate love of them. Anger, a violent desire to punish others. And sloth, a malady of the will which causes neglect of one's duty. The seven pallbearers of character, they've been with us a long time, and they're going to remain alive.

0: If you're a thinking person, you have asked yourself that question, why am I here?
1: There is a serious man crisis. 1 in 3 Catholic men that have been baptized have left the faith.
2: I remember I went to confession one time, and the priest just looked at me and he said, the devil wants to destroy your family, but he has to come through you to get him.
3: A lot of guys are like, I'd be willing to die for that, but they're not willing to live for it. And guess what? If you're not willing to live for it, you probably won't have what it takes to die for it.
4: Every man needs to walk into that breach and begin to fight that battle, which means you've got to know the power of the Eucharist, the power of prayer.
5: If you're not willing to fight for the truth, what will you fight for? And the answer is oftentimes nothing.

0: As often as you eat of this bread or drink of this chalice, you announce the death of the Lord until he comes. So communion, therefore, is an incorporation to the higher life of Christ, but inasmuch as we have to go back into the world, we're going to take with him our death. This is the Mass.
1: So the seven pallbearers of character have been pulling humanity down for a long time. The seven pallbearers of character are very representative of the major triumphs that the devil experiences in all of our lives. Pride, avarice, lust, envy, sloth, anger, all the rest of it. The devil gets us in any way, shape, or form he can get us. He's been working at people since he began working at Adam and Eve. And he's not going to stop working.

working on people until the world is no more. And yet there are so many, many, many stories throughout the history of the church in particular, extremely edifying stories of people who fight back. Bishop Sheen, of course, had a great, great wealth of knowledge and had had so many practical experiences from his priestly life that he could share a lot of stories of people he personally encountered. He also had a wealth of knowledge of the science of hagiography. What is that? It's simply the study of the lives of those who are holy, namely the lives of the saints. And one such story that he told in 1973 was particularly compelling. It was the story of St. Thérèse of Lisieux, whom the world has affectionately referred to as the Little Flower. You may recall we did a series on her some years ago here on the network, this third woman doctor of the church. She was born on the 2nd of January, 1873. And in 1973, Archbishop Fulton J. Sheen traveled to Dublin, Ireland, to the land of his ancestors. And he preached a 9-day novena to commemorate the centenary of the birth of Thérèse Martin in 1873. She was born in Alençon, and when she was 4.5 years of age, her family moved to, her mother died, and her father and her siblings, her sisters, moved to Lisieux, where her uncle was a prominent pharmacist, and he had encouraged the family to move to Lisieux. So we refer to her as St. Thérèse of Lisieux. In any event, she had a very, very remarkable life for the 24 brief years that she lived in this world. And Archbishop Sheen went at the invitation of Father Joseph Linus Ryan O'Carm, who was a former provincial of the Irish Carmelites and a friend of Archbishop Sheen in Ireland for a number of years. And he invited the Archbishop to come to the Carmelite Church on Whitefriars Street in Dublin. Whitefriars, named, of course, for the Carmelites who had been there and occupied this great church and monastery for centuries. And naturally, he preached to a packed house every night for 9 evenings. But one of the stories he told in the course of the 9-day novena was a story of St. Thérèse wrestling with evil, fighting the temptations of the devil, pushing back the devil's advances. One of the ways, of course, he tried to advance in her life was, as you may know if you're familiar with her life, tuberculosis was ravaging her body, most particularly for the last 1.5 years of her life. And as the disease continued to eat away at her body, temptation devastated her soul. And the great temptation that she was plagued with for the last 1.5 years of her life is, when you die, that is it. Darkness, nothing else. How would you like living with that one day in and day out while you were being ravaged by some terminal disease? Yeah, that is what happened to Thérèse of Lisieux. And as she was in the infirmary of the Lisieux Carmel, she had a dream one evening. And this is the way Fulton Sheen described the dream of Thérèse. In this dream, she saw in the garden of the monastery a big barrel, and 2 little devils appeared over the top of the barrel. She moved toward the barrel, and the devils went down into the barrel. She got closer and looked down, and they jumped out of the barrel and went into the laundry room. They were at one of the windows, and she went to the window to look at them. The window in the laundry room, this would be. She went to the window to look at them, and the closer she got to them, the farther they got away. They were fearful of her, because she was holy. Archbishop Sheen also noted Thérèse's response to temptation, and he continued in the same sermon with these words. On each fresh occasion of combat, when the devil desires to challenge me, I conduct myself valiantly. Now this is Sheen paraphrasing Thérèse. I conduct myself valiantly, knowing that to fight a duel is an unworthy act.
I turn my back on the adversary.

0: without ever looking him in the face. Then I am ready to run to Jesus and tell him that I am ready to shed every drop of blood in testimony of my belief that there is a heaven. You see, she was being tempted day in and day out by Satan with the temptation that there was no heaven, that this earth was all there is. Obviously, the temptation would have to include the fact that there is no God. If there is no heaven, there is no God. How valiantly this sick, dying young woman fought back. It's a very interesting story that Archbishop Sheen by then paraphrased during the course of the 9-day novena in honor of the centenary of the birth of Thérèse of Lisieux in Ireland. This sort of story that Archbishop Sheen quoted to that congregation, and which has now incidentally been placed in book form. You can purchase a copy of the sermons that Archbishop Sheen preached at the 9-day novena in Ireland. The reason that he told the kind of a story he did, though, about Thérèse, was not to simply give to his congregation a pious testimony. The point Archbishop Sheen was trying to make was that such remedies are available to each of us, and such remedies are available to all of us at the moment of temptation. It's a very, very spiritually comforting thought when you think about it. We're no different than Thérèse of Lisieux when she was tempted. We're no different than Fulton J. Sheen when he was tempted. We're no different than any other saintly person who has ever been tempted. You and I are the same. You and I have the capacity to be saints. It's a powerfully compelling message when you think of what the Archbishop was trying to get across. The reason why we have the ability to overcome temptation and to avoid sin, to not commit the sin, is not through any power of our own, not through anything we have achieved, not through anything we have done, not through anything we have cultivated in the course of our life. Absolutely no human initiative on our part whatsoever brought about the ability to avoid sin, to not commit sin. It is only in the new covenant wrought by Christ that ability comes into our lives. Why? Because it is the grace flowing from the cross of Christ, and we grab on. We make that grace our own by our human cooperation with the grace of Christ. That's how we avoid sin. That is how we avoid the advances of the devil. Sheen used the example of a conductor directing a great symphony orchestra, all of whose musicians were in perfect accord in a given composition. Now suppose, Bishop Sheen wrote, suppose one musician decided to strike a discordant note. What could be done about it? Initially, nothing. The disharmonious note would simply be floating out there in time and space, and an element of discord has indeed entered the universe. Man could not stop it because, as Sheen said, time is irreversible and man is localized in space. The only way the situation could be remedied would be for someone to write an entirely new symphony and to make that discordant note the first note of a new composition. That is exactly what our Lord did in trying to restore harmony in the universe. And that restoration began at the moment of the Annunciation when Our Lady said yes. This becomes the first note in the new creation, he writes, the beginning of the new symphony, which will be played again and again by the divine conductor. How are other notes added? How are other notes added to this new symphony? Where are the other notes? If, like Mary, we freely consent to be added to this first note, where are the other notes? If, like Mary, we freely consent to be added to this first note. We become added, he writes, by the sacrament of baptism, by which each person dies to the old Adam and is incorporated in the new Adam, Jesus Christ. These notes, added to the first note, constitute the new body of Christ, or what is known as his mystical body, the church. And this, wrote Fulton Sheen, is what it means to be a Christian.
1: As every priest says, when I consecrate the bread and wine, I always have not only the intention of making present the body and blood of Christ, but I say to myself, as you must say, this is my body. This is my blood. I care not if the accidents of my life remain, my duties, my avocation, my responsibility in life. These are species. Let them stay as they are, but what I am, substantially, body, soul, intellect, will, I'm thine, O Lord. This is the totality of myself. I die with you. That's the consecration.
2: The bottom line is, without Joseph Gergerich, there would be no cause for canonization.
3: For over 40 years, he spent time obtaining documents, compiling those documents, translating them, really risking his life to get the documents that he knew he needed to be able to provide the full scope of Bishop Berger's life and ministry.
4: He's the link between the old and the new. He's the foundation.
5: Look who's stopping by At Home with Jim and Joy. 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

0: In the name of the Father, and of the Son, and of the Holy Spirit.
1: Amen.
0: I believe
1: in God, the Father Almighty, Creator of heaven and earth, and in Jesus Christ, His only Son, our Lord, who was conceived by the Holy Spirit, born of the Virgin Mary, suffered under Pontius Pilate, was crucified, died, and buried. He descended into hell, where He rose again from the dead.
2: He ascended into heaven and is seated at the right hand of the Father.
3: Forgiveness of sin, resurrection of the body, and life everlasting. Amen.
0: Our Father who art in heaven, hallowed be thy name. Thy kingdom come, thy will be done, on earth as it is in heaven.
3: Give us this day our daily bread, and forgive us our trespasses, as we forgive those who trespass against us. And lead us not into temptation, but deliver us from evil.
0: Hail Mary, full of grace, the Lord is with thee. Blessed art thou amongst women, and blessed is the fruit of thy womb, Jesus.
3: Holy Mary, Mother of God, pray for us sinners now and at the hour of our death. Amen.
0: Hail Mary, full of grace, the Lord is with thee. Blessed art thou amongst women, and blessed is the fruit of thy womb, Jesus.
3: Holy Mary, Mother of God, pray for us sinners now and at the hour of our death. Amen.
0: Hail Mary, full of grace, the Lord is with thee. Blessed art thou amongst women, and blessed is the fruit of thy womb, Jesus.
3: Holy Mary, Mother of God, pray for us sinners now and at the hour of our death. Amen.
0: Glory be to the Father, and to the Son, and to the Holy Spirit.
3: As it was in the beginning, is now, and ever shall be, world without end. Amen.
0: O my Jesus,
1: forgive us our sins, save us from the fires of hell. Lead all souls to heaven, especially those who most need thy mercy.
4: We're standing at the grotto, where the angel of the Lord, the angel Gabriel, appeared to the Blessed Virgin Mary to invite her to become the mother of Jesus. As St. Luke tells us, the angel Gabriel was sent from God to a town of Galilee named Nazareth to a virgin betrothed to a man named Joseph of the house of David. The virgin's name was Mary. Upon arriving, the angel said to her, "Rejoice, O highly favored daughter. The Lord is with you. Blessed are you among women." And so we pray at this spot where the angel made this announcement to Mary. "Do not fear, Mary. You have found favor with God. You shall conceive and bear a son and give him the name Jesus. Great will be his dignity, and he will be called Son of the Most High.
0: Our Father, who art in heaven, hallowed be thy name. Thy kingdom come, thy will be done, on earth as it is in heaven.
1: Give us this day our daily bread, and forgive us our trespasses, as we forgive those who trespass against us. And lead us not into temptation, but deliver us from evil."
0: Hail Mary, full of grace, the Lord is with thee. Blessed art thou amongst women, and blessed is the fruit of thy womb, Jesus.
1: Holy Mary, Mother of God, pray for us sinners now and at the hour of our death. Amen.
0: Hail Mary, full of grace, the Lord is with thee. Blessed art thou amongst women, and blessed is the fruit of thy womb, Jesus.
1: Holy Mary, Mother of God, pray for us sinners now and at the hour of our death. Amen.
0: Hail Mary, full of grace, the Lord is with thee. Blessed art thou amongst women, and blessed is the fruit of thy womb, Jesus.
1: Holy Mary, Mother of God, pray for us sinners now and at the hour of our death. Amen.
0: Hail Mary, full of grace, the Lord is with thee. Blessed art thou amongst women, and blessed is the fruit of thy womb, Jesus.
1: Holy Mary, Mother of God, pray for us sinners now and at the hour of our death. Amen.
0: Hail Mary, full of grace, the Lord is with thee. Blessed art thou amongst women, and blessed is the fruit of thy womb, Jesus.
1: Holy Mary, Mother of God, pray for us sinners now and at the hour of our death. Amen.
0: Hail Mary, full of grace, the Lord is with thee. Blessed art thou amongst women, and blessed is the fruit of thy womb, Jesus.
1: Holy Mary, Mother of God, pray for us sinners now and at the hour of our death. Amen.
0: Hail Mary, full of grace, the Lord is with thee. Blessed art thou amongst women, and blessed is the fruit of thy womb, Jesus.
1: Holy Mary, Mother of God, pray for us sinners now and at the hour of our death. Amen.
0: Hail Mary, full of grace, the Lord is with thee. Blessed art thou amongst women, and blessed is the fruit of thy womb, Jesus.
1: Holy Mary, Mother of God, pray for us sinners now and at the hour of our death. Amen.
0: Hail Mary, full of grace, the Lord is with thee. Blessed art thou amongst women, and blessed is the fruit of thy womb, Jesus.
1: Holy Mary, Mother of God, pray for us sinners now and at the hour of our death. Amen.
0: Hail Mary, full of grace, the Lord is with thee. Blessed art thou amongst women, and blessed is the fruit of thy womb, Jesus.
1: Holy Mary, Mother of God, pray for us sinners now and at the hour of our death. Amen.
0: Glory be to the Father, and to the Son, and to the Holy Spirit.
1: As it was in the beginning, is now, and ever shall be, world without end. Amen.
0: O my Jesus, forgive us our sins,
1: save us from the fires of hell, lead all souls to heaven, especially those who most need of thy mercy.
4: We're in the Church of the Visitation, where Mary came to greet Elizabeth at the house of Zechariah, as we read in the Gospel of St. Luke, chapter 2, verse 40. And Mary went into the house of Zechariah, and she greeted Elizabeth. And when Elizabeth heard the greeting of Mary, the babe in her womb leapt for joy, and Elizabeth was filled with the Holy Spirit. And she raised her voice in a loud cry and said, "Blessed are you among women, and blessed is the fruit of your womb."
0: Our Father, who art in heaven, hallowed be thy name. Thy kingdom come, thy will be done, on earth as it is in heaven.
1: Give us this day our daily bread, and forgive us our trespasses, as we forgive those who trespass against us. And lead us not into temptation, but deliver us from evil.
0: Hail Mary, full of grace, the Lord is with thee. Blessed art thou amongst women, and blessed is the fruit of thy womb, Jesus.
1: Holy Mary, Mother of God, pray for us sinners now and at the hour of our death. Amen.
0: Hail Mary, full of grace, the Lord is with thee. Blessed art thou amongst women, and blessed is the fruit of thy womb, Jesus.
1: Holy Mary, Mother of God, pray for us sinners now and at the hour of our death. Amen.
0: Hail Mary, full of grace, the Lord is with thee. Blessed art thou amongst women, and blessed is the fruit of thy womb, Jesus.
1: Holy Mary, Mother of God, pray for us sinners now and at the hour of our death. Amen.
0: Hail Mary, full of grace, the Lord is with thee. Blessed art thou amongst women, and blessed is the fruit of thy womb, Jesus.
1: Holy Mary, Mother of God, pray for us sinners now and at the hour of our death. Amen.
0: Hail Mary, full of grace, the Lord is with thee. Blessed art thou amongst women, and blessed is the fruit of thy womb, Jesus.
1: Holy Mary, Mother of God, pray for us sinners now and at the hour of our death. Amen.
0: Hail Mary, full of grace, the Lord is with thee. Blessed art thou amongst women, and blessed is the fruit of thy womb, Jesus.
1: Holy Mary, Mother of God, pray for us sinners now and at the hour of our death. Amen.
0: Hail Mary, full of grace, the Lord is with thee. Blessed art thou amongst women, and blessed is the fruit of thy womb, Jesus.
1: Holy Mary, Mother of God, pray for us sinners now and at the hour of our death. Amen.
0: Hail Mary, full of grace, the Lord is with thee. Blessed art thou amongst women, and blessed is the fruit of thy womb, Jesus.
1: Holy Mary, Mother of God, pray for us sinners now and at the hour of our death. Amen.
0: Hail Mary, full of grace, the Lord is with thee. Blessed art thou amongst women, and blessed is the fruit of thy womb, Jesus.
1: Holy Mary, Mother of God, pray for us sinners now and at the hour of our death. Amen.
0: Hail Mary, full of grace, the Lord is with thee. Blessed art thou amongst women, and blessed is the fruit of thy womb, Jesus.
1: Holy Mary, Mother of God, pray for us sinners now and at the hour of our death. Amen.
0: Glory be to the Father, and to the Son, and to the Holy Spirit.
1: As it was in the beginning, is now, and ever shall be, world without end. Amen.
0: O my Jesus, forgive us our sins,
1: save us from the fires of hell, lead all souls to heaven, especially those who most need of thy mercy.
4: We're kneeling down at the Star of Bethlehem, where Jesus our Savior was born. Born to Mary, a virgin. Born a babe, having emptied himself of the glory of heaven, becoming poor to make us rich.
0: Our Father, who art in heaven, hallowed be thy name. Thy kingdom come, thy will be done, on earth as it is in heaven.
1: Give us this day our daily bread, and forgive us our trespasses, as we forgive those who trespass against us. And lead us not into temptation, but deliver us from evil.
0: Hail Mary, full of grace, the Lord is with thee. Blessed art thou amongst women, and blessed is the fruit of thy womb, Jesus.
1: Holy Mary, Mother of God, pray for us sinners now and at the hour of our death. Amen.
0: Hail Mary, full of grace, the Lord is with thee. Blessed art thou amongst women, and blessed is the fruit of thy womb, Jesus.
1: Holy Mary, Mother of God, pray for us sinners now and at the hour of our death. Amen.
0: Hail Mary, full of grace, the Lord is with thee. Blessed art thou amongst women, and blessed is the fruit of thy womb, Jesus.
1: Holy Mary, Mother of God, pray for us sinners now and at the hour of our death. Amen.
0: Mary, full of grace, the Lord is with thee. Blessed art thou amongst women, and blessed is the fruit of thy womb, Jesus.
1: Holy Mary, Mother of God, pray for us sinners now and at our death. Amen.
0: Hail Mary, full of grace, the Lord is with thee. Blessed art thou amongst women, and blessed is the fruit of thy womb, Jesus.
1: Holy Mary, Mother of God, pray for us sinners now and at our death. Amen.
0: Hail Mary, full of grace, the Lord is with thee. Blessed art thou amongst women, and blessed is the fruit of thy womb, Jesus.
1: Holy Mary, Mother of God, pray for us sinners now and at the hour of our death. Amen.
0: Hail Mary, full of grace, the Lord is with thee. Blessed art thou amongst women, and blessed is the fruit of thy womb, Jesus.

0: sinners now and the hour of our death. Amen.
1: Hail Mary, full of grace, the Lord is with thee. Blessed art thou amongst women, and blessed is the fruit of thy womb, Jesus.
0: Holy Mary, Mother of God, pray for us sinners now and the hour of our death. Amen.
1: Hail Mary, full of grace, the Lord is with thee. Blessed art thou amongst women, and blessed is the fruit of thy womb, Jesus.
0: Holy Mary, Mother of God, pray for us sinners now and the hour of our death. Amen.
1: Hail Mary, full of grace, the Lord is with thee. Blessed art thou amongst women, and blessed is the fruit of thy womb, Jesus.
0: Holy Mary, Mother of God, pray for us sinners now and the hour of our death. Amen.
1: Glory be to the Father, and to the Son, and to the Holy Spirit.
0: As it was in the beginning, is now, and ever shall be, world without end. Amen.
1: Jesus,
0: forgive us our sins, save us from the fires of hell, lead all souls to heaven, especially those who most need thy mercy.
2: We kneel down before the first century manger made of stone that was found in the cave in Bethlehem, the cave where Jesus was born. And this manger is still here for our devotion. These are the steps leading up to the temple of the Lord in Jerusalem, on which Joseph and Mary brought the infant Jesus for the presentation in the temple. We're standing next to a mikveh, a ritual bath, into which Jewish women would go to bathe 40 days after they had given birth. According to the law of Moses, they were considered unclean, that is sacred, until they took this ritual bath. And so Our Lady also did this, as Jewish law required.
1: Our Father, who art in heaven, hallowed be thy name. Thy kingdom come, thy will be done, on earth as it is in heaven.
0: Give us this day our daily bread, and forgive us our trespasses, as we forgive those who trespass against us. And lead us not into temptation, but deliver us from evil.
1: Hail Mary, full of grace, the Lord is with thee. Blessed art thou amongst women, and blessed is the fruit of thy womb, Jesus.
0: Holy Mary, Mother of God, pray for us sinners now and the hour of our death. Amen.
1: Hail Mary, full of grace, the Lord is with thee. Blessed art thou amongst women, and blessed is the fruit of thy womb, Jesus.
0: Holy Mary, Mother of God, pray for us sinners now and the hour of our death. Amen.
1: Hail Mary, full of grace, the Lord is with thee. Blessed art thou amongst women, and blessed is the fruit of thy womb, Jesus.
0: Holy Mary, Mother of God, pray for us sinners now and the hour of our death. Amen.
1: Hail Mary, full of grace, the Lord is with thee. Blessed art thou amongst women, and blessed is the fruit of thy womb, Jesus.
0: Holy Mary, Mother of God, pray for us sinners now and the hour of our death. Amen.
1: Hail Mary, full of grace, the Lord is with thee. Blessed art thou amongst women, and blessed is the fruit of thy womb, Jesus.
0: Holy Mary, Mother of God, pray for us sinners now and the hour of our death. Amen.
1: Hail Mary, full of grace, the Lord is with thee. Blessed art thou amongst women, and blessed is the fruit of thy womb, Jesus.
0: Holy Mary, Mother of God, pray for us sinners now and the hour of our death. Amen.
1: Hail Mary, full of grace, the Lord is with thee. Blessed art thou amongst women, and blessed is the fruit of thy womb, Jesus.
0: Holy Mary, Mother of God, pray for us sinners now and the hour of our death. Amen.
1: Hail Mary, full of grace, the Lord is with thee. Blessed art thou amongst women, and blessed is the fruit of thy womb, Jesus.
0: Holy Mary, Mother of God, pray for us sinners now and the hour of our death. Amen.
1: Hail Mary, full of grace, the Lord is with thee. Blessed art thou amongst women, and blessed is the fruit of thy womb, Jesus.
0: Holy Mary, Mother of God, pray for us sinners now and the hour of our death. Amen.
1: Hail Mary, full of grace, the Lord is with thee. Blessed art thou amongst women, and blessed is the fruit of thy womb, Jesus.
0: Holy Mary, Mother of God, pray for us sinners now and the hour of our death. Amen.
1: Be to the Father, and to the Son, and to the Holy Spirit.
0: As it was in the beginning, is now, and ever shall be, world without end. Amen.
1: O my Jesus,
0: forgive us our sins, save us from the fires of hell, lead all souls to heaven, especially those who most need thy mercy.
2: When they left Jerusalem, they went for a day's journey thinking Jesus was still with them. When they looked for him among their relatives and acquaintances, and discovered that he was not there, they returned to the city of Jerusalem. Here we stand outside the Damascus Gate, the northern gate leading towards their home in Nazareth. And now we begin to pray the mystery or the finding of Jesus in the temple in Jerusalem.
1: Our Father, who art in heaven, hallowed be thy name. Thy kingdom come, thy will be done, on earth as it is in heaven.
0: Give us this day our daily bread, and forgive us our trespasses,

0: full of grace, the Lord is with thee. Blessed art thou amongst women, and blessed is the fruit of thy womb, Jesus.
1: Holy Mary, Mother of God, pray for us sinners now and at the hour of our death. Amen.
0: Hail Mary, full of grace, the Lord is with thee. Blessed art thou amongst women, and blessed is the fruit of thy womb, Jesus.
1: Holy Mary, Mother of God, pray for us sinners now and at the hour of our death. Amen.
0: Hail Mary, full of grace, the Lord is with thee. Blessed art thou amongst women, and blessed is the fruit of thy womb, Jesus.
1: Holy Mary, Mother of God, pray for us sinners now and at the hour of our death. Amen.
0: Hail Mary, full of grace, the Lord is with thee. Blessed art thou amongst women, and blessed is the fruit of thy womb, Jesus.
1: Holy Mary, Mother of God, pray for us sinners now and at the hour of our death. Amen.
0: Hail Mary, full of grace, the Lord is with thee. Blessed art thou amongst women, and blessed is the fruit of thy womb, Jesus.
1: Holy Mary, Mother of God, pray for us sinners now and at the hour of our death. Amen.
0: Hail Mary, full of grace, the Lord is with thee. Blessed art thou amongst women, and blessed is the fruit of thy womb, Jesus.
1: Holy Mary, Mother of God, pray for us sinners now and at the hour of our death. Amen.
0: Hail Mary, full of grace, the Lord is with thee. Blessed art thou amongst women, and blessed is the fruit of thy womb, Jesus.
1: Holy Mary, Mother of God, pray for us sinners now and at the hour of our death. Amen.
0: Hail Mary, full of grace, the Lord is with thee. Blessed art thou amongst women, and blessed is the fruit of thy womb, Jesus.
1: Holy Mary, Mother of God, pray for us sinners now and at the hour of our death. Amen.
0: Glory be to the Father, and to the Son, and to the Holy Spirit.
1: As it was in the beginning, is now, and ever shall be, world without end. Amen.
0: O my Jesus,
1: forgive us our sins, save us from the fires of hell. Lead all souls to heaven, especially those in the most need of thy mercy.
0: Hail, Holy Queen.
1: Mother of mercy, our life, our sweetness, our hope. To thee we cry, who banished us from thee. To thee do we send our sighs, with mourning and weeping in this valley of tears. Turn then, most gracious heaven, take the night of mercy toward us. And after this our exile, show unto us the blessed fruit of thy womb, Jesus. O clement, O loving, O sweet Virgin Mary.
0: Pray for us, O Holy Mother of God,
1: that we may be made worthy of the promises of Christ.
0: Of the Father, and of the Son, and of the Holy Spirit.
1: Amen.
2: Amen. Amen.

0: In the name of the Father, and of the Son, and of the Holy Spirit.
1: Amen.
0: The Litany of the Blessed Virgin Mary. Lord, have mercy on us.
2: Lord, have mercy on us.
0: Christ, have mercy on us.
2: Christ, have mercy on us.
0: Lord, have mercy on us.
2: Lord, have mercy on us.
0: Christ, hear us.
2: Christ, hear us.
0: Christ, graciously hear us.
2: Christ, graciously hear us.
0: God, the Father of heaven,
2: have mercy on us.
0: God, the Son, Redeemer of the world,
2: have mercy on us.
0: God, the Holy Spirit,
2: have mercy on us.
0: Holy Trinity, one God,
2: have mercy on us.

0: Lamb of God, who takes away the sins of the world.
1: Spare us, O Lord.
0: Lamb of God, who takes away the sins of the world.
1: Graciously hear us, O Lord.
0: Lamb of God, who takes away the sins of the world.
1: Have mercy on us.
0: Pray for us, O Holy Mother of God.
1: That we may be made worthy of the promises of Christ.
0: Let us pray. Grant, we beseech thee, O Lord our God, that we, thy servants, may enjoy perpetual health of mind and body, and by the glorious intercession of the Blessed Mary, ever Virgin, be delivered from present sorrow and enjoy everlasting happiness through Christ our Lord.
1: Amen.
0: In the name of the Father, and of the Son, and of the Holy Spirit.
1: Amen.

0: 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A friend of the cross is one chosen by God to be completely opposed to material things, to live a life of pure faith inspired by a deep love of the cross.
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6: You exist here and now, right? Right. Yet, to exist, you depend on things. Like, if there was no air to breathe, that would be problematic. The I could live right here and now sort of problem. Well, this tells me something about you. You're contingent. Contin what? Look, it's not an insult. It simply means you're not a necessary being. You don't have to exist, or you could exist in another way. Like, you could be redheaded instead of blonde, or you could not have a head at all. This leads us to scratch the heads we do have and ask, why? Why me? Why that? These questions simply affirm, my existence is not necessary, so my existence can't explain itself. What does? Since you've asked. Based on this undeniable fact, there exist contingent beings here and now, meaning unnecessary. St. Thomas Aquinas argues to the existence of a necessary being, God. We've already laid out the first premise, and I premise. That's not just me saying promise, weird. A premise is a statement that supports our conclusion. Let's go. There exist contingent beings here and now. You, me, and ha, everything in the universe. Undeniable. Second premise. If something exists here and now, what it takes for that thing to exist must exist. Huh. We've already voiced this. Whatever exists needs an explanation for its existence. Third premise. Since we exist, there must exist what it takes for us to exist. Can our existence be the explanation? Nope. We've already ruled that out as unnecessary beings. The same applies for everything in the universe, because it's just like us. Unnecessary. Conclusion. What it takes for us to exist here and now can't be found within the universe because itself cannot be contingent. It must go beyond the universe if it's to explain anything in the universe. It must be the answer to its own why. Namely, this being must be necessary. It couldn't not be, meaning it's eternal, and it couldn't be in another way, meaning it's unchanging. This being we call God.

Welcome to Saints for Today. I'm your host, Father John Horgan. In the calendar of the saints, we find men and women who changed the course of history, who influenced the history of entire nations. And there are other saints whose lives were lived more quietly, but who affected profoundly the world in which they lived, their family, their friends, their religious community, their town, and their village. They sowed great seeds which reaped fruits of holiness, grace, works of charity, and love that continue to enrich the whole church. And from heaven, they watch over us, intercede for us, and through their example, teach us to find and to follow the path that leads to holiness, the path which is Christ our Savior. Today, I want to introduce to you a Redemptorist priest, a blessed who was raised to the honors of the altars in 1988 by Pope John Paul II. His name was Caspar Stangassinger, and he died in 1899. In a short life, Caspar followed with all his heart the path that Christ had traced out for him. He is a saint who is eminently imitable for us. There are some saints who are more to be admired than imitated, the popes have said, but Caspar Stangassinger is a man whom we can imitate. He was not a superhero. His life was lived quietly, but he affected those around him profoundly. And everyone who knew him said that his way of holiness was greater than others because it was so profoundly attractive. He led others to the love of God in a gentle yet powerful way, and so he can do for us. Caspar Stangassinger was born on May 12, 1871, in Berchtesgaden, in the Alps of Bavaria. He was the second of 16 children. His father, also named Caspar, was the owner of a farm and also a stone quarry. He was well known in the town and served as a district magistrate. His mother was a pious woman who brought up her children in the ways of faith and in deep love for one another and for the countryside around them. Caspar received from his mother a deep love of nature that was his joy throughout his life. One day, when Caspar was only 2 years old, a new priest from the neighborhood came from house to house to give his first blessings. And when the little boy in his mother's arms saw the new priest and saw how his family knelt on the kitchen floor to receive his blessing so joyfully, he said to his mother, "I want to be a priest too." Of course, this was only the precocious words of a baby. But years later, his family and friends remembered these words, and they saw it as the beginning of a path from which Caspar never deviated, a path of generous love. The name Caspar comes from the names of the three kings venerated at Cologne. And so, to the three kings, Mrs. Stangassinger commended her son so that he might be a generous and loving boy. On November 21st, 1880, when Caspar was 9 years old, while serving Mass in his parish church, he heard a voice within his heart which said to him clearly, "You must become a priest." He never forgot that day, nor those words. At first, studies at school didn't come easily, but he was a boy who dedicated himself very much to the work at hand, and slowly his grades began to improve. In 1884, he was accepted for studies at the Minor Seminary. His companions in those years remembered him later as being a young man who radiated kindness, generosity, a boy who laughed easily, who loved to be at the center of any activity that was going on. He was simple and spontaneous, but at the same time, he was also growing into a boy who was deeply interior. The reality of the seminary, of finally having his dream of the priesthood closer at hand, bid him increase his studies, and slowly his aptitude at school began to increase. He loved his religion courses and excelled at history, and especially in German. But at the same time, the call of the interior life became clearer and clearer to him. At that time, even in the seminaries, only once a week did the boys receive Holy Communion. And so, throughout the week, on those days when he would attend Mass but not be able to receive Communion, since it wasn't the practice,
Casper would return again and again to the chapel to make spiritual communions, to spend hours, literally, in prayer before the Blessed Sacrament. He joined the Sodality of Our Lady, and at about that time, too, he became a Third Order Franciscan and took the name Aloysius after St. Aloysius Gonzaga. At the age of 16, with the consent of his confessor, he took a vow of perpetual chastity. And it was at this time, too, that his own devotion to the Holy Spirit and his understanding of the Holy Spirit as the Spirit of love and grace grew and increased. Casper began keeping a diary in these years, and it is from the pages of this diary that we learn much of his interior life. In 1889, when he was 18 years old, he suffered a severe bout of typhoid fever and came very close to death. He received viaticum and the anointing of the sick. After that anointing, he recovered almost miraculously, and it was for him a turning point in his life, a moment of conversion. From that time on, he saw his need to grow ever deeper in his love for our Lord and in his understanding of the power of the sacraments. At the same time, he acquired an ever more profound devotion to the Sacred Heart of Jesus. And the love of the Sacred Heart of Jesus taught him that as a priest, he must have a twofold fire of love burning in his heart. Love.

for God the Father and His will and love for all mankind, saved, redeemed by the blood of Christ poured out from His heart on the cross. As a priest, Caspar would preach the love of the Sacred Heart to all of his seminarians, to all of his students, and repeat to them over and over again that in the heart of Christ they would find not only a Savior, but a friend who would listen to their every problem, to their every hope, to their every dream. During these years, when Caspar went home during the holidays for his vacations, he became an apostle among his own peers. The teenagers, the boys of the town, loved to go on walks with him through the mountains to revel in the beauties of nature. And each day ended with a visit to a chapel high in the mountains to pray the rosary, to offer flowers to the Blessed Mother. Along the way, they would visit friends and relatives of Caspar and stay for lunch or have picnics on the mountainsides. Years later, at the process for his beatification, boys from the village of Birches Garden would remember their holidays with Caspar, his joy, his spontaneity, his faith. In 1890, Caspar received his bachelor's degree from the university. As his gift to himself for graduation, he bought a statue of the Blessed Mother, a copy of the Pilgrimage Madonna at Oberkabestein, a chapel that he visited very frequently. This statue remained with him throughout his years of religious life and was in his cell at the time of his death. At the end of his college year, having taken his baccalaureate degree, Caspar prepared to enter the seminary. But at this time, though it was assumed by everyone in the village that young Caspar would become a priest, there were those who tried to dissuade him from his vocation. Sometimes even good Catholics do not understand how necessary it is to support a young man or woman in accepting a call from God to serve generously. But Caspar was not to be determined, even by those people who mistakenly tried to convince him to go elsewhere, to do something else with his life. Instead, he entered the seminary at Freising, where he would study for the Diocese of Munich. He began his studies there on October 22, 1890. 3 days later, his favorite sister, Senzel, who was only 14 years old, died of a sudden illness. 2 years later, he received minor orders, and on the day of his ordination to minor orders, his grandmother, who had supported him in his vocation very much, died suddenly also. These were years in which Caspar developed his studies in dogma, in spirituality, in scripture, and in history. He seemed to have a special attraction to all of these studies and excelled at them. At the same time, his interior life grew because of his discovery of a wonderful book called The Interior Combat, written by Father Lorenzo Scupoli in the 17th century. This manual on the spiritual life became Caspar's guide to a deeper conversion, a turning towards our Lord with all his heart and soul. In this conversion of himself, he recognized more fully than ever that he had to follow Christ with all his heart, and that every progress in the spiritual life is the fruit of grace. When he did receive the minor orders, he wrote in his diary that even after he was a priest, he had to remember that day and celebrate it each year, because every step on the road to priesthood, every step on the path to vocation is precious and is a gift from God. After Caspar read The Spiritual Combat, he realized that God was calling him to something more, to a greater gift than he would make even as a diocesan priest. He was being called to religious life. As far back as 1887, when he met the Redemptorist Fathers at Dernburg, he had felt a special attraction to these sons of St. Alphonsus Liguori, the great 17th century preacher and bishop. St. Alphonsus's books, particularly his book on the priesthood and on the love of the Blessed Sacrament, became Caspar's bedside reading. In September of 1892, he made a pilgrimage to the shrine of the Blessed Mother at Altötting, also in Bavaria. And while he was praying before the image of Mary,
he heard the voice of the Virgin say to him very clearly,

clearly. Go to Gars on the River Inn. Go to the Redemptorists there. This for him was an unmistakable call. He returned home, went back to the diocesan seminary at Freising, but only to ask permission from his professors and bishop to enter the Redemptorists. His superiors had recognized long before that young Stangassinger was called to the religious life, but it was a great disappointment for his archbishop, who had high hopes for this young man. On October the 4th, Caspar went home to his parents. His mother understood immediately the call to religious life, but his father was deeply opposed. When he asked his permission, he remained an hour on his knees before his father during the family rosary, waiting for an answer. It was years before Mr. Stangassinger finally acquiesced to Caspar's religious vocation.

0: The bottom line is, without Joseph Gergerich, there would be no cause for canonization.
1: For over 40 years, he spent time obtaining documents, compiling those documents, translating them, really risking his life to get the documents that he knew he needed to be able to provide the full scope of Bishop Barriga's life and ministry.
2: He's the link between the old and the new. He's the foundation.
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On October 6th, with his mother's reassurance, but still without his father's blessing, Caspar left for the Redemptorist novitiate. When he arrived there, he was filled with joy, sure instantly that this was exactly the place where God had called him. On November 29th of that year, he received the Redemptorist habit and began his novitiate. The novice master of the Redemptorists at that time was Father Frankenberger, an elderly man who was renowned for his holiness. Caspar's only difficulty with the teachings of the novice master was that perhaps he emphasized the place of private revelations, visions, and prophecies too much in his spiritual teachings. Caspar wrote in his own diary, "Many have won heaven without prophecies, ecstasies, miracles, and graces of this kind, but not without courage. The high mysteries aren't for me. I will remain with the dogmas of the church. Often, revelations may be doubtful, but the essential is always to be found in the Gospels. Saints have had special inspirations, and these I must listen to. But for me, I will remain with the great mysteries, life eternal, the Incarnation, the Blessed Sacrament, our redemption." His time in novitiate was a time of intense spiritual examination and a deeper understanding of the spiritual life of the Redemptorist Order and the charism that the Holy Spirit had given to the Church through St. Alphonsus. The motto of the Redemptorist Fathers is, "With him there is plenteous redemption." That means that with Christ, in Christ, there is the greatest of mercies. And so the Redemptorist Fathers, as missionaries at home and abroad, preach ever and always the mercy of God, his kindness, his great love, his pardon, his forgiveness. This was the spiritual formation in which Caspar was immersed during this first year with the community, his novitiate year. It was also a year of trials for him, as often happens when someone enters religious life. It appears at first that it was easier to pray outside of religious life before one had a schedule, a routine, and exercises prescribed at certain hours. Caspar found himself in a period of great spiritual dryness and internal conflict. But he was sure that the best thing that he could do with his life, the holiest thing that he could do with his life, was to live immersed in the will of God. To do the will of God, he knew, was the key to all holiness. And this brought him peace, tranquility, and courage. On October 16th, Caspar was clothed anew in his religious habit on the day of his profession. On that day, he made the vows of poverty, chastity, and obedience as a son of St. Alphonsus. He learned in those years of seminary training with the community the meaning of fraternal charity, how to live with his brothers in community, how to accommodate differences in temperament and opinion and activity. All of these things he undertook in a spirit of dedication to Christ and faithfulness to his rule. On June 16th, 1895, Caspar was ordained to the priesthood, and on June 24th, he returned to his own family to celebrate his first Mass at Birch's Garden. That night, he wrote a letter to his provincial, telling him of the emotions that he felt that day as he celebrated Mass for the first time. He recounted how, when he was at the altar, his hands trembled so much that he was unable to make the sign of the cross over the gifts on the altar without shaking. He said, "No one can possibly understand what it is to be a priest until one has stood at the altar to offer the sacrifice to Christ." After his ordination, instead of being assigned to mission work, the Redemptorist superiors named Caspar to the seminary at Dürrenberg as a professor and as a tutor for the pupils there. He was somewhat disappointed because he had hoped that he would begin his work as a missionary, if not in foreign lands, at least traveling from parish to parish, preaching the Word of God and hearing confessions. But convinced that to do the will of his superiors was to do the will of God,
and to do the will of God, the key to all holiness, to all sanctification, he undertook this work with great generosity of spirit, with great courage, with great dedication. Each week, he would teach over 28 hours of lessons. In addition, he had to correct all of the boys' examination books, proctor examinations, watch them in study hall, supervise their recreations and activities. He also functioned as the treasurer, the bursar for the house, and so had to do all of the books. As the years went on, more work was given to young Father Stangassinger, since he acquitted himself so well of his responsibilities. He was given charge of the brothers of the community. Now, in many religious communities of priests and brothers at this time, the brothers were somewhat forgotten. They did simple works in the sacristy and the church, in the fields and in the house, but they were sometimes treated as second-class citizens. There was none of this spirit in Father Caspar's heart. He treated the brothers with the greatest respect, mindful that their call to religious life, to vocation, was the same as his own. Again, years later, at the time of the proceedings for his beatification, many of those brothers who had served under Father Stangassinger gave testimony to his constant patience, his interest, his charity, and his dedication to them in all of their needs. The encouragement that he gave to these men saved many vocations. For the boys in the school, Father Stangassinger was a model teacher. He never hesitated to stop to offer encouragement. His door was always open to the boys, no matter how many times his own work was interrupted by knocks on the door. He never corrected or reprimanded in public. And on one occasion, and there is only one recorded, when he gave a correction to a boy unjustly, as soon as he learned of his mistake, he went to the boy in public, knelt down before him, and asked his forgiveness. Soon, tears were streaming down the face of the boy to whom he was apologizing, and the young man never forgot that episode, never forgot the saintliness of his teacher. Father Caspar's attitude toward

Lord's education was a reflection of what he had read in the writings of St. Ignatius and in the life of St. Philip Neri. When some of the other priests complained that he was too lenient with the boys, he said, "They can chop wood on my back as long as they don't sin." With that attitude, an attitude of joy and of reconciliation, he succeeded in making peace between many different divisions in the community that existed between the older fathers and the younger men. Father Casper was a peacemaker. His prayer each day to the Sacred Heart was, "Jesus, meek and humble of heart, make my heart like unto thine." Now, what does it mean to be humble-hearted like Jesus? For Father Casper, to be humble means to remember that we have been created by God, but we've also been created for God. So humility calls forth from us a spirit of magnanimity, of wanting to do great things for Jesus in response to his love for us. And being meek doesn't mean being a milk toast without a backbone. Being meek means being a peacemaker, one who can bring reconciliation, one who can reunite. In Father Stangassinger, both of these gifts were to be found to a remarkable degree. Where did Father Casper find the strength for all of these labors and activities? In his daily Mass, holding Jesus in the Blessed Sacrament in his hands, repeating the words of the Church's love and faith for Christ, Casper found the strength to do all things. Sometimes when he said Mass, he would pause, lost in his own prayer. He never had an ecstasy or a vision, but his faith was so real and so rich that all of his comfort was derived from it. But in 1897, overwhelmed with all of the activities and all of the responsibilities that had been heaped on his shoulders, he had a period of physical exhaustion. He had to retire from his work for some weeks. It was also the time of a canonical visitation when the superiors of the order from Rome came to inspect the various houses, and their reports on Father Stangassinger glowed with praise and esteem. Soon he was able to return to his work and to keep up once more the same schedule. But in 1899, he had a strange presentiment, a presentiment, it seems, of his own death. That year, the minor seminary was transferred from Dernburg to Gars on the River Inn, where Father Stangassinger had entered the Redemptorist Order. He had to supervise the transfer of the seminary in late August, and as soon as they arrived in the new building, begin to preach two courses of spiritual exercises. There was a great deal of physical labor also involved in moving furniture. On the 22nd of August, he began to feel exhausted, and this continued for several weeks. By the 22nd of September, he had to take to his bed with terrible pains in his stomach and abdomen. At first, no one paid attention. He was only a 28-year-old man, healthy, generous, always present for whatever had to be done. But by the 24th, when he said Mass for the last time in the hospital infirmary of the house, it was realized that his illness was very severe. A doctor was called who immediately diagnosed appendicitis. Later that day, the pain became worse. At that time, there was nothing that could be done for appendicitis. A cure was left to the strength of the body to recover its own forces. That afternoon, peritonitis set in. Father Casper entered into great pain. At times, he became delirious. And during his delirium, he preached his sermons from the preceding Sundays, encouraging the boys to frequent visits of the Blessed Sacrament and a tender devotion to the Blessed Virgin. Finally, he rose up in his bed, requested Holy Communion, and began the prayers that St. Alphonsus had written as preparation and thanksgiving for Holy Communion. And then at 3:45 in the morning, on the 26th of September, 1899, Father Casper Stangassinger died. What was extraordinary about this life? Why has the Church recognized this young man as a saint, as a blessed? Not because he worked great miracles, but because in him we see the transformation of a personality in Christ. We see a man who's lifted up in the essence of his human nature. He's not a superhero. He is a saint whom you and I can imitate as well as admire.
And the saints for us are the friends who lead us closer and closer to Christ, the source of all holiness. I'm Father John Horgan. Thank you, and God bless you.

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2: The year 750 AD. During the consecration at the Holy Sacrifice of the Mass, a priest in Lanciano, Italy, who doubts the real presence of Jesus Christ in the Holy Eucharist, is stunned when the host transforms into human flesh and the wine transforms into human blood. The blood then coagulates into five drops, which are said to represent the five wounds of Christ. In 1971, the miracle of Lanciano was confirmed by modern science. The conserved flesh is found to be cardiac muscle tissue, and the blood is human type AB positive, the same blood found in other Eucharistic miracles even today.
3: Hail Mary, full of grace, the Lord is with thee. Blessed art thou among women, and blessed is the fruit of thy womb, Jesus. Holy Mary, Mother of God, pray for us sinners, now and at the hour of our death. Amen.
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3: What a wonderful thing is our church. 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
4: The essence of evangelization is to tell everybody Jesus loves you.
3: We're all called to be great saints. Don't miss the opportunity.
5: Well, hi there. Those of you that are listening must be heroic, because I understand everybody tonight's going to be watching baseball. And I feel sorry for the poor guy who has to stand up there. He must be so nervous for fear he strikes out. Is that right? What's he supposed to do tonight? Huh? He's supposed to hit a home run. I feel sorry for him right now, because it must be tremendous pressure. And you wonder why we put our

ourselves under that kind of pressure for I don't know what. That's why I failed in being a drum majorette, because I always rooted for both sides. I was there 1 year and they took me out. Well, I feel anybody could run that fast with all those men after him deserved a clap or something. And nobody quite understood, you know, why I was so happy when the opposite side had a touchdown. But, and I probably was wrong. But I don't know. I guess I'm not for sports. But I just hoped at some point you could see somebody on the field making the sign of the cross, just to ask God's help. He wants to help us in everything, whether it's football, baseball, or whatever it is. What an example that would be if this man, have they started yet? They have? What an example, though, he would be if before he got up to bat, he would just make the sign of the cross. You know, that happened. I told you this, but maybe tonight when football's, or no, baseball, right? I'm on the wrong sport. Doesn't really matter, though, sport. When this little guy called me up and he said, would you pray I'd make a home run tonight? We lost every game this year. I said, oh, really? And I explained to him that God does honor in whatever prayer you make. Because he had come about a week before with his mother and he told me his sad story about losing every game. And at that time, I said to him, look, the next time you get up to bat, you say, Jesus, hit that ball. And he looked at me, as kids do, and he said, does that work? I said, of course it works. Sure works. Well, I forgot about it, see. So he calls me up, and he asked if I remembered him. And I thought, oh, yeah. He said, Mother Angelica, I hit a home run. I said, you did? He said, yeah. I got up there and I said, Jesus, hit that ball. And they never found it. I said, oh, boy, Jesus must have hit that ball. And they won the game. So I wish I'd have known this man and said to him, look, if you're after some record, why don't you let Jesus help you with it? I say, Jesus, hit that ball. And that reminds me of Our Lady today, because we can't even imagine Our Lady's holiness. It boggles your mind. If somebody were to say to me, Mother, I'd like to hire you for this, what do you ask? And I thought, oh, nothing very much. A penny every minute, doubled. That wouldn't sound much. 1 cent, 2 cents, 4 cents, 8 cents, 16 cents. Oh, wow, now we got something, huh? An enormous salary that no one could pay. Well, Our Lady did that with grace. And grace doubled, tripled, whatever, every instant of her life, that we cannot even imagine a creature, a human being, so holy. So why would she need that? She was destined by God to be the mother of the Son of God, the second person of the Most Holy Trinity, the divine Word. This network is named after the eternal Word. I was told by many in the beginning not to name it Eternal Word. Yeah. It was because Eternal Word I got in all this trouble, so I thought I got to name it Eternal Word. But you see, everybody that mentions this network is forced to say the Eternal Word, like it or not. Atheists, agnostics, everybody has to say Eternal Word.
But our dear lady, you see, didn't know she was going to be the mother of God, but she had to know God in a special way. Because she was not like Eve. She's the new Eve, the new Eve. And she never faltered and never, never sinned. Now, some people object to that because they want Our Lady to have sinned like they do. Then she would have been unworthy of being the mother of the Most High. You say, why? Would you expect the Lord God, Father, to design a tabernacle for his son that was spotted? In the Old Testament, you could not even sacrifice a spot on a lamb. That lamb had to be absolutely, totally perfect before you slaughtered it for Passover. Perfect. Any blemish, out it went. And so you really don't expect our sweet mother to have a blemish of even an imperfection on her soul, do you? No. Never once would she or could she have been in the power of God's enemy. Right, she would be unworthy. Huh? You know, the great Michelangelo painting the Sistine Chapel took so long. And the Pope would come along and he'd say, when will it end? And Michelangelo said, when I'm finished. And then the Pope had the nerve to charge him rent for it, for his little house while he was doing it. So the poor man, you know, he's up there in the corners, way beat where nobody could see. And he took time and time and time with it. And none of the cardinal walked. They said, why are you taking so much time? I can't even see it from here. And Michelangelo said, God sees it. Oh, now, you know, if you've ever gone to Europe, especially Spain, Italy, France, Germany, they have such intricate work that took 100 years. None of us here would have the patience. We wouldn't even be alive. Probably 4 generations passed before they ever got through with whatever architect began this building. I wouldn't like that, see? If I began, I want to see it finished. I'm not doing too hot right now. But my whole being would say, I want this finished. Well, the Jewish race waited a long time. Hundreds of years for this moment today to happen. But a lot happened before this moment. Her Immaculate Conception was so awesome because she never had the slightest blemish of sin. And when people built these cathedrals, they were perfect. They took years and years and years. And they didn't have the equipment we have today. They had tiny little saws. They'd go back and forth for days and days and days to cut a piece of marble that big. Now, if man went through all that to build a basilica or a cathedral, what do you think God the Father would do to build this tabernacle into which his son would be incarnate, go through a whole 9 months in awesome purity? Had to be. That's why I wonder why so many of you think bad thoughts about this whole thing. It can't be that God would have to be in some vehicle, some instrument that was dirty, dusty, evil. That doesn't make any sense, does it, huh? And it's because we don't have a concept of the holiness of God that we don't understand why he would need someone like Mary. See, you got to think of that.
Read the Old Testament and you'll find out. When our Lord told Solomon and all the rest of them why and what he wanted in that temple, oh, do you know they built that temple without a sound? Everything was prepared ahead of time, and very quietly, the slaves had to be very quiet. And when they would put one stone upon another, it was in total silence. And it was so pegged that you didn't have to. Not even a hammer was used, because they were so aware of the awesomeness of God. You know, I wish we had some of that today. When I see so many pictures of people using chalices and ciboriums that are crystal, what does that mean? It means it better. Glass is glass. And crystal may be more expensive. It's not worthy of God, though. You see, we don't care for that anymore. Doesn't matter what we use for him. But see, if you look at the Immaculate Conception and you look at some of the vessels you see today for Mass, that doesn't go at all. God was so strict about his son's future mother. She had to be totally, absolutely sinless and never sin during her lifetime. We don't even, many times you see when I'm traveling, they don't even purify. They don't seem like they care what happens to the precious blood. That you can't read your scriptures. You can't look at Our Lady and justify any of that. You say, well, we're going to give the money to the poor. Applesauce. You haven't given any money to the poor since you graduated. No, give me that stuff you're giving. Give your money to the poor. Well, let me see you give it. But I don't care. It's the poor who do the right thing for the Lord. They'll sacrifice for their Lord. We're not dealing with a human being or a senator or a president or a king or a queen. We are sure that our kings and queens are dressed lavishly and possess tremendous wealth. And we'll give our God glass. Oh, that's not going to work. Mm-mm. Look at Mary. The father thought so much of his son. He would never allow his son to be born of anyone who's not absolutely perfect and holy. And the angel here who spoke to her in St. Luke's Gospel, he said he went and said to her, "Rejoice, Mary, full of grace." Now, what does that mean? Proves my point. Full of God. St. Peter says that grace is a divine participation in the very nature of God. That's what happens at communion. That's why at Holy Communion, you cannot go with grave sin on your soul. It's a grave, grave sin to do that. You add sin upon sin. You can't do that. Mm-mm. On the news tonight, Mr. Arroyo is going to tell you about a new birth abortion pill. Now women can perform their own abortions. And you know the strange thing, that we are so accustomed to the worst kind of sin that we don't even see it. We're blind, see? We're blind. Now you compare that with Our Lady and what the Father had to do to give her that prerogative, that grace, to be totally, absolutely sinless. Now, can we compare what the Father wants and what we do? You say, well, I'm not the Immaculate Conception. I'm glad you know that.
But see, when we speak of God, we're talking about not a creature. We're talking about God. Holy, awesome, omnipotent,

The eyes of God are always there. Why? Because he wants you to be holy. Holy, holy. Oh, we won't be as holy as Our Lady. But our Lord did say something, didn't he? When they said, your mother's outside waiting for you. He wanted to tell us something important. He who does the will of my Father is my mother, brother, and sister. Wow. Every time you go to communion, you just don't receive a piece of bread. That's the body, blood, soul, and divinity of Jesus. What a great gift from God. But when the angel said, full of grace, it proves, without question, that there was never a stain of original sin upon her. Otherwise, he could not say full of grace. See? Our Lord didn't even want his precursor to be born with sin. So what did he do? He sends his son's mother and Jesus in the womb of Mary, a matter of days, to sanctify John, so that he was born without sin. Not conceived without sin, but born without sin. Even the one who was to precede Jesus has to be sinless, at least at his birth. And God has such mercy on all of us. He gave us his mother to be our mother. We don't understand that one, do we? But it's true. Mary is our mother. And I can go to her any time and ask her for anything. If it's not good, she's like all mothers. She's not going to pray for us. Because she loves me. She loves you. And she wants so much for us to make our life worthwhile. That we make our life something that God wants from us, and that's holiness. I always thank our Lord for the Father, for Jesus, and for the angels, because neither Mary or the angels ever offended God, and they're both creatures. That's why I love the angels so much. They never once said no to God. I can't say that. I wish I could. But I can't say that. Probably neither can you. But those creatures are mine. Jesus gave me his mother. And when I was conceived, he gave me one of those awesome angels to be with me all my life. See, so I am in the presence of an angel that never sinned, never offended God. Although I can't say that, I am so happy there's one of those creatures that's mine. I'm sure I give him a hard time. I'm sure my angel has said 100 times, oh, God, there she goes again. I know, I can feel it in my bones. And even my vice presidents, if I come in with that look, like, do I have a good idea for the rest of you? I got a new project. And I know from the looks on their faces, oh, they wish they hadn't gotten up this morning. I know they'll do it, but still, you know. But our sweet mother never did what I do. Never. She was always there for Jesus. Now here is a sentence. She believed, you see, we don't believe. When she asked the angel how this would come about, he said, the Holy Spirit will come upon you. And the child will be holy. He will cover you, the Spirit will cover you with his shadow, and the child will be called Son of God. Well,

If you look at Our Lady, you begin to see the truth and the faith she had. First of all, she was not to tell Joseph, and she didn't. She comes back after 6 months, and it's pretty obvious there's something there. Poor Joseph doesn't know what to do. He decides to put her away privately because he loved her so much. Then the angel appeared to him and said, no, you don't need to do that. And you wonder, what did he do? You know, what did Joseph do? How did he feel? How did he go in that room and face Our Lady? Ooh, talk about embarrassed. And she knew all the time how he felt. But she was silent about it. See? She thought the Father will take care. Do you and I have that kind of confidence in God? You know what I admired? A lot of things I admire about Our Lady. The one is at the further cross. She had no idea where she would bury Jesus. Nobody revealed to her. She'd walk with her son through that terrible agony and passion. She saw him die. She saw these people taking him down for the cross. Now what? Her faith never failed her. She knew the Father would take care. Here he comes. Gave her his own tomb to put Jesus. See, this kind of woman is so obvious. A woman not only of great faith and trust, but a sinless one. There's nobody I know, the whole world, past, present, and future, who could stand beneath the cross that their son was being crucified on for no reason. No reason. And not be bitter, angry. But could you do that? No, only the sinless one. The one that God preserved from sin. Had nothing to do. She didn't merit that. Our Lady didn't merit. It was a gift from God. The beautiful thing about Mary is she never forgot. That's the essence of her deep humility. It took a humble woman to run into Egypt, running away from a terrible, terrible king in a strange place. She never lost her faith. She never lost the sight of God in everything that happened to her. That must have been hard. And when they traveled, it was very hot in the afternoon, very cold in the evening. They didn't run into Egypt with everything they needed. They ran in the middle of the night. The only warmth Jesus could have had would have been from the warm arms of Our Lady, who must have been very cold herself. And Joseph, what did he think? His faith in his sweet mother and his God never wavered. You and I would have said, hey, if this is the Son of God, why are we running away? Our faith wavers. You know that? I know that. The least thing, it does not go our way, our faith wavers. Wavers. Then they come back. Now what? Now you have to watch where he's going to live. All through Our Lady's life, she had one great trial after another. Never wavered, see? That's one reason it was absolutely necessary Our Lady be conceived and born without original sin. Why? Because she would never had the grace to endure these terrible, terrible trials. She never would. She couldn't. If you notice in the lives of the saints, they endured a lot. Unbelievable. Heroic. Especially the saints up in

0: the upper part of our country, Isaac Joad. St. Bartholomew was flayed alive. They had to have special grace. They had a special union with God to endure. That's one reason Our Lady had to have this Immaculate Conception, is because she could never offend God. He would never live with her 30 years. If she at any time belonged to his enemy, that doesn't make any sense, does it, huh? We have a call. Hello?
1: Hi, Mother.
0: Hi.
1: I have a question about baptism.
0: Yoo-hoo.
1: Yeah, I'm here.
0: I can't hear you, dear.
1: I'm here.
0: I know you're there, but I can't hear you.
1: Okay.
0: Ah, there you are.
1: I got a question about baptism.
0: Okay.
1: I was reading chapter 3 in Matthew today, and it talks about baptism in water and baptism with the Holy Spirit and with fire. Mm-hmm. And I wanted to know the difference between both and how you know you've got the baptism of the Holy Spirit. And if you don't, how do you get it? Mm-hmm.
0: Well, baptism of the Holy Spirit is baptism, period. When you're baptized in the church, the Catholic Church, or any church for that matter, we hold all real baptisms if they were legitimate and real. But when you're baptized, your whole being, all your faculties change. They're no longer what they were. And that's through the power of the Holy Spirit. When you're baptized, it's not an initiation. It's not that you belong to this big club. Baptism means that the Father, the Son, and the Holy Spirit come and live in you. I mean, that's awesome. So you are baptized in water. It is through the water and the priests, the altar Christus, that the Spirit comes and lives in you. But he's not alone. He brings with him the Father, the Son, and the Spirit. And all three persons live in you. And then when you're confirmed, that presence is made more active. And you receive something else. You receive the seven gifts of the Holy Spirit. Why? You need them. At confirmation, you receive the fear of the Lord. It's a filial love for God as Father. You receive piety, that relationship between the Father and you. You receive fortitude, the gift to persevere in your lifetime. You receive the gift of counsel. That's discernment. You got to discern every day in your life, whether you're dealing with the Holy Spirit, the evil spirit, or the human spirit. If you don't discern, you're going to be in trouble. And then you receive three contemplative gifts. See, these are active gifts. And that's knowledge. So you understand. How many people understand the one thing necessary? Today, tonight, baseball is the only necessary thing. Okay. What is the one thing necessary? That I know, love, and serve God. It's a kind of detachment from the things of the world. Then comes understanding. I just can't read this book like a newspaper. I got to know it. I got to understand what I'm reading. That's the gift of understanding. Then there's the greatest gift of all. It's wisdom. Wisdom is not being smart, Alec. Wisdom is to know and share in the very wisdom of God. So you don't see things the way people see them, through only human eyes. You see them through supernatural eyes. All that is gifts of the Holy Spirit. It isn't something you can get by doing anything. It's something that comes to you directly from God at baptism and confirmation.

0: If you're not baptized, then I take instructions. If you are baptized, you cannot be baptized again. So there's no use soaking yourself in a river somewhere. You're only going to get wet. I can guarantee you nothing else is going to happen. You're either baptized or you're not. You can't get baptism five times. Once and that's it. So that's how it works. I hope you have all of it. We have another call. Hello?
1: Yes, Mother.
0: Where are you from?
1: I'm from Kansas City.
0: And what is your question?
1: Actually, I have a story and a question. In August of this year, my brother went into a coma. And on the day, the feast of Our Lady of Mount Carmel, we put a brown scapular on him. When he woke up, the first thing he said was he saw a black figure and that the Blessed Mother had snatched him. And he was to turn his life around. It's been 33 years. My brother finally went to confession and to communion. Wow. And I just wonder why our kids aren't being given this blessed gift from the Blessed Mother, the scapular.
0: Yeah.
1: It's hardly known.
0: Well, honey, I think the scapular went the way of all things, like so many devotions, which is one of the most unfortunate things that ever happened. It's not a scrupulosity. It's not a superstition. It's something our ladies ask for. A scapular is just a tiny little cloth that's been blessed special, and we wear it. Why? It's a protection. And Our Lady has put a lot of graces and gifts along with that. And I don't know why. One day, I think, if that warning ever comes, there won't be enough scapulars in this world. I think you're already going to have to be scared to death again to get them. Now, this rosary doesn't seem like much. Really made out of glass. But you know what Our Lady said about this rosary? Every rosary. That the whole world would change if everybody said it. Now, what is it? Tell me, what is this rosary that it should change the world? The whole world. Well, I don't know. It's the life of Jesus, I know. It's a mini scripture. And I pray it every day. I don't need to know why or how it's going to work. If my mother said, say it, I am going to say it. Isn't that simple? Well, you have to know why. But see, our Lord and our Lady put such... Your brother got a grace. A big grace. And I'm glad you said it, because a lot of people don't know the power of the scapular. Now, we have another call. Hello?
2: Hello, Sister Angelica.
0: Yes, where are you from?
2: I'm Ann from Chicago.
0: Good.
2: And Sister, I want to ask you about our tabernacles that are being changed to the side altars and on the side. We don't even see them. Why can our Pope demand our churches to bring back our tabernacles to the center altar? Sister, I am so upset. Why don't we do something about it?
0: Well, that's a big question. I don't know myself. I think sometimes those who wanted to make all kind of changes in the beginning, the last 35, 40 years, made them. I don't think anybody understood why. One of the reasons was that if it's a lot of people talking there, the tabernacle should be put on the side. Well, I don't know why you talk at church in the first place. That doesn't make sense. I never understood, and I wish I could answer you. But see, if I went to your house, I would expect you in it. Does that make sense to you? Mr. and Mrs. Wolf, if I came to your house, would you be in it? Huh? You would? Wouldn't that be strange if I walked in your house and you lived outside in a porch? Huh? How do you feel about that? And if I went to you on that porch or out about 10 feet in a little shack, and I said, why are you out here? And you would say to me, because I don't want to distract you when you live in my house. I say, what? But I came to your house to see you. Oh, but you would enjoy my house if it was empty. Why? Well, then you'd have the whole house to yourself. But I don't want the house. I want to see you. See, when you analyze this kind of change, but the Holy See never changed. I'm sure the Holy Father would like a change. And I think more and more churches are doing that. But remember this little thing I just told you. When you go to God's house, you have a right to see God. Why else would you be there? All this community stuff is... I can go to the grocery store and have community. A lot of people there with a lot of food. And I got to pay. I got to leave something there. Just like church, you got to leave something, right? But I don't go to the grocery store to see God. You say, well, now, wait a minute, Angelica, God is everywhere. Oh, I know that. God is in everyone. Well, I buy that too. At least in some, he's by grace, others' essence, or they wouldn't exist because they're full of sins. When I go to God's house, at least it says church. I want to see God. Now you say he's on the side. See if I can think of what is the side of your house? Anybody know the side of your house? Does anybody walk into the side of your house? Oh, well, let's see. What could be the living room? No, that wouldn't be the living room. Ah, the kitchen. No. Oh, the spare room. Now, I walk in your house, I'm going right to the spare room. I say, what's wrong with you? Did you not build this house for God? Did you not build this house for yourself? Why are you living in the spare room? Now, it may be a little bit simple. I enjoy being simple. I don't want to know all these complicated reasons for changing the tabernacle, as if he's in the way. Oh, I know. Everybody talks now after Mass. And then talk in the side room. Talk outside where you got him now. If we could switch that around, that'd be good, huh? You put God outside because you want him to be quiet. But why aren't you quiet? He's always quiet. You know what amazes me about God? A priest can put him wherever he wants to put him. He never says a word. If he can be with you, he'll go wherever they put him. I have a sneaking suspicion, though, that the Eternal Father is not at all happy with where you put him. That's his son, and he wants his son up front. Well, I know I didn't answer your question. I only made it worse. But I think it is worse. When I come to your house, I'd like to be in the living room or the kitchen with you. That's why I came. And so it is with God. We put our tabernacle in, Blessed Sacrament, in the center. And we got a lot of flack out of it. I don't care about flack. I will do anything to keep him where he should be. I want you to see him when you walk in our chapel. I don't want you to see anybody else.

0: Why don't you see him? Nothing else is worth going into, is it? So I couldn't answer your question. I don't think it's right myself. But in this house, that happens to be his house, when you walk in the door, there he is. We have another call. Hello?
1: Hi, Mother.
0: Hi.
1: Hi. I'm from Illinois, Mother. I have a question for you. I make little chaplet rosaries, and I give them away to people.
0: Good.
1: I also give them the instructions on how to say the rosary correctly. And some people tell me, no, I don't need those. I don't say the Apostles' Creed or the Glory Bees or the Mysteries. I just say the Our Father. So I tell them, that's not the rosary, and you need to say it right if you want it to get up to heaven. Could you comment on that, Mother?
0: Well, I think anything that's made for us to say and okayed by the church, we ought to say it the way it is. That's that self-will we have, a little bit lazy, too. We don't want to say the whole rosary. What are you missing? A cradle, an Our Father, and three Hail Marys. What's that take? Let's see. 3 minutes? 3 minutes? 4? If you pray slow, 5 minutes? You don't have a beginning. Why? You don't have to say it if you're going through all 15 decades. You just go right on, you see. I think it's just the nature of the world today. We don't mind being obedient, but we don't want to be obedient the whole way. You know, my sweet mother always had to say no before she said yes. I said, would you do this? No. Well, I never said anything, but I knew she'd do it. She just felt good saying no. I can't remember a time she didn't do it. I'd say, drink your tea. No. I'd go outside the room, peek around the corner, she's drinking her tea. Some people are like that. They just have to say no. And then they do it. Now, our Lord knew that. He said there was a man who had two sons, and he said to both, go out into the field. The one said, yes, I'll go, but he never went. The other one said, no, but he went. Now, the strange thing about this is, the Lord said to him, who did the Father's will? The one who went. Now, he was grumpy about it. He said, no, he's just one of these people has to say no. I don't pay attention to them because I know they're going to do it. Makes them feel good to be in control, even though they're not. They just don't want to admit it. Some of your kids do that. Go put out the garbage. No. First thing you know, you hear the door open and out's the garbage. He said, what's wrong with this kid? Don't worry about him. He has to say no. He'll do it. He'll do it. In time, he'll say yes. That's our poor human nature. But you have to know that the rosary, see, there's the Mass. There's no substitute for Mass. There is the divine office next to Mass, and there's the rosary. You can think of 1,000 prayers. None is as powerful as the rosary. In the life of Vincent de Paul, he went, he heard this man was dying and he refused to go to confession. So he went and tried to convert him. And he said, don't you know, if you don't repent, you'll lose your soul. And the man said, I want to lose my soul. Oh, he was angry and hateful. Well, Vincent de Paul went and got everybody in that hospital and they said, we're going to say the rosary for him. So he repents. Well, before the rosary was finished, Our Lady appears to this man and showed him Jesus crucified. He began to cry, and he cried and cried and cried, and he repented. See, and his soul was saved. All the words of a holy man like Vincent de Paul did nothing for him. Made him more angry. But the power of the rosary, brought about a great miraculous conversion. See? You say, why? Don't ask me. I don't know why. God has designed it so. And God designs great power upon small requests. God doesn't ask us to do impossible things. Small requests. I know from here, from the last 16, 17 years, I know for sure that great miracles have depended upon us saying yes to a small, small inspiration. So small that we could have just pushed it aside as nothing. That's the awesomeness of God. The awesome. I believe if every Catholic in this country, how many million? That's 60 million. That's over 25% of this whole country is Catholic. If we all said the rosary for a month, every day, all 60 million, I think this way, the Lord would turn this country around. But somehow all of us think it's just either too much or too insignificant. In either way, in either case, we won't say it. So, God gives great rewards for small sacrifices. If I were you, if you're going to say the rosary every day, I hope you will, say it from the beginning. Another 2 minutes is not going to hurt you. Because that's the way Our Lady designed it. It's changed through the years. Doesn't matter. That's how it is now, right now. So, and remember, we can think of the mysteries as we go along because we love Jesus and Mary and the beauties of our Catholic faith. Bye now. See you tomorrow.

Hi, I'm Jacqueline Larry Borsaw. 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
1: Hi, this is Doug Keck inviting you to join me next time when our special guest author will be Anthony DiStefano. We'll be talking about his book, The Sparrow Who Fell to the Ground.
2: 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And by focusing this story on a fragile little sparrow who's trying to escape from a very scary valley, I was trying to show them that God's love is constant, even when we feel broken, scared, and forgotten.
1: Next time on Bookworm.
3: The mission of Women of Grace is to transform the world one woman at a time. Women are imbued by God with certain characteristics that are intrinsic to their very nature that is necessary for the world today. Well, the program helps to further the mission because we present a variety of very educated guests, as well as individuals who have lived through various circumstances in their life. And so when people share their testimonies of God's interaction in their life, it is the greatest way that we can share hope, that we can invite an individual just by way of our story to enter into a relationship with Jesus Christ. God has given me a very rich and full life. Being a wife, being a mother, being a grandmother is a very important aspect to the work that I do. Jack and I are very intentional about our family life. We're both engaged in the apostolic work of EWTN, so I speak at conferences, I speak at retreats. I love being with the people of God. I am energized.

used by the people of God. Put me in front of a group of people, and I am unleashed for the Lord. It's the only way I can explain it. I just get so into what the Holy Spirit is showing me that this group of people needs to hear. I love meeting the people. I love greeting the people. I love praying with the people. I love embracing the people. I love the people of God because I see God in them. Wow, does it get any better than that?

It is not so much, brothers and sisters, the Ten Commandments that are issued by God through Moses, but the Beatitudes are the new commandments. And what does it say to us? Love the forgotten. Love your enemies. Love those who hate you and reject you. Love those who are poor. Love your old grannies and grandfathers. Love your grandchildren, even the child of your womb that you find excessive. God gives life, the gospel of life. He wants us to love life and to be loved by others. Blessed are the poor, for theirs is the kingdom of God. How can it be that you're poor and at the same time you possess the kingdom of God? Is it not contradictory? The soul and the body. The soul knows what true happiness is. The body only craves after the things of the world. Feed the hungry. You find Jesus feeding 5,000. Believe in God's love and his presence. Do not forget him. Though at times he seems absent to you, he is not absent. He is with you. No, the lonely and the forgotten hold their hand. Those who are rich, they have nothing. They're lonely and they withdraw from life because they're afraid that people will demand of them. And so they separate themselves from people. The sad and the mournful, those who are hungry, those who sleep on the dirt floors, those who do not have any jobs, living in just a shack made of bamboo. All this, smiling, laughing, respecting God. They are the people of God. They have a happiness that we will not understand. Mystery, that is what the Beatitudes are. How can there be such hunger and yet happiness? How can there be people who have no jobs and yet somehow they're kind with the little that they have? God is with you, people. Now struggle, struggle, move forward in life. Let your children go to school. Let them go to church. But teach them your traditions. Love of life, love of the elderly, love of the young, love of the child in your womb. In the name of the Father, and of the Son, and of the Holy Spirit. Amen.

0: Welcome to another edition of Catholic Blitz. My name is Father Ken Briganti, and I'm joined by my very good friend and illustrious colleague, Father John Trigilio from the great Commonwealth of Harrisburg. Are you, oh, I should say Pennsylvania, your diocese of Harrisburg. Sorry about that.
1: That's all right.
0: Anyways, are you ready for a question?
1: Yes, I'm ready.
0: Okay.
1: All right.
0: Would Christianity collapse if they find the bones of Jesus? You have 1 minute to answer this question. Go.
1: Okay, well, this is an easy one. If they ever found the bones of Jesus, I'm out of here. I'm going to Vegas. I'm going to have a good time. Whoop it up. Eat, drink, and be merry, because tomorrow you die. Because if they found the bones of Jesus, that means he did not rise from the dead. It means he did not ascend to heaven. It means Christianity is all a lie. But it's not a lie. It's true. So there's no bones to be found. He took his bones up to heaven after he rose from the dead. 40 days later, he ascended. That's the foundational aspect of our Christian faith. I know every now and then, Easter time, some crackpot scholar gets on TV and says, oh, we found the tomb of Jesus. Well, yeah, it's the Holy Sepulchre, but it was empty, the empty tomb. That's the whole point of the Easter message. And that proves that this is a false question to begin with. End of story.
0: Wow, 11 seconds to go.

0: Dumpty, dumpty, dumpty, diddle, little dumpty, dumpty, dumpty, diddle, little dumpty, dumpty, dumpty, diddle, little dumpty, diddle, little dumpty, dump, dumpty, dumpty, dumpty, diddle, little dumpty, dumpty, dumpty, dumpty, diddle, little, rumpy, diddle, little, lump, bum, bum.
1: Chesterton, my dear Chuckleball!
2: My own shoe!
3: You came alone?
1: Who did you expect to see? Pelagius the heretic?
3: Pelagius lived at Cardinal Well and taught a doctrine there.
1: However you went to heaven or hell, it was your own affair. It had nothing to do with the church, my boy. It was your own affair.
3: So thank the Lord for the temporal sword and howling heretics too. And all the good things that Christendom brings. Especially barley brew. With a roti toti doodly o. Especially barley brew. Here, sit.
1: Oh, my. You do have barley brew.
3: Yes. Have you visited anyone else?
1: No.
3: Not even Elodie, your wife?
1: No. But Pope St. Pius X did meet me as my train arrived.
3: Oh. But do you have any idea where you're going to reside in this country or where your journey takes you next?
1: No idea whatsoever. I only said, bring me to Chesterton, and here we are. This world, oh my, there's so much more life, more vibrant, more alive. Mm. Wonderful country, eh?
3: Yes.
1: From the trains, it was one more glorious spring along the hedgerows of Sussex.
3: Sussex.
1: On Sussex Downs, where I was bred, in rains where autumn lanes are red, where Arran tumbles.

0: In his bed, and dusty gales go by, where branches bear on verdant glen, and merry hills are widening then.
1: I drink strong ale with gentlemen, which no one can deny, which no one can deny.
2: Well, there's no sense in denying ourselves a pint, okay?
0: A pint?
2: Oh, God.
0: Oh, my old chap.
3: What is it?
0: Look here.
3: Aha.
2: Oh, send out the fast bowler, mate.
3: Ha.
2: Oh, I say, bad ball, you chucker. That's not cricket. Try again.
3: Here we go.
2: Oh!
0: Capital!
2: You'll find out I'm an all-rounder. Here. Oh. Lob one in here, you chucker. This is cricket.
3: Here you go, old chap. Lay wood on this ball, you slogger. Ah!
2: Picket fences for me! Picket fences for me!
3: Well struck, sir.
2: Well bowled me, mate.
3: Do you remember an inn, Miranda? Do you remember an inn? With the cheers and the jeers of the young muleteers.
2: Who didn't have a penny, and weren't paying any, and the hammer at the door with the din.
3: And the hip-hop-hap with the clap of the hand to the twirl and the swirl. And the girl gone chancing, glancing, dancing, backing and advancing, snapping of the clapper to the spin.
2: Oh, muleteers, look what I have for us. Toy soldiers!
3: Ah, I shall take the French.
2: Oh, excellent. Then I shall be the Royal Fusiliers.
3: Heretics or whatever you be, in Tarbes or Nîmes or over the sea, thou shalt never have good words from me. Caritas non conturbat me.
2: But Catholic men who live upon wine are deep in the water and frank and fine. Wherever I go, I find it so. Benedicimus Domino.
3: I say, Oshu, do you remember that time when your hat took flight in Fleet Street?
2: Oh, yes. We were coming out of the pub and my chapeau went rogue.
3: You went rogue yourself, like a rampaging elephant chasing after that rumpled hat of yours.
2: All the way from the pub to the steps of St. Paul.
3: I was meant to help you. However, I was overcome with laughter as you pirouetted, leapt, knocked over wayward businessmen, all in hot pursuit of that hat of yours as it sailed down the street like a kite on the wind. Quite a memorable performance.
2: Well, if I had your commanding presence, I would have yelled to the wind, stop! And it would have abated and dropped its stolen booty.
3: Oh, nothing of the kind.
2: Well, my friend, you must know that you always enter the room with an air of danger.
3: I am hopefully deep in thought.
2: Oh, deep in drink?
3: Oh, good. The deeper I go in drink, the better chance I have of finding you.
2: Ah, well, drink because you are happy, never because you are miserable. Drink because you do not need it. Amen.
3: From quiet homes to new beginnings, out to the undiscovered ends. There's nothing worth the wear of winning but laughter and the love of friends.
2: Do you remember when we first met, my older brother with the same holy mother?
3: Oh, most certainly. I remember I was low in spirits.
2: Oh, yes, but your low spirits are more enlivened and uproarious than anybody else's high spirits.
3: Well, the same could be said of you. After all, you're the master. A room comes alive when you enter it, as it did when we met in London at his small restaurant in Soho. Later, we haunted the pubs of Fleet Street, not far from it, St. Paul.
2: Yes, and behind St. Paul's, the Paternoster Row, that treasure trove of booksellers.
3: And one mustn't forget the Cheshire Cheese. Many a lively debate there. Do you remember you used to carry that revolver?
2: Oh, yes, I bought it on my wedding day to protect my new bride from pirates.
3: Oh.
2: It's a chivalrous duty of a husband to protect his wife.
3: Was it ever loaded?
2: Yeah, I don't remember.
3: I remember one evening in a Fleet Street pub, we were arguing with an atheist.
2: Oh!
3: A particularly antagonistic fellow.
2: Oh, yes, indeed he was.
3: And when he announced he'd rather be

0: dead than ever become a Christian.
1: Yes, and you announced to the whole room, rather dead than Christian? Gilbert, do you have that revolver you carry? And I said, yes, and I took it out and I laid it on the table. And you said,
0: please do this man the courtesy of shooting him dead.
1: Yes, and so I picked up the gun and I aimed it across the table.
0: Yes, yes, you did. And the man's mouth fell open.
1: That's a large piece of shepherd's pie fell out of his mouth. Splat!
0: It's amazing how quickly he recanted his oath when confronted with the truth of his boast. The whole room fell silent, and the man said, or stammered, I didn't mean, I actually wanted to be dead. I must reconsider my stance.
1: As you said, why, certainly, sir. Reconsider your stance. Well, my associate here loads his firearm, and the whole room bursts into laughter.
0: Indeed, they did. All but our antagonistic atheist interlocutor. I think he really believed I would have him shot.
1: High times on Fleet Street, eh? Mm-mm. Do you remember that time you came by my home on Christmas?
0: Ah, the ghost of Christmas present.
1: Yes, yes. You knocked on the door with an iron fist.
0: I remember I was celebrating our Savior's birth with enthusiasm and exuberance at a pub nearby.
1: Yes, yes. I opened the door, and there you were standing. And Francis said to me, who is it, Gilbert? And I said, it's Belloc. He's come to wish us a Merry Christmas. And suddenly you sprung to life and said, a Merry Christmas to all in this house. God bless you all.
0: I was filled with joy at the rescue mission our Lord had sent his son.
1: Oh, that was a glorious Yuletide. Mm.
0: Chesterton, do you remember 1900 at Christmas Eve? You brought me to midnight mass with Elodie.
1: I remember every detail of that event. The incense, the candles, Elodie's angelic voice.
0: When she sang Ave Maria, it was like a bit of heaven on earth.

0: Why haven't you gone to see her since you've been here?
1: Every day since Elodie's passing, I've dressed in black, in mourning clothes. And every night, I traced a cross on her bedroom door with my thumb.
0: You really must go to her, my friend.
1: No, the Lord was quite clear. Marriage lasts until death. What if I can't let go? What if when I see her, I fall into idolatry and want her as my wife again? The Bible says, at the resurrection, they are neither married nor are given in marriage.
0: But are like angels in heaven. Like angels. The Lord does not take love away from us, my friend. He gives it to us more abundantly.
1: Of course. Of course. God is love. I guess I've been a big baboon.
0: A big baboon, eh? Well, the big baboon lives on the plains of Caribou. He goes about with nothing on, a shocking thing to do.
1: But if he dressed respectably and let his whiskers grow, how like this big baboon would be to Mr. So-and-so. Thank you, sir. My reason has been restored.
0: Well, the madman is not the man who's lost his reason. The madman is the man who's lost everything but his reason.
1: My dear friend, sing that song of right and wrong for me.
0: Oh, well, I will need to lubricate my pipes.
1: Oh, quite right. I concur.
0: Feast on wine and fast on water, and your honor shall stand sure. God's almighty son and daughter, he the valiant, she the pure. If an angel out of heaven brings you something else to drink, thank him for his kind intention.
1: Go and pour it down the sink.
0: Oh, and speaking of verse, would you read Rebecca?
1: Who slammed the doors
0: and perished miserably.
1: A trick that everyone abhors in little girls is slamming doors. A wealthy banker's little daughter who lived in Palace Green, Bayswater, was given to this furious sport. She would deliberately go and slam the door like Billy O to make her Uncle Jacob start. She was not really bad at heart, but only rather rude and wild. She was an aggravating child. It happened that a marble bust of Abraham was standing just above the door this little lamb had carefully prepared to slam. And down it came. It knocked her flat. It laid her out. She looked like that. Her funeral service, which was long and followed by a sacred song, mentioned her virtues, it is true, but dwelt upon her vices too and told the end of one who goes and slams the door for fun. The children who were brought to hear this awful tale from far and near were much impressed and inly swore never more to slam the door as they often had done before.
0: Bravo, my man! Bravo!
1: I suppose we have slammed the door on our earthly pilgrimage, eh, old friend?
0: Well, indeed, I suppose we have. But as you have told me so many times, the curing of pigs leads to that wondrous and mysterious gift of bacon.
1: The idea of a pilgrimage is an expedition. It behooves me on my journey to embrace and delight in the divine that is hidden in everything.
0: I suppose this entire journey is a purifying sojourn, whether you travel by rail or automobile or under the power of your own two wings as you fly between the clouds.
1: When I was a lad on the Emerald Isle, I heard many stories, both lovely and wild. about the great dragons and monsters that be that swallowed the ships when they sailed on the sea.
0: Though I was an artist of canvas and paint, I sailed with St. Brendan and his jolly saints. We told the good people goodbye for a while.
2: We sailed to St. Brendan's Fair Isle, Fair Isle. We sailed to St. Brendan's Fair Isle.
1: Wherever the Catholic sun doth shine, there's always laughter and good red wine. At least I've always found it so. Lady Digibus, Domino.
0: I would think that earthly pilgrims, if they knew how much the choices they made in life would dictate their journey in this country, well, they would take much more care to intentionally and purposefully plan their voyage.
1: Indeed. As if they too would walk across a country to their true love, as all chaps should.
0: You know, I wonder how some of the chaps we knew in life are doing on their journey here. H.G. Wells, for instance.
1: Oh, poor sod. He's just as confused as he was before the journey. He may still be in the ticket office, bemoaning the inconveniences of travel, missing entirely all the blessings he's received thus far.
0: I like to think of Bernard Shaw sitting in some little table in a railway station with thousands of happy pilgrims passing him by, but he's sitting there with his dour expression, chewing on his beloved celery and drinking his lemon water and looking around at all the happy pilgrims with contempt.
1: True. Very true. But I think for every pilgrim dragging his feet in this land, there are many more who are rejoicing, even in the uncomfortable period of purification, as I did, experiencing this unimaginable, vibrant landscape, which makes even the most beautiful earthly vistas pale in comparison. Mm. But this train station, your Market Harborough,
0: yes.
1: Is this your stop, or are you to continue on?
0: Yeah, my lad, I don't know. I don't know anything about that at all. It's all a mystery. Isn't that wonderful? And so until then, I suppose I will wait here with gratitude, wonder, and joy.
1: We Catholics do love a mystery. No. Is that for you or for me?
0: I wonder.

0: When Frances, your bride, finally shows up, be sure to find me again.
1: Oh, I will. I will, and we four shall go to the wedding feast and sing and dance like children. Oh, thank you, my friend. Your visit here was an event I've been looking forward to for a very long time.
0: Cheerio, me bucko.
1: Cheerio, other half. Goodbye.
0: Oh, not goodbye, my chuckaboo, but see you again soon. Cheerio, lad.
1: Cheerio, lad. I hope Elodie is waiting for you at your next harbor. You sail these vibrant seas together. Thank you, my good man. I know this is not heaven, but if the joy of this place is not heaven, I am overwhelmed thinking of my seat at the wedding feast. Blessings without number, mercies without end. I suppose I should get packing for my trip, eh, my good man? We sail to St. Brendan's, Fair Isle, Fair Isle. We sail to St. Brendan's, Fair Isle.

0: This is a great, big, wide, wonderful world in which to love men and God.
1: Coverage of the beatification of Archbishop Fulton J. Sheen begins with prayer. 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

We live in a time, brothers and sisters, where we have to be so careful. I want what I want. Self-entitlement is the call of the day. Instead of goodness and kindness, which is the other way, what we do when we are filled with goodness and kindness, we're filled with love and we make people happy. 73 million babies in the womb are murdered each year all over the world. Selective abortion. We don't want this, we don't want that. We don't want to have any children. They're inconvenient. And so we kill them. How can that be? In our times, how can it be the mother's womb is the most unsafe place to have a child? Blessed are those who are comforted. Can't you understand, brothers and sisters, that all this murder and abortion, all this suicide is part of the gospel of death perpetrated by Satan himself? We must be careful. Speak against it. Life is a gift from God. From the time of creation, the Lord gave life, and life must be protected. Imagine that. 200,000, I said, are suffering death each day in the mother's womb. Now, brothers and sisters, let the little children come unto me. The church must learn to

really, really preach against death and accept life. Who is the creator of all things? Jesus Christ himself. Through him, all things were made. And the Father himself has made us all to live and to live in joy and happiness. In the name of the Father, and of the Son, and of the Holy Spirit. Amen.

0: Welcome to Everyday Blessings for Catholic Moms. I'm your host, Donna Marie Cooper O'Boyle. Archbishop Fulton Sheen said the history of civilization could actually be written in terms of the level of its women. Imagine that. Specifically, he said, to a great extent, the level of any civilization is the level of its womanhood. When a man loves a woman, he has to become worthy of her. The higher her virtue, the more her character, the more devoted she is to truth, justice, and goodness, the more a man has to aspire to be worthy of her. The history of civilization could actually be written in terms of the level of its women. Well, we can talk for hours about just that statement, couldn't we? His sentiment certainly gives us much to think about. Women can actually change history. I'll touch upon just a couple of aspects of a woman's character and virtue. And if only today's women could realize that many eyes are on them. For instance, women can approve of certain current fashions by buying them, wearing them, and allowing their daughters to wear them, or they can refuse to allow the culture to dictate to them what they should wear and therefore go against the flow and dress modestly instead. So how about our speech? Do we engage in gossip? I know a woman who left the church, the whole church, not just her parish, all because she overheard gossip spoken at the religious education office of her parish. And she really expected more of the people there, and so it was so disheartening to her that she actually left the church. So we need to be responsible and appropriate in all of our speech and actions, cognizant of the fact that God sees us, as do others. And as Catholics, we really represent the church. You know, wherever we are representing the church. Granted, this woman may have had other issues too, but this one sent her over the edge. And our behavior speaks volumes to others, and especially those that might be sitting on the fence about the church. So what kinds of examples do we set in our daily lives? Do we inspire others to aspire to holiness? Or do we sometimes cause a near occasion of sin by stirring up some trouble in one way or another? And as an example of causing a near occasion of sin, we can consider situations in which we may even inadvertently insert our own judgments, either in person or online, about certain situations or people in question. Or perhaps our remarks are disparaging in some way, and therefore we may be leading others to behave in a similar fashion. So do we choose the high road, or do we allow the surrounding prevailing atmosphere and conversations to lead us down the wrong path by adding to that chaos ourselves rather than setting an example or walking away from it? Do we live a virtuous life? Let's concentrate on the virtues of faith, hope, and love. And you know, we can really pray for an increase in them each day on our rosaries. The first three Hail Marys we pray on our rosaries are actually an opportunity to ask for an increase in these extraordinary virtues. So let's pray that we women can be instrumental by God's grace to create change in our culture one day at a time by our lives of faith, hope, and love. And let's begin right now to raise that level of womanhood in our culture that Archbishop Fulton Sheen spoke about. In the name of the Father, and of the Son, and of the Holy Spirit. Amen. Dear Lord Jesus, thank you for the beautiful vocation of motherhood and the gifts that you have bestowed upon Catholic women. Please grant us the graces to be a shining example to others. Thank you, dear Lord, for your love. In the name of the Father, and of the Son, and the Holy Spirit. Amen. Well, thank you for joining me today, and I hope you'll come back again. And let's pray for one another in our domestic churches. Bye now.
1: O God, I love you with my whole heart above all things, because you are infinitely good. And for your sake, I love my neighbor as I love myself. Amen.

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0: Welcome to EWTN News Nightly. I'm Veronica Dudo. Thank you for being with us on the 25th anniversary of the 9/11 attacks. Throughout the day, solemn ceremonies honor those who lost their lives. We will bring you the sights and sounds of those tributes in just a moment. But first, let's take a look back at that day. EWTN News' Paola Flynn begins our coverage with the story of a janitor working in the North Tower at the time the first plane hit.
1: A plane has crashed into one of the towers of the World Trade Center.
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3: On September the 11th, 2001, at 8:46 a.m., news outlets around the world interrupted their broadcast with the same image. A plane crashing into the North Tower of the World Trade Center in New York.
4: I didn't know the whole world was watching what was happening. I had no idea.
5: I'm standing in front of Ground Zero, where the Twin Towers once stood. Around the two reflecting pools are the names of nearly 3,000 people who lost their lives in the 9/11 attacks. 25 years later, we hear from a man who was working inside the North Tower in that fateful day.
3: William Rodriguez had just clocked into work and was in the basement. His job was to clean the stairwells of the North Tower, so he knew the building better than anyone. He arrived late to work that morning. Had he arrived on time, he would have been on the upper floors when the plane struck.
4: The building started swaying and lifted us off our feet. The walls cracked, the suspended ceiling collapsed on top of us. The sprinklers went off and water poured everywhere. Everyone was screaming because no one knew what was happening.
3: Rodriguez led 14 people out of the basement through the building's loading dock. Once outside, he realized the scale of what was happening.
4: I saw everyone in the street looking up at the sky, their mouths wide open. Over the radio used to direct delivery trucks into the World Trade Center, I heard, "A plane hit the tower! A plane hit the tower!" I turned around and looked up and saw the hole, the fire and smoke so thick that it covered the North Tower's antenna. Then I saw objects falling. At first, I thought they were pieces of debris. I later learned that they were people jumping from the tower. The sound of them hitting the ground was deafening.
3: Rodriguez had just one of the 5 keys that could open every door in the World Trade Center complex. On September the 11th, he was the only person to use it to re-enter the building, together with the first

0: responders.
1: And I started shouting, "We have to go back. We have to go back." No one wanted to return. My supervisor said, "Willie, we made it out. We're safe. Help me organize the people here." But I got angry and said, "No, I have to go back." This key became known as the Key of Hope. It helped save hundreds and hundreds of lives.
0: The first people he encountered were trapped inside one of the basement service elevators, so he searched for a way to get them out.
1: I was a complete agnostic. I didn't believe in anything. But in that moment, with complete conviction, I said, "God, help me." Then I found a piece of metal nearby and used it to pry open the elevator doors.
0: William led a group of firefighters up the stairs. When they reached the 39th floor, they heard the South Tower collapse. After leading people out from the lower floors, he escaped the building just before the North Tower collapsed.
2: There goes the second tower.
1: And when I looked up, the building was collapsing, but it seemed to happen in slow motion. I threw myself beneath a fire truck parked out front as the building came crashing down on top of me. I was buried under the rubble. The only thing I said was, "My God, please don't put my mother through the pain of seeing my body in pieces. Please let her be able to recognize me." And when I said that, it was as though I had a direct line of communication with heaven. After what felt like such a long time, they pulled me out from beneath the truck in the middle of the street. If they had waited another 5 minutes to rescue me, I would have been crushed to death. Tell me that wasn't a miracle.
0: William Rodriguez devoted the following years to advocating for more than 2,600 undocumented people directly affected by the attacks, including survivors who suffered serious health problems and relatives of those who died in the Twin Towers. At the time, the federal assistance program only supported U.S. citizens.
3: El 11 de septiembre, yo perdí 200 amigos.
1: On September 11th, I lost 200 friends. That is why, 25 years later, I continue to lead a group representing Hispanic victims, pushing for change and working to make sure people understand what happened. There is a new generation, and you know this, that doesn't know what happened on September 11th. They see the towers collapse on television, but they don't understand the significance of how different our lives were before September 11th, or how everything changed from that moment on. It was an international crime because the victims who died that day represented 92 countries.
0: In New York, Paola Flynn, EWTN News Nightly.
4: That day, a total of 19 terrorists hijacked 4 airliners.
5: At 8:46 a.m., American Airlines Flight 11 crashed into the World Trade Center's North Tower. All passengers aboard were instantly killed. The building collapsed less than 2 hours later. At 9:03 a.m., United Airlines Flight 175 hit the South Tower, killing everyone aboard instantly, along with an unknown number of people in the tower. That building collapsed 56 minutes later. At 9:37 a.m., American Airlines Flight 77 crashed into the Pentagon. All passengers aboard were instantly killed, as well as 125 civilian and military personnel in the building. While we don't know where United Airlines Flight 93 was ultimately headed, we do know that brave passengers stormed the cockpit of the plane. At 10:02 a.m., it plowed into an empty field in Shanksville, Pennsylvania.
4: Father Joseph McCaffrey, chaplain for the FBI's Pittsburgh field office and the first chaplain on the scene at the United Flight 93 crash site in Shanksville on 9/11, joins me now. Welcome to the show.
6: Thank you. It's an honor to join you.
4: Can you take us back to that day in Shanksville? What do you remember most vividly about arriving at the crash site, and what did you do first?
6: Well, the first thing was to go to the command post, which was right there as the terrain was kind of set up already as an overlook. And I saw the crash site itself and prayed for those who had lost their lives there. I consecrated the ground, and then I went into the command post and talked to the leadership, who said,

0: they wanted me to do something unusual this time, and that was to be available to the families who would be eventually arriving to the crash site and help to coordinate their visits with the Red Cross and the state police, who were the ones responsible to secure the area.
1: This was such a dark day, one that really no one saw coming. In the midst of so much devastation, what did you see in the first responders and people trying to help that has stayed with you all of these years later?
0: Well, it was an amazing, this particular time, because I've been involved in other events, very tragic events, but this one had a unique feel to it all. And I think one of the people expressed it very well. He was one of the volunteers from United Airlines. And they said, this was an attack on all of us, not just those who were victimized in the planes, but the whole country. So there was a different connection that we all shared with the victims and their families, because we were all part of the family in that sense. And I think that changed the spirit of it all. So the state police, the FBI, the fire departments, all the first responders worked so well together, because that sense of brotherhood and sisterhood was very palpable. We just felt it in our bones that day.
1: It's now 25 years later for the families that are still carrying the pain of losing loved ones. What do you say to them, and how do you minister to those families about where you believe God is in their grief?
0: Well, when we did the first major prayer service with the families of the victims, I mentioned then that God always brings about good even out of evil. And as I have reflected on this more and more over the years, it seems to me that if we want peace, if these families want peace, if we personally need peace in our life, which we all do, there's two things that we must be willing to do. And the one is to love self-sacrificially and to forgive. And that requires divine grace to be able to do. And my hope and prayer, in fact, I'm in my alb because I'm going to be celebrating Mass for all of those who were victimized and all the first responders and the first responders who have since passed from those days, as we have had many, is to pray for the grace to be able to forgive. Because without forgiveness, there is no peace.
1: When you celebrate Mass for those victims, and of course you return to Shanksville in your heart, what must we never forget about that terrible day?
0: That there were a few people who believed the wrong thing and therefore did the wrong thing. So what we believe really matters. And there were far more people who were seeking to do good, who were running in when others left, who were giving of themselves to the point of even death for others.
1: Incredible words that impact all of us. Father Joseph, thank you so much for being with us today.
0: Thank you.
1: You will see more of Father Joseph McCaffrey in our EWTN News special. Tune in tonight for Hope After 9/11, Stories of Faith and Courage, hosted by Colum Flynn. That's tonight at 8 p.m. Eastern. In remembrance of the 9/11 attacks, Archbishop Paul Coakley, president of the U.S. Conference of Catholic Bishops, released a statement that ended with a call to prayer, saying, "As we pray for our nation's continued healing, for the souls of all the lost on that day, and the comfort of their families, let us implore the Holy Spirit to conform us increasingly into the image of Jesus, the Prince of Peace, and together build a civilization of love and universal fraternity." The attacks on September 11th shocked the world, including the Holy Father. EWTN News' Brian Schumacher reports on how Pope St. John Paul II and his successors responded to the attacks.
2: As smoke rose above New York and Washington, D.C., half a world away, Pope St. John Paul II heard the news while staying at Castel Gandolfo. His immediate reaction? Prayer. Drawing close to the Lord in the chapel of the Apostolic Palace. Then, he sent a telegram to President Bush. I hurry to express to you and your fellow citizens my profound sorrow and my closeness in prayers for the nation at this dark and tragic moment. Commending the victims to Almighty God's eternal mercy, I implore His strength upon all involved in rescue efforts and in caring for the survivors. I beg God to sustain you and the American people in this hour of suffering and trial. The next day, at his general audience, he took the time to express his closeness to the American people in their hour of darkness.
3: To the President of the United States and to all American citizens, I express my heartfelt sorrow. In the face of such unspeakable horror, we cannot but be deeply disturbed. I add my voice to all the voices raised in these hours to express indignant condemnation. And I strongly reiterate that the ways of violence will never lead to genuine solutions to humanity's problems.
2: At the same time, the ordinary general chapter of the Order of St. Augustine was taking place in Rome. Just days later, Father Robert Prevost, who had just been elected prior, celebrated the closing mass, saying in his homily, "While many seek revenge, Augustinians must bear witness to the gospel and to its values of unity, dialogue, peace, and reconciliation." In the following years, two popes would visit Ground Zero. In 2008, Pope Benedict XVI lit a candle in memory of the victims. He then knelt and asked God to bring peace to a violent world. In 2015, Pope Francis traveled to the site and called the attacks a senseless act of destruction, and said that when it comes to peace, we cannot be indifferent. In Rome, Brian Schumacher, EWTN News Nightly.
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4: One evening I was called to pray for a dying man who was greatly suffering. When I was at his bedside, I began to say the chaplet which the Lord had taught me. When I finished, I wanted to pray the litany to the saints, but I heard these words.
5: Keep saying the chaplet. Pray it from the depths of your heart.
4: I slowly took off the crucifix around my neck and kissed it. Then I put it on the chest of the dying man and said to Jesus, "Look at his soul as you look at mine with great love. Please grant him the mercy of a happy death." His suffering ceased, and he died peacefully. Oh, how much we should pray for the dying. I have come to realize more and more how much every soul needs God's mercy throughout life, and especially at the hour of death. Our Lord has taught me that this chaplet, when said with trust, will save countless number of souls.
6: I have waited for the Lord, and he stooped toward me and heard my cry. He drew me out of the pit of destruction, out of the mud of the swamp. He set my feet upon a crag. He made firm my steps, and he put a new song into my mouth, a hymn to our God. Many shall look on in awe and trust in the Lord. Psalm 40, verses 2 through 4.
1: The 25th anniversary of the 9/11 terror attacks brought together all four living ex-presidents for a remembrance at Ground Zero in New York City. They were joined by Vice President J.D. Vance, while President Donald Trump honored victims at the Pentagon.
7: We will never, ever forget.
8: President Donald Trump pays tribute to the lives lost on September 11th.
7: No one can ever prepare for a day like 9/11. But we can always choose to be the kind of nation the world saw in those days after.
8: The president was joined by former Secretary of State Condoleezza Rice, who served as National Security Advisor at the time of the attacks.
9: No one old enough to remember that day will ever forget where they were when they learned of the unfolding tragedy. The attack came quite literally out of the blue.
8: Rice says America has a role in God's plan for a better future. Secretary of War Pete Hegseth also praised the service members who answered the call after 9/11.
10: In the book of Isaiah, Isaiah said, "Here I am, Lord, send me." And in the days that weeks that followed, millions of Americans said, "Here we are, send us."
8: At Ground Zero in Manhattan, more tributes. Former Presidents Joe Biden and George W. Bush stood alongside Vice President J.D. Vance. They were joined by former Presidents Bill Clinton and Barack Obama. They all listened as one victim's wife blamed Saudi Arabia for its role in the terror attacks.
11: But for 25 years, administration after administration, including leaders in front of us here today, chose to protect the Saudis instead of standing with the 9/11 families.
8: Terry Strada called on Vice President Vance to carry that message back to Washington. 15 of the 19 hijackers were Saudis, but the Saudi government has denied any involvement in the attacks. Back at the Pentagon, President Trump said, "We know the world will never return to the way it was."
7: As scripture tells us, the light shines in the darkness, and the darkness has not overcome it.
1: On Capitol Hill, dozens of former members of Congress who were in office on 9/11 held an event on the steps of the Capitol remembering what happened 25 years ago.
8: The ceremony began with bagpipes playing, leading a solemn procession.

0: you're standing in front of probably the target of the fourth plane, which went down in Pennsylvania because of the bravery of the passengers who knew they were sacrificing their lives.
1: Former Congressman Charlie Dent told the story of a friend who survived and one that didn't.
2: And it was harrowing. And that same day, you know, one of the people who was killed above him, because I'm in Allentown, a lot of our people actually commute to New York. One of them, Bill Sugar Jr., his mother was my daughter's elementary school teacher. She was a few floors above Steve. He didn't make it out. So that's what we dealt with.
1: Former Indiana Congressman Tim Romer was on the bipartisan commission that investigated 9/11. He says lawmakers need to work together to deal with the next threats.
3: Biosecurity, cybersecurity, drones, AI-generated robots. It's coming and coming fast. And if we don't work together in a bipartisan way on our national security, we're going to get hit again.
1: The ceremony concluded with members gathered on the House steps.

0: If you're a thinking person, you have asked yourself that question, why am I here?
1: There is a serious man crisis. 1 in 3 Catholic men that have been baptized have left the faith.
2: I remember I went to confession one time, and the priest just looked at me and he said, the devil wants to destroy your family, but he has to come through you to get him.
3: A lot of guys are like, I'd be willing to die for that, but they're not willing to live for it. And guess what? If you're not willing to live for it, you probably won't have what it takes to die for it.
0: Every man needs to walk into that breach and begin to fight that battle, which means you've got to know the power of the Eucharist, the power of prayer.
2: If you're not willing to fight for the truth, what will you fight for? And the answer is oftentimes nothing.

0: In those moments, God makes it easy for you to have the right perspective on life. The next day was rough. I hit some really hard news that just turned me upside down. And you know what I did? I remembered that moment from the day before, and I chose to dwell in that peace again. God doesn't just give us moments of spiritual consolation so we can remember them and long for them. He gives us those moments so we can recall them into the present. In a marriage, that time you met and fell in love, that's not something sweet for the past. They're sweet memories that feed the whole marriage. So it is with God. In hard times, recall the times that He's shown you His blessedness. Don't just go to your happy place, go to your God space, and you'll find the right perspective again.
1: Welcome back. In other news today, inflation remained elevated in August, with consumer prices rising 0.4% from the previous month. The Bureau of Labor Statistics reports prices are up 3.4% from a year ago, including costs for gas, groceries, and rent. The hotter-than-expected data could increase pressure on the Federal Reserve to raise interest rates next week. Suspected Houthi drones hit Saudi Arabia's east-west pipeline, striking multiple pumping stations. The pipeline has become one of the most strategically important pieces of oil infrastructure in the world since the U.S.-Iran war has impacted the Strait of Hormuz. Lawmakers in the United Kingdom voted down a bill allowing medically assisted suicide to terminally ill adults. The vote ends a two-year debate in Parliament. The bill proposed allowing adults with fewer than 6 months to live to apply for assisted suicide. It failed in a vote of 286 against 270. From sacrifice to sainthood, as we remember the sacrifices of 9/11, the Saints on Their Way conference is about to take place. It begins tomorrow at the Shrine of St. Elizabeth Ann Seton, America's first native-born saint. The event explores the lives of Americans whose faith, courage, and service may one day lead them to sainthood. And ahead of this weekend's conference, let's bring in Rob Judge, the executive director of the National Shrine of St. Elizabeth Ann Seton, to tell us more. Rob, great to have you here.
2: Veronica, thanks for having me on. It's great to be with you.
1: On a day when we're reflecting on the lives and legacies of so many people lost 25 years ago, how important is it for your conference to celebrate the stories of the faithful whose lives continue to inspire us?
2: I think it's very important. You know, as you mentioned, we often live in times that are dark, and the saints remind us, that we can rise above that darkness. We can conform our lives to Christ and really all be called to holiness, right? The church calls it the universal call to holiness. And when you look at all the variety of the many men and women who are on that path, frankly, it's just inspiring. It gives you a lot of hope.
1: It does, and it is quite a lot on that path, as you mentioned. What kind of activities and speakers can we expect to see at the event?
2: So the event spans the weekend, and the Saturday will really be a private day where the guilds get together, almost 30 of these causes from across the country, just to network, to share ideas. You know, last year was the 50th anniversary of Mother Seton's canonization. And kind of on a whim, we invited them to it. 20 of them came, and we realized then that a lot of them were not necessarily in communication with one another. Mm-hmm. And many of the ones who were just starting out really wanted to learn from the other guilds. So Saturday will be a day that they'll be able to do that. Monsignor Robert Sarno, who has spent about 40 years working on causes in the Vatican, will be speaking to them. And then, of course, Sunday is just a fun day here at the Shrine. For the public, Bishop Roy Campbell will be our principal celebrant, and then all the festivities will be out on the beautiful grounds. There'll be food trucks, entertainment, and of course, pilgrims will be able to interact with the representatives of these guilds.
1: And being able to have that time together is so important. There are more than 100 Americans currently on the path toward possible sainthood. What does this conference tell us about the rich history of holiness in America's story?
2: Well, you know, Veronica, I think it underscores that holiness is possible for all of us, right? And indeed, we know Christ desires all of us to be close to Him in this world and then the next world. And when you see over 100 Americans in all these various stages of life, some are religious, some are lay,

0: some are modern men and women, you know, who have died recently and their causes are open. It shows us that holiness is achieved really in just ordinary life, staying close to the sacraments, serving others. It's just a rich legacy in the United States for all of us who are making our way through this life to the next.
1: A wonderful sentiment for us all to remember. Rob Judge, thank you so much. We thank you for watching tonight. Remember, you can follow us on social media, Facebook, X, Instagram, and YouTube at EWTN News Nightly. I'm Veronica Dudo. Good night and God bless. And we leave you with some of the sights and sounds from today's remembrance ceremonies.

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1: Hello, everyone, and welcome to Women of Grace. I'm Johnette Williams. Archbishop Fulton J. Sheen possessed a brilliant mind, a commanding presence, and an extraordinary gift for communication. Yet the secret of his remarkable apostolic fruitfulness was not found before a microphone or television camera. It was found on his knees before the Blessed Sacrament. Today, we'll discover the spiritual foundation of Sheen's apostolate and what his example can teach us about becoming instruments of conversion ourselves.

0: For decades, Archbishop Fulton J. Sheen made a daily holy hour before the Blessed Sacrament, a practice he believed was essential to his priesthood and apostolate. For all his intellectual brilliance and communication skills, Sheen knew that conversion was ultimately the work of grace. He could teach, persuade, challenge, and accompany, but only God could convert the human heart. What does Sheen's interior life reveal about the relationship between prayer, holiness, and evangelization? Here to help us answer that question is Cheryl C.D. Hughes, author of Archbishop Fulton J. Sheen, Convert Maker, an absolutely remarkable book that's available for you at EWTN's Religious Catalog. I'm encouraging you to go and get a copy for yourself and everybody that you love. And so let us welcome back again our dear friend and author, Cheryl Hughes. Welcome back, Cheryl.
1: Thank you so much.
0: You're so welcome. I feel as though we've become fast friends.
1: I think we have.
0: I think we have too. You know, just a remarkable opportunity to talk about such a remarkable man, now blessed. What a remarkable moment in the life of the church. And I was sharing with you, I think when we were ending our last program, that God's timing is amazing, because you wrote this book a couple of years ago, not knowing when the beatification or if it would take place, but you were primed for it. And this is an aspect of Fulton Sheen that is talked about, but to have a whole book dedicated to the fact that he led so many souls into the faith is very special. And I'm so grateful to you for writing it, but I'm also so grateful to you for accepting our invitation to tell us about it here on Women of Grace. So, you know, this beautiful reality of his came about because of his life of faith. And I want you to share with us a little bit about that aspect of this man.
1: You know, really from his earliest time, his whole family, I mean, his immediate family, father and mother, grandparents that are right there, was a life of prayer. Definitely a life of prayer. He knew from a very early age something that some people don't

0: don't even know today, and that's that it truly is the body, blood, soul, and divinity of our Lord Jesus Christ there on the altar that we are consuming. And only the Holy Spirit could have told him that.
1: Yes.
0: And so he didn't start doing the holy hour until he was, in his early 20s. But he liked the idea of silence. Most of us are not very comfortable with silence. But he was. That holy hour, he said, don't say, listen, Lord, I'm speaking. You know, he said, it should have been, I listen, you speak.
1: Yes.
0: And that was a way of coming closer to the Lord and being able to strip away what he referred to as self-defeat.
1: Yes.
0: Self-deceit. You saw yourself as God saw you. Mm-hmm. Not as we want to be seen, not as how we think we are seen, or who we think we are, you know, putting forward in society, but truly who you are in mm-hmm. your soul and your body and all of that together. So it was natural, I think, that he would love the Eucharist, love the Lord there, because he saw him as truly there.
1: Yes.
0: You know, I remember hearing about a Protestant minister. He said, well, I don't understand you Catholics, because if you really think that's the body, blood, soul, and divinity, why are you not face down?
1: Yes, yes. Why aren't you there all of the time?
0: Yes, the whole time. Mm-hmm. So it became his signature prayer, if you will. He said, you really need to bring to the holy hour a sense of gratitude. Mm-hmm. You're not there to talk to the Lord. Don't talk his ear off. Mm-hmm. You need to be quiet to let him come to you.
1: Yeah.
0: He was so intense about doing this holy hour every day. As a busy priest and bishop going around the world giving retreats and talks and what have you, he came into a town and he was very tired, and he went into the church and the priest was still locking up. It was the end of the day. He was going to lock everything up. He said, Father, may I do a holy hour in your church? And he said, of course, of course. So he sat down to do his holy hour.
1: Fell asleep.
0: He fell asleep. And he slept for a single hour. So when he woke up, he thought, Lord, does that count? Is that my holy hour? In the meantime, the priest had locked all of the doors, and he was locked in.
1: Oh, my goodness.
0: In this church, locked in, can't get out. And he finally found a window that he could put up.
1: Yes.
0: And he crawled out the window and fell into the coal bin.
1: Oh, dear.
0: I think of that as being his penance for falling asleep.
1: Falling asleep. Well, you know, little Therese, St. Therese of Lisieux, would often say, I know if I fall asleep saying my rosary, my guardian angel will finish it. No. And I do think sometimes, you know, and the fact of the matter is, God works all the time. You know, there's a kind of a popular Christian song out there that says, you know, God, he's working. God is always working. He never stops working. And so I think even probably in that time when he was sound asleep, God was really prevailing upon him and was working way down deep in his soul. But I understand the fact that he wanted to be attentive to the Lord,
0: yes.
1: Right?
0: Yes.
1: And I think that he called something to mind. I don't know how, I am seeing a resurgence of individuals more interested in making a holy hour.
0: Oh, yes.
1: I'm seeing more churches, starting with perpetual adoration, mm-hmm. something that I think began in the 90s on a wholesale level. Many churches now have 24-hour opportunities for mm-hmm. people. And what I can honestly say is that in the lives of those individuals who frequent the Blessed Sacrament, as Sheen did every day, there's remarkable changes that take place
0: yes.
1: within their lives. Because they're changing.
0: Mm-hmm.
1: And that was the point. And that was really what gave him the capacity to continue to do the work that he did. And I think probably imparted to him the wisdom that he needed to meet challenges and
0: I think that's
1: reversals.
0: True. Yes, I absolutely agree with that. Without this, he couldn't have done what he did.
1: No.
0: Because it's the Holy Spirit that's out there helping him. And when you're leaving yourself open before God, it's God the Father, God the Son, and God the Holy Spirit.
1: Yeah. You know, there's a couple of things I have a question for you, but there's one of my favorite scripture passages is in 2 Corinthians chapter 3, verse 18. It happens to be Mother Angelica's favorite as well, and I didn't realize that until I saw it etched on her crypt. But what it says is, all of us gazing on the Lord's glory with unveiled faces are being transformed from glory to glory into his very image by the Lord, who is the Spirit. Mm-hmm. And I love the fact of what that's communicating to us. All of us gazing on the Lord's glory, well, where do we have that opportunity but before the Blessed Sacrament? Right. Whether Jesus is exposed or reposed, mm-hmm. he is there, right? But then it says, all of us gazing on the Lord's glory with unveiled faces. And you used a word earlier in describing this opportunity, and you said just to be vulnerable, just to be open to the Lord mm-hmm. in whatever way. And that's what it means, the unveiled face, hiding nothing from him, right. coming as we are. And you stressed that about Sheen, and that is so very important. And then, of course, the rest of the verse tells us what God's doing in that. We're being transformed from glory to glory into his very image by the Lord, who is the Spirit. And you could see the Spirit of the living God moving through Sheen, you know, when he was preaching, when he was communicating, a beautiful reality. But he also knew who he was. And you're not quick in the book to cover up the fact that he had his own struggles, some of which came from vanity. He was constantly in the public eye and hobnobbing.
0: Right, right. He said that television particularly was a dangerous medium mm-hmm. to a priest. And I think it's because of that high society mm-hmm. that the Hollywood group, he spent time in Hollywood. He stayed at the home of various Hollywood actresses and whatnot. He never forgot what he was about.
1: That's right.
0: He was always about loving Christ, becoming more Christ-like, encouraging other people to become more Christ-like. You know, the hour is not a, you know, he just didn't pull that out of the air. You know, partially it comes from the Garden of Gethsemane.
1: Yes.
0: Could you not watch with me for an hour? Mm-hmm. And he had to do that twice. He had to wake up those disciples who were the closest to him, and they couldn't wait an hour. So he would spend an hour. And he repeated something that comes from an earlier time, but I look at him and he looks at me. And he always did all of his writing before the Holy Sacrament.
1: Yeah, you know, I read that. And I mean, of course you're a writer, and I'm a writer too. Wouldn't it be lovely to be able to do that? I've often thought, what would happen if I popped into church and had my laptop? I would scandalize people, I think, you know?
0: But
1: that's what he did. Who knows? I don't know.
0: Well, he had those private chapels, of course.
1: Yes.
0: And that made it utterly available to him.
1: Yes. Yeah. And he took advantage of that opportunity, and well, he should have, you know. What a beautiful model he sets for us. We're going to go to a break in just a minute, and when we come back, I want to talk a little bit more about his devotion to our Blessed Mother and maybe his devotion to the Rosary. This is our last program together on Sheen, and I'm so sorry about that, because there's so much more to cover, which is exactly why I want all of you to get out to EWTN's Religious Catalog to get a copy of Cheryl's book. It is Archbishop Fulton J. Sheen, Convert Maker. Our guest, Cheryl Hughes, is the author of this book. It is a must read, an absolutely fantastic read. It is a read, I think, that has a theological weight, philosophical weight, because she's talking about one who has all that gravitas. But in addition to that, it is abundantly accessible. Absolutely remarkable stories are told in this book. Beautiful pictures, by the way, too. Everybody likes pictures in a book, and this one is chock full of wonderful pictures of Archbishop soon to be or already blessed Fulton J. Sheen. So we're inviting you to get out there. And I want to remind you of something else, too. Did you know that you can watch Archbishop Sheen's show, Life is Worth Living? We still run those programs on the network. 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We're going to go to a break, more with Cheryl on the other side of it, so stay with us.

0: Welcome to another segment of Catholic Blitz, and I'm joined by my good friend, Father John Trujillo from the Commonwealth of Pennsylvania. And you flew in just especially to be here with us today, right?
1: I did, yes.
0: Okay. We have a question that our viewers sent in. Are you ready?
1: I'm ready. Roll.
0: Does freedom of worship equal freedom of religion? Father, you have 1 minute. Go.
1: Okay. Again, we want to make some good distinctions, as St. Thomas Aquinas always mentioned. Never deny, seldom affirm it, always distinguish. Freedom of worship deals with what you and I do ritually in our church or in a temple or synagogue or mosque. Freedom of religion, however, is more encompassing. It's not just what you do as a group in a particular building, but your whole life. And freedom of religion means freedom of speech as well, so that you can say what you believe and it can influence your life. So certainly as a Christian, we want our religion to influence and guide all our actions, whether it's in the political life, economic, financial, social, and so forth. So it's much broader freedom of religion than freedom of worship. And sometimes, like in the old Soviet Union, they only allowed freedom of worship and not freedom of religion. And there you go.
0: Wow, and 10 seconds to go. Thank you, Father Trujillo. Join us for another segment of Catholic Blitz.

0: Welcome back, friends. We're visiting with our guest today, Cheryl Hughes. She is an author, a terrific author, and she's given us a terrific book, and it's all about Archbishop Fulton J. Sheen. Archbishop Fulton J. Sheen is in the title. Convert Maker is the subtitle there. It tells us what this book is about. She shares with us many of the stories from Sheen's life, in addition to sharing with us, the names and also the stories of so many converts. Just a beautiful, beautiful book. 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I'm encouraging you to get a copy of the book. And as I always say, if it's worth you reading, it's worth somebody else reading. So buy a copy or two or three extra and give them away. What a wonderful gift. You're giving away not only the opportunity for someone to find out about Archbishop Sheen, but you're giving an opportunity for them to come into a deeper relationship with our Lord by way of it. The book will help you to do that. Again, Archbishop Fulton J. Sheen, Convert Maker, out there at EWTN's Religious Catalog, EWTNRC.com. So, Cheryl, we were talking prior to the break about the devotion of Archbishop Fulton J. Sheen to the Blessed Sacrament, and we had talked in earlier programs about his dedication and love to our Blessed Lady. Mm-hmm. And he wrote a beautiful book years ago called The World's First Love. Yes. Are you familiar with that book?
1: Yes. Oh, yes. It's beautiful. It's a beautiful book.
0: It is a beautiful book, and we're going to be studying it. It's one of the book studies that we're offering at Women of Grace. But that being said, this dedication and love of Our Lady, let's talk a little bit more about that with regard to his life of faith.
1: Well, I think we've heard some of those stories from Lourdes where he challenges Our Lady. There's another one that where he challenges Our Lady. He said he was, at that point, the bishop, the ordinary in Rochester, New York. And mm-hmm. he was so busy with administrative stuff, he wasn't having any time to do this convert classes. They used to have huge convert classes, New York, Philadelphia, back and forth. So he said, I'm going to go to Our Lady. I'm going to ask her if I'm going to be able to get back and save some souls. Is that going to work? So he didn't give her the specifics like he had done before with the little girl dressed in white who was going to give him a white rose, who did, in fact, appear and give him a white rose. So he was leaving. Nothing had happened in Lourdes that would allow him to think that he was going to be able to be with any new converts. And so he was at the bus station, and a young lady got off the bus station and got off the bus, and she was getting ready to change. Another bus was going to take her on some further destination. And she was crying, and she looked distressed. And he said, I couldn't help noticing that you are deeply distressed. Is there something I could do for you? Some way that I could help you? And she said, oh, no, Father, I'm not a member of your tribe. I don't believe any of that. So he said, well, I think you're probably running away from something or someone. And she said, well, you're right. So she told him that she'd been Catholic, and then she got to college and didn't do that sort of thing anymore. It just wasn't the thing done among

0: At the end of 3 days, she gave his, he gave her absolution from a very good confession, gave her the Blessed Sacrament. And it turned out the bus that she was about to take that night he first met her drove off a cliff, and everybody was killed.
1: Oh, my goodness.
0: So his taking her away and keeping her saved her life and saved her soul.
1: Isn't that remarkable?
0: So it's just, these are not coincidences.
1: No, you can't make this stuff up.
0: Oh, no.
1: You know, it's not fiction. I've never heard that story before, Sherry. Never heard it before.
0: Oh, it's a terrific story. And, you know, and how many of our kids give it all up when they're in high school or college?
1: Oh, many. Yeah. I did.
0: Right.
1: You know, I did. And I came back through the grace of God and my grandmother's rosary. You know, and I tell the story, and I love telling the story. My grandmother had 13 grandchildren. She prayed a rosary a day for each one of us. That was 13 rosaries a day. And even when I was in my, wild and crazy days at Penn State University in the early 70s, I knew my grandmother was praying a rosary for me. And I call the rosary Our Lady's Lasso. You know, you pray that rosary,
0: yes,
1: and she just pulls you right in.
0: Right.
1: You know? And he loved Our Lady so very, very much.
0: He did. You know, it was not a formal relationship. Mm-hmm. It wasn't that she's up there and she's so unattainable and she's a great saint of the church and she's in heaven and, you know, she couldn't bother with me. You know, there was not that kind of distance between the two of them.
1: That's right.
0: It was a very close association.
1: Mm-hmm.
0: That he truly felt like she was there with him and cared for him.
1: Yeah.
0: He wanted to die on one of her feast days, but it turns out he didn't die on her feast days, but his death was bookended
1: by
0: December 8th and December 10th, another feast day.
1: Yes.
0: So Mary was there anyway. But
1: yeah.
0: He dedicated all of his Saturday Masses to her.
1: Mm-hmm.
0: And he made as many trips to Lourdes as he possibly could.
1: He was a tremendous inspiration to so many. I want to pick up on what you said about the young lady, though, because this was a trait of his. It seems as though the Holy Spirit worked in him in such a way that he could get underneath. He could see the person, talk to the person, see what their emotional reality was at that given point in time, hers being very distressed, you know, others might being very intellectual, who knows. But he could see, but he always seemed to sense what the underlying issue was.
0: Right.
1: It was almost as if, you know, he had that gift of being able, and I'm not saying he had this gift, Padre Pio had this gift, of being able to read hearts, to know what was going on interiorly in that person.
0: Yeah, that's something you can't really know from Sheen at this distance, but I believe it is a gift that he had. He was very intuitive about people. You know, he's this great intellectual person. He was a philosopher, a theologian, a professor,
1: mm-hmm,
0: all those years. He had a lot of experience with people.
1: Yeah. Yeah, he did. So when we look at him, you know, and we look at the tremendous way in which God used him, if we see ourselves through the lens of our baptism, we're all called to be an evangelist,
0: mm-hmm,
1: right?
0: Right.
1: Sometimes it's through the words that we speak or the positions that God places us in to influence people. But it's always supposed to be part of who we bring to the table with us wherever we are, right? Mm-hmm. And if we have that in mind, then we want to make use of the opportunities as they present themselves to us, which is what Sheen did. He was available to the Lord, and when God made an opportunity available, he took advantage of it. What would you say would be some pointers that we could glean from him that we would be able to employ to help us, one, be available to the Lord, and two, to make use of the opportunities?
0: Well, when he was asked to write, contributed a chapter on conversion to a little collected book, he said that things that you need are kindness,
1: mm-hmm,
0: that one must be kind. And I think kind, that sounded like a word, but I think really what it was behind that was the love,
1: mm-hmm,
0: that he loved God so much that loving God's people was a reflection of his love of God the Father, God the Son, and the God the Holy Spirit.
1: Mm-hmm.
0: So I think he was able to see

0: that at work in his own life. Mm-hmm. I think if we look at people, I think we're afraid to reach out mm-hmm. because we're going to be embarrassed, or we're afraid that somebody else mm-hmm. think poorly of us or what have you.
1: Or they'll reject us.
0: Or they, of course, we could be rejected or, you know, or worse.
1: Yes, yes.
0: You might get punched in the face.
1: That you know, could happen.
0: It could happen. It could happen. But I think we needn't be shy. Mm-hmm. I really think we need to have faith in our Lord mm-hmm. that He is not going to put us in that kind of position. Mm-hmm. I mean, I know some people at church are just amazing family, and they have brought, at least to my knowledge, like 4 or 5 other families into the Catholic Church.
1: Mm-hmm. Mm-hmm. Yeah, I've known people like that. I've known people like that. I have a son-in-law who, after he came into the church, every Christmas or every Easter season, he was bringing people into the church with him. And he was not, he's not afraid. He's very bold about it, but in a respectful way.
0: Right.
1: And you mentioned that, you know, Sheen brought the love of God with him into that moment, and he knew God's love for that individual, right? I think that he also recognized and realized that every person is created in the image and likeness of God, mm-hmm. and that God was crazy in love with that person, no matter what they were doing, right?
0: Yes, absolutely. You know, that idea that, you know, one is going to be, you'll do something terrible, and God won't love you anymore. God always loves you.
1: That's right.
0: God always loves you no matter what barriers you throw up. You know, all those kids who are sort of smug and say, you know, that's beneath me. That's baby stuff. That's superstition. What have you. They're still children of God, and it's there somewhere.
1: That's right.
0: You know, and like your grandmother with her 13 rosaries, which, by the way, I have to tell you, has inspired me. I now say several rosaries a day for my children.
1: Oh, beautiful.
0: So, and I heard that on the radio quite a long time ago.
1: Oh, did you really?
0: So I've admired you ever since.
1: Oh, admire my gram. Don't admire
0: me. She knew what she was about.
1: She knew what she was about, and she knew what he was about, and you know what you're about. And I'm so grateful that you accepted our invitation to be with us to talk about Sheen. I'm so grateful that you wrote this book.
0: Thank you.
1: I hope we can do something more in the future. I'll look forward to that, Sherry.
0: Okay.
1: And here is the book again for you, everybody. I want you to get out to EWTN's Religious Catalog. And you know it's EWTNRC.com, the home of Holy Reminders. The book, Archbishop Fulton J. Sheen, Convert Maker. I'll tell you, it's a thrilling read, all 300 pages of it, and you will grow, I think, in your admiration for this great man of God. You might have a lot of admiration for him now, and I did too, but you'll have even more when you finish the book. I want to remind you of something. You know, God has entrusted this moment in time to you, and this moment in time He has created for you. Step into it. Step into it with Him. Open your mouth. Speak of the Lord. Invite people to come into a relationship with Him. Who knows how many souls are just waiting for you to say, hey, come along with me. Until we are together again, may the abundant life of Jesus Christ be yours, and may God bless you. Bye-bye now.

0: Steve, you wrote a pro-life book called Speaking for the Unborn, and you've become a passionate advocate for unborn lives. What makes you qualified for this role?
1: Well, that's an interesting question. Usually I do a lot of pro-life speaking, and when I'm introduced, they make a big fuss about the fact that I'm a physician. So I've studied embryology and science, and they say that I'm a lawyer, so I've studied the law and the Constitution. They talk about the fact that I'm a father of five, including an adopted child, so I know at least a bit about babies and pregnancy. And as a married husband for over 25 years to you, a physician, I appreciate the challenges women face balancing career and family life. And all of these are helpful when addressing the issues of abortion, but none of them are actually my most important credential. What makes me most qualified to speak on the issue of abortion is the fact that I spent the first 35 years of my life as a secular, pro-choice liberal. So I understand exactly what, why, and how the other side speaks and thinks about abortion. And having lived in both the pro-choice and now the pro-life worlds, I have a fairly unique vantage point from which to address these issues. I like to say that when I was pro-choice, I learned the arguments. But when I became pro-life, I learned the truth. And this is the truth that I now share with everybody.

0: Welcome. Well, you're at home with Jim and Joy, and you are an important part of our EWTN family. And we're so delighted that you've welcomed us into your home. You know, we would love to hear from you. So send us an email with a question or a comment to jimandjoy@ewtn.com. Well, today we're welcoming back to our show Susan DiBartoli. And Susan is an award-winning author of several books about Padre Pio. One is Welcoming the Christ Child with Padre Pio, Welcoming the Holy Spirit with Padre Pio, and Carry the Cross with Padre Pio. She serves as the secretary of the board of directors of the Padre Pio Foundation of America and owns Little Flower Pilgrimages. Susan has been a guest on numerous radio shows and television and podcasts, including Let Me Be Frank with Father Frank Caggiano, Seize the Day with Gus Lloyd, several programs here. She's been on At Home with Jim and Joy, and she is a lady commander of the Equestrian Order of the Holy Sepulchre of Jerusalem, and she lives in the New York area. So today she's going to be sharing with us about a great book that she's authored about a beautiful holy woman that was sent by God to have a great impact and comfort to Padre Pio. And her name was Mary Pyle. She's an American woman who was born into wealth, and then she became a treasured disciple of Padre Pio. And so in her book, Padre Pio's American Daughter, you're going to learn all about Mary Pyle, and it's rather fascinating. So you could go out to her website, littleflowerbookshelf.com or littleflowerpilgrimages.com.
1: Just so glad that so many are discovering Mary Pyle. Like, who's Mary Pyle? Mm-hmm. We all know Padre Pio, but that incredible relationship, the incredible work of Providence in touching Mary Pyle and bringing her to Rome and her conversion, Maria Montessori and her working with her, and then finally meeting Padre Pio and that tremendous encounter, and just Mary Pyle's story of her yes to God, her yes to Jesus Christ as he's revealed in the church and in his living saint, Padre Pio. It's an amazing story, and I hope that you will get the book, Padre Pio's American Daughter. You can go to ewcnrc.com and get it there. It's really a must read. We'll be right back. Plenty more to come. Please don't go away.

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A friend of the cross is one chosen by God to be completely opposed to material things, to live a life of pure faith inspired by a deep love of the cross.

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5: Scripture says, the joy of the Lord is my strength. Joy makes you an attractive Christian. Joy helps you enjoy your everyday life. Joy safeguards your energy. Being resentful, angry, and miserable all day just makes you tired. That's why the devil wants to rob your joy. He wants you to be sapped of your strength. He wants to rob that next great moment from you that you might have with your kids and have you be focused on the mean stuff someone did to you at work instead. And way too often, we let him. You ever think of how easy it is to focus on something negative that happened to you? How hard it is to focus on the positive? We never tend to obsess on the positive. Like, dang, I just can't stop thinking of that guy who was kind enough to let me in front of him on the freeway, right? No, you think of the guy who cut you off. Listen, you only get about 30,000 days of life on this earth. Don't ever give a whole day to being angry at someone else's bad behavior. No one is worth that.
6: Welcome back. Well, our guest today is Susan D. Bartoli. She is the author of a wonderful book that I highly encourage you to get, Padre Pio's American Daughter. Did you know one existed? 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Well, we so loved having you yesterday and you telling us all about Mary Pio. And, you know, she gave up everything. She left wealth and stature and everything, left New York to go and follow ultimately Jesus and Padre Pio at this time in her life. And then she sacrificed. It's not like she was living, you know, high on a hill and she had all the comfort and the beauty of everything that she was used to in her former life. Right. She became a very simple, holy woman. So tell our family a little bit about this book and Mary Pio, and then we're going to go deep into the story.
7: So Mary Pio was an American heiress, very, very well-to-do, Presbyterian family. From a young girl, she really felt the existence of the Holy Spirit in her, because at the age of 10, she goes to church with her Irish Catholic nanny, and she says in later years, when I walked in this church, I felt Jesus. Mm. I could feel him there. And I knew. And she wanted to. And she fought her family all the way. They were so against it. Mm-hmm. And finally, she does convert later, but later in years when she's 28. And she lived the life of a debutante. And then She spoke five languages. Her family insisted that they learn languages at home. And the tutors would come and live with them 3, 4, 6 months, whatever it took. Mm-hmm. And so she had learned five languages. So as she goes on, you know, she was like all young ladies at the time. Her parents were out there looking for a man for her, but she had her own ideas. Mm-hmm. And she meets a man and she falls in love with him. And this is right before World War I, and her mother said, no, that's not going to work. And she sends her to Europe to study under none other than Maria Montessori. Mm-hmm. And this is how Maria becomes a part of her life. Mm-hmm. Maria Montessori, the following year, comes to America, marries family, and many of the other young ladies who were in her class sponsored her. And Mary's family was a sponsor of the original Montessori Foundation of America, mm-hmm. with Alexander Graham Bell as the president. Mm-hmm. This is who she was. Lunch with Calvin Coolidge, that was Mary's life. Mm-hmm. And so when Maria Montessori is going home, she asked Mary to go with her. She knew a good thing. She knew Mary could be helpful. And she takes her on as a translator. And Mary works with her for 10 years. Her mother was not happy that she did it, but she did. And while she's in her employ, she has the opportunity to see the Catholic Church up close. And she becomes a Catholic. Mm-hmm. And just a little tidbit, I called because she went to Montserrat, Our Lady of Montserrat, many times. And I called there one time to see if that was the church where she came into the church. It wasn't. Yeah, okay. But it happened, and you won't believe this, there was an old priest who remembered her.
8: Oh, how
7: this
8: precious.
7: Is like 15 years ago. And he said, I remember she came every day and prayed by the statue mm-hmm. of Our Lady of Montserrat. Yeah. And she touched him, she mm-hmm. really did. Mm-hmm. So anyway, after working with her for 10 years, she hears about Padre Pio. She's curious, but she doesn't, you know, she doesn't think that's a good reason to meet him. And so she waits, and then she has the opportunity mm-hmm. to meet him with a friend of hers. And when he meets her on October 4th of 1923, she kneels before her and he says, remain here. And she says, well, I can't, I have obligations. But he was in her heart, it was yeah. there, it was gonna happen. And she goes back to Maria Montessori, she's in England, and she tells her, there's a great man on a mountain, and I need to be back there, I need to be near him, he is a saint. And so they go back together, and when they go back, he says to her, this time you remain. And she does. Mm-hmm. But, you know, and so, you know, yeah. she has a great mm-hmm. event of her mm-hmm. not being able to get on the bus and going home yeah. with, you know, Maria Montessori. She never sees her again or speaks to her again. And this was all the works of the Holy Spirit.
8: Yeah. Mm-hmm. Yeah. And so he says, you know, establish a house, a strong house, and so on. And that whole thing develops. And as you shared in the first show, the house was used for numerous people coming through, but it was ultimately used for Padre Pio's mother and father, the mother passing away there, father being there. He lives like 20 more years in the house.
7: Yeah.
8: I mean, what a privilege to care for Padre Pio's parents and for him to have that. And this is the woman that God chose to do this, to minister to Padre Pio and to his family in this way. You were commenting after the first show, I may not say it where you were saying it, but it really helped me to see the providence of God in all this. We were speaking about how Padre Pio's father went to America,
7: yes.
8: to New York, I guess, in particular, and made enough money because he wanted to go to help his son to get educated, to go to seminary and so on, but he had to make money to do that. And I guess it was not long after that, you've got this woman from New York that winds up coming down with Padre Pio who develops a house. There for Padre Pio. So it's the kind of the New York connection and what's going on. And you said that was so fascinating for you in this story. Tell us more.
7: Well, first off, it's fascinating for me because I think your family were immigrants too. Mm-hmm. My Italian family came through Ellis Island, came to New York at the same time. So here Padre Pio's father, Gracio Forgione, comes to America. He had been in South America. They told him that in Brazil there was great opportunities. It didn't work. And so he goes back to Italy and comes to America. And he comes here to work so that his little boy can go to seminary mm-hmm. and can become Padre Pio.
6: Right.
7: And so at the same time that this is going on, if you can envision New York City at that time on the Lower East Side, all these mostly Italian immigrants, and they came together in Little Italy, which mm-hmm. we know so well. This year will be the 100th anniversary of the San Gennaro Feast, by the way.
8: I love it. Yeah.
7: Mm-hmm. And so they all come together there, and they brought in, the yeah. Neapolitans brought yeah. in Gennaro with yeah. them. But so here he is, he's here to work for his son. And then mm-hmm. on the Upper West Side, is Mary becoming a debutante Mary going to lunch with all these people and dinners, and her uncle marries of Rockefeller. You know, the Rockefellers, the Carnegies, the

0: Morgans, mm-hmm. they were the old money, and they kind of shunned these people, mm-hmm. you know, but eventually they had to give in to mm-hmm. it because they had money too mm-hmm. now, mm-hmm. you know. And so it's interesting that both these events are going on, very wealthy, very poor, mm-hmm. and one day the paths are not just passed, mm-hmm. have not just crossed, they come together at Mary's house.
1: Yeah. Right.
2: What
1: a divine appointment.
2: At the most intimate
1: level. Right? So yeah. beautiful. Now, but tell our family in other ways that she served Padre Pio. Yes. So she built this house. She had this house built. She takes care of his mother and his father. She has other people that come and see her. But what other ways did she serve him?
0: Well, she served him by, first off, by being his correspondent mm-hmm. because of all her languages, but primarily, the people who began to know him the best were English-speaking people. In Ireland, they have a great devotion to Padre Pio. Mm-hmm. So she would handle all the correspondence, all the English correspondence. And she would also do French and German, but mm-hmm. that was mainly what she did. So that was the first way she helped him. She helped him, he asked her if she would make the hosts for the mass because mm-hmm. they were... People came to see Padre Pio. He didn't have a minute to breathe. Mm-hmm. And all of the Capuchins were busy with these people. Mm-hmm. So her house becomes an extension mm-hmm. of the monastery. Mm-hmm. But Mary's house, you could say, had a revolving door because anybody who knocked at her door was welcome in. Mm-hmm. And the peasants, and they were so poor. And they would come so humbly and they'd say, you know, I need this or I need that. There's a story in the book about a woman who needed $50, the equivalent of $50. Mm-hmm. And Mary, without questioning it, gives her the money. Mm-hmm. And she tells her that next year's harvest, I'll return it. Mm-hmm. Well, next year the harvest was not good. And she went back to Mary and mm-hmm. she said, I'm sorry, you're crying, mm-hmm. the harvest was not good. That's okay. It's mm-hmm. forgotten. Mm-hmm. That's who Mary was.
1: Yeah.
0: If you needed a meal, there was always a chair in the corner of the room with somebody sitting mm-hmm. in it waiting for the next meal.
1: Now, who passes first? Tell our family about her passing.
0: Oh, so, yeah, so at one point, they're coming on to their 80s. They were both 80 years old. And Mary says to Padre Pio, what will I do without you? Mm-hmm. And he says to her, what makes you think that I'm going first? And she dies 5 months before him, mm-hmm. both wow. at the age of 80.
2: Mm-hmm. Wow, that's powerful. Yeah.
0: And you know, picturing him he couldn't go to her funeral because he was so sick. But he's at the window, he's crying, his heart is broken. Mm-hmm.
2: Mm. So many people coming through, so much ministry that she's rendering to peasants, to film stars, and so on and so forth. Tell us about her lifestyle, the life she chose, where she slept compared to where she was back in New York with all the creme de la creme people.
0: That's right.
2: But she really, you were saying in your book, chose that life of simplicity, became a Third Order Franciscan.
0: Yes, she did.
2: But she wore a habit, which is unusual. Yes. So just tell us about that.
0: Well, she had permission to yes. wear the habit. She thought that she was supposed to become a nun. This is how it happens. And Padre Pio said, no, that's not for you. Become a Third Order Franciscan. And so she does. Yeah. And she asked permission to wear the habit all the time, which they don't usually give you permission, but they did to her. Even when she came back to New York that first time, she was dressed as a Franciscan.
2: Wow.
0: So she wore that all the time. And she would give, how can I explain it? She would give anything to anybody. And throughout her life, even when she was very wealthy, she gave everything away. She gave it mm-hmm. all away, and she felt that her privileged life was slavery. That's how she felt about it. She
2: wow.
0: told her mother that.
2: She was free. Mm-hmm.
0: Yeah, she told her mother that. Mm-hmm. But I think there's no question that the Holy Spirit was leading her and Padre Pio mm-hmm. to meet That was the whole purpose of who she was. And she was a reflection of him. As he's a reflection of Jesus, mm-hmm. she is a reflection of Padre Pio, humble and obedient. I think the only time she ever said no to him when it was when
1: about
0: the house. She said, no, I don't want to build it there.
2: And a reflection of St. Francis himself.
0: Yes.
2: From the wealth and everything else, and nobody knew what was going on.
0: No,
2: the
0: fund
2: broke
0: right.
2: the family's heart and everything else. And he said, we'll take everything back and
0: that's
2: gave
0: right.
2: everything away.
0: That's right.
2: So she really reflects not only Padre Pio, but in a particular way, St. Francis himself. We just have a few minutes left. Get your best stuff together on her. You want to
0: okay.
2: hear that. So you can go to littleflowerpilgrimages.com or littleflowerbookshelf.com. Get the book. This great daughter of Padre Pio. Padre Pio's American Daughter, EW10RC.com. We'll be right back. Plenty more to come. Please don't go away.

0: A champion for forgotten children, Father Edward Flanagan believed that every child deserves a home. 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
2: Bye now. God loves you.

0: wrapping up this wonderful conversation with Susan DiBartoli, Padre Pio's American daughter. Do you know he had an American daughter? Her name is Mary Pyle, and she's been sharing with us why we need to know her. This has been a wonderful sharing, and I just want to turn it over to you for the next, 3 minutes, whatever we have. You're so connected with Padre Pio and Mary Pyle and this story. What remains in you? What do you want to leave us with?
1: I want to leave you with the idea of who Mary Pyle really was, a humble, obedient woman, and a woman who said yes. It's not easy to have to say yes the way she did. Nobody told her she had to give it up. She could have stayed with all those luxuries, but she chose to do it because she was looking for something, all right? And she found it. Mm-hmm. And when she found it, everything else meant nothing. Mm-hmm. And so she was willing to give everything up. It's a hard thing to do. It's a hard thing for us to understand. But even in the little things we do, it's that yes that's important. Jesus is asking us to carry our crosses, whatever. This is who Mary was. She never looked to herself. She looked to everyone else and how she could say yes to them. And every time she said yes to them, she said yes to the Lord. Mm-hmm. But above all, she was obedient to Padre Pio her entire life for 45 years that she lived with him, lived in San Diego.

0: Giovanni. She lived for him. She lived for Jesus through him. Mm-hmm. And we can learn to live our lives that way too. It's very important.
1: Well, she learned the greatest lesson that we all, God gives us the opportunity to learn.
0: That's right.
1: Is that she found the girl, the pearl of great price.
0: Right.
1: And she was going for it, cost what it might. And it did cost her. And even in all the trappings and the, yes, the luxuries and the beauties and the riches of the world, she wasn't, there wasn't happiness and peace there, right? Mm-hmm. And so you could do that life if you want to, or God says, I have something more for you.
0: That's
1: and
0: right.
1: takes her all the way to Italy for her to find her purpose. But she could have said no. She could
0: That's
1: have said,
0: right.
1: I'm not coming back. I'm not doing it. But it was that longing
0: That's
1: and
0: right.
1: that drawing. And so we, as pilgrimages on this way that mm-hmm. we're on, right? We're on this journey, that we too have to always say yes, yes. to Jesus. Because you never know what God has in store for
0: That's
1: you.
0: That's right.
2: Susan, thank you so much for returning.
0: Thank you.
2: That home at Jim and Joy, and we hope to have you back again.
0: Thank
2: soon, and thank you for introducing us and hopefully thousands of people I to Mary Pyle, Padre Pio's American daughter. I want to close with some words that you share near the end of the book. Her story is not just one of devotion to Padre Pio with the Franciscan order. It is a testimony to what happens when a heart dares to say yes mm-hmm. without reservation. Mary's life, humble and generous, showed that holiness can be found in cooking a meal, in typing letters, in opening one's door again and again.
1: Mm-hmm.
2: Thank you so much for introducing us to Mary Pyle. And thank you for all that you do for Christ and for his kingdom. Padre Pio, American Daughter, is available. Strongly recommend that you get it. It's just a wonderful, moving read and will challenge you to the way of holiness. Go to EW10RC.com, EW10RC.com. What a great thing the Lord gives to us in living witnesses to saying yes and giving it all to Jesus Christ. And Mary Pyle is one of those people. Mm-hmm. You need to know her and read the story. You're an important part of this EW10 family. You're never alone, and you're always at home with Jim and with Joy. Bye now.

0: If you're a thinking person, you have asked yourself that question, why am I here?
1: There is a serious man crisis. 1 in 3 Catholic men that have been baptized have left the faith.
2: I remember I went to confession one time, and the priest just looked at me and he said, the devil wants to destroy your family, but he has to come through you to get him.
3: A lot of guys are like, I'd be willing to die for that, but they're not willing to live for it. And guess what? If you're not willing to live for it, you probably won't have what it takes to die for it.
0: Every man needs to walk into that breach and begin to fight that battle, which means you've got to know the power of the Eucharist, the power of prayer.
2: If you're not willing to fight for the truth, what will you fight for? And the answer is oftentimes nothing.

the year 325 AD. 12 years after uniting the Roman Empire and declaring Christianity its official religion, the Emperor Constantine faces a new challenge from the East. An Egyptian priest named Arius of Alexandria teaches that God the Father is the one and only God, and that Jesus Christ isn't God, but the highest creation of God. Rather than viewing Jesus as the God who became man, Arius proclaims that Jesus was the man who became God. These heretical ideas amaze throngs of people throughout the empire, even attracting the support of many bishops. To address the challenge posed by the Arian heresy once and for all, Constantine convenes the First Ecumenical Council of Nicaea. Bishops from all parts of the empire comply, Catholic as well as Arian. Debates are long and tempers run high, but not only are arguments exchanged, but punches as well. Eventually, the Catholic bishops provide the decisive argument that defeats Arianism. The council declares that Jesus Christ is the savior of the world, and therefore he has to be God, since only God can save the world. Jesus, God the Son, must therefore be of one substance with God the Father. Following the Council of Nicaea, Christianity is united once again.

0: Catholic family. Saint Joseph, protector of the family and example of faith and obedience to God. Very soon we'll be celebrating the Feast of Saint Joseph. As you all know, Saint Joseph is an example of faith and obedience to God, and this is why God chose him to be the protector of the Holy Family. It all began when Saint Joseph learned that the Blessed Virgin Mary was with child before they had moved in together. Saint Joseph was very sad and confused when he found out about this, but because he was a just man, he decided not to say anything to anyone. But God immediately consoled him, sending an angel to explain his plan.
1: Joseph, son of David, do not be afraid to take Mary as your wife, for what is conceived in her is from the Holy Spirit. She will give birth to a son, and you are to give him the name Jesus, because he will save his people from their sins.
0: Saint Joseph knew then that this baby was the Messiah announced by God. From that moment, he accepted that he would be Jesus' adoptive father and care for him and his mother. And this is why Joseph is the patron saint of all families. Now, talking of families, next weekend is the father's and son's camping trip organized by the parish. We're going to have a great time.
2: It'll be excellent.
3: Yeah, I bet we win the survival contest.
2: Hey, are you coming on the camping trip?
4: What, with the parish? Forget it. We don't want to listen to talks.
2: What talks? We're not going to hear any talks. We want to win the survival contest.
3: Right. You got to follow a trail of blue markers. And the first one that finishes the course will get a medal.
4: A silly trail of blue markers? Call that a contest? Sounds totally lame.
3: No, it's not. You got to spend the night in the mountains.
4: Ooh, that's so scary.
5: Yeah, someone catch me. I think I'm gonna faint.
2: So you daren't do it, huh?
4: Wait a minute. Is he saying we're scared?
2: What? No, not me. I just said you wouldn't dare spend a whole night outside your comfy bedrooms.
3: Just drop it. We're gonna win the survival course.
4: We'll see about that.
2: Yeah? Why?
4: We're gonna enter the contest and win.
2: Okay, challenge accepted. Your dads can come, too. It's a father's and son's camp.

0: In that case, I'm not going.
1: Hey, it doesn't matter that you don't have a dad. You can come, too.
0: No way. I'm not going to be the only one there without a father.
2: Father Michael, we've come to sign up for the camping trip.
3: That's great. Here is a survival guide for each of you.
4: Oh, we won't be needing those guides.
3: I think you will. It's very important that you follow the instructions you'll find in them. You see, the mountain trail is a bit like the path of life. You have to trust in God and obey His will, like St. Joseph did.
4: But why? Why can't we just do it our own way?
1: Right. We're really brave.
3: In life, you have to place your trust in God because He knows you better than you know yourself. And that is what faith is, trust. And you have to obey Him because God is your Father and always wants the best for you. And in exactly the same way, you need to trust these guides to get through the survival challenge.
4: Okay.
3: You don't sound very convinced.
4: Well, I'm not. This guide is for little kids. We're too old for this stuff.
3: You know, the Gospels tell us about many occasions when St. Joseph obeyed God's instructions. You should read the survival guides I've given you very carefully. It will help you prepare for the camping trip.
4: But the trail is all laid out, isn't it?
3: Yes. But it's not enough just to follow the blue marks. You should take the advice of someone who's older than you.
5: There's tons of great survival tips in here.
2: Yeah, we need to study this stuff.
1: Yeah, well, here's what I think of it.
2: Hey, what are you doing?
1: We don't need that to win the contest.
4: Yeah, you tell them.
2: Okay, suit yourselves.
1: We're gonna show you how to have a real adventure.
2: I think what you mean is how to get really lost in the woods.
1: Yeah, we'll see about that.
3: This is great. I see you're well prepared.
2: Yes. We've been working really hard to make sure we have everything we need.
3: Okay. I see you're well prepared, too. And what about you two? Where are your backpacks?
1: We don't need backpacks.
3: Didn't you read the instructions in the survival guide?
1: We don't need a guide, either.
4: Right. We're really tough and really strong.
3: Well, it's lucky that the path is well signposted, but it was a bad idea not to follow the instructions in the guide.
1: The only thing we follow is our survival instincts.
3: What a pair. In life, there are a lot of things that take hard work, you know. You have to make an effort to achieve what you want. And a job well done is very pleasing to God. Let's all get on the bus, okay? Well, this will be our base camp. This is where we'll all meet up at the end. Here, I've got walkie-talkies for you so that you can stay in touch all the time. And remember, guys, always follow the blue markers.
2: Okay, we got it.
5: It's getting dark, but this is so much fun.
1: Don't get overexcited.
5: What do you mean? This is a real adventure.
0: I'm so bored.
2: Well, do you want me to take you to the campsite?
0: All the other kids will be there with their dads, except me.
2: Martin, you're gonna be fine. Come on, get up. I'll take you in the car.
0: What about my backpack?
2: There's no time. I'll make you a sandwich and you can take the flashlight that's in the car. Come on.
3: Well, before we eat, I wanted to talk to you all about St. Joseph. You see, St. Joseph was a great example of faith and obedience to the will of God, and he made it his life's work to protect the Holy Family. St. Joseph and the Blessed Virgin Mary arrived in Bethlehem. She was about to give birth, and St. Joseph looked for an inn where they could stay the night.
6: I'm sorry, there's no room. Although, I see that your wife is with child. I could let you use a stable of mine on the edge of town.
3: And so St. Joseph prepared the stable as best he could for the birth of the Son of God. He probably had to

0: to clean it and chop some wood to make a fire. Saint Joseph was always working to care for the Blessed Virgin Mary and for Jesus. In the same way, you provide for your families because they are your greatest treasure. What that means, most importantly, is to pass on your Catholic faith. And you can ask Saint Joseph to help. It was probably Joseph who taught the young Jesus to pray. It's easy to imagine the Holy Family praying together. Saint Joseph raised Jesus in the Jewish faith and taught him to pray to God. He probably also taught him to bless every meal and to give thanks to God for all the good things he gives to us. It's wonderful to pray with your children and for them to see you pray. We should all learn from Saint Joseph to have absolute faith in God. Because it was God who told him to flee to Egypt, he spoke to him in a dream through an angel.
1: Joseph, you must take Mary and the child and escape to Egypt because King Herod wants to kill Jesus.
0: Saint Joseph immediately did as the angel had said. God could have saved his son from Herod, but he wanted to rely on Saint Joseph's obedience.
2: So he set out with nothing.
0: Yes, he obeyed God immediately.
2: And he had to begin a whole new life in Egypt.
0: Exactly. He started over afresh. The difficulties didn't discourage him. Saint Joseph likely thought, if God asks this of me, he will help me get through.
1: Look, a cave! You call that a cave? It's plenty big enough for us to build a shelter. A shelter? What? You gonna start work now? Yes, of course. You think the shelter is gonna build itself? But we're totally worn out.
3: Well, you really need to build a shelter too, you know.
1: No, we don't. We'll think of something. Good work, Nelson. Bring some more sticks. We can use them to make the door. You're gonna make a door?
3: Sure. We've got instructions to show you how.
1: That's so silly.
3: We're gonna make a wall out of stones and a wooden door.
1: Why don't you guys build a chimney as well?
4: And a bowling alley. I really want to go bowling tonight.
3: Very funny. Let's see what you do when it gets dark.
0: Years later, God told Saint Joseph that he could return to Nazareth because Herod was dead.
2: And he had to start again with nothing.
0: Exactly. Saint Joseph was a carpenter, and he opened a little workshop in Nazareth.
5: Hi there. We've got another camper here.
0: Ah, hello. Well, this is fantastic. If you move fast, you should catch up with your friends.
5: Okay, Martin. I'll see you tomorrow. Have a good time.
6: Father Michael?
0: What is it?
6: Can I talk to you for a second?
0: Why, of course.
6: I'm here on my own.
0: Yes?
6: It's 'cause I don't have a dad.
0: I know.
6: He died a long time ago, and...
0: That's okay. Martin, you can always pray to Saint Joseph and ask him to be your father from heaven. He will take care of you and your mother. Saint Joseph has a big heart, and he loved his family very much. Here, this is a holy card of Saint Joseph. He's the protector of the family. You'd better run along. You have to catch up with your friends.
1: It looks perfect.
3: What about you guys? Where are you gonna sleep, huh?
1: Well, let's see, right here?
3: Under a tree? You're crazy!
4: Hey, look! See what I see?
1: A cave!
4: Let's go!
3: Where are you going?
1: To our shelter. We've spotted a cave at the top of that mountain.
5: But it could be dangerous to leave the trail of blue markers. Remember what Father Michael said.
1: Oh, yeah. And what's gonna happen to us?
5: Up to you, I guess.
1: We can shelter in that cave.
4: Right. And we won't have to do any work at all. See you later.
3: Well, we did the right thing anyways.
5: Yeah, we worked really hard, like Saint Joseph.
3: Right. St. Joseph always did a good job.
0: St. Joseph was a hard worker. In fact, he's the patron saint of workers. He also showed his son Jesus the value of work.
7: Hello, Joseph. I've come to pick up the chair I ordered. Is that it? Well, it's just perfect. You are a real craftsman. I see you're teaching young Jesus, too.
8: Hello.
7: Son, you learn from your father. He's the best carpenter I know.
8: I know.
5: I'm worn out after all that hard work.
3: Yeah, that was tough.
5: Hey, I think I've got an idea.
3: What is it?
5: Let's make a campfire so we can toast the bread for our sandwiches. Yummy, yummy, hot toasties.
3: Are you crazy? You're not allowed to make fires out in the mountains.
5: Oh, come on, man. It'll only be a small fire.
3: Forget it. The survival guide is really clear. You're only allowed to make fires in the fire area.
5: Well, we can put rocks around it. It's okay. Our fire will be under control.
3: I won't let you. We have to follow the survival rules. We promised Father Michael, like when St. Joseph obeyed the angel and set out for Egypt.
5: Okay, you're right.

0: And we brought sleeping bags.
1: It wasn't luck. It was all down to hard work. We had to carry all this stuff up here.
0: You're right. But it was worth the effort, wasn't it?
2: Boy, this place is really dark.
3: I think someone's scared.
2: Be quiet.
3: I bet you wish you'd stayed with Alex and Sergio in their little shelter, snoozing in a comfy sleeping bag.
2: No way. This place is much

0: Did you hear that?
1: Did I hear what?
0: I don't know. Some kind of noise.
1: It must have been your stomach rumbling because you're hungry.
0: It was not. I tell you, I heard something.
1: You're right. Let's check it out.
0: What if it's a bear?
1: Yeah, right. It's a bear from outer space come to take you away in a flying saucer. Come on, don't be such a...

0: have to get back to the base camp to win the survival challenge.
1: Hey, you guys!
2: Martin?
1: Have you seen Fran and Elle?
0: They went to sleep in that cave.
1: Yeah, I followed their tracks, but then I found their flashlights on the floor of the cave. I think something's happened to them.
0: Why did they have to go and break the rules? Come on, Sergio, let's not argue. We have to find them.
1: I've been looking for them, and there's no trace. I think they must have fallen down a pit. Their flashlights were lying on the ground next to this enormous hole.
0: Then we have to call Father Michael right away. Alex calling base camp. Over.
3: Hello, Alex. Is everything okay?
0: Negative. Fran and Al are lost. We think they fell down a hole. Over.
3: Didn't they follow the blue marks?
0: No. They left the trail and went into a cave.
3: I read you. I'll call the rescue services right now. You get back as soon as you can.
0: Okay. Over and out.
1: How are we going to get out of here?
4: We can't do anything until that thing goes away.
1: This is a disaster. You know, we really should have read Father Michael's survival guide and stuck to the path.
4: Yeah, easy to say now.
5: I'll set out immediately. I think I know where they are. There's a tunnel in that cave that comes out in the middle of the river. I'm on my way.
6: Thank you very much. Over and out. We'll commend the search to St. Joseph. When Jesus was a boy, he was lost in Jerusalem for 3 days. For 3 days, St. Joseph and the Blessed Virgin Mary looked for the young Jesus all over Jerusalem.
7: Excuse me, sir. Have you seen a 12-year-old boy looking lost?
8: I've seen...

0: My friends?
1: Don't worry. The forest ranger is looking for them in the helicopter. We've commended the search mission to St. Joseph.
2: I've spotted them. Repeat, I've spotted the two boys.
1: May God be praised. Are they okay?
2: Affirmative. I'll go and pick them up. Over and out.
0: Down here!
3: Are you all right, boys?
0: Yes, but there's a wolf on the riverbank.
3: Okay, I'll fire at him and scare him off. Stay where you are. Listen carefully. I can't land because the gorge is too narrow. I'll lower two seats on a line. You have to sit on them and fasten the straps. Have you got that?
0: Yeah. Well, cool. We're going to be rescued by a helicopter. Wow! We're flying! This is amazing. Hey, everyone! Hey, look, it's them! We're up here!
1: Thanks be to God.
4: Father Michael, we should all meet up in church tomorrow to pray and give thanks to St. Joseph.
1: That's a great idea. O glorious patriarch St. Joseph, we humbly kneel in your presence to beg your protection. We choose you from this time to be our father, protector, and guide. Amen.
0: Father Michael, we're sorry for not following the rules in the guide.
5: Yeah, we got really scared.
1: Well, I just hope you've learned your lesson. St. Joseph is very important in the history of the church because he was Jesus' adoptive father.
6: What happened when he died?
1: The Gospels don't tell us about St. Joseph's death, but he probably died before Jesus was 30 years old. St. Joseph probably gave thanks to God for having allowed him to care for his son and the Blessed Virgin Mary.
7: You've been the best father on earth that anyone could wish for. Rest in peace.
6: St. Joseph, accept me as your son and take care of my family just like you cared for your own. Amen. Mom, I asked St. Joseph to protect us.
8: I think that's wonderful, Martin. Look, we'll put this holy card on your bedside table so that you remember to pray every day.
9: St. Joseph, help me always to obey my parents, just as you always did what God told you to do.
4: Glorious St. Joseph, protector and guide of Christian families, I ask you to protect my family and guide me as I raise my children in the Catholic faith. Help me to set them a good example. Amen.

0: Good day, Tompkin.
1: Hi there.
0: What are you up to today?
1: Play ball.
0: Nice. So I take it you are on your way to see Blaze? Great. Let's go see him then.

Maybe he's not home. Blaze is usually home. I wonder where he could be. Maybe he went shopping. Or maybe not. Oh!

0: Blaze?
1: Tomkin, I don't think Blaze is feeling well today.
0: Blaze is sick. No play?
1: Yes, he looks a little sick. I'm afraid that means there won't be any playing today. He needs to rest.
0: No play?
1: I know you really wanted to play ball, but maybe you could do something else. How about doing something nice for Blaze while he is not feeling well?
0: Okay.

0: Blaze not happy?
1: Well, I'm sure he's too sick to laugh right now, Tompkin. When someone is sick, they don't feel like they normally feel. They are usually very tired, and sometimes hurting too. Why, look at him. You know, Jesus asks us to take care of the sick and suffering. It is one of the best ways to show someone you care. When you take care of others, why, you're taking care of Jesus too. Can you think of something you could do to help Blaze feel better while he is sick?
0: Not a ball.
1: Right. Probably not the ball. I know you really wanted to play ball, but maybe you could do something else. How about doing something nice for Blaze while he is not feeling well? What can we do for Blaze? Put on those thinking spurs. Okay, let's ask then. Everyone, what would be a nice thing that Tompkin could do for Blaze while he is not feeling well? Great idea! Could you do that, Tompkin? Could you get Blaze some water and food?
0: Yes!
1: There we go! Perfect! Fresh water! An apple! His favorite! Good idea, Tompkin. He needs to stay cool.
0: My favorite story. The end.

0: Would you look at that? Blaze is back to normal. You know, Tompkin, you did something very special for Blaze. You were there when he needed you the most. And look at him now. He's back to being Blaze. That's a sign of true friendship, being there when our friends are in need. Way to go, cowboy!
1: Ready, Blaze? Go! Whoa, fast.
0: And remember to care for those around you who are not feeling well and are in need.
1: Go!
0: Bye now!

0: My Time with Jesus. The Epiphany. Hello, friends. We've finished school and we're in the park.
1: Hey, guys. Look at my new present.
2: Wow, a bike.
1: Yes, it's beautiful.
3: A pink bike. Typical of girls.
4: Hi, kids.
0: Hello, Father Luis. Eva is showing us her new bike.
1: Isn't it just lovely?
4: That's great.
1: It has a basket to carry things.
3: You can carry your dolls and your girly things.
2: You can say that again.
1: It's a present for Christmas.
4: That's a good idea, Eva. You know what? Jesus also received presents when he was born.
3: Really?
4: Yes. In fact, today is the day of the Epiphany, when we remember how the wise men from the East brought three gifts to the baby Jesus.
3: And what did they give him? A remote control car? A toy train set?
2: Oh, come on. Use your head.
3: I don't know.
2: At that time, there were no remote control cars or toy train sets. If anything, it would have been a wooden horse or something like that.
3: A wooden horse? That's impossible.
2: Let's see. Why is it impossible?
3: Because a baby Jesus was a baby. Why would a newborn baby want a wooden horse?
4: Well, they didn't give him anything like that.
3: So what did they give him?
4: They gave him gold, frankincense, and myrrh.
3: Wow, I don't think I like those presents. You can't play with them.
0: Father Luis, can we see how those wise men gave those things to Jesus?
4: Of course.
0: You at home can also travel with us with your imagination. Just close your eyes.

0: Fable Stories.
1: That was great! We traveled with our imagination.
2: Yeah, Eva, but what are we doing here in the middle of the desert?
3: Well, now we are going to see the three wise men. They were following a star, but suddenly the star stopped shining. Look, there they go.
4: The star we are following has disappeared.
5: Yes, now we won't know where the Messiah was born.
4: We'll have to go to Jerusalem to ask the chief priests.
3: The three wise men left their homes following a very bright star. They believed the star would lead them to where the Messiah was born.
2: Well, if the star has disappeared, they're stuck.
3: Yes, now they will go to Jerusalem, to King Herod's palace, to ask the chief priest where the Messiah was going to be born.
1: Herod is bad, right?
3: Yes, he was an evil king.
6: Thought he was scared.
2: Hey, you wimpy parrot. Herod isn't going to eat you.
6: I don't know. Tassie was very scared of Herod.
3: Come on, let's go to King Herod's palace to see the wise men.
1: Great! We're in Herod's palace now.
2: Shh, quiet. Do you want to be discovered?
7: Hey, where's Tassie?
2: That wimpy parrot? Goodness knows. He must have hidden somewhere.
7: Well, we have to find him.
2: Okay, but it's the last time I go hunting for that parrot.
7: Tassio, Tassio, where are you?
1: Little one, come out of your hiding place. We'll protect you.
7: Hey, look.
2: What?
7: Look at that stone statue.
2: What's wrong with it? It looks like a Roman god.
7: Yeah, you're right. But what's that on its shoulder?
2: Let me get a better look. It's a parrot.
7: I think it's Tassio disguised as a stone statue.
2: Can you believe it? Okay, Tassio, come down from there right now.
6: Tassio is disguised as a statue. Tassio is very scared.
1: Don't worry, little guy. You'll be safe with us.
2: Well, wimpy parrot, I hope it's the last time you hide. I'm tired of having to look for you.
7: Let's go behind the curtain to see the wise man.
4: Where is he who has been born king of the Jews? For we saw his star in the east and have come to worship him.
5: What? The only king here is me.
3: Herod is very worried because he thinks the Messiah will take the throne from him.
1: The Messiah is Jesus, right?
3: Yes, that's right.
2: And who are the men who are with Herod?
3: They are the chief priests and the scribes. They know all about the scriptures.
5: And you, who are doctors of the sacred scriptures, where must the Messiah be born?
1: Don't tell him! Don't tell him! Herod is bad!
8: In Bethlehem, in Judea, for thus it is written through the prophets, and you, Bethlehem, in the land of Judah, are not the least among the princes of Judah. For out of you shall come a ruler who is to shepherd my people of Israel.
5: In Bethlehem, eh? Well, dear wise men of the East, go and inquire carefully about that child. And when you find him, let me know so that I too may go worship him.
1: No, do not tell Herod anything. He's evil and wants to kill Jesus.
7: Poor baby Jesus, he already has an enemy.
3: Yes, you see, Herod is a jealous king. He thinks that the Messiah is a king like him and will take his throne from him.
2: Right, and he's not going to let that happen, is he?
3: That's right. Herod wants to kill Jesus so that he won't take away his throne. But come on, let's go with the wise men of the East. The wise men have set out for Bethlehem, and the star begins to shine again.
4: Look, Gaspar, the star is shining again.
5: Thanks be to God. Let's follow it.
4: Look, it seems to have stopped somewhere in Bethlehem.
5: Yes, it must be the place where the Messiah has been born. Come on, hurry.
3: Now the three wise men know where Jesus was born, and they go to worship him. Let's go with them too. Look, there go the three wise men.
4: Hello, we are three wise men from the East. My name is Melchior.
5: My name is Gaspar.
9: I am Balthazar.
4: We have come following a star that has shown us where the Messiah has been born.
5: We bring you gifts, gold, frankincense, and myrrh.
8: We want to worship the Christ.
1: It's fantastic! A miracle!
0: Yes, God wanted a star to indicate the place of Jesus' birth and to have the wise men from the east worship him.
2: Wait a minute. Are the wise men going to tell Herod where Jesus is now?
1: No! No, not that! Please!
3: Don't worry. God warned the wise men and they returned to their lands by a different route.
1: Thank goodness! I don't want Herod to kill the baby Jesus.
2: Herod was left waiting for the wise men.
3: That's right. Thank goodness.
2: But I still think I don't like those gifts.

0: You see, those gifts have a meaning.
1: Really? What?
0: Well, gold is a material used as a gift for kings. And Jesus is the King of Kings.
2: I understand. They gave him gold because Jesus is king.
1: In that case, okay.
0: In this way, we honor Jesus Christ as King, doing everything possible so that his teachings and reign of peace, love, and justice reach all the ends of the earth.
1: Okay, gold makes sense, but frankincense?
0: Frankincense was essential as an offering to the gods. It was burned before the statues of the gods to make a nice smell.
1: Ah, okay.
0: In this way, with incense, we are recognizing that Jesus is God.
1: Well, that sounds fine, but what about myrrh? What is myrrh for?
0: Myrrh was used to anoint and embalm the bodies of the dead. In this way, the myrrh indicated that besides being God, Jesus was a man and that he would die for us all.
1: Right, I understand now.
3: Of course, in this way we honor Jesus Christ as man, as the Messiah who suffered and gave his life for us.
0: That's right.
1: Well, now I understand that gold, frankincense, and myrrh have their meaning.
0: Well, kids, let's go back to the park.
4: I love traveling with my imagination.
1: Right, Eva. You love everything.
0: You know, you can also give gifts to Jesus.
2: Really? I don't understand. Jesus is God and he already has everything.
1: Exactly. He doesn't need anything.
0: Well, that's not quite the way it is. You see, Jesus wanted to be born poor and very needy because he was a baby. He was born in a stable and needed the care of the Virgin Mary and Saint Joseph. And when he grew up, he wanted to need the same things as any other man. For example, he needed a robe to wear and sandals to walk with, just like everyone else.
1: Wow, I hadn't thought about that.
2: Okay, but I don't know what to give Jesus.
1: Me neither.
0: You can give him prayers and small acts of generosity. For example, in the parish, we have started to collect used toys that are in good condition for distribution among poor children.
1: Okay, well, Joseph, you can give away your racetrack.
2: No way!
1: But you don't use it anymore, and it's in perfect condition.
2: It's perfect because I've taken great care of it, and I love it.
1: Yeah, but you never play with it.
2: Hey, you mind your own business. You can give away a soccer ball.
1: What are you talking about?
2: You've got two, so you can give one away.
1: No way. They're mine.
0: Well, guys, forget this for now. Giving toys should be a voluntary act. You don't have to give anything if you don't want to. Also, it is necessary to give with joy. Jesus greatly values small deeds done out of love and with joy.
3: Well, I want to give Jesus a super gift, but I can't think of anything.
0: You can offer Jesus the whole day, making an offering of good deeds in the morning.
1: Ah, okay. That's a good idea.
2: Yeah, I like it too, because that way we don't have to give any toys away.
3: Well, kids, I think we should go to the chapel at the convent of Sister Lucia, so she can teach us a prayer that offers our whole day to Jesus. Shall we go? Well, let's go.

0: We pray to our Lord in the tabernacle. Hello, friends. We're in the chapel at Sister Lucia's convent. And she will teach us a very beautiful prayer that offers our whole day to Jesus.
1: That's right. We need to start by making the sign of the cross with holy water first. In the name of the Father, and of the Son, and of the Holy Spirit, amen.
2: Amen.
3: Sister Lucia?
1: Go ahead, Eva.
3: Jesus really likes it when we offer our whole day to him, right?
1: Yes, that's right. It's the best gift we can give him.
4: Just like the wise men gave him gold, frankincense, and myrrh.
1: Exactly.
3: We traveled with our imagination to the stable in Bethlehem, and we have seen how the wise men gave three gifts to the baby Jesus.
4: Yeah, even though I don't like those gifts very much.
1: Well, Enrique, those gifts had their meaning.
4: I know. Father Luis explained it to us.
1: Well, we can go to the first pew to be closer to the tabernacle.

0: Listen, I'm going to teach you a very beautiful prayer that offers the whole day to Jesus. You can say it in the morning, when you get out of bed.
1: Okay, great idea.
0: Well, let's go. First, we make the sign of the cross on our forehead, and we say, All my thoughts. Now we make the sign of the cross on our mouth, and we say, All my words. Now we make the sign of the cross on our chest, and we say, And all the works of this day, I offer them to you, Lord. Now we make the sign of the cross and say, And my whole life for love, amen.
2: Amen.
0: And that's it. Easy, isn't it? It's a very short and very beautiful prayer.
1: I already know it by heart. Jesus, I know you're in the tabernacle waiting for me to come and visit you. I want to offer you a gift today. The gift is my whole day, the good things that happen to me and the bad things, what I like and what I find difficult. I offer it all to you, Lord, for love.

0: Catholic faith.
1: Hello, Father Luis. What are you doing?
2: Hello, kids. I'm making an inventory of the toys that the children have brought us to distribute among the poor.
0: Hey, your racetrack should be there.
3: Yeah, and your soccer ball.
2: Well, guys, forget this for now. You see, in some countries, presents are given on the day of the Epiphany.
4: Like we do at Christmas?
2: Yes, it's a nice custom. The night before, the children leave their shoes by the fireplace or by a window, waiting for the three kings to bring them presents the next day.
5: I'm super excited. The three kings are coming tonight.
1: Yeah, I don't know if I'll be able to sleep tonight. And you?
5: Neither do I. Do you think they'll bring us what we asked for?
1: Of course. That's what kings are for, aren't they?
5: Right. I think so.
2: And the next day, there are presents next to the shoes.
4: It's a very nice custom.
2: Yes. By the way, do you want to put the three wise men of the East in the church nativity scene?
1: Okay.
2: Come on, then. Now I'll place the wise men by the stable at Bethlehem.
4: Yes, because they've already arrived, right?
2: Yes. Today, on the day of the Epiphany, we celebrate that the wise men from the East worship the baby Jesus. These clay figurines remind us that Jesus is the Messiah expected by everyone, even those who were not Jews, like the wise men from the East. They also remind us that we can offer the gift of our life to Jesus.
1: Yes, it's the best gift we can offer him.
2: Exactly, because Jesus will give us back the gift multiplied by 1,000. We will always be full of peace and joy. We should not be afraid to give our life to Jesus.
4: Yes, Sister Lucia taught us a very beautiful prayer.
2: Well, do you want to come with me to distribute the toys around the houses?
1: Okay, I'll come.
3: And me.
2: Perfect. Let's go. This is the house.
1: Father Luis.
2: Hello, Mary. We've brought a present for little Juan.
1: Really? Oh, he'll be so thrilled. Juanito, come quickly.
2: Juanito, this bike is for you.
1: Oh, he's speechless.
2: I'm glad you like it.
5: Good, good, good. Thank you.
2: This is the house of Anita. She really wanted to have a telescope. Hello, Anita.
3: Hello, Father Luis.
2: Look, we've brought you a telescope.
3: Is it for me?
2: Yes, all yours.
3: It's what I've always wanted.
2: Joseph, give it to her.
3: Here you are, Anita. Are you crying? Well, I...
2: It's what she most wanted.
3: Thanks, Joseph.
1: Know what? I'm going to give away my racetrack. Poor kids deserve presents, too. Did you see Juan and Anita?
6: Yeah,

0: It was amazing. But I'm not going to give away my soccer ball.
1: Why? Hey, if I give away my racetrack, you have to give away your ball.
0: That's what you say.
1: Well, think about it. Hello, Mark.
2: Hello, Joseph.
1: Where are you going?
2: I'm going to the parish.
1: You? To the parish?
2: Surprised?
1: Well, yeah.
2: I'm going to give away my skateboard.
1: You're gonna do what?
0: Didn't you hear? He's gonna give away his skateboard.
2: Yes, for the poor children.
1: But it's your skateboard.
2: Yeah, but I got another one, and I don't need two.
1: I'm amazed. I didn't think that you... I didn't know you...
2: You don't understand how a child like me can do something like this, right?
1: That's right.
2: Well, I'll tell you why. When I was small, my family was poor. My father had no job, and, well, usually, I didn't get any presents.
1: I understand.
2: And I would have liked someone to give me a skateboard like this. Now, thank goodness, we aren't poor, and I can share the skateboard with other children who can't afford it.
1: Wow, Mark, I don't know what to say.
2: It's great to make other people happy with something as simple as a skateboard.
0: Yeah, we've seen several kids' faces light up.
2: Well, guys, see ya.
1: You know what?
0: I think I know what you're gonna say.
1: I'm gonna give away my racetrack.
0: I knew it.
1: And you?
0: I'm gonna give away my soccer ball. Mark's convinced me. Hello, Father Luis.
3: Hi, kids.
0: I brought my soccer ball.
1: And I bought my racetrack.
3: That's great. Today, you're going to make two children happy.
1: Great.
3: You're very fortunate because you have presents, but there are poor children who don't receive anything.
0: Yeah, they're like Jesus, who was born poor.
3: That's right.
4: All my thoughts, all my words, and all the works of this day, I offer you, Lord. And my whole life for love. Jesus, take care of my family, my friends, Father Luis and Sister Lucia, and the people that are closest to me. Amen.

0: Let's review what we've learned.
1: Hello, friends. We're coming to the end of the program, and Father Luis is going to help us summarize what we have learned.
2: Okay, Christine. Who starts?
3: I'll start today, okay?
0: Okay, Eva. I'll let you begin.
3: We have learned that Jesus was born poor and received gifts from the wise men of the East.
1: Yes, we traveled with our imagination to the stable in Bethlehem.
4: And they offered him gold, frankincense, and myrrh,
0: which are gifts worthy of a king and of God.
2: Yes, Joseph, those gifts certainly have their meaning.
1: We've also learned a very beautiful prayer that offers our whole day to Jesus.
2: That's good, because it's the best gift we can give him.
0: Better than all the gold in the world? And better than any toy?
2: Much better. And who can tell me what's the third thing you've learned?
1: We have learned the value of generosity in material things.
2: Yes, Enrique, you have been very generous giving away your used toys.
0: In doing this, we have made poor children happy. All my thoughts, all my words,
4: and all the works of this day, I offer them to you, Lord.
3: And my whole life for love.
1: Jesus, I offer you my whole day. It's the best gift I can offer you. Amen.

0: 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Goodbye.
1: O Jesus, who because of your burning love for us, willed to be crucified and to shed your most precious blood for the redemption and salvation of our souls, look down upon us and grant the petition we ask for. We trust completely in your mercy. 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Give us and all those who are dear to us our daily bread. Lighten the burden of our sufferings, and grant to the nation so sorely afflicted your peace, which is the only true peace, so that by obeying your commandments, we may all come at last to the glory of heaven. Amen.
2: Hi, I'm Jacqueline Larry Borsaw. 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
2: Here's a pro-choice argument that always makes me cringe. A fetus or embryo is not alive, it's just a clump of cells, and nobody really knows when life begins. What's your answer to that?
3: Sure. Whether or not something is alive is not a matter of philosophy or religion or politics or personal introspection. What is alive or living is a purely scientific question that science has fully settled, and it's spelled out in nearly every embryology and biology textbook used in just about every medical school the world over. There's overwhelming scientific consensus that from the moment of conception, an embryo fulfills all 8 criteria of biological life.
2: That's right. Criteria like the capacity for growth and metabolism, being responsive to stimuli, reproductive capacity, and homeostasis.
3: Right. So I tell these people, what you're trying to call a mere clump of cells is by definition a living human being.
2: And recently, the largest survey of biologists on this very question was published. Over 5,000 biologists from 1,000 worldwide institutions were asked about the beginning of human life, and a full 96% of them agreed that human life begins at conception. So why don't we stick to the most basic scientific facts in this debate? Life begins at conception.
4: The secret for defeating your favorite vice isn't focusing on it and fighting with it all day. It's focusing on the presence of God and preferring His love to your sin. The only way to conquer lust is to prefer the love of God to that pleasure. The only way to conquer anger is to prefer the peace of Christ to the satiation your rage gives you. The only way to conquer intemperance is to prefer spiritual and physical health. As Thomas Aquinas said, "No man can live without delight. That's why a man deprived of spiritual joy goes over to carnal pleasure." And that's why Scripture says, "The joy of the Lord must be your strength." You don't conquer your favorite sin by beating yourself up all day. You do it by delighting in God, your Father, who delights in you, His child. And if you're really struggling with a particular temptation, here's a tip. Read the Word of God. Pick up your Bible, read the Gospel of John, till His Word crowds out your temptation.
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Welcome to the coast of Maine. Today we will be discussing how to find our personal mission in life. I've always longed for each of us to live the most fruitful life we possibly could, to do the most good we could, because we only have one life to live. And I've always wanted us to make these moments on earth something beautiful for God and something beautiful for one another, as Mother Teresa herself would say. That's why I've always been attracted to the saints, because they always reach for their highest potential. They always reach for the highest point, which is God Himself, our Most High God. And with the help of His divine assistance, they reach their fullest potential as human beings and as children of God. You know, I've realized that God's way is the best possible way that we can live our lives and also to share our love. And that's what truly makes you a star and makes you one that shines for all eternity. As God's children, we're set apart for something great, and God knows what it is. You know, we're supposed to reach great heights, and He knows the heights to which we're called because He's the one calling us. You know, we can reach those heights with the help of His grace and the help of His love, and He can make us so much better than we can even make ourselves. Saint Thérèse of Lisieux, as I often tell you, was only 24 years old when she had reached such great heights of love and holiness and wisdom that she's now declared the greatest saint of modern times, the Little Flower, and a doctor of the Church. And it was Saint Thérèse of Lisieux who said that holiness consists in doing God's will, in being what God wants us to be. So how do we know what God wants us to be? How do we know how God wants us to blossom, especially when there seems to be an open horizon of endless possibilities for our future, just like the open horizon behind me? Our vocation, first and foremost, is always to love and serve God and to become holy. This is His first and greatest commandment of our great God, and He cannot command the impossible. And so the calling and personal mission for each and every one of us is, you shall love the Lord your God with all your heart, soul, mind, and strength, with all that you've got, because great love is always at the heart of holiness. To help us in discovering God's specific way of love for us individually, I want to dive right into how Mother Teresa of Calcutta discovered her personal mission in life, because her secrets of discernment have been an enormous blessing in my own personal life, and they contain rich lessons for all of us. Saint Pope John Paul II referred to Mother Teresa as one of the greatest figures of our times because of her. She was also called the woman who loved the world because of her compassionate and untiring love for the poorest of the poor and the outcast, the abandoned, the destitute, the dying, and the orphan in Calcutta, India, and also throughout the world. Well, Mother Teresa was only 14 years old when she started hearing stories of Jesuit missionary work in Calcutta, India. Mother Teresa's Albanian by birth, but she started hearing in her teenage years about missionary work in India, and it really resonated in her heart. And she had a deepening interest in missionary work in India. At first, interestingly enough, she didn't want to become a nun, and she didn't want to leave her family and her country. But as Mother Teresa approached her 18th birthday, the call became so insistent that she said yes. And I find this very interesting because Saint Thérèse of Lisieux likewise said the divine call was becoming so insistent that had it been necessary for me to go through flames to follow our Lord, I would have cast myself into the fire. God is insistent and persistent. God beckons our heart. He really draws our heart, and He doesn't give up. He keeps calling us. Mother Teresa, in her teenage years, went on a spiritual retreat to take time away from her normal busy life to pray more, to try to discern God's holy will for her life. And she asked a priest on that retreat, how does one know if God is calling you? And I've always loved what that priest said to Mother Teresa during her teenage years. He basically spoke of a vocation in terms of joy. And he said, when you think that God is calling you to a certain way of life, you should feel joy at the thought of serving God and serving others. And he said, a deep joy should be the compass which gives direction to your choice of your vocation in life, your personal mission in life. And Mother Teresa's heart was clearly on fire to give the life of Christ to the people of India. And so she made the decision to apply to her religious order, serving in India, in Calcutta, India. And if she were to be accepted, it would mean
lifetime separation from her family and from her country. When Mother Teresa told her mom about her decision to apply to this religious order in India, it was very touching to me because her mother knew that this parting would be forever. And Mother Teresa was only approaching 18 years old, and she was the baby of the family. And her mom had to go into her room, close the door, and she stayed there for 24 hours. And she probably prayed a lot and probably wept a lot. And when she came out of her room with her emotions under control, Mother Teresa's mom helped Mother Teresa to pursue this vocation of God to serve the poor in India. And Mother Teresa's mom gave her this advice when she was a teenager. Her mom said to her, "Put your hand in his hand, and walk all the way with him." And I think that is such gorgeous advice for every single one of us. No matter what our future, put your hand in God's hand. You know, walk with God and remember that joy should be the compass with which you make your life's decisions. If the thought of taking a certain path fills your heart with peace and joy and love, that might very well be what God is calling you to do. If the thought of taking a different path fills your heart with fear, trepidation, dread, or anxiety, don't go that way, because God is a God of peace. God is a God of joy. God is a God of love. These are fruits of the Holy Spirit. Always remember that the fruit of the Holy Spirit is love, joy, peace, patience, kindness, gentleness, faithfulness, self-control. These are the signs that God gives us to guide our path in life. These are the guideposts that we should be following along the way of holiness and true greatness. I have to say, though, that following your heart and following your joy, it's not always as simple as that, because as you make these choices in life, your choices must be met with acceptance on the other side, whether it's an acceptance by a religious community, acceptance by a hiring manager, or acceptance by a potential spouse. And if you don't meet with that acceptance on the other side as you pursue your dreams, it wasn't God's will. And you need to peacefully accept that reality and continue your search of your personal mission in life. When something doesn't work out in the way that you would joyfully hope to pursue, that's okay. This is all part of the discernment process and it's all God's way of guiding us to a better future and a better path in life, showing us which way to go and which way not to go. And I find that when a door of opportunity closes in your face, so to speak, we can peacefully say to ourselves, that clearly was not God's will for my life then. And if you're unable to follow a path of your own choosing, I also find it helpful to remember that Jesus Christ himself was rejected by human beings, but chosen and precious to God, as St. Peter tells us in sacred scripture. He was precious and chosen in the sight of God. He's the chosen one. That's not such bad company to keep. You know, Jesus Christ is our Savior. There's no salvation in anyone else in all the world, and there's no other name by which we are to be saved but Jesus, Jesus. So again, that's not such bad company to keep. I also find it helpful to say what Jesus Christ said during his trying times. He said, "Thy will be done, not mine." To our Heavenly Father, "Thy will be done, not mine." And Jesus showed us humble and trusting abandonment to the will of his Heavenly Father. And that's powerful. Saint Therese of Lisieux said at the end of her life, when she had reached full maturity spiritually at the tender age of 24, she said, "Now abandonment alone is my guide. I have no other compass," she said. She said, "I can no longer ask for anything with great fervor except the perfect accomplishment of God's will in my soul." And she said, "It is love alone that makes us acceptable to God." And she said that the road that leads to love, to divine love, is total surrender. The surrender of a little child fast asleep.

sleep without fear in the arms of her Heavenly Father. So she just wanted to apply herself to doing the will of our Heavenly Father with the greatest self-surrender and the greatest confidence in His infinite goodness and the most loving abandonment to God's holy ways. There are so many real-life stories of souls that didn't get their own way and had doors closed on their faces, basically, so that they could be guided to a better path. For example, St. Ignatius of Loyola wanted to be a great soldier, but instead he got injured and became a great saint instead. He didn't get his way, he got a far better way, and the world is grateful for that. And St. Teresa's parents also, Louis and Zélie Martin, both of them, each of them, wanted to consecrate their lives to God in a deeply religious path, enter monastery in the convent, and astoundingly, each of them got rejected by the religious communities that they desired to join. And I can tell you right now, countless millions of us throughout the world for over 100 years are so grateful that God didn't let Louis and Zélie Martin have their own way at first, but instead guided them to each other, because now we have the greatest saint of modern times, Saint Thérèse of Lisieux, their ninth child. And God sometimes has to redirect our lives, again, in order to guide us along a more perfect path. And sometimes that can be stunningly painful when God doesn't let us have our own way as we're trying to follow our own joy. But actually, we should rejoice, even if we don't get our own way, and we should trust in God and let Him have His way with us. You know, He's infinitely good. God is only all good, and I want what He wants. I've always loved the sacred scripture that says, "Trust in the Lord with all your heart and lean not on your own understanding. In all your ways acknowledge Him, and He shall direct your paths." I've always loved that because I've always longed for God to direct the paths of my life, because I always know that God knows best in life. And I have to mention, too, the importance of prayer, the vital importance of prayer in our lives in discerning what path in life God wants us to take. Saint Faustina said these gorgeous words. She said, "In whatever state the soul may be, it ought to pray. A soul which is pure and beautiful must pray, or it will lose its beauty. A soul which is striving after this purity must pray, or it will never attain it. And a soul which is newly converted must pray, or else it will fall again. A sinful soul plunged in sins must pray, so that it might rise again. There is no soul which is not bound to pray, for every single grace comes to the soul through prayer. Therefore, we should do as St. Paul beckoned us and pray, pray, pray, pray unceasingly." Mother Teresa said, "Never give up this daily, intimate contact with Jesus." She said, "He longs for us and He misses us when we don't come close." She wanted us to know how much He loves each and every one of us beyond anything we can imagine. And she said, "He's the one who always accepts us. Open your heart to be loved by Him," she said, "and open your heart to be guided by Jesus. When you pray, you draw closer to God. And this will make you a better spouse or parent. This will make you a better priest or nun. This will make you a better whatever you end up becoming. You know, the closer you are to God, the better and brighter you will be. It's never a waste of time to pray. It will make your soul everlastingly more beautiful. As Saint Faustina said, perfection consists in close union with God." My sister Ruthie put it this way. She said, "When you pray, love comes into you. God is love, and every time you pray, you open yourself up to love, and He fills you." You know, God comes into us. Divine light, heavenly illumination, heavenly peace enters in. It's like opening your window shade in the morning and letting all that gorgeous sunlight come pouring into your room, casting away all the shadows and all the darkness. You know, when we pray, we open ourselves to God's grace and goodness and peace and wisdom as well. You know, we let His Holy Spirit come pouring in. Be filled with God and then let God shine through you. Saint Teresa of Avila said that the reason for prayer, the purpose for this spiritual marriage, as she called it, is the birth always of good works, good works. And so as we pray to make our life's choices and to

0: concern our personal mission in life, always keep in mind that your mission is to do as much good as you can with your life, to do good works, and to do endless deeds of love. You know, make many acts of love, for they set the soul on fire and make it gentle. And we're now going to invite my niece Kelsey to join us in sharing her youthful perspective on finding your personal mission in life. Welcome, Kelsey. We're talking today about how to discern God's will for our lives. And I'm curious, how do you discern God's will for your life?
1: Well, I think one thing that's especially pertinent to young adults is that in this stage of your life, it's really easy to lose sight of the importance of who you are and who God's calling you to be. And it's funny, as we're looking out over this vast expanse of open ocean, I'm inspired by the beauty of it. And I think of the moments when we're looking out at the ocean or standing at the summit of a mountain overlooking mountain ranges, or even laying in an open field looking at the stars and constellations. And it's almost a universal experience when we're beholding the glory of God and His creation that we're inspired by awe and wonder. Yet it's the human person that's the pinnacle of creation, right? The crown of creation is you. And so all of the awe and wonder that we experience when we're looking at creation should pale in comparison to the awe and wonder we experience when we think that we are willed and loved into existence by God and that He's a marvelous and wonderful plan for our lives. I love thinking about how each of us is called to a universal vocation, and that vocation is holiness. I remember when I was maybe 13 or 14 years old reading the autobiography of St. Therese, Story of a Soul, and she's reflecting on the words of St. Paul in the book of Corinthians, and that's when she realized that her vocation was love. She talks about all the different members of the body of Christ and thinks, if each of these has some sort of function in the body of Christ, there must be a heart burning with love. And she says, in the heart of the church, my mother, I will be love. And I think we can all proclaim that in unison with the little flower, I will be love, because we're called to be love in the world. We're called to holiness, and holiness is truly imitating God, God who is, as St. John tells us, love. I also love the little flower because she says holiness consists simply in doing God's will and being exactly who God called you to be. And so as we pursue our vocations, as we discern what God's will is for us in our life, we're simply accepting and humbly submitting to His will. But how do we do this?
0: Right, I was just going to ask you, so how do you discern your way of love? You're right, your vocation is love, my vocation is love, but how do you find your specific vocation of love?
1: This is the hinge point. And it's different for everyone. But I love Mother Teresa said, in the silence of the heart, God speaks. And I think especially in a world where we're so busy and surrounded by noise and things to do and people to see, it's very difficult to foster and cultivate silence in the heart. Silence in the heart. Because in matters most sacred and holy, it's ultimately between you and God. And so being able to foster a rich and prayerful spiritual life so that you can listen to God speaking, to know and discern His voice, and to be able to act on that as well. Concretely, I think we have the sacraments as the riches at our fingertips, especially the sacrament of reconciliation. I love how every time we walk into the confessional, we're listening to Jesus' words to our heart. The priest is His representative, but truly He is speaking to our needs and the disposition of our hearts at the time. I had a really remarkable experience in college, actually, when I was in confession. The priest told me, and I'll never forget it, he said, make of your life one perfectly sculpted act of beautiful love. And that's always resonated with me. I know that in many young adults' hearts, the desire and longing for God is inscribed in their hearts. And once we know and recognize that that longing is fulfilled only in Christ, can we respond adequately?
0: That's beautiful, Kelsey. That's beautiful. We're going to also be joined by another young adult to share some of her secrets. I can tell both of us are already talking about love and prayer. And when we come back, we'll be joined by Tracy, who will share with us her also youthful and practical advice on how to find her personal mission in life.
2: One of my favorite scriptures is Ezekiel 11:19. The imagery is beautiful. You have, I will take the stony hearts out of their bodies and replace it with

0: I've always questioned God. You know, who am I, Lord? Who have you created me to be? You know, what's my purpose? And I remember as a young college student, when I was really starting to grow in my faith, I was taught that God has a great purpose and plan for my life. And he's given me all this these amazing gifts and talents in order to fulfill that plan and purpose. And that just really, that blew my mind in an amazing way and just gave me so much joy and confidence. And it's all throughout Scripture. You know, in the book of Jeremiah, he talks about, before I formed you, I knew you in your mother's womb. And before you were born, I set you apart. And so to know that as baptized Catholics, we have a mission, and we're missioned to do the Lord's work here and to advance his church. So coming back to purpose, the Catechism says, you know, the purpose of life is to know, love, and serve God in this life and to live with him and be with him forever in the next. And to know as well that we have a dignity just because we're made in his image and likeness, and we're called to be a gift. You know, if we share in God's Trinitarian life, God is always giving to the Son, and the Son is always giving to the Father. So there's this give and take of love. And to know that when we receive that love, it demands a response, it demands a gift. And I think that's what we're called to first and foremost. You know, there are big vocations to marriage, to religious life, or to the consecrated single life. But first and foremost, God wants us to share in his divine life. He just wants us. He wants us to make a gift of ourselves. And in turn, he wants to give us himself and to have this relationship with us. And so that we have this abundant life, you know, we're able to share in God's divine life.
1: I'm wondering, practically speaking, though, okay? So this is kind of philosophically, we're to be filled with divine life. So concrete path in life. How do you discern your concrete path? What path God wants you to take personally?
0: First and foremost, a surrendered life. You know, just to pray. Prayer is the top of the list. But to pray, incline my heart to do your will, O Lord. And just to live a surrendered life every day and offer up your everyday morning offering and trust that the Lord's leading and guiding you through the day. So definitely prayer. And in the Lord's will is our peace and our joy. And, you know, when you're discerning between different decisions, whether it's an obvious good or a bad, or if it's a bigger one, who do I marry? What college do I go to? Just to sit with the Lord in quiet prayer to quiet yourself. He speaks to the quiet of your heart. To visit the sacraments as often as you can. Daily Mass, daily adoration. And so those are just some of the practicals that I personally use in my daily life.
1: That's awesome. Any thoughts, Kelsey?
2: Sure, I know. That's actually making me think, too, that the first and most fundamental thing about discernment is engaging in a relationship with Christ. You know, getting to know Christ, not simply as a figure or abstractly, but personally and really. And you talked about sharing in his divine life, and I think the most concrete way we can do that is by receiving our Lord in the Eucharist. The more frequently we, you know, access the sacraments, the greater our knowledge and our love of the Lord is going to grow. It's only going to foster and cultivate that. And as we grow in knowledge and love and relationship with the Lord, the more clearly he'll lead us in the way that he wants us to go.
0: Right, and what a gift our Catholic Church is as well.
2: Amen.
0: And again, just to keep in mind that the Lord just wants you, and he wants your life, and he wants you to be a gift to him. And St. Ignatius used to say, you know, how do you discern your will, what to do in life, your vocation? Just to know, first and foremost, it's the salvation of your soul. And secondly, it's to the glory of God. And St. Irenaeus used to say, the glory of God is man fully alive. And so again, the Lord just wants you to become more fully alive, and it gives you these desires and gifts and talents to do his will here on earth, whatever that may be.
2: I think also in that becoming more fully alive, the more that you're following the Lord's will, the more truly yourself you become. And I think you realize that as you're walking in the Lord's ways, you feel more genuinely and honestly yourself. I also loved how you spoke about gift and that communion of people. We're meant to give of ourselves, to give of our lives. And I feel especially young people are seeking for that purpose, seeking for that mission. Where do I give myself? Where do I give my love? Where do I give all of my thoughts and actions and being? And it's to God. It's to God either in the consecrated life or in marriage, giving of yourself to your spouse, or even in the single life, giving of yourself to the church and to service of others.
0: And to know your vocation is your pathway to holiness.
2: Amen.
0: And so we're all called to love in different ways, whether it's married life or consecrated life, and to keep that in mind. And I would challenge the youth to be not afraid, just like St. Pope John Paul II just challenges us to be not afraid and open wide the doors of your life and your heart to Christ, and to make a generous gift of self to him, and just to trust him that he's faithful, and he'll lead you and guide you in whatever his will may be for your life.
1: That's so beautiful. Thank you both for

joining us, I can see a kind of a common theme in all of these episodes of coming to Christ, because it seems that as people turn in on themselves and seek their own gratification and all of that, they become miserable. But as they do what you're both telling us today, you know, seek God's will, seek your mission in life, seek to make a gift of yourself, there's joy in that, and there's fullness of life in that, and there's glory to God in that. So I can't thank you enough. We could keep going. But thank you so much, and God bless us all, everyone.

0: O Jesus, who because of your burning love for us, willed to be crucified and to shed your most precious blood for the redemption and salvation of our souls, look down upon us and grant the petition we ask for. We trust completely in your mercy. 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Give us and all those who are dear to us our daily bread. Lighten the burden of our sufferings, and grant to the nation so sorely afflicted your peace, which is the only true peace, so that by obeying your commandments, we may all come at last to the glory of heaven.
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8: Sometimes Christians discern themselves into paralysis. Does God want me to be a priest or get married? Play the piano or violin? Should I date this person or that one? Pepperoni pizza or sausage? St. Augustine saw things more simply. He said, love God and then do what you want. Why? Because if you love God, your heart shall naturally follow what His heart wants for you. God reveals His will through our own heart's longings, through our gifts and talents, through the input of others, and in ordinary events in our everyday lives. And while it can break through all that and speak in miraculous ways, even Teresa of Avila, who had visions, she said, never go into prayer without spiritual reading. Never presume God's going to act outside the ordinary. I know a priest who wasn't sure which community he should join, you know, Benedictine or Franciscan. He didn't ask for signs. He took out a ruler and he measured which one was closest to his house on the map. He's been a happy Franciscan for decades. God isn't trying to complicate your life. Neither should you.

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1: Guys, we usually marry because we're in love, but how do we become a faithful husband for the long haul? It's a lifelong commitment, and it's not easy, but the rewards are worth it. Hello, I'm Brian Patrick. Welcome to Crossing the Goal. We tackle the tough issues that men

0: There's an imperfection.
1: We're kicking off our show on Man as a Husband, and let's meet the Crossing the Goal team. He's been a husband for more than 22 years. Peter Herbeck, the Vice President of Renewal Ministries. Curtis Martin is the founder of Focus, married for 19 years, and our coach, Danny Abramowitz, former NFL All-Pro wide receiver and coach, married 42 years. Danny, growing up in Steubenville, people stayed married regardless of what happened. Things have really changed, though.
2: Well, it has, but, you know, we try to be positive on the show, but we have to bring the facts with the real facts out here, you know, and there's over a 50% divorce rate in America. And you start thinking, well, are we lost our sight of what marriage is all about? What's marriage? And if you look at what the world says, you know, if it doesn't work out, just get a divorce. I mean, pretty quickly we see divorces happening fast. I mean, don't even give it a chance. Like, it's not hard work involved. Every time I hear you tell, it's hard work. Everything's hard work. It takes hard work. But another thing we fail to realize, that marriage is a covenant. It's between the husband and wife and God. Now, are we basing it on that, which is a big commitment, or are we doing it on worldly standards, which says, test it out, even before marriage, premarital sex and all that kind of stuff. And if you get married and it doesn't work out, just forget about it. Get a divorce quick.
3: No, and our world's kind of unraveling because marriage is unraveling. Yeah. We got to get serious about this and realize young people don't always think about this. I work with young people on the college campus a lot, and my advice are two words: marry up. You know, find.
0: You sure did. Right. You definitely did.
3: I walked that walk, buddy. I met your wife. You did too.
0: I did too. Yeah.
3: And so, to be able to recognize this, you want to find somebody who's so good, so awesome, you're not sure you deserve them, and then spend the rest of your life striving to be the man you're supposed to be, so that you can merit their love. And what I found is, it's not that I have to merit my wife, so she gives it freely. But she has been a great inspiration to me. But the thing was, is that we were looking at where we were going when we first got married. A lot of people, they just kind of, oh, well, I think she's cute. Yeah. Great. It's always nice to marry a cute girl, but marry a good woman who you can partner with for the rest of your life.
0: Yeah. You know, we've chosen these themes in this whole series, you know, being a father, being a husband, because we know, you guys, this really, the whole area of family, this is ground zero, right? We talked about it last time. This is where the battle is taking place. And part of the reason why there's so much struggle and so much fallout is, in the first place, you know, remember, men are from Mars, women are from Venus. You know, there really is a way in which we're so different. And it takes the Lord and His grace to help us come together to love in a way that becomes complementarity, becomes a place of unity and the rest of it, you know. But the battle is strong, and the battle is something that we need to be able to engage directly according to God's will and purpose.
3: And modern life moves quickly, and so trying to figure out how to harmonize complementarity as opposed to clashing in conflict is a huge challenge for us because life comes at us fast. And we have to be able to take the time and really appreciate one another. And I think a huge part of it is you got to keep your sense of humor in marriage.
2: You guys said you married up, but my wife married me for my money. I know that.
0: Yeah. It wasn't for the looks, bro, but it was for the money. Right.
2: All that money, we had that big estate we had in Steubenville. But, you know, marriage is not 50-50. It's 100-100.
0: Yeah.
2: It's give and take in a marriage. And I think we're losing some of that. A lot of times, you know, I'm down, and my wife pulls me up, you know, or she's down a little bit. It's 100-100. It's not 50-50 or whether I feel good or whether I feel bad. We got some of the greatest things we had in marriage, in our marriage, that we remember are the tough times that we had. Yeah.
3: And in a time when marriage has fallen apart, young couples need to look at this even more closely because the role modeling isn't there. Now, the biblical blueprint is there. The Catholic Church has beautiful teachings on marriage and family. But we have to take some time and study that, because our habits will follow our parents if we don't choose otherwise. We kind of fall into that groove.
0: Well, so much of it, we're tapped into the culture. And there's a kind of despairing about marriage in many ways in the wider culture. Yeah, it's just not possible. I mean, fidelity, lifelong fidelity, it's unrealistic. No way. It's not possible. Right. More and more people are talking that way, just living that way. So you're really going against the tide to be able to stand and walk in the vision the Lord has for you. And what we want to say, and the reason we're doing this show, is it's possible, because help is on the way, because the Lord wants to give us the strength to love the way we're meant to love and have the kind of marriages that the Lord intends for us.
1: And we've got a boatload of experience here on our Crossing the Goal team, and a game plan for you for marriage. Man as a Husband, the game plan with Peter and Curtis, next here on Crossing the Goal, right after this timeout.
2: That's the time.
4: as a husband, my role model is obviously Christ, but it's also Saint Joseph. And I have to treat my wife with the utmost respect. And, you know, as she's the model of, you know, hopefully our children to come. So as a woman, we also look to Mary. And so therefore, as a husband, you know, I have to provide all I can for her. And she will provide me with love. And I will do the same.
5: There's a special red disc in the entryway floor of St. Peter's Basilica. Almost 1,700 years ago, it was in front of the altar, and it's where kings like Charlemagne knelt for their coronation. In the new St. Peter's, which is about 400 years old, the disc was moved right to the entrance. It was decided that pilgrims who enter St. Peter's should be reminded of their dignity. Something that kings knelt on, it's there for every Christian to stand on. When you're baptized, you're anointed a priest, prophet, and king. My buddy Jeff Cavins told me of a woman whose daughter had Down syndrome, and she died when she was really young. And her mom used to tell her, "You are a princess." So everyone she meets, she'd tell them right away, "I am the daughter of a great king." And one day she looked at her mom for a long time, and she said, "Mommy, you have a crown, but you don't see it. That's you. You don't see it. Oh, how different we'd be if we remembered our dignity. Remember who you are, child of God."

0: We're back. And our theme is man as husband. This is a tremendous challenge. Let's look at just one biblical passage which shows the Christian ideal of what it means to be married. There are three challenges we're going to find in Ephesians 5. Beginning in verse 21, it says, first of all, the couple are to be subject to one another. We don't want to be subject to one another.
1: Right.
0: Secondly, wives are supposed to be subject to their husbands as the husband's the head. And there's a whole issue of authority and all
1: right.
0: this. And the third one is, in verse 25, men are supposed to love their wives as Christ loved the church. He died for the church. And we don't want to die for our wives. Three amazing challenges. Is it even possible?
1: Yeah, the biblical ideal on our own strength, on our own resources, is really impossible. I mean, that's why Paul says here, the mutual subjection, that is, offering ourselves to one another in love and service, the starting point of it is reverence for Christ. Believing in the Lord, surrendering to the Lord, knowing that, like St. Paul says, when I become a disciple, my whole orientation begins to change. I used to live mostly for my own pleasure. I was self-directed. Everything around me in my life, I drew to the service of my own desires. This biblical worldview says what we need to do is submit our hearts to the Lord, and our desire is to please the Lord. And the reason we're willing to submit ourselves to one another is because it's Christ's likeness, and it's precisely what he calls us to do.
0: It's this covenant that Danny referenced, that we recognize that when two people get married in a Christian understanding, it's not just two people. God enters in as well. Yeah. It's almost as though you buy an electric device. I mean, our ability to get married in Christ is like plugging that electrical device in. Now it'll work.
1: Yeah.
0: This is not the church's teaching on marriage.
1: Right.
0: This is the church's teaching on Christian marriage. Only people that are plugged into God are going to be able to live this way, because God, Jesus Christ, is a providing the power source to be able to live outside of ourselves.
1: I've heard, Curtis, I've heard leaders in the church say in different places, I don't agree with them, but they've said things like, you know, Paul's teaching here, husbands, you know, wives be subject to your husbands, is culture bound. It's something that maybe fit in 2,000 years ago, but now it's totally unrealistic. What's Paul after here, and does it apply to our lives now?
0: Well, you can see the counsel of despair. Because we're having such difficult times, it doesn't seem to work. I think you can actually build that case. But I think your answer already provides the solution here.
1: Yeah.
0: It only will work if we repent and come back to God. This doesn't make any sense. The problem was, and why I would disagree with the leader you heard, it didn't work when Paul said it,
1: right,
0: unless the couple had yielded to Christ. That's the fundamental provision here. This is what we need to call ourselves back to, hear this call, then call others to and say, this will work, but we need to get into a dynamic relationship with the living God and with our spouse.

0: How does that actually work itself out in a marriage, though, would you say? Like, how does that submission get expressed, and how does that leadership get expressed?
1: You know, it's been a challenge, and it's been less challenging for me because I did marry up, and so I have to mention it's been much easier. But I think what we've seen in our marriage, Michael Ann and I, that it's been in the decision to step outside of myself. We had a spiritual director one time who said to my wife, I want you to let Curtis take the trash out on trash day. And that was tough for her because what would happen is I didn't want to serve. I would forget.
0: Yeah.
1: And so it would be evening time and I'm getting ready for bed and she thinks, well, I could just run it out. And right. For her to have to go up and say, sweetheart, would you take the trash out? We had talked about it. I already told her I want to do it.
0: Yeah.
1: But for her to ask and then for me to serve, that was just a watershed moment for us. It was great. And there was sweetness in it. We can't get harsh with one another, but we need to be vulnerable with one another
0: yeah.
1: and say, I need your help right now.
0: Yeah. Paul's saying here, the third part, men love your wives as Christ loved the church. How did Christ love the church?
1: Laid everything on the line, finally even to death.
0: And that's the only reason why, at the end of the day, this biblical teaching of submission, really mutual submission, happens. But there's a way in which the Lord has established the father as the head of the household and head of that relationship, you know. But it's head as Jesus. Jesus said, I come among you as one who serves. I'm here to serve. And it's that whole principle we've been talking about the last couple of days, that the family works, our relationship as father works, marriage works. When the father and the mother together say, we're going to lose ourselves for the sake of those we're caring for. I'm going to exchange my life for yours. The seed gets into the ground and dies, and something comes to life. That's really what it's all about. That's the ground of Christian marriage. Without it, it's really impossible. The great thing is that the Lord said, I died to give you my spirit, to give you a power and make you capable of doing something you can't do, and that is love like I love. That's really what the Lord is after, and the family and this relationship, husband and wife, is the place, not for the perfect, but the place to be perfected in the power of the Holy Spirit.
1: And to be able to see, this becomes an icon, almost a living image of the life of God, which is why the devil hates it.
0: Yeah.
1: The family is under attack, yeah. And we need to recognize that it's a battle that we're in, but when we choose not to fight with and against our wives, but with our wives against the devil, amazing things can happen.
0: Yeah.
1: Brian?
2: All right, thanks, Curtis, Peter. Well, Danny, you've been married a long time. I can only imagine 42 years of Claudia's wonderful cooking.
3: Well, she's also a great martyr. She's dealing with me.
2: Yeah. Oh, you're not so bad, Danny. You tell us how you did it, right?
3: Exactly, all the points.
2: Yeah, we'll do that next in the Red Zone here on Crossing the Goal.

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1: Look who's stopping by at home with Jim and Joy. 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

0: believe.
1: We've moved into the red zone as we push toward the goal line on Crossing the Goal. This time we're talking about a man as a husband. Danny, you've been married for 42 years. How do you sustain a marriage for all those years?
0: Well, I think that's a good point. Sometimes when you're married that long, you start taking your wife for granted. You know, I started thinking to myself, I said, well, do I give my wife the proper attention, the affection? Do I come home and say, you know, Claudia, hon, you know, I love you, give me a hug and give her a kiss and a hug and tell her how much I appreciate her? Or do we come home a lot of times and just take her for granted, expect, where's the food? Where, you know, we're great at, where's this, where's right. that? Claudia, where's yeah. this?
2: Yeah,
0: where's
2: exactly.
0: this? Well, I thought you was going to,
2: of course,
0: you know, everything, where's this? But we start taking

0: Take it, you know, you said when we first started off, I remember you guys brought up some good points, said you're infatuated, you're, you know, goo-goo-eyed and all that kind of business. And then as the marriage goes by, you sort of get in the old, same old, same old, and then just sail along, and it just, it really destroys a relationship with you and your wife. You know, you're like two different people.
1: And our wife's hungry for that.
0: No, absolutely. She,
1: and we do them a great disservice when we don't invest in them. We do ourselves a great disservice also, because we actually need that. But we don't always have that craving for that.
2: Right.
1: When we open up to our wives and allow ourselves to be invested, all of a sudden, my own experience is I'm a better man when I'm responsive to my wife's desire to have communication.
2: You know what's crazy? I've thought about this many times in my own marriage and my own orientation to it, is to say, here's the most important relationship that I have in my life, other than my relationship with the Lord. And I sort of expect it just to happen. You know what I mean? Along the way, like it's supposed to be easy somehow. It's just supposed to fall into place. And it takes work. It's a decision. It takes a lot of work to communicate and open up. And I find, you see, in this relationship in particular, so much of what's in here gets exposed. You know, you're talking about taking your wife for granted. Well, sometimes, you know, you're struggling, you get mad at your wife. Well, what do? You pull away. You do to give the silent treatment, or she might do that to you. And you say, look, I'm not, you know, she's the one that's wrong in this situation, or she's the one that should come and talk to me first. I'm not crossing that bridge first. She's the one who's going to do it. And I live in my own little world instead of really out of reverence for Christ, getting serious and laying down my life for my wife. I can go days and play a game inside. You know,
1: there's
2: what I mean?
1: There's a bigger truth about your wife. She is your wife, but even more that, she's God's daughter.
2: Yeah, she is.
1: He expects you to care for her.
2: Yeah,
0: I had that master's degree in that keeping quiet, the old silent.
2: But you
0: know something, you brought up a point that the important relationship next to God is with your wife. The reason being, your children, they're all going to go off, and they're going to get married or go to the priesthood or become nuns or whatever they're going to do in life. Become single, whatever. Right. Yeah. Your case is when. You and your wife, you wake up sometimes, your family, all of a sudden you're living for the children, and next thing you know, the children are gone, and there you and your wife are sitting there looking at each other with not too much in common.
2: Yeah.
0: Over the years, it deteriorated that much.
1: No, it's a challenge, and I think it's one of the blessings that we see with a large home, and our eldest is just going off to college now. But to recognize that we will be at this for a while, but at the same time, it's going to allow us to transition over a longer period of time. And so by the time, you know, God willing, who knows, but by the time our youngest leaves, we'll have grandchildren.
0: Yeah, right.
1: So we'll be
0: right.
1: The whole thing, so.
0: Yeah, right. You'll be around.
2: Go ahead, Brian.
3: When guys get together, they like to, you know, throw a lot of junk around, and they'll often talk about their wives in a not so complimentary way. That can really be harmful to the marriage.
0: Oh, that's destructive to a marriage. Because if you say that, that's in your heart. You know, you might joke around like that. That's why it's so imperative to me. You know, I'm a big proponent of this small group thing, getting together with other Christian guys in a spiritual type of a setting. But also you share in these settings, you talk about marriage, you talk about kids, you talk about your relationships, all these kind of things in a positive way.
3: Using
0: that's
3: edifying
0: all
3: language.
0: Edifying stuff.
2: Right.
0: That's all negative, dragging down stuff.
1: If you're talking trash about your wife with your buddies, you may have a problem with your wife. You certainly have a problem with your buddies. You got to find different friends. Because if that's entertainment for you, then you're hanging out with the wrong guys.
0: Hey, wait a minute. You ain't no trip to Hollywood. These guys talking about his wife. Have you looked in the mirror lately,
1: man?
0: Right. You, what's your attitude?
1: She might be trouble. You're lucky to have her, though.
0: What is she saying about you?
2: Yeah. You can see how the devil strategy is unfolding around this in our time. You say you run into the normal struggles when two people are really trying to love one another. Both of you have small hearts. Both of you had weaknesses. It's hard for the human heart to love as Christ calls us to love. So it takes work. It's demanding. It's challenging. And it's humbling and all those kind of things. And at the same time, then we sit and watch TV every night, and one show after another says, hey, man, if you want to be somebody, you know, find a younger girl, you know, seek personal pleasure, seek personal experience. What are you stuck in that relationship? You should be a sexual athlete, man. You should be just having all the fun in the world. This is what it's all about, you know. And if you don't have this going on in your life, there's something wrong with you. And just hour after hour, we sit there, you know, men sit there and click through that stuff, and they just want to escape the challenge that's right before them.
0: Not in the real world,
2: Lord.
0: Right. Yeah. Me and Grandpa are going to give you younger guys a little bit of
2: Grandpa.
1: Thanks.
0: We're going to help you out here. No, for younger couples that have children and stuff like that, you got to take your wife on a date.
2: Sure.
0: you know, you get tied up with kids like your wife. Eight
2: more.
0: Kids, you got four, and my daughter has three. My son and his wife has one. What happens is you get so everything's revolving around the kids. Your wife's tied up there all day long. You need to take it. When my wife and I go visit, we say, "Hey, go get dressed up nice, go out on a date. We'll take care of the kids and stuff like that."
3: And you don't talk about the kids.
0: And don't talk about the kids.
3: Yeah.
0: Talk about yourself. Talk about things that you guys got in common.
1: One of the things a spiritual director said to us several years ago, which at first I thought was some of the worst advice I ever heard, but then it came back, it really worked, was yes, go out and don't talk about the kids and don't talk about what's broken in the house.
0: Right, exactly.
1: Go on a date. But what he said is, yes, you need to take some time during the week to talk about those things. Because if you go out and say, well, we're not going to talk about it, but that's what's on your heart and mind, you're going to be frustrated.
3: It's not going to be a good day.
1: So you need to actually de-junk and get that on the table. And as long as you know that that's being dealt with, both you and your wife can then get back. And we found that when we started to do that, our dates actually became more like dates again. It's hard to find the time. But boy, I'll tell you, it's delightful when I have time with my wife.
2: It's been challenging for me. And we've all heard this before, like, When you go on a date with your wife or you spend time talking with her, I've listened to her.
0: Right.
2: Don't fix it. You know what I mean? Don't try to fix everything.
0: No,
2: I can't believe how quick it is to she just wants to talk. She wants to just share what's going on in her life, and she wants you to care about what's going on in her life. And I find myself saying, as soon as my wife is sharing the challenges of the day, I want to figure out a way to fix
0: to
2: make it better. Yeah exactly.
3: Get
2: to the bottom line. It's like, I'm not trying to get you to fix it. I just want you to listen to what I have to say.
0: Let's bring up another point, see if you guys see this too. I see a lot of marriages that run into trouble by lack of communication between the two of the
1: couple. My goodness, well, we're so different. We're wired so completely different.
2: Yeah.
1: And to be able to recognize that communication between a husband and wife is an art form. It takes time. You have to work at it. Practice to learn how the other one works. That's a great example, what you said a minute ago. Your wife shares because she wants you to be where she is.
2: Yeah.
1: You hear it and say, I can solve the problem.
2: Yeah.
1: No, my problem is you're not where I am. We got our eye on the wrong ball.
2: Right.
1: And over time, we can learn. But they're so different than we are.
0: Curtis, you brought up a good point about that. If we're kidding one another out here in the public out here, if we say marriage isn't hard.
1: Oh, my goodness.
0: It's 24. When you're living with someone 24/7 for 42 years, it's going to be difficult. But to me, what's happened a lot of times, and I can speak for my marriage, I can't remember our 15th wedding anniversary, but I can remember some knockdown, drag out argument we had or whatever, some confrontation or something to do with the kids, or we had a disagreement or something like that. And a lot of times kids bring on disagreements between the husband and wife. But our marriage grew because of that. We discussed it, we talked about it, and it's all going to be, honey, everything's nice, everything. Yeah. No, it's going to be some arguments. If you think there's not going to be arguments, then you're in a fantasy land. But don't give it the old silent, slam the door, walk out. You know, the same old deal. Slam the door. It's the same old story all the time.
2: Right.
0: No, if you talk about it and work through it, your marriage is going to grow.
1: Well, here's the deal. 42 years of marriage, or in my case, 19 years of marriage, sure, it's hard. But guess what? It's easier to do it well than it is to do it poorly.
2: Right.
1: So 19 years of doing it poorly is really hard.
2: Right. Yeah.
1: So we got to be better at this for the sake of everyone involved. God's called us to it. It's an act of faithfulness to our Lord. We're going to bless the wife who we swore before God, I will love, honor you forever until death do us part. And our kids lead that example of love, even in the tough times.
3: All right, we're going to wrap it up, and you guys will each get a shot at the last word on man as a husband, next in the end zone here on Crossing the Gulf.
1: That was a good point.

Lord God. We praise and bless you. We ask that you give each one of us tonight, those that are listening and those that are not, the people all over the world of every nation, a sense of the necessity of unity, first with you, Lord Father, and then with each other. We ask that Mary, our mother, be with us tonight, her soul so pure, so holy, the soul that always said yes to God, had a unity beyond compare. Give us that grace. Amen.

0: We've reached the end zone here on Crossing the Goal, our show on a man as a husband. And guys, take it from someone who missed a few opportunities. Look at your marriage as the gift that it is rather than as a burden. It's never too late. Peter?
1: Thanks, Brian. I think the challenge I want to leave today is when you're thinking about your own marriage, just because it's hard, things are hard, doesn't necessarily mean something's wrong. It's hard to love. It's difficult to love. But what the Lord wants to do is teach us to love. What we want to do when things get hard is change the circumstance, get out of the circumstance, instead of saying, the problem isn't changing the circumstance, it's in here. And I need to trust that the Lord wants to give me the strength I need to learn how to love as He loved. That's what my heart most wants to do.
2: That's great. We also need to recognize that when it comes to marriage, Jesus didn't come so much to help us accomplish things that are difficult and make them easy. He's really come to allow us to do something that's really impossible, to lay our lives down even though we're weak and broken. And so when we look at our marriages, my invitation, my challenge to you today is plug into your power source, to recognize that there is one solution that will allow you to right your marriage, and that is Jesus Christ. And if you're looking for a tool and an instrument and you're struggling out there, I want to recommend that you contact the Alexander House. This is a wonderful program my good friends Greg and Julie run that have helped hundreds and now thousands of couples to come to Christ and work things out together.
3: Men, I don't care what condition your marriage is in right now, presently. I'm telling you right now, it can change. You go home tonight and give your wife the love and attention that she wants, and you'll see your marriage blossom. God bless you.
0: All right, thanks, Coach Danny Abramowitz, Curtis Martin, Peter Herbeck. I'm Brian Patrick. You know, a good way to improve your marriage is to serve. And we're going to talk about man as a servant next time on Crossing the Goal.
4: Picked it right up.
1: I liked it.
4: Yeah.
0: We're kicking off our show. Take two.
2: We're back, and we're talking about men as fathers. Now, the biblical
1: men
2: Christian
1: as husbands.
2: We're not talking about men as fathers.
5: You're sharp, man. You're sharp.
1: Took me a while, though. Just,
2: it was.
1: Man, are we talking about?
2: Man.
6: Come, Holy Spirit, let your fire fall. Let your fire fall. Let your fire fall.
1: You ready?
2: There you go.
1: The best rated show is when we sang, right?
2: I never thought I'd ever sing a jealous.
7: Okay, you just start by saying, that was brilliant, Curtis.
1: Yeah.
8: My dear Lord, who is hidden in the Blessed Sacrament, my living host, you are my all. I will always come to you, Jesus, and share with you everything in my heart, as a child does to his loving mother, be it my joys and sorrows, my sins. Jesus, I will trust you. For you are an ocean of mercy for me.
9: That is why I am here for you. I have established this throne of mercy here on earth, not surrounded by guards or soldiers that you cannot come, but by angels. You can come here and speak to me, and in silence hear my voice in your heart. Tell all souls I am waiting for them to visit me here in the Blessed Sacrament, so I can fill them with many graces because of their acts of love and faith in coming to me.
8: Thank you, Lord. You are the King of Mercy, living in our midst here on earth.

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1: This just in, you were looking at obviously a very disturbing live shot there. That is the World Trade Center.
2: I just went over to them to see if she was okay, and something they said, all right, I'll take care of her. And then everybody left, and then we started our journey down the stairs. It was like the Twilight Zone. There was nobody out there. We were one of the last ones out before it collapsed. There was a glass exterior wall on the first floor in the lobby that was all gone, but there was glass all over the floor.
3: On September the 11th, Paul Karras had just struggled down 71 flights of stairs in the World Trade Center, helping a woman he had never met before. Then, moments after they escaped, the tower completely collapsed.
2: I remember looking up and seeing the top of the North Tower starting to come down.
3: They had come within minutes of losing their lives, but somehow they had made it out. Judith, the woman that Paul helped, would later say that he saved her life, calling him her angel. But as you'll hear, Paul believes the events of that day and his meeting with Judith saved his life too, but in a very different way.
2: What happened is within a few months, excuse me, she was, oh, you saved me. No, I said, God saved both of us. I didn't know I needed saving.
4: Somebody's stabbed in business class. I think there's mates that we can't breathe. I don't know. I think we're getting hijacked.
5: Heading out, reports that there was a fire at the World Trade Center.
6: Another one just hit the building.
7: Wow. Another one just hit the roof. I'm standing at Ground Zero in Lower Manhattan in New York, where on the 11th of September 2001, unimaginable terror struck when thousands of innocent people were murdered. Today, this is a memorial to the families, to the survivors, and to the first responders. This is a program about what happened on that dark day, but how even from the depths of that darkness, light has been able to shine through.
3: In this documentary, I meet people who say September the 11th had a profound impact on their faith.
8: I found myself praying to Our Lady Mary, helping to stay with you at the foot of the cross.
3: I ask what compelled people to stop and help others when it would have been easier and safer to run.
9: I was the only person walking south. Everyone else was walking north and fearful.
3: We hear incredible stories of how faith gave people strength on that day, including on board Air Force One.
10: As things would happen in the cockpit, I would say a simple phrase, Jesus, I need help.
3: And I explore how people make sense of such evil and yet still managed to hold on to their faith.
11: My faith and my faith community got me through this. I couldn't have done it by myself.
12: Good Lord.
13: This is something that we never dreamed we would witness in our lifetime.
3: This is Hope After 9/11, Stories of Faith and Courage.

0: It'll be a breezy and pleasant day today, the high going up to 80 degrees.
1: September the 11th, 2001. It was a bright Tuesday morning in Manhattan. People were heading to work, children going to school, taxis were moving through the city's crowded streets. And in Lower Manhattan, thousands of people were already inside the World Trade Center. The Twin Towers, 110 stories tall, had become symbols of the strength, confidence, and ambition of the United States. And nobody could have imagined that within hours, they would be gone.
2: All right, Boston, we have a hijacked aircraft headed towards New York.
3: It's like 35 miles north of Kennedy now at 367 knots.
1: At 8:46 that morning, American Airlines Flight 11 struck.

0: the North Tower.
1: Somehow the World Trade Center, it's not good.
0: At first, people struggled to understand what they were seeing. An accident? A mechanical failure? A pilot in distress?
2: Oh my God.
0: Then 17 minutes later, United Airlines Flight 175 struck the South Tower. Now there was no longer any doubt. The United States was under attack.
3: Today we've had a national tragedy. Two airplanes have crashed into the World Trade Center.
4: There's a report of a plane crash somewhere in the area of the Pentagon.
3: In an apparent terrorist attack on our country.
0: 4 passenger aircraft had been hijacked. 2 struck the World Trade Center.
5: There's another one. I'm taking a look.
6: Oh, oh my God!
7: Another one just hit the building.
8: Wow.
9: Oh my God! Another one
7: hit it hard.
0: A 3rd hit the Pentagon just outside Washington.
10: Oh my goodness, there is smoke pouring out of the Pentagon.
11: Looks like it went in the Pentagon.
0: And the 4th crashed in a field near Shanksville, Pennsylvania, after its passengers and crew fought back.
12: He's down?
13: Yes.
12: When did he land? Because we have confirmation.
13: He did not land.
12: Oh, he's down?
13: Yes.
14: My Lord, have mercy.
0: In New York, both towers collapsed.
15: Oh, no. Oh my God!
0: In less than 2 hours, an ordinary morning had become the deadliest terrorist attack in the United States history.
16: There are no words.
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0: Nearly 3,000 innocent people were killed, and thousands more

0: Paul Carris was working for the Port Authority, which owned the World Trade Center. He'd returned to a job in the North Tower only 6 weeks earlier, and his office was on the 71st floor.
1: Good morning. 64 degrees at 8 o'clock. It's Tuesday, September 11th.
0: And that morning, before going to work, he had attended Mass in a small chapel near Battery Park.
2: So I would get off the ferry from Hoboken, walk, you know, a little bit right to the Mass at 8 o'clock, and then that was over in like 20 minutes, and then I'd go up to my office.
3: Did you go to Mass that day?
2: I did.
3: Wow.
2: I did.
3: That's incredible.
2: Yeah, well, I was going almost every day, so, but yeah, that day I was there.
3: You say when the impact happened, when did you realize that something had gone terribly wrong? Do you see it, the plane coming towards the building?
2: No, what we did, I heard it.
3: You heard the
2: sound of it? I heard this roar of an engine and then an impact to the building. But the building tilted, and it tilted so far, for a split second, you thought it was going to keep going over.
3: Really?
2: Yeah. And then it just started rocking back and forth.
3: And did you feel that in your office, that rocking?
2: Oh, yeah. Oh, yeah. Yeah, the lights didn't go out. You know, some books fell, you know, from the shelves. But it was a significant tilt before it started rocking back into place.
3: And your heart must have just...
2: Well, at that point, we started seeing the debris coming down from above us. I think the plane hit around the 88th floor. We were the 71st. So there was a lot of flames and debris just falling outside our window.
0: Flight 11 had struck the North Tower between the 93rd and 99th floors. Paul was below the impact zone, but the only safe way out was down 71 floors by the stairwell. And as he moved towards the stairs, he saw a woman surrounded by colleagues. Her name was Judith Topin. Paul barely knew her, but she was struggling to walk. The people around her were trying to decide what to do. Then Paul made a decision that would define the rest of both of their lives.
2: I just went over to them to see if she was okay, and something just said, all right, I'll take care of her. And then everybody left, and then we started our journey down the stairs. I had no idea what I was getting into because she was very overweight, probably, you know, maybe 300 pounds.
3: Wow.
0: Judith grabbed Paul's arm as she slowly limped along, and together they started the long journey down 71 floors.
3: But when you were looking at Judith and you knew you had to go down 70 flights of stairs, did you think we
2: might... I didn't think about it that way. I just grabbed her. And the challenge on the stairwell was with me trying to support her. I told her, put your right arm on the railing, and then I supported her under her left arm, and then in order to hold her up, I had to grab the handrail on my side. So doing that, nobody can get past us.
3: Were people behind you shouting and...
2: No. The thing that most people don't understand is it was incredibly calm in that stairwell. People were helping each other, but they saw Judith was in distress, but we stopped literally at every landing to let the people behind us go so we didn't block anybody.
3: When you were walking down those stairs, how difficult was it for Judith? Was she in distress? Were you thinking, we might not make it here?
2: Partway down, she started praying out loud, Psalm 23. You know, Lord is my shepherd, I shall not want. And when she started doing that, I said, maybe I better start praying too. So I was praying to myself, but I was... Whatever I was saying to her was all focused on keeping her calm.
0: Paul and Judith were still many floors above the ground when the South Tower collapsed. And inside the North Tower, they couldn't see what had happened, but they felt a powerful rush of air surge up the stairwell. And they knew that something terrible had happened and that they needed to keep moving.
2: We got to the next stairwell. Again, we're still stopping twice a floor to let people past us. We got to somewhere in the 20s, and it was just almost felt like a hurricane force wind came blowing up the stairs. We didn't know what it was until later, that was when the South Tower collapsed.
3: So even though your tower, the North Tower, was the first to be hit,
2: it was the second to go down.
3: It was the second to collapse.
2: Yeah. If we were in the other tower, I wouldn't be here today.
4: Everybody all right?
5: Yeah, I'm okay.
3: When you're on the 20th floor, there or thereabouts, and you feel that shockwave come up and you feel the rumble, what do you think it is?
2: I just knew it was something bad and that we needed to pick up the pace and get out of there because there were getting less and less people. Another thing most people don't understand is there was enough time for most of the people below the impact to get out of the building because we were one of the last ones out.
0: Paul and Judith eventually reached the lobby with no one behind them. Everyone above the impact zone had been trapped. And it was only then they realized the scale of the disaster.
2: There was a glass exterior wall on the first floor in the lobby that was all gone, but there was glass all over the floor. It was like the Twilight Zone. There was nobody out there. Like I said, we were one of the last ones out before it collapsed. As we're walking, I realized we were walking over the bodies of people who had jumped. And as soon as I saw the first body, all of a sudden that gray, which was all gray, I could suddenly see all these other bodies. And I tried to keep Judith looking forward, not looking down to see it.
6: Oh my God, somebody just fell.
0: One of the most haunting photographs from that day was this one, known as the Falling Man. Never identified, this man was one of an estimated 200 who, as the flames and fumes on the floors above the impact zone became so overpowering, felt the better option was to jump.

0: Paul and Judith were stepping over these bodies as they fled from the tower. And then, just a few blocks away, the tower that they had just escaped from came crashing down.
1: I remember looking up and seeing the top of the North Tower starting to come down. There was a person on the corner that we were heading towards yelling for us to run. We really couldn't because Judith couldn't run. And as we got around that corner of that building, the debris cloud was like a train. For a couple of years, I'm like, how did we not get caught in that?
0: Yeah.
1: And then a few years later, they showed aerial photographs of that a police helicopter had taken at the instances when the North Tower was coming down. And it showed all of Lower Manhattan engulfed in that debris cloud, except Vesey Street where we were, until we at least got around the corner. There's a big mural in the 9/11 museum of that picture. And the mural, it's all blown up, and I see these two little shadows in front of the debris cloud, and that was us before we got around the corner.
0: My God.
1: Because for years, like, how did we not get hit with that? And then the pictures, you know, showed that, yeah, that was the one spot that had not been engulfed at that moment.
0: Paul and Judith, the woman who was a stranger to him just an hour ago, had made it out alive. Paul had saved her life, but at that moment, he could never have imagined the impact she would end up having on his.
2: Oh my goodness, look at the screen.
3: One of the most recognizable buildings in the country is gone.
2: Both towers down.
0: When the towers collapsed, the city was in a panic. News broke that a third plane had hit the Pentagon, and there were stories that other aircraft were hijacked and could be targeting more buildings in New York.
2: New York City schools are in lockdown.
4: This is something that we never dreamed we would witness in our lifetime.
0: On the streets, people were in shock and were scared. Traffic in the city came to a standstill, and people began running uptown to get away from the smoke, the dust cloud, and the debris. But Franciscan Father Brian Jordan did the complete opposite.
5: I was the only person walking south. Everyone else was walking north and fearful. And I'm saying, what am I getting myself into here? What's going on? I decided to go down there to see how I could happen. So I went upstairs into my room. I got holy water and a pair of brass knuckles a Puerto Rican couple gave me for my 30th birthday years ago. I said, I'm not sure what's going on there, but I'll just make sure if there's any bad guys, I'll take care of them one way. I'll bless the good people, and I'll take care of the other folks.
0: With the brass knuckles.
5: That's right. I'll give them an Irish blessing.
0: It was then that Father Brian was given news that made his heart sink.
5: And before I left, one of the vocation directors, Father Sprand Despino, said, Brian, before you leave, I just want to tell you something. We just got word that our brother, Father Michael Judge, was killed at the World Trade Center. And I was close to Michael. And I said, what would he do? And he said, I'm not going to sit down and cry about this. I'm going down to the World Trade Center. So I walked down to Chambers Street, and the West Street and what Chambers Street. It was blocked off. The police was there. Had the holy water in my hand. I went up to the officers, and I'm Father Brian Jordan. I'm here to help out. We lost one of all the Franciscans, Father Michael Judge. So you can't go there. Then they talked to the captain. The captain, the father, come to the side. He said, we're not supposed to do this. I understand you lost one of your friars. Here's a mask. Here are gloves. And go to work. I went down there, and I blessed bodies and body parts. And that's as far as I'll go with that one.
0: Father Kevin Madigan was the pastor at St. Peter's Church, just one block from the World Trade Center. And he remembers, even in the middle of such fear, people started helping each other.
6: They told us to walk uptown to a hospital just to get checked out. And all along the way, there were people with like little tables with cups of water to give all those who were the walking wounded, so to speak. Yeah.
7: People in shock, people...
6: But again, people were trying to do whatever they could to help.
0: In the days that followed, St. Peter's Church remained open around the clock. Rescue workers slept inside. Families came searching for news. People wanted to talk, to pray, or sometimes simply to sit in silence.

0: Yeah. Where another group of families was arriving to face an unimaginable loss. United Airlines Flight 93 had taken off late from Newark, bound for San Francisco, and that delay gave its passengers and crew something that those aboard the other hijacked aircraft did not have: time. After being hijacked, they made telephone calls to their loved ones and learnt about what had already happened in New York and Washington. They knew that their aircraft was not going to land safely. It was being turned into a weapon, most likely aimed at the United States Capitol or the White House.
1: When people come here...
0: Stephen Clark is the superintendent responsible for the Flight 93 National Memorial.
1: And at 9:28 precisely, four hijackers, all seated in first class, stood up and ultimately gained control of that particular airplane. However, a total of 13 people made 37 phone calls while they were, quote, in the back of that plane. And then at 9:37, when American Airlines Flight 77 struck the Pentagon, and they were given that information in real time, coupled with what they then knew of the two planes in New York, they collectively looked at one another, is how I'm envisioning this, complete strangers for the most part. And they said, we're not going back to any airport. This is some type of a terrorist plot. We don't know where we're going, but we have to do something. And what's remarkable is that they came together and they devised a plan, which also included taking a vote, which is unheard of. Flight attendants boiling water to put into stainless steel pitchers, going up through that center aisle to throw onto the terrorists as they tried to gain access to the cockpit, and using seat cushions as shields and so forth. So just remarkable feats of heroism by these people.
0: In a scene that is impossible for us to imagine, the passengers decided to try and fight the hijackers and take back control of the plane.
1: Todd Beamer was one of those 13 people who picked up an airphone, swiped his credit card, and ultimately was speaking with Lisa Jefferson, who was an airphone operator, actually a supervisor. Todd, in essence, said, tell my wife that I love her. He asked her to say the Lord's Prayer with him, and they did. And then finally at 9:57, he said, I have to go. We're getting ready to do something. Todd, don't hang up. And he placed the phone down on the seat. And that's when she heard him say, okay, is everybody ready? Let's roll. At this particular memorial, we honor all 40. It wasn't just Todd. It wasn't just this person or that person. It was everybody. Flight 93 and the story of these 40 heroes is remarkable. Many U.S. presidents have said that it's one of the most, if not the most, courageous acts in our history. And this wasn't done by Navy SEALs or SWAT team members, but just regular people just going about their business, that in the face of unbelievable abject fear, I think turned into courage.
0: At 10:03 a.m., Flight 93 crashed near Shanksville, Pennsylvania. All 40 passengers and crew were killed, but the aircraft never reached Washington. They had given their lives to save others. And even though they were heroes, the loss and pain for the families was still devastating.
2: So that's where it came down. That was the flight path. And then right down, it turned over.
3: Yeah, as it was coming along, they're fighting, trying to regain control of the plane, and the plane turns and
2: upside
3: down.
0: Father Joseph McCaffrey, a Catholic priest and FBI chaplain, got there the following morning, just as family members were starting to arrive.
3: I reported here the very next morning after the crash. In fact, the trees were still smoking when I was up here. And went to the command post, and they asked me to do something that normally we don't do. So normally we deal with the agents and support personnel. We don't usually deal with families of the victims. But in this case, they asked if I would work with the families of the victims, work with United Airlines, and they housed the folks at Seven Springs, ski resort near here. And that very first night, so it would have been the second evening, I get a call in the middle of the night that the first family arrived.

0: arrived, and they had a flight attendant on the plane. And the first thing the family asked me, they said, "Did you consecrate the ground? Did you pray the prayers of interment?"
1: Did you bless the ground?
0: Yes, and I did. I mean, it was the first thing I did when I came. I prayed, and I consecrated the ground. I prayed the prayers of interment for all who perished here, and the family found that very consoling. And then when we would come to the crash site, the FBI would explain a little bit about what they were seeing, and then I would have a little prayer with them. They have a little time of silence, and then they provided this very spot where families could leave mementos and things.
2: Reverend Steve McEwen is a Scottish Episcopal priest based here in the US. He arrived the following week, and by then, there were still very few words that could make sense of what had happened.
3: As they viewed over from where we are, the crash site, and obviously there was agents and people working there and recovering all sorts of items, they just needed to look and to see. They didn't need to be told very much, just to know that things were progressing. And I think the thing that struck me, some of them just needed, those who liked a hug got a hug. And that's covered everything.
1: That was enough.
3: That was enough.
2: Today, the field is quiet. The names of the passengers and crew are etched in marble. And new generations come here to learn about how our group of ordinary people responded to extraordinary evil with courage. With four commercial aircraft having been hijacked, nobody knew how many more airplanes could be facing the same fate. So the Federal Aviation Administration took an unprecedented step and ordered every commercial flight in the United States to land. But one of the few planes still in the sky that day was Air Force One, with President George W. Bush. President George W. Bush was visiting an elementary school in Sarasota, Florida, when he was told that America was under attack. The immediate priority was to get the president airborne and to safety. Colonel Mark Tillman was the commander and pilot of Air Force One. And once the aircraft left Florida, even those on board did not know exactly where the day would take them.
1: When you took off that day with the president on board, did you know where you were going?
4: The president, even though we had planned to move the president into different areas of the country for the continuity of government, the plan was to keep, obviously, the president safe. The vice president had already been moved to a secure location. Our plan was to move the president and put him in a location where he could get hunkered down, still work all the issues of the United States government. The president said, no, that's not going to happen. He's going back to Washington, D.C. So when we took off, that was the plan, head straight for Washington.
1: Head straight to D.C. Yeah, what do you do at a time like that, Mark, when you're being told by your superiors you have to go to one location, like a military base, but then the president, who's on board with you, over your shoulder is saying, no, we're going to D.C. You're holding the controls.
4: Yeah, I mean, I joke about it all the time that, you know, all our military orders should have at the top a little asterisk that says, this is your president from the state of Texas.
1: Yeah.
4: Because he literally was going to stay in the fight. He wasn't going to hide. And he wanted the American public to know that he was still working the issue.
5: Ladies and gentlemen, this is a difficult moment for America.
2: The original plan to return to Washington soon changed. Officials feared there could be more hijacked aircraft in the sky and that Air Force One itself might be a target.
4: So we took off from Sarasota, started heading towards Washington, D.C. So we got over Gainesville, heading towards northern Florida. Basically, Dr. Rice, as well as the vice president, convinced the president to turn away from Washington. So I got the word to go ahead and, you know, turn away until they could figure out exactly what they were going to do at this point. So went into the Gulf of Mexico at the time and went up in the northern Florida panhandle area. And we were just flying along, kind of killing time until we found out exactly where and what the president needed. When the president said he's going to go ahead and he wants to address the American public,
6: And the decision was made to go to Barksdale Air Force Base in Louisiana. At that point, we loaded up with gas, and we were ready to go take him anywhere in the country, whatever he needed, knowing that his plan was to go back to Washington, D.C. as soon as it was safe.
2: And with that, Colonel Tillman took to the air again and headed to Washington, D.C., where in a matter of hours, the president would address the nation and the world in a live TV address. Mark Tillman displayed incredible courage on that day too, serving his nation by keeping the president safe. And he says one of his sources of strength is his strong faith.
6: On the 747 on the top deck, it has a small restroom. So I would go ahead and go into the restroom, pray to God, you know, give me the strength to make sure that everything I do is correct, and let me lead those around me to keep everybody at their highest capability. Now, as things would happen in the cockpit, I would say a simple phrase. It was, Jesus, I need help. And, you know, and then I would say 100% of the time, I didn't need to see a sign. So I was very confident that, you know, that
1: you felt like it worked when you said Jesus gave me help.
6: Yeah, I mean, it was good.
7: Of lower Manhattan right now is completely engulfed in a big black cloud of smoke.
2: Back in New Jersey, Paul Karras, the man who escaped the North Tower helping Judith down 71 flights of stairs, would eventually go back to work after September the 11th. And at first, he believed he was coping, but inside, something was changing.
8: We went right back to work, but I just started developing anger at anything. I didn't know what it was, and I blew up at my daughter one day. She was playing softball, and I don't know whether they changed the location or she gave me wrong directions, but I ended up not finding her until the end of the game, and I was pissed off. And she got in the car, and I just blew up at her. Mm-hmm. And she just gave me this look, not of sadness, not of anger. It was a look of concern, like, Dad, what's wrong with you? And that just stopped me in my tracks. And I realized that this anger had turned to rage and it was completely inappropriate. And I apologized to her, took her home, went right to my church. You know, I was sitting there by myself, just bawling my eyes out. And one of our parish priests had come in to lock up the church and said, yeah, Paul, how you doing? And I'm trying to wipe the tears off my eyes and said, I'm not doing too well. And he connected me with a Franciscan priest who was a psychologist who had a psychology practice called Francis Care, Father Jim Kelly. And so I met Father Jim and I spent 9 months in therapy with him. He poked and prodded at parts of my life that I really didn't want poked and prodded at. After every session, I would say, I'm not going back, but I went back the next week. What he helped me to come to an understanding of was, I had not always lived my life like the Catholic that you see on the surface. You know, the church was church, outside of church was a secular world, and it had caused some issues in my marriage over the years, and Judith wrote this piece that described me doing everything right.
1: As an angel?
8: Yes. And the dichotomy of what she described versus me looking back at my life subconsciously caused this rage.
2: Father Kelly encouraged Paul to attend a Catholic retreat, and it was there that Paul began to understand what he had been missing. He had attended church all of his life. He had even gone to Mass on the morning of September the 11th. But he says he had never understood what it meant to have a personal relationship with God.
8: I realized I was missing a relationship with God. Even though I'd been Catholic all my life, been active in the Catholic Church.
1: Going to Mass almost every morning before work.
8: Yeah. But I didn't understand what a relationship with God was until that Crucio weekend. And the world looked very different after that weekend. I don't believe in coincidences anymore. I call them God instances.
1: Isn't it amazing that Judith writing that book changed your life, in a way, helped change your life?
8: Oh, completely. them completely. That's why I would say, you know, she was, oh, you saved me. No, and I said, God saved both of us that day. I didn't know I needed saving.
1: Do you really believe that, that you both saved each other that day?
8: I do. I do. It was just such a profound effect of what she wrote that just stirred up things in me.

0: Profoundly moved, Paul eventually entered formation for the permanent diaconate. The office worker who had helped a stranger escape the Twin Towers was now ordained a Catholic deacon. And Judith surprised him by attending his ordination.
1: Well, she surprised me. When I got ordained, she showed up at the cathedral for my ordination day.
2: Wow.
1: And she shocked me because she had had gastric bypass surgery and she lost 150 pounds.
2: Wow.
1: Yeah, that was an amazing day.
2: What did she say to you?
1: I don't remember what she said to me. I just remember lots of hugging.
0: Judith died in 2021, the 20th anniversary year of September 11. And at her funeral, Paul met her relatives who had heard his name for two decades.
1: I drove out to Brooklyn, walked into the funeral home, and these two boys, 6'3" tall, 16 years old, looked at me. I was the only white person there.
2: Yeah.
1: And they came walking over to me and just gave me this bear hug.
2: They knew who you were.
1: They knew who I was. And I had not seen them since they were 3 or 4 years old.
2: Wow.
1: Watching the service that they had for her, she was Anglican. They live streamed it to Canada, where she has relatives, to Trinidad and Tobago, where she had relatives. And then a reverend asked me if I wanted to say something at the end, and I said, yeah. I kept thinking of Judas as this person with his illnesses, you know, hobbled. And
2: yeah.
1: What I learned is she was the rock of her family. Everybody in the family went to her for advice. Everybody turned to her for help. And, you know, she was the matriarch. So I said, I got to appreciate that side of her that I had not seen or known about. And I told everybody there, because a lot of people came up saying, I've been hearing about you for 20 years, and it's so good to meet you. And I said to them, I said, you know, you're so glad to meet me because of what you think I saved Judith, which, yes, I did. But she saved me with what she wrote. It changed my life. Psalm 23, I will never forget that. You know, whenever I hear it, it brings up Judith.
0: A single decision to help a stranger became the beginning of a friendship, and then a reckoning, and eventually a vocation. And now Paul is dedicated to his faith and to helping others. Two days after the attacks, another Catholic was trying to understand what had happened, this time thousands of miles away in Rome. Jim Nicholson had arrived in Italy only 2 weeks earlier as the new United States ambassador to the Holy See. He was due to present his diplomatic credentials to Pope John Paul II on September 13, 2001. And what would normally have been a formal diplomatic affair now became an incredible encounter between a grieving American and a Pope who was confronting an act of terror committed in the name of religion.
3: I was scheduled to present my credentials to the Holy Father. And of course I did, but during that interim, the State Department, the CIA, and our government did a very good job of very quickly figuring out, you know, what had happened, what the conspiracy was, and who these people were and where they came from. Mm. And so we presented a brief that I was to give to the Holy Father when I went ahead with my presentation of credentials on the 13th of September. So that became, instead of, you know, the normal protocol,
2: light talk, yes,
3: perfunctory exchange letters full of platitudes, a briefing that I was able to give him. You know, he was the head of state who I was briefing, and it was very important to have the information for the Pope, because we wanted his support, of course. Mm-hmm. And he
2: you
3: was
2: wanted him to know exactly what had happened.
3: Exactly.
2: Yeah.
3: And so he greeted me and expressed his condolences to me for the people of our country and the victims of this heinous act. And then we said a prayer together. We said a Hail Mary together, just the two of us. And then I gave him this briefing that I had prepared, had help from CIA and State Department on what had happened and who they were and where they came from. He listened to it very carefully, and then said something rather profound. He said, "Ambassador Nicholson, we have to stop these people who kill in the name of God." And that was not a privileged communication, so we were able to put that out, and did, in the form of a cable. And that helped us a great deal in putting the coalition together that we did and the support that we got in Europe particularly. He was mad too, I think. And you know, he also was, he said we have to pray for peace, but he also made that statement.
2: He said we have to stop these people who kill.
3: Who kill in the name of God.
0: For Pope John Paul II, the answer was not to abandon faith because these murderers had evoked God. It was to reject completely the idea that God could ever be used to justify the murder of innocent people while continuing to pray and work for peace, which the Pope did the very next day in St. Peter's Square in Rome.
4: Senza esprimere profondo dolore.
0: But theological answers can be even harder to understand when the person who's been killed is someone you love. At St. Ephraim's Church in Brooklyn stands a memorial depicting Jesus holding the Twin Towers in his arms. And for Mary Jane Lavash, it's a place to remember her mother, Maria. Maria worked on the 99th floor of the North Tower. She was 60 years old and loved her job. She was often the first person international visitors met when they arrived at her office. And on the morning of September the 11th, Mary Jane drove her mother to the bus and said goodbye, expecting they would speak again later that day.
5: Ironically, she would take the express bus, which was just 10 minutes away from where we lived. And I said, "Talk to you later." So, right, and she got off, out of the car. I came home, and as I was finishing getting ready, because I'm going to go to school, a good friend of mine called and said, "Where's your mother?" And I said, "She's on her way to work, I guess." And so he's trying to say, "Well, are you near TV?" And I actually saw the plane coming into the South Tower.
2: The second plane.
5: Yeah. And again, you're just not processing it. You almost look as if you're watching a movie or something. And then as he's explaining it to me and you're seeing the TV, then you're realizing what was happening.
2: That's unbelievable.
5: Yeah.
0: As Mary Jane watched in horror as the towers were burning live on TV, she then saw them collapse, and she knew there was no hope. She knew there and then that her mother had passed.
5: We knew she did get there because her start time was 8:30, so she had to be there before regular people started coming around. We did try calling, but there was nothing. And then at that point, you're just glued to the TV. And just trying to process all this because there was no place for you to go.
0: In the weeks that followed, Mary Jane returned to Ground Zero. A Franciscan priest celebrated Mass near the recovery site. As families prayed around a makeshift altar, the cranes continued working behind them.
5: I needed to be there because that's the last place she was. So, I wanted to go. My father was just, you know, too devastated. They were together for virtually their whole life from their early 20s, so.
2: Did he not go down?
5: Well, like he went other times. There was a Franciscan priest from Manhattan, and maybe 3 or 4 weeks after September 11th, he would hold Mass, and as Mass is going on, you're hearing the hum of the cranes and the...
2: Working away behind you.
5: But you just needed to be near.
0: Mary Jane had been a practicing Catholic

0: all of her life. But the death of her mother, like so many others, tested if that faith was real and brought up many difficult questions.
1: I've been connected and practicing my faith since little girl.
0: But did you not think, Mary Jane, when it happened, I'm done with God? If there's a loving, caring God and here's thousands of people vaporized, mm-hmm. murdered, including my innocent dear mother, God, why would you do this?
1: Because it's a double-edged sword. God gave the gift of free will. And so free will means not for him to step in and give you that with conditions. So he didn't do it. Those people did it.
0: Those hijackers.
1: Yeah.
0: So it didn't make you angry at God in any way?
1: No, because my faith and my faith community got me through this. I couldn't have done it by myself.
0: Could you have done it without faith?
1: I think then you just get so mad and angry, and that sort of paralyzes you, and it's a real waste of energy. So I never thought of anything other than my faith, and I was very active in committees and participating in this parish, and so this is what helped sustain me.
0: Mary Jane led a committee that erected this memorial on the grounds of St. Ephraim's Church, drawing the family members of those who were lost to this sacred place, even if just to stop for a moment. Today, the memory of September 11th can often be dominated by what happened in Manhattan. The loss of life was so great, and the images so dramatic, that they became the defining part of that tragedy. But as well as the planes hitting the Twin Towers and the one that crashed in Shanksville, there was another tragedy on that dark day.
2: I looked over in the direction of the Pentagon. There's a huge plume of smoke coming.
3: This is the great home of the military bureaucratic establishment.
4: It was clearly a similar situation to what happened in New York.
0: At 9:37 that morning, American Airlines Flight 77 struck the western side of the Pentagon, the headquarters of the United States Department of Defense. Joseph Kornhoff is the executive director of the Pentagon Memorial Fund.
5: We're standing on hallowed ground. 184 angels were lost that day, 125 in the Pentagon right behind me, and 59 on American Airlines Flight 77. And really, that day changed our nation. It shaped our lives for the last 25 years.
0: Traveling on the road beside the Pentagon that morning was Father Stephen McGraw. Caught in standstill traffic on his way to an event, he suddenly heard the deafening roar of an aircraft passing just over him.
6: I felt or heard it going over the car, and then instinctively looked to my right in time to see the plane crash into the building and the huge fireball that came out, of course, from the top.
0: As others attempted to escape and get as far away as they could from the Pentagon, Father Stephen felt compelled to move towards the burning building. And only months after his ordination, he now found himself surrounded by people who were burnt, bleeding, and dying. And as he moved among them, he prayed for the strength to remain present. One of those he prayed with was Juan Cruz. As medics worked to save his life, Father McGraw moved close to his head, anointed him, and repeatedly offered him the same reassurance.
6: Jesus is with you. I was saying it to every person. And so that was probably what he overheard. And Jesus is with you. I remember because he didn't say, who are you? He said, what is your name?
0: As he was lying there, burnt.
6: Lying there, right. The first thing he said out of his mouth was, what is your name? I mean, because he heard me. And so I just said, my name is Father Steve McGraw. I'm a Catholic priest. And he said, I'm Catholic. So I was able to give him the sacrament, you know, generically, you know, confession as absolution, basically, you know, with kind of a generic. But I remember after I gave him the anointing of the sick, the holy oils administered, I said to him, but with more like conviction, like with more vigor, I said, I tell you, Jesus is with you now. And I never, he said, yes, he said, yes. He responded very positively that Jesus was with him.
0: In hospital, Cruz kept telling his family that

0: Someone had been there praying beside him. It was only later, after his wife discovered a photograph of that moment, that they discovered it was Father McGrath.
1: I found myself praying to Our Lady, Mary, helping to stay with you at the foot of the cross, like St. John was. And so that Mary helped me stay with you at the foot of the cross, the sense being that this is the cross. These are people who are suffering like Jesus. There is a certain mysterious kind of being configured to Christ in his sufferings that I'm bearing witness to here. And so my prayer, my statement to them, that was my prayer. Mary, help me stay with you at the foot of the cross. But then with the people, it was telling them, Jesus is with you.
0: Today, 184 memorial benches stand outside the Pentagon, one for each victim. The water beneath them flows for 23 hours and 59 minutes each day. At 9:37 in the morning, the moment the aircraft struck, it falls silent.
2: This is a place to remember and reflect on the 184 souls that were lost here that day. As you walk, you'll hear the gravel beneath your feet. As you hear the pool underneath each one of these benches going 23 hours and 59 minutes. And then when you're here at 9:37, you hear them go silent.
0: And in the midst of the destruction, Father McGrath believes his presence there was not an accident.
1: God had placed an instrument, a humble, weak servant, priest at his disposal to be a witness of his closeness and his presence, to say that God was here.
0: At Ground Zero, in Shanksville, and here at the Pentagon, the question was the same. Where was God when there was such evil? I'm back in Manhattan meeting Father Christopher Keenan. Like so many of his brother religious,
3: six died from this house in 9/11 with Father Michael Judge.
0: He counseled the first responders and their families for months afterwards.
4: Father, at a time like that, when the effects of that evil is at its most raw, and you're there with the firefighters and the rescue teams, the recovery teams going through looking for remains, the grieving families are around, is there any talk of God? Is there talk of faith at that time?
5: Well, there was really an experience with people of, I believe, coming back to, if not their faith itself, it was a deeper understanding of the meaning and values in their life, and like what's really important. And there would be talk of, why would God do this or what? And you know, and it was like, God didn't do this. It's our inhumanity to one another that has done it.
0: Before September the 11th, the Twin Towers were seen as symbols of American strength. But after they fell, many New Yorkers discovered a different source of strength. In strangers caring for one another, firefighters climbing toward danger, clergy and religious staying with the dying, families choosing faith over despair, and ordinary people finding immense courage they didn't know they possessed. There was an outpouring of evil on that day.
6: I hooked up with some firemen with some first aid stuff.
0: But in the days and years that followed, there was also an outpouring of grace.
7: We saw goodness at its best. We also saw evil at its worst. But good always triumphs over evil.
4: Did you see that?
7: Yes, I did. The country came together. The world came together. We had volunteers that came from all over the country.
8: The people did come together, you know, in the city after that.
9: We always think of the life that was lost, but there was also many coming to the aid of families of victims, of the victims themselves.
10: You know, there were over nearly 3,000 people killed, but thousands more injured. You know, they have to have a strength that comes from somewhere, and I think that's what faith does and prayer does.
1: My sense was that God had put me there. God wanted the priest to be there.
11: If you believe in your faith that there's a life after this, then I know she's in a better place and not suffering.
4: And you'll meet her someday again.
11: Hopefully.
12: I've been given 25 years of life that I never might have had.

0: got to watch my kids grow up, and I'm a different person.
1: It's your new story.
0: It's my new story, and it keeps evolving.
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3: Before 9/11, we looked to the towers, the sign of our strength and our influence, et cetera. But after 9/11, we looked to each other as the real source of our strength, the people helping each other in the days after. That was our real strength as a city.
4: So, an outpouring of evil on that day, but also an outpouring of great grace. And to me, pointed to the presence of God.
5: What happened on 9/11 is still today, 25 years later, hard to comprehend. But as you've seen in this program, the sheer capacity of human resilience and how people have been able to comprehend and cope with that tragedy because of their faith is incredible. Well, we end this program back where we started, at Ground Zero, remembering all those who passed away here and at the Pentagon and in Pennsylvania. And until next time, from me, Colm Flynn, it's good night from New York City.

0: The Holy Father's prayer intention for the month of September is for the care of water. Let us pray for a just and sustainable management of water, a vital resource, so that everyone may have equal access to it.
1: The rainbow is made by light shining through rain.
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2: Archbishop Fulton Sheen. 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
1: Unless there's the Good Friday in life, there will never be the Easter Sunday. 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
2: 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In honor of his historic virtue, EWTN takes you to Omaha, Nebraska for the Mass of Thanksgiving for Venerable Edward J. Flanagan, here on the Global Catholic Network, EWTN. 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Live

In the name of the Father, and of the Son, and of the Holy Spirit, amen. You expired, Jesus, but the source of life gushed forth for souls, and the ocean of mercy opened

0: O font of life, unfathomable divine mercy, envelop the whole world and empty yourself out upon us. O blood and water, which gushed forth from the heart of Jesus, as a fount of mercy for us, I trust in you. O blood and water, which gushed forth from the heart of Jesus, as a fount of mercy for us, I trust in you. O blood and water, which gushed forth from the heart of Jesus, as a fount of mercy for us, I trust in you. Our Father, who art in heaven, hallowed be thy name. Thy kingdom come, thy will be done, on earth as it is in heaven.
1: Amen.

0: Hail Mary, full of grace, the Lord is with thee. Blessed art thou among women, and blessed is the fruit of thy womb, Jesus.
1: Holy Mary, Mother of God, pray for us sinners, now and at the hour of our death. Amen.
0: I believe in God, the Father Almighty, creator of heaven and earth, and in Jesus Christ, his only Son, our Lord, who was conceived by the Holy Spirit, born of the Virgin Mary, suffered under Pontius Pilate, was crucified, died, and was buried. He descended into hell. On the third day, he rose again from the dead. He ascended into heaven and is seated at the right hand of God, the Father Almighty. From there, he will come to judge the living and the dead.

Eternal God, in whom mercy is endless and the treasury of compassion inexhaustible, look kindly upon us and increase your mercy in us, that in difficult moments we might not despair nor become despondent, but with great confidence submit ourselves to your holy will, which is love and mercy itself. Amen. In the name of the Father, and of the Son, and of the Holy Spirit.

Who is the Holy Spirit? He is the love of God. He is the third person of the Blessed Trinity. He is the Father's love for the Son and the Son's love for the Father. He is the love that sent our Lord down here. He is the love that brought our Lord down here. He is the love that inspired his every thought, word, and action. He is the love that took him to Calvary to enable him to give the last drop of his blood for you and me. The breathtaking love of God for us. And my dear friends, when the Holy Spirit came to you and me, he came with seven gifts.

are like the seven notes of music which are destined to produce a melody the likes of which the world has never heard before. You think of what Mozart and Chopin and Beethoven have done with seven notes of music. And the melody you and I are destined to produce on this earth, no one has ever heard before. You are to become like our Lord in a way St. Francis was never like him, in a way the little flower was never like him. You are to show forth something of the infinite beauty and radiance and love of the God who lives within you. And in the fifth chapter of St. Paul's Epistle to the Galatians, we find the fruits of the Holy Spirit in the Christian soul. Love, joy, peace, patience, kindness, generosity, forbearance, gentleness, faith, courtesy, temperateness, and self-control. And against these, there is no law. Imagine encountering a human being who had these dazzling, intangible qualities in their soul. Love, joy, peace, patience, kindness, generosity. But you are to be that soul. You are to be this dazzlingly attractive, radiant human being on earth. Saint Irenaeus said, the glory of God is a human being radiantly alive, alive in the Spirit whose name is love. Do you know that the Holy Spirit appeared five times on earth? As a dove at our Lord's baptism, as a cloud at the Transfiguration, as a breath when our Lord said on the apostles breathing on them, receive the Holy Spirit, whose sins you shall forgive, they are forgiven. Whose sins you shall retain, they are retained. And he appeared as wind and as fire at Pentecost. And every morning at Mass, he comes five times. In the penitential rite, it is he who enables me to know my sinfulness. It is he who makes my failures clear to me. It is he who inspires my sorrow. He comes in the reading of the scriptures. It was he who composed the scriptures. And it is only he who will enable you and me to understand the deep hidden meaning of the scriptures. He comes in the epiclesis when the priest places his hands over the paten and the chalice and prays that the bread and wine may become the body and blood of our Lord. He comes at the fourth time when we pray that we may be one body, one spirit in Christ. And he comes the fifth time in Holy Communion, because when our Lord comes, the Father comes, and the Holy Spirit comes. The great Belgian cardinal, Cardinal Mercier, gave a secret of sanctity to his clergy. He said, if for 5 minutes every day, you withdraw into the sanctuary of your baptized soul, where the Spirit of love lives. If you talk to him there and listen to him there, he said, I guarantee you will pass through this world with great peace and tranquility and arrive at the gates of paradise full of merit. G.K. Chesterton said that Christianity has been found wanting without having been tried. So many of us are not aware of the gift of God to us, the gift of love, who is

within us to bring us alive in a way that will give glory to the Father. So surely this ancient prayer is a prayer that finds an echo in our heart. O God, you who are love, I pray you give me love. Love in my thinking, love in my speaking, love in the secret recesses of my heart. Love for those who are near, and love for those who are far away. Love for those with whom I work, and love for those with whom I take my ease. Love for those with whom I find it hard to bear, and love for those who find it hard to bear with me. And so, Lord, fill me with your love, that when I come to die, I may be worthy to spend my eternity with you who are love. Amen. God bless you.

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1: Our Lord came down from heaven, forsaking his eternal throne, and assumed from you his heart, body, and blood, hiding 9 months in your pure heart. O Mother, Virgin, this will no one comprehend, that the infinite God is becoming a man through you, Mother. It's given us to live with him forever. O Mary, Virgin Mother, and Heaven's Gate, through you, salvation came to us. Every grace to us streams forth through your hands. O Mother Virgin, most beautiful lily, your heart was for Jesus, the first tabernacle on earth. O Mary, my sweet mother, to you, I turn over my soul, my body, and my poor heart. Be the safeguard of my life, especially at death's hour.

1571, all of Christian Europe was threatened by a naval invasion at Lepanto. The greatly outnumbered Christian fleet engaged the enemy in battle. Pope St. Pius called for prayers, in particular the rosary, and the Christian fleet, aided by favorable winds, won a miraculous victory for the protection of Christianity in the West. In thanksgiving, Pope St. Pius instituted the Feast of Our Lady of Victory, later changed to the Feast of Our Lady of the Rosary, which we celebrate every October 7th. In our own day, no less than then, the Christian West is threatened. Threatened by the growing culture of death, which seeks to destroy the Christian heritage.

0: of our country. Today we offer this Holy Rosary and the Litany of the Blessed Virgin Mary for our nation. We pray that Our Lady of the Rosary, Our Lady of Victory, may win the victory over the culture of death and bring an end to abortion in our land, that we may once more be one nation under God, with liberty and justice for all. The Holy Rosary of the Blessed Virgin Mary. In the name of the Father, and of the Son, and of the Holy Spirit. I believe in God, the Father Almighty, creator of heaven and earth. I believe in Jesus Christ, his only Son, our Lord. He was conceived by the Holy Spirit and born of the Virgin Mary. He suffered under Pontius Pilate, was crucified, died, and was buried. He descended into hell. The third day he rose again. He ascended into heaven and is seated at the right hand of the Father. He will come again to judge the living and the dead. And with this, our Father, we remember that God is the Father of all, born and unborn, and that he loves each one with a Father's love. Our Father, who art in heaven, hallowed be thy name. Thy kingdom come, thy will be done on earth as it is in heaven. For all of the unborn, Hail Mary, full of grace, the Lord is with thee. Blessed art thou among women, and blessed is the fruit of thy womb, Jesus.
1: Holy Mary, Mother of God, pray for us sinners, now and at the hour
0: of our death. Amen. For all pregnant women, Hail Mary, full of grace, the Lord is with thee. Blessed art thou among women, and blessed is the fruit of thy womb, Jesus.
1: Holy Mary, Mother of God, pray for us sinners, now and at the hour of our death.
0: For all those victimized by abortion, Hail Mary, full of grace, the Lord is with thee. Blessed art thou among women, and blessed is the fruit of thy womb, Jesus.
1: Holy Mary, Mother of God, pray for us sinners, now and at the hour of our death. Amen.
0: And with confidence in God's almighty power to overcome all evil, glory be to the Father, and to the Son, and to the Holy Spirit.
1: As it was in the beginning, is now, and
0: the first joyful mystery, the Annunciation, the conception of Jesus in the womb of Mary by the power of the Holy Spirit. We remember in this mystery those children in the womb, just conceived to 3 months in development. Our Lady of the Rosary, Our Lady of Victory, protect and intercede for these defenseless ones as you so cared for and loved the tiny Jesus within you. Our Father, who art in heaven, hallowed be thy name. Thy kingdom come, thy will be done on earth as it is in heaven.
1: Give us this day our daily bread, and forgive us our trespasses, as we forgive those who trespass against us. And lead us not into temptation, but deliver us from evil.
0: Hail Mary, full of grace, the Lord is with thee. Blessed art thou among women, and blessed is the fruit of thy womb, Jesus.
1: Holy Mary,
0: Hail Mary, full of grace, the Lord is with thee. Blessed art thou among women, and blessed is the fruit of thy womb, Jesus.
1: Holy Mary, Mother of God, pray for us sinners, now and at the hour of our death. Amen.
0: Hail Mary, full of grace, the Lord is with thee. Blessed art thou among women, and blessed is the fruit of thy womb, Jesus.
1: Holy Mary, Mother of God, pray for us sinners,
0: Hail Mary, full of grace, the Lord is with thee. Blessed art thou among women, and blessed is the fruit of thy womb, Jesus.
1: Holy Mary, Mother of God, pray for us sinners, now and at the hour of our death.
0: Hail Mary, full of grace, the Lord is with thee. Blessed art thou among women, and blessed is the fruit of thy womb, Jesus.
1: Holy Mary, Mother of God, pray for us sinners, now and at the hour of our death.
0: Hail Mary, full of grace, the Lord is with thee. Blessed art thou among women, and blessed is the fruit of thy womb, Jesus.
1: Holy Mary, Mother of God, pray for us sinners, now and at the hour of our death. Amen.
0: Hail Mary, full of grace, the Lord is with thee. Blessed art thou among women, and blessed is the fruit of thy womb, Jesus.
1: Holy Mary, Mother of God, pray for us sinners, now and at the hour of our death. Amen.
0: Hail Mary, full of grace, the Lord is with thee. Blessed art thou among women, and blessed is the fruit of thy womb, Jesus.
1: Holy Mary,
0: Hail Mary, full of grace, the Lord is with thee. Blessed art thou among women, and blessed is the fruit of thy womb, Jesus.
1: Holy Mary, Mother of God, pray for us sinners, now and at the hour of our death. Amen.
0: Hail Mary, full of grace, the Lord is with thee. Blessed art thou among women, and blessed is the fruit of thy womb, Jesus.
1: Holy Mary, Mother of God, pray for us sinners, now and at the hour of our death. Amen.
0: Glory be to the Father, and to the Son, and to the Holy Spirit.
1: As it was in the beginning, is now, and shall be, world without end. Amen.
0: O my Jesus, forgive us our sins, save us from the fires of hell, lead all souls to heaven, especially those in most need of our mercy.

0: The second joyful mystery, the Visitation. The sixth-month unborn John leaps in the womb of Elizabeth at the presence of the unborn Jesus in the womb of Mary. We remember in this mystery those children in the womb, 3 to 6 months in development. Our Lady of the Rosary, Our Lady of Victory, help all mothers to rejoice in their unborn children as you rejoiced in your Magnificat that God had done great things for you. Our Father who art in heaven, hallowed be thy name. Thy kingdom come, thy will be done on earth as it is in heaven.
1: Give us this day our daily bread, and forgive us our trespasses, as we forgive those who trespass against us. And lead us not into temptation, but deliver us from evil. Amen.
0: Hail Mary, full of grace, the Lord is with thee. Blessed art thou among women, and blessed is the fruit of thy womb, Jesus.
1: Holy Mary, Mother of God, pray for us sinners,
0: Hail Mary, full of grace, the Lord is with thee. Blessed art thou among women, and blessed is the fruit of thy womb, Jesus.
1: Holy Mary, Mother of God, pray for us sinners, now and at the hour of our death. Amen.
0: Hail Mary, full of grace, the Lord is with thee. Blessed art thou among women, and blessed is the fruit of thy womb, Jesus.
1: Holy Mary, Mother of God, pray for us sinners, now and at the hour of our death. Amen.
0: Hail Mary, full of grace, the Lord is with thee. Blessed art thou among women, and blessed is the fruit of thy womb, Jesus.
1: Holy Mary, Mother of God, pray for us sinners, now and at the hour of our death. Amen.
0: Hail Mary, full of grace, the Lord is with thee. Blessed art thou among women, and blessed is the fruit of thy womb, Jesus.
1: Holy Mary, Mother of God, pray for us sinners, now and at the hour of our death. Amen.
0: Hail Mary, full of grace, the Lord is with thee. Blessed art thou among women, and blessed is the fruit of thy womb, Jesus.
1: Holy Mary, Mother of God, pray for us sinners, now and at the hour of our death. Amen.
0: Hail Mary, full of grace, the Lord is with thee. Blessed art thou among women, and blessed is the fruit of thy womb, Jesus.
1: Holy Mary, Mother of God, pray for us sinners, now and at the hour of our death. Amen.
0: Hail Mary, full of grace, the Lord is with thee. Blessed art thou among women, and blessed is the fruit of thy womb, Jesus.
1: Holy Mary, Mother of God, pray for us sinners, now and at the hour of our death. Amen.
0: Hail Mary, full of grace, the Lord is with thee. Blessed art thou among women, and blessed is the fruit of thy womb, Jesus.
1: Holy Mary, Mother of God, pray for us sinners, now and at the hour of our death. Amen.
0: Hail Mary, full of grace, the Lord is with thee. Blessed art thou among women, and blessed is the fruit of thy womb, Jesus.
1: Holy Mary, Mother of God, pray for us sinners, now and at the hour of our death. Amen.
0: Glory be to the Father, and to the Son, and to the Holy Spirit.
1: As it was in the beginning, is now, and ever shall be, world without end. Amen.
0: O my Jesus, forgive us our sins, save us from the fires of hell, lead all souls to heaven, especially those who receive thy mercy.

0: The third joyful mystery, the birth of Jesus. The newly born child Jesus is reverenced and adored by Mary, Joseph, and the shepherds. We remember in this mystery those children 6 to 9 months in development. Our Lady of the Rosary, Our Lady of Victory, shield these children close to birth from the evil one's works in our land, especially from partial birth abortion. May all these precious infants, like Jesus, be born under your care and love, protected by Joseph. Our Father who art in heaven, hallowed be thy name. Thy kingdom come, thy will be done on earth as it is in heaven.
1: Give us this day our daily bread, and forgive us our trespasses, as we forgive those who trespass against us. And lead us not into temptation, but deliver us from evil. Amen.
0: Hail Mary, full of grace, the Lord is with thee. Blessed art thou among women, and blessed is the fruit of thy womb, Jesus.
1: Holy Mary,
0: Hail Mary, full of grace, the Lord is with thee. Blessed art thou among women, and blessed is the fruit of thy womb, Jesus.
1: Holy Mary, Mother of God, pray for us sinners, now and at
0: the hour of our death. Amen. Hail Mary, full of grace, the Lord is with thee. Blessed art thou among women, and blessed is the fruit of thy womb, Jesus.
1: Holy Mary,
0: Hail Mary, full of grace, the Lord is with thee. Blessed art thou among women, and blessed is the fruit of thy womb, Jesus.
1: Holy Mary, Mother of God, pray for us sinners, now and at the hour of our death. Amen.
0: Hail Mary, full of grace, the Lord is with thee. Blessed art thou among women, and blessed is the fruit of thy womb, Jesus.
1: Holy Mary, Mother of God, pray for us sinners, now and at the hour of our death. Amen.
0: Hail Mary, full of grace, the Lord is with thee. Blessed art thou among women, and blessed is the fruit of thy womb, Jesus.
1: Holy Mary, Mother of God, pray for us sinners, now and at the hour of our death. Amen.
0: Hail Mary, full of grace, the Lord is with thee. Blessed art thou among women, and blessed is the fruit of thy womb, Jesus.
1: Holy Mary, Mother of God, pray for us sinners, now and at the hour of our death. Amen.
0: Hail Mary, full of grace, the Lord is with thee. Blessed art thou among women, and blessed is the fruit of thy womb, Jesus.
1: Holy Mary, Mother of God, pray for us sinners, now and at the hour of our death. Amen.
0: Hail Mary, full of grace, the Lord is with thee. Blessed art thou among women, and blessed is the fruit of thy womb, Jesus.
1: Holy Mary, Mother of God, pray for us sinners, now and at the hour of our death. Amen.
0: Hail Mary, full of grace, the Lord is with thee. Blessed art thou among women, and blessed is the fruit of thy womb, Jesus.
1: Holy Mary, Mother of God, pray for us sinners, now and at the hour of our death. Amen.
0: Glory be to the Father, and to the Son, and to the Holy Spirit.
1: As it was in the beginning, is now, and ever shall be, world without end. Amen.
0: O my Jesus, forgive us our sins, save us from the fires of hell, lead all souls to heaven, especially those.

0: The fourth joyful mystery, the presentation in the temple. Jesus fulfills the law of God, and Mary is told she will share in his suffering. We remember in this mystery all newborn children. Our Lady of the Rosary, Our Lady of Victory, pray that infanticide and all movement toward infanticide in our nation may be crushed by your heel. And as you brought the infant Jesus to the temple, so bring these infants quickly to baptism in the church. Our Father who art in heaven, hallowed be thy name. Thy kingdom come, thy will be done on earth as it is in heaven.
1: Give us this day our daily bread, and forgive us our trespasses, as we forgive those who trespass against us. And lead us not into temptation, but deliver us from evil. Amen.
0: Hail Mary, full of grace, the Lord is with thee. Blessed art thou among women, and blessed is the fruit of thy womb, Jesus.
1: Holy Mary, Mother of God, pray for us sinners, now and at the hour of our death. Amen.
0: Hail Mary, full of grace, the Lord is with thee. Blessed art thou among women, and blessed is the fruit of thy womb, Jesus.
1: Holy Mary, Mother of God, pray for us sinners, now and at the hour of our death. Amen.
0: Hail Mary, full of grace, the Lord is with thee. Blessed art thou among women, and blessed is the fruit of thy womb, Jesus.
1: Holy Mary, Mother of God, pray for us sinners, now and at the hour of our death. Amen.
0: Hail Mary, full of grace, the Lord is with thee. Blessed art thou among women, and blessed is the fruit of thy womb, Jesus.
1: Holy Mary, Mother of God, pray for us sinners, now and at the hour of our death. Amen.
0: Hail Mary, full of grace, the Lord is with thee. Blessed art thou among women, and blessed is the fruit of thy womb, Jesus.
1: Holy Mary, Mother of God, pray for us sinners, now and at the hour of our death. Amen.
0: Hail Mary, full of grace, the Lord is with thee. Blessed art thou among women, and blessed is the fruit of thy womb, Jesus.
1: Holy Mary, Mother of God, pray for us sinners, now and at the hour of our death. Amen.
0: Hail Mary, full of grace, the Lord is with thee. Blessed art thou among women, and blessed is the fruit of thy womb, Jesus.
1: Holy Mary, Mother of God, pray for us sinners, now and at the hour of our death. Amen.
0: Hail Mary, full of grace, the Lord is with thee. Blessed art thou among women, and blessed is the fruit of thy womb, Jesus.
1: Holy Mary, Mother of God, pray for us sinners, now and at the hour of our death. Amen.
0: Hail Mary, full of grace, the Lord is with thee. Blessed art thou among women, and blessed is the fruit of thy womb, Jesus.
1: Holy Mary, Mother of God, pray for us sinners, now and at the hour of our death. Amen.
0: Hail Mary, full of grace, the Lord is with thee. Blessed art thou among women, and blessed is the fruit of thy womb, Jesus.
1: Holy Mary, Mother of God, pray for us sinners, now and at the hour of our death. Amen.
0: Glory be to the Father, and to the Son, and to the Holy Spirit.
1: As it was in the beginning, is now, and ever shall be, world without end. Amen.
0: O my Jesus, forgive us our sins,
1: save us from the fires of hell, lead all souls to heaven, especially those

0: The fifth joyful mystery, the finding of the child Jesus in the temple. The 12-year-old Jesus teaches the doctors and is busy with his father's work. We remember in this mystery all children. Our Lady of the Rosary, Our Lady of Victory, intercede for our country, that all abuse and neglect of children may cease, that all may recognize in the childhood of your Son Jesus the dignity of every child. Our Father who art in heaven, hallowed be thy name. Thy kingdom come, thy will be done on earth as it is in heaven.
1: Give us this day our daily bread, and forgive us our trespasses, as we forgive those who trespass against us. And lead us not into temptation, but deliver us from evil. Amen.
0: Hail Mary, full of grace, the Lord is with thee. Blessed art thou among women, and blessed is the fruit of thy womb, Jesus.
1: Holy Mary, Mother of God, pray for us sinners, now and at the hour of our death. Amen.
0: Hail Mary, full of grace, the Lord is with thee.

0: Blessed art thou among women, and blessed is the fruit of thy womb, Jesus.
1: Holy Mary, Mother of God, pray for us sinners, now and at the hour of our death. Amen.
0: Hail Mary, full of grace, the Lord is with thee. Blessed art thou among women, and blessed is the fruit of thy womb, Jesus.
1: Holy Mary, Mother of God, pray for us sinners, now and at the hour of our death. Amen.
0: Hail Mary, full of grace, the Lord is with thee. Blessed art thou among women, and blessed is the fruit of thy womb, Jesus.
1: Holy Mary, Mother of God, pray for us sinners, now and at the hour of our death. Amen.
0: Hail Mary, full of grace, the Lord is with thee. Blessed art thou among women, and blessed is the fruit of thy womb, Jesus.
1: Holy Mary, Mother of God, pray for us sinners, now and at the hour of our death. Amen.
0: Hail Mary, full of grace, the Lord is with thee. Blessed art thou among women, and blessed is the fruit of thy womb, Jesus.
1: Holy Mary, Mother of God, pray for us sinners, now and at the hour of our death. Amen.
0: Hail Mary, full of grace, the Lord is with thee. Blessed art thou among women, and blessed is the fruit of thy womb, Jesus.
1: Holy Mary, Mother of God, pray for us sinners, now and at the hour of our death. Amen.
0: Hail Mary, full of grace, the Lord is with thee. Blessed art thou among women, and blessed is the fruit of thy womb, Jesus.
1: Holy Mary, Mother of God, pray for us sinners, now and at the hour of our death. Amen.
0: Hail Mary, full of grace, the Lord is with thee. Blessed art thou among women, and blessed is the fruit of thy womb, Jesus.
1: Holy Mary, Mother of God, pray for us sinners, now and at the hour of our death. Amen.
0: Hail Mary, full of grace, the Lord is with thee. Blessed art thou among women, and blessed is the fruit of thy womb, Jesus.
1: Holy Mary, Mother of God, pray for us sinners, now and at the hour of our death. Amen.
0: Glory be to the Father, and to the Son, and to the Holy Spirit.
1: As it was in the beginning, is now, and ever shall be, world without end. Amen.
0: O my Jesus, forgive us our sins, save us from the fires of hell.

0: happiness, we ask this through Christ our Lord.
1: Amen.
0: In the name of the Father, and of the Son, and of the Holy Spirit.
1: Amen.

0: If you're a thinking person, you have asked yourself that question, why am I here?
1: There is a serious man crisis. 1 in 3 Catholic men that have been baptized have left the faith.
2: I remember I went to confession one time, and the priest just looked at me and he said, the devil wants to destroy your family, but he has to come through you to get him.
3: A lot of guys are like, I'd be willing to die for that, but they're not willing to live for it. And guess what? If you're not willing to live for it, you probably won't have what it takes to die for it.
0: Every man needs to walk into that breach and begin to fight that battle, which means you've got to know the power of the Eucharist, the power of prayer.
2: If you're not willing to fight for the truth, what will you fight for? And the answer is oftentimes nothing.

0: Hi, this is Doug Keck inviting you to join me next time when our special guest author will be Anthony DeStefano. We'll be talking about his book, The Sparrow Who Fell to the Ground.
1: I want the children to know that no one is insignificant in God's eyes. And by focusing this story on a fragile little sparrow who's trying to escape from a very scary valley, I was trying to show them that God's love is constant, even when we feel broken, scared, and forgotten.
0: Next time on Bookworm.
2: The year 374 AD. Monica, mother of St. Augustine, is a pious Christian woman from North Africa. Although she strives to instill Christian values in her son, the young Augustine slowly distances himself from the light of Christianity and enters the dark world of Manichaeism. He leads a life of worldly pleasures while studying rhetoric in Carthage. His wayward behavior hurts Monica deeply. In tears, she prays day and night for the conversion of her lost son. When Augustine travels to Italy after finishing his studies, Monica follows him to Rome and later to Milan to prevent him from falling deeper into sin. In Milan, Augustine meets Bishop Ambrose and is amazed by his sermons. He formally converts to Christianity in 386 AD after reading the letter of St. Paul to the Romans. Monica's prayers are finally answered. However, on their return trip to North Africa, Monica falls ill and dies in 387 AD in Ostia.

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1: Family, a prayer that we pray together is a powerful prayer. So please pray together with me our EWTN family prayer. Today we pray for holy purity. Most holy and pure Virgin Mary, we honor you, the mother of Jesus and the mother of us. We ask you to turn now to your Son, so that we may have his help in this age of growing immorality. Beg him to turn the water of human passions into the wine of holy purity and self-giving love. Dear Mother, pray that we may have a purity of heart and mind and body like unto yours, and may always have protection from the many temptations which surround us. Amen.
2: Behold the Lamb of God, who takes away the sins of the world. Take this, all of you, and eat of it, for this is my body, which will be given up for you. Take this, all of you, and drink from it, for this is the chalice of my blood,

0: In the name of the Father, and of the Son, and of the Holy Spirit.
1: Amen.
0: The grace of our Lord Jesus Christ, and the love of God, and the communion of the Holy Spirit be with you all.
1: And with your spirit.
0: This morning, we'd like to welcome our guest homilist, Father Tejo Chayankandath Jose. He's a Carmelite of Mary Immaculate from Kerala, India. Brethren, let us acknowledge our sins and so prepare ourselves to celebrate the sacred mysteries. I confess to Almighty God
1: and to you, my brothers and sisters, that
0: I greatly sinned
1: in my thoughts,
0: in my words,
1: in what I have done,
0: and what I have failed to do,
1: through my most grievous fault.
0: Therefore, I ask the Blessed Mary, ever Virgin,
1: all the angels and saints,
0: and you, my brothers and sisters,
1: to pray for me
0: to the Lord our God. May Almighty God have mercy on us, forgive us our sins, and bring us to everlasting life.
1: Amen.

0: Let us pray. Grant, we pray, Almighty God, that for all who celebrate the glorious name of the Blessed Virgin Mary, she may obtain your merciful favor through our Lord Jesus Christ, your Son, who lives and reigns with you in the unity of the Holy Spirit, God forever and ever.
1: Amen. A reading from the letter of St. Paul to the Ephesians. Blessed be the God and Father of our Lord Jesus Christ, who has blessed us in Christ with every spiritual blessing in the heavens, as he chose us in him before the foundation of the world to be holy and without blemish before him. In love, he destined us for adoption to himself through Jesus Christ, in accord with the favor of his will, for the praise of the glory of his grace that he granted us in the beloved. In him we were also chosen, destined in accord with the purpose of the one who accomplished all things according to the intention of his will, so that we might exist for the praise of his glory, we who first hoped in Christ. The word of the Lord. The Almighty has done great things for me, and holy is his name.
2: The Almighty has done great things for me, and holy is his name.
1: My soul proclaims the greatness of the Lord. My spirit finds joy in God, my Savior. For he has looked with favor on his lowly servant. For this day all generations will call me blessed. The Almighty has done great things for me. Holy is his name.
2: The Almighty has done great things for me, and holy is his name.
1: He has mercy on those who fear him in every generation. He has shown the strength of his arm. He has scattered the proud in his conceit. He has cast down the mighty from their thrones and has lifted up the lowly. He has filled the hungry with good things, and the rich he has sent away empty. He has come to help of his servant Israel, for he has remembered his promise of mercy, the promise he made to our fathers, to Abraham and his children forever.

0: The Lord be with you.
1: And with your spirit.
0: A reading from the Holy Gospel according to Luke. Mary set out and traveled to the hill country in haste to a town of Judah, where she entered the house of Zechariah and greeted Elizabeth. When Elizabeth heard Mary's greeting, the infant leaped in her womb, and Elizabeth, filled with the Holy Spirit, cried out in a loud voice.

loud voice and said, Most blessed are you among women, and blessed is the fruit of your womb. And how does this happen to me, and the mother of my Lord should come to me? For at the moment the sound of your greeting reached my ears, the infant in my womb leaped for joy. Blessed are you who believed that was spoken to you by the Lord would be fulfilled. And Mary said, My soul proclaims the greatness of the Lord. My spirit rejoices in God, my Savior. The Gospel of the Lord. Today, the Church invites us to reflect with love on the most holy name of Mary. Mary is the mother whom Jesus gave to us. She is also a faithful servant who teaches us how to live in the presence of God. In the biblical understanding, a name is not simply a label by which a person is identified. A name is often revealed something about a person's identity, mission, a relationship with God. And the name of our mother, Mary, invites us to reflect on all these things. The identity can be reflected in today's first reading. In today's first reading, St. Paul tells us in his letter to the Ephesians, He chose us in him before the foundation of the world, to be holy and without blemish before him. This is a profound statement about the mystery of God's grace. Paul is telling the Ephesians, and he's telling as well as that our relationship with God is not an accident. God's love comes first. Before we were able to seek God, God was already seeking us. Before we could love him, he loved us. And this becomes meaningful when we look at Mary. Mary's vocation did not begin on the day the angel Gabriel appeared to her. The Annunciation revealed a plan that was already present in the heart of God. Mary's life was already caught up in God's eternal plan of salvation. Paul continues in the letter to the Ephesians. He destined us for adoption to himself through Jesus Christ in accord with the favor of his will. The purpose of God's choosing is adoption. This means that God chooses us not simply to give us a privilege, but to bring us into his family. Mary's unique vocation stands at the heart of this mystery. She becomes the mother of the Son of God, and through her obedience to God's word, the Son takes flesh and enters our human family. And through Christ, we are welcome into God's divine family. As I have told, the name in the Bible also related with the identity, mission, and relationship with God. Today's gospel passage tells us about Mary's mission and her relationship with God. After receiving the message of angel, Mary set out in haste to visit Elizabeth. She does not remain focused on herself. Having received God's grace, she becomes a person who carries Christ to another person. Mary carries Jesus to others. And this is the real mission entrusted to each one of us, to carry Jesus to others. When Elizabeth hears Mary's greeting, the child in her womb leaps for joy. Elizabeth says, Most blessed are you among women, and blessed is the fruit of your womb. Here, Mary's response to Elizabeth is even more important because it reveals how deeply she lives in relationship with God. Mary responded to Elizabeth, My soul proclaims the greatness of the Lord.
My spirit rejoices in God, my Savior. This is the heart of Mary's life. She recognized that everything is grace. She does not say, look at what I have accomplished. Instead, she says, in effect, look at what God has done. This is exactly what the responsorial psalm gives us today. The Almighty has done great things for me, and holy is his name. This is what God expects from each one of us. In every situation, our heart must be able to say, my soul proclaims the greatness of the Lord. My spirit rejoices in God, my Savior. Or the psalmist says, the Almighty has done great things for me, and holy is his name. Mary's greatness is not that she lived a life without difficulties. Her greatness is that she allowed God to work through everything, through joy, uncertainty, poverty, sufferings, the cross, and even apparent darkness. Today, throughout the world, many people experience different kinds of suffering, poverty, and difficulties, and yet they continue to hold on to their faith. As I was reflecting today's reading, I thought of sharing with you the life of a young girl from our own soil, Kerala, India, Ajna George, who died on January 21st in 2022 at the age of 27 after a 4-year battle with jaw cancer. Ajna's life is not important simply because she suffered from cancer. What is remarkable is how she chooses to live in the midst of her suffering. During the period of COVID, when there was a lockdown, and even the final days of her illness, she continued to desire Holy Communion. Her love for Jesus, and especially for the Eucharist, became the center of her life. And when she could no longer walk, when the disease had taken away her sight and hearing, and even her ability to swallow, her love did not become smaller. Instead, it found another way. The Eucharist was dissolved in water and given to her through a tube, because nothing, not even a failing body, was going to separate her from Christ. Just 1 month before her death, Ajna wrote to her friend, if you keep the cancer healing part away, I don't have words to explain how perfectly Jesus takes care of every other aspect of my life. Spiritual, mental, financial, physical needs are fulfilled in unimaginable ways. So it is clear that he is with me. Her hospital room became, in her own way, a place of prayer and adoration. And near the end of her life, after receiving Holy Viaticum, she prayed, Jesus, Mary, Joseph. Then she surrendered her life. What does Ajna teach us? She teaches us that a fruitful life is not necessarily a long life. It is a life given to God. Even when we look into nature, a seed fulfills its purpose when it gives itself to the earth. And we too are called and chosen by our Heavenly Father, like Mother Mary and even Ajna, to fulfill our own purpose when our life becomes an offering of love to God and to others. Mary says, the Almighty has done great things for me. Ajna, even in the midst of suffering, recognized, he is with me. Both points us away from ourselves and towards Jesus. Sometimes we may ask ourselves, what is my purpose? Mary says, trust God's plan. In the midst of our responsibilities and worries, Mary says, bring Christ too into our responsibilities and worries. At other times, while we work, study, build a career, and or make difficult situations, a question may arise. What do I want?
But Mary reminds us to ask instead,

Lord, what do you want from me? When we experience suffering, Mary teaches us, do not believe that our life has become useless. Our suffering, united with Christ, can become an offering of love.

She stood beneath the cross. She remained with the disciples in prayer. Mary's whole life of journey of love. And that is our mission too, to share the love of Christ with others in all the circumstances of our lives. Mary, therefore, on this feast of her most holy name, let us ask for one grace, that the name of Mary may remind us of the person who always leads us to Jesus. May our lives like Mary's become fruitful lives, lives that carry Christ, love others, embrace God's will, and finally proclaim through everything we do, the Almighty has done great things for me, and holy is his name. Amen.

0: With Mary, let us trustfully draw near to the throne of God, that we may obtain mercy and find grace in our time of need.
1: For our Pope and all Christian leaders, that they will inspire others by their lives, we pray to the Lord. That civil leaders will believe the truth in their hearts and remain devoted to true justice, we pray to the Lord. For the strength to welcome Christ as he comes to us in the stranger, the sick, the imprisoned, and the unborn child, we pray to the Lord. For the healing of body, heart, and soul of all who suffer from the perennial cross of illness, and for strength for those who care for them, we pray to the Lord. For our friends, benefactors, and relatives who have died, that they will find peace in God's presence, we pray to the Lord.
0: O God, through the faithful obedience of the Blessed Virgin Mary, you have clothed your people in the glory of salvation. Through her constant intercession, help us to lovingly and generously fulfill your most holy will. We make our prayer through Christ our Lord.
2: Amen.

0: Pray, brethren, that my sacrifice and yours may be acceptable to God, the Almighty Father. May the intercession of the Blessed Mary Ever Virgin commend our offerings, we pray, O Lord, and may it make us acceptable to your majesty as we revere and venerate her name through Christ our Lord.
1: Amen.

It is truly right and just, our duty and our salvation, always and everywhere to give you thanks. Lord, Holy Father, almighty and eternal God, and to praise, bless, and glorify your name in veneration of the blessed ever-Virgin Mary. For by the overshadowing of the Holy Spirit, she conceived your only begotten Son, and without losing the glory of virginity, brought forth into the world the eternal light, Jesus Christ, our Lord. Through him the angels praise your majesty, dominions adore and powers tremble before you. Heaven and the virtues of heaven and the blessed seraphim worship together with exultation. May our voices, we pray, join with theirs in humble praise as we acclaim.

Lord, the fount of all holiness, make holy, therefore, these gifts, we pray, by sending down your Spirit upon them like the dewfall, so that they may become for us the body and blood of our Lord Jesus Christ. At the time he was betrayed and entered willingly into his passion, he took bread and giving thanks, broke it and gave it to his disciples, saying, "Take this, all of you, and eat of it, for this is my body, which will be given up for you."

In a similar way, when supper was ended, he took the chalice, and once more giving thanks, he gave it to his disciples, saying, "Take this, all of you, and drink from it, for this is the chalice of my blood, the blood of the new and eternal covenant, which will be poured out for you and for many for the forgiveness of sins. Do this in memory of me."

0: Therefore, as we celebrate the memorial of his death and resurrection, we offer you, Lord, the bread of life and the chalice of salvation, giving thanks that you have held us worthy to be in your presence and minister to you. Humbly we pray that, partaking of the body and blood of Christ, we may be gathered into one by the Holy Spirit.
1: Remember, Lord, your church, spread throughout the world, and bring her to the fullness of charity, together with Leo, our Pope, and Stephen, our Bishop, and all the clergy. Remember also our brothers and sisters who have fallen asleep in the hope of the resurrection, and all who have died in your mercy. Welcome them into the light of your face. Have mercy on us all, we pray, that with the Blessed Virgin Mary, Mother of God, with the Blessed Joseph, her spouse, with the Blessed Apostles, and all the saints who have pleased you throughout the ages, and we may merit to be co-heirs to eternal life, may praise and glorify you through your Son, Jesus Christ.

For those who cannot now receive Jesus in the Blessed Sacrament, we offer the following prayer. O my sweet Savior, Jesus Christ, Thou art my sovereign good, the fountain of all good, my God and my all. What a blessing it would be for me, could I at this moment possess Thee in my heart, and there render Thee my praise, and lay before Thee my necessities, and share in the graces Thou bestowest on those who really receive Thee. O come to me, dear Lord, in spirit, and take full possession of my heart and of my soul. To Thee I give my memory, that Thou mayest always dwell in my thoughts, my understanding, that it may ever be engaged in contemplating Thy love and goodness, and my will, that Thou mayest direct it to the keeping of Thy holy law. To Thee I give my whole self, O my Jesus. Make me to be ever Thine. May the virtue of Thy divine sacrament increase my faith, fortify my hope, purify my charity, and fill my heart with Thy love. O let me be Thine, and Thou mine, from henceforth and forever, and grant that nothing in life or death may ever separate me from Thee any more.

0: Let us pray. May we obtain the grace of your blessing, O Lord, through the intercession of Mary, the Mother of God, that from her, whose holy name we venerate, we may obtain help in our every need through Christ our Lord.
1: Amen.
0: Dominus vobiscum. 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

0: Saint Michael, the Archangel.
1: Defend us, O God. Be our protection against the wickedness and snares of the devil. May God rebuke him, we humbly pray.

0: Prayer for vocations. God our Father, who wills that all men be saved and come to the knowledge of your truth, we beg you to send laborers into your harvest and grant them grace to speak your word with all boldness, so that your word may spread and be glorified, and all nations may know you, the only God, and him whom you have sent, Jesus Christ, your Son, our Lord. Amen. Our Lady, Queen of the Americas, Mary, Mother of the Franciscan Missionaries of the Eternal Word, pray for us.
1: You know, we have this tendency to mull things over again and again when we're upset. Sometimes we recite litanies of negativity to ourselves. Now, if someone called you up to whine all the time, you'd eventually just hang up the phone, right? Look, when your inner voice becomes a whiner, when you find yourself repeating the same problems to yourself in different ways all day long, it's not doing you any good. Hang up that phone. But what if my problems that I have to deal with are real? That's fine. Deal with them. Just don't stare at them all day. Look, when I go for a walk, the sun is real and it's big. But if I stare at it, not only will I miss the beautiful world all around me, I'll fry my retinas. Look, you have to choose which part of reality you're gonna stare at and set your attention on. And the default setting for a child of God is setting your eyes on things that lift you up to heaven, not things that drag you down.

0: Welcome to the semi-quincentennial minute, where we talk about America for her 250th birthday to honor and to honor by recalling back our own selves and our relatives, friends, and family back to those principles. Today, I want to talk again about the Declaration of Independence. That is a document that kind of contains our principles in a deep form from which the Constitution sprung. And you can follow, and I do in my article, What is America 2, I show how the Declaration principles, how the natural law principles flow into and end up forming the Constitution. The Constitution is a representation of those principles, a reflection of those principles that Lincoln again described so wonderfully as apples of gold in the setting of silver being the Constitution. And the Constitution forms a republic, and the republic is provably, as St. Thomas Aquinas had already said in the Middle Ages, the best form of government when you can do it. And it really that came to a certain time in history where you could actually have this kind of government. And that's what happened at the American Revolution, is we have a principled government based on the deep natural law principles. And it needs to be added the general Christian Catholic worldview, including the importance of grace and the need to seek grace. And Lincoln and Washington and the founders are known for calling us to go after that grace by fasting and aesthetic behavior that we no longer even think about, because virtue, growing towards God, is what it's about, growing to be more godly men who are seeking his face. And we have to remember that as Americans, we have this calling. Americans are known throughout the world, when people are honest, of the place that goes after the good and tries to suppress the evil, tries to crush the evil. And that's what we're doing. We're trying to go after God and get out of the things out of the way that would interfere. This has been another semi-quincentennial minute. Thank you for listening.
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2: Bye now. 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

Hello, my name is Dr. Anthony Rizzi. I'm from the Institute for Advanced Physics and here to talk to you about Faith Matters. And today I want to talk to you about Thanksgiving. We offer our Thanksgiving to the Lord on a special holiday in the United States that we have forgotten about and the way we live it. We have to remember what Thanksgiving is. First of all, it's seeing the good things that God has given us, especially in our country, and being thankful for them. One of the first acts when somebody gives you something is to respond, wow, isn't that great if it's good? And then being thankful. And if you're not doing that, you haven't seen the goodness in that thing. And we as a country have been given so much by God, and our motto is, in God we trust. And so we should be, as the country has officially put, thankful on that day, as Washington and Lincoln and many others called for us to give thanks to the providence that made everything we have possible. And that needs to be remembered, and we need to notice that we're not doing that. It becomes Turkey Day, right? We call it Turkey Day, and we watch football, and we argue with our relatives instead of living a Thanksgiving. And the way to do that is to urge our priests to put Mass back on.

0: on that day, because what typically happens in most dioceses is all the masses are canceled so the priest and everyone else can eat turkey. And that's the opposite. You know, we should put the mass at the center. So, you know, at 9 or 10 o'clock, not 7 a.m. or 8 a.m., but 9 or 10 o'clock, so that it can be part and parcel of the whole day, that the Thanksgiving and the family get swallowed up in the Thanksgiving that is the sacrifice of Christ. And that's a joyful, happy thing on that day. And so we can even urge our bishops to make that an official holy day for the church, to encourage priests to do this. And we should really urge this, because we have this thing given by God. And that's the way we can show we're thankful for it, is by actually owning it. And at least for ourselves, urge our parish priests to offer Mass at a reasonable time, as you would on a day that you're trying to draw up into the Thanksgiving that is the sacrifice of the cross in Mass, that is the center way that we're called to give thanks. And make that part and parcel of the joy of the day, which includes the football and the family and all the rest. Thank you for listening. This has been Faith Matters.
1: They call Turkey the cradle of civilization. But for me, it's one giant invitation to explore. We're chasing the forgotten roads where Christianity first turned the world upside down. The Cave Church of St. Peter is one of the oldest places of Christian worship in the world. Historians have called the Hagia Sophia a work of God, not of men. It's not hard to imagine the sermons of Melito echoing from these stones. This was the epicenter of one of the most heated theological showdowns the church had ever seen. Ignatius used the journey to write 7 letters to Christian communities in places like Ephesus, Smyrna. Asia Minor was a seedbed of Christian growth. And for that very reason, a theater of suffering for the earliest believers. Polycarp was not only instructed by the apostles, namely John, but also conversed with many who had seen the risen Lord. But Christ's promise stood firm. The gates of hell would not prevail against his church.
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0: Welcome to Fathers for Good. It's a series of talks regarding male spirituality. I'm Father Francis Gustino.
1: I'm Frank Padilla.
0: And we welcome you to this series of talks because we've been dealing with in what way do we live the life of the Spirit. And we have realized that the life of the Spirit is not a complicated thing, but there are many elements that come together. And we have realized, Frank, that yes, the life of the Spirit is actually the work of the Spirit, and now the encounter with Jesus, Jesus bringing us to the church. The church has these charisms and gifts that would enable us to contribute to the life and, let's say, to the mission of the church for the kingdom of God here on earth. However, it's not all that. There are other elements, very important elements in the church, and this is what we could call the sacraments. They are really God's gift to us, His presence among us through the sacraments of the church. Especially for you, marriage is a sacrament.
1: Matrimony.
0: Yes, and is there a difference between just being married civilly or being married in church for you as a Catholic?
1: It's interesting that you asked the question, Father, because when my wife and I started, we were just married civilly. And it was only 7 or 8 years later that we got married in church. Oh. And it was my two boys who were the best men. But even then, I was not yet into a renewed life. So I didn't fully appreciate the reality of marriage, holy matrimony as a sacrament. Uh-huh. It was just something that people did naturally. If you fall in love, you want to start a family, you get married, and because we're Catholics, you get married in church. But it's only so much after that I really discovered what a beautiful sacrament that is and how the grace of God is really imparted through that sacrament. And I can see why so many marriages break up, because it's just, you know, they're just going on their love for one another, but after a while, love can wane. When you suddenly see all the difficulties and the shortcomings of your spouse and the problems of family life. So there has to be something more. And that something more is Christ, right, and the grace and power of the Holy Spirit, which is imparted by the sacrament.
0: Right.
1: So that's my experience of the sacrament of matrimony. And it's only more and more now that as we see that, then we want the same for everyone else. Because in our work of evangelization, inevitably we would come up with a man and a woman living together, and they might have already grown up children, but they're not married in church. No. They might be civilly married, but it's not enough, and there's so much more that the Lord has for them, just as I discovered. And so that is such the blessing that the Lord has for us in matrimony.
0: Because sometimes we always attribute to the sacrament the baptism, the Eucharist, probably even the sacrament of reconciliation. But it doesn't dawn very much on many people, especially men, that the importance, as you say, of the sacrament of marriage. For me, you said, it's not enough just a coming together of man and woman, an agreement, and let's say even a contract between the two of them. Because that love for each other could wane. It's a romantic love, and then later on, it would not be even true love at all. Because Jesus Christ said that in the Scriptures, you love one another as I have loved. You rightly said that, Frank, that Christ is the vertex of the love of husband and wife. For me, the image is that it takes three to tango, not only two.
1: Mm.
0: It might be wrong in dancing, but to me, it's not only two that tangos, it's three. And how do you say that it's three that tangos? Look at this hand of mine. If you see these two legs of a triangle and the base, let's say this is Frank, your wife is named Jerry, and this is Jesus Christ at the vertex. The closer Frank is to Christ and the closer Jerry is to Christ, you're closer to each other. It seems to be geometric only, but it's really true. You said that it was Jerry actually that brought you to Christ.
1: Mm-hmm.
0: She came closer to Jesus. But suppose you did not accept what your wife offered to you, you would be still at the bottom of the triangle. She might be on top. But you know, the distance will be even further. But if both man and woman appreciate the importance of Jesus in their marriage, it's no longer a contract between two parties. It is a covenant. Mm-hmm. This is the meaning of the church's covenant. Covenant for the church means that if you are faithful to me, I would be faithful to you. But the Lord said, and if you are not faithful to me, I will remain faithful to you. Mm-hmm. And only that kind of love makes us make a go of the marriage as a sacrament. Because if it is a simple, mutual, reciprocal contract of two persons, if I don't want you anymore, you might as well say, well, it's reciprocal to me. So if you don't want me, so I don't want you anymore. And so here comes the question of divorce or separation or whatever you want to call it. But actually, it started already eroding much earlier than just that formal separation or that filing for divorce. It is already eroded by the fact that there was no God, there was no Jesus Christ that put them together. Was it that Father Peter that says the family that prays together, stays together?
1: And yes. And exactly, Father, because it's not just about husband and wife, but about the family. Because the Lord brings a man and a woman together, and they have children, the next generation of God's people, and they build a home, which is a domestic church. How can you do all of that

0: How can you, how can a man be a priest in the home? How can we take care of the spiritual life of the children that God has entrusted to us unless that sacramental grace is there?
1: Right.
0: How can the family really be, John Paul II says that the future of humanity passes by way of the family. So what happens with the family is what happens with the rest of society. So it's such a momentous task. And again, it's not just, well, I fell in love, so we got together, whether we got married or not. But it's all about God's plan, God's covenant, God's love, and what He intends to happen for the life of the world.
1: You're very right there, Frank, that it is this love for Jesus Christ that brings the family together. Because He says, without me, you can do nothing. And if you rely on your human force, your human decisions, as you said, it vacillates. Mm. But if you say that it's not only me, it's Jesus Christ in me with the power of the Holy Spirit, then you could really promise a very big promise, like for better, for worse, richer or poorer, sickness or health, until death. Imagine those few items of a marriage vow in church actually means, I would love you unconditionally, I would love you faithfully, and I would love you in eternity, perpetually, for all time. The unconditional, faithful, perpetual, all-time love, it's only God. Unless we receive it from God in the grace of the sacrament of matrimony, how could we share that love to one another? That's why He really enjoins the couple to say, love one another as I have loved you. In preaching homilies about this, I even make a pun of words and say, if you don't love one another as He has loved you, one day you will love another one. The sacrament of marriage is very important. But there are two other sacraments, I believe, that assist us in our spiritual life. The assistance of the sacraments is not only, let's say, because of a state of life. But I believe for anyone, be it a priest, be it a nun, a religious brother, a couple, husband and wife, a single person in the world who wants you to live the spiritual life, the Eucharist is central. The Holy Communion is central. When I say the Eucharist, of course, it's the Mass. But when we say the Mass, it's not just listening to the Word of God. It's not like participating in the songs, in the worship, but it's above all taking that Eucharist as my way of life. It's a decision moment. You know, we can sit around in front of the priest who gives the homily. We could even be very attentive and imbibe the Word of God. Fine. But we don't see a decision. Well, that's up to a person to make a decision whether that Word will be my flesh, whether that Word now becomes my flesh. But when you are offered that communion in the time of the rite of communion, there is a decision. If you don't go, your decision is to stay behind. If you go, your decision is to receive. So somehow, the sacrament of the Eucharist is a decisive moment of the spiritual life. Yes, I'd like to grow in the Lord. Yes, I want the Lord to be part and parcel of my life. I go. You know why I say it assists also couples? Because if you see your wife, if your wife sees you, that you go to the sacrament of the Eucharist, how could she have a suspicion you're unfaithful, right?
0: Yes.
1: The sacrament assures you that you're faithful. If you could be so honest and so faithful to God, that is already a sign that you don't have to be jealous, you don't have to be somehow inquisitive or suspicious. But many times, a lot of marriages are destroyed by mere suspicions, by
0: so
1: mere
0: true.
1: Talk of other people who don't want this couple together. And the sacrament is offering you the chance to be there. Finally, there's the sacrament of reconciliation. You are, I'm a priest, I never confessed I did something wrong to my children or my wife. I don't have one. But I'm sure if you go to confession, somehow or another, you would have to state, in my family, at home, I was not able to really do this my duty, or I was not able to extend all my compassion to my children. It comes around into the confession according to the state of life. You're already confessing your sins. You're accusing yourself of not being too faithful or too really serious and responsible in your duty. And you want to correct yourself. You want to make that resolution. So before even, let's say, your wife complains or your children berates you, already the sacrament anticipates that correction. It's self-corrective. Going to these two sacraments, I'm sure it's a strong support for family. Just as you said, you found men of the same spiritual tenor that supported you in your married life, and you're supporting them in their married life as well. The sacraments of the church bring that about. So please stay with us. We'd want to say some more about what the church offers us for our own spiritual life. We'll see you after the break.
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4: Hello, welcome to another episode of Catholic Blitz. My name is Father Ken Briganti, and I am joined by my good friend and colleague, Father John Trigilio from the Diocese of Harrisburg. How are you, Father?
5: I'm doing well.
4: Are you caffeinated?
5: I'm caffeinated. I'm ready to roll.
4: Because we have a question for
5: you. Okay.
4: Oh, and this is a big one. Is it immoral to have nuclear weapons? Father, you have 1 minute. Go.
5: Okay. Hit the red button, so to speak.
4: Oh.
5: Well, we make a distinction between having the possession of nuclear weapons and the use or deployment of them. They're two distinct issues to look at. Having nuclear weapons, especially as a deterrent, is a neutral act. And certainly someone like Father James Shaw of happy memory, a Jesuit, who wrote extensively on this, that the United States, especially during the Cold War, but even afterwards, were allowed to have nuclear weapons to prevent a preemptive attack. The use of them is strictly restricted to things like tactical use and last resort. And just like the death penalty, it may not even be foreseeable that it can be used, but the mere possession of them is not considered an immoral use. And we certainly saw the benefit of that during the time of President Reagan. And that is it.
4: Join us for another segment of Catholic Blitz.
6: The Holy Father's prayer intention for the month of September is for the care of water. Let us pray for a just and sustainable management of water, a vital resource, so that everyone may have equal access to it.

0: Welcome back. You're watching Fathers for Good.
1: We were ending our talk before the break regarding the help of the church through the sacraments. I like very much what you shared about your personal take about the sacrament of matrimony. Mm-hmm. A few years after you've been together with your wife. And I have felt very much that it has become for you a very important moment of receiving that sacrament, that now you wish to foster it to other families who may not have the same openness to that grace and to understand the grace of matrimony. And we realize that the sacrament of confession or the sacrament of reconciliation, and above all, the sacrament of the Eucharist, are very important aids or means that the church offers us so that this spiritual life grows in love. The spiritual growth of love depends very much on Jesus Christ. Without Him, we can do nothing. And where do we come to find Him? Through the church. Many ways that we could find the Lord, but the church is a very sure place where we could find Him. When we talk about the church, I find it also now in my ministry that some people have forgotten a very important part of our creed. I believe in the communion of saints. When you say, I believe in the church, we believe in the sacraments. But we realize that the church is not only the church on earth, but the church already in heaven. It's a communion of persons with God after their death, after their life on earth. They are now in heaven, and they have a very important role in our spiritual life. How many saints became saints because they had a saint as an intercessor? Is that true with you, with Francis of Assisi?
0: Oh, yes, Father. I think I'm so fortunate to have been born October 4. So my patron saint is Saint Francis of Assisi. I admire him so much. And because I was so worldly, and as we had been sharing before, that I was so much desiring money and power, when here is this Saint Francis, who gave everything up, who embraced poverty, who, when he heeded the call of the Lord, literally took off what he was wearing and gave it back to his father and went off with nothing. And even later, as there were people who didn't want such a strict rule of life, he was always insisting that this is the call of the Lord and embracing poverty. In fact, one book that I had read about him, which I liked very much, he was talking of perfect joy. And he was saying, well, perfect joy is when you're hungry and you're thirsty and it's cold and it's snowing and you're bare, you're wearing some bare things, and then you knock at the door and you're rejected. In fact, you're thrown out of your ear and you fall to the ground. That's perfect joy. Wow, is there such a person such as this? Of course, I don't literally have that kind of poverty, but the poverty in spirit is so inspiring to me. The total dependence on God, the total giving of self, the desiring only to be pleasing to the Lord and to serve Him in the way that one is being called. So I'm very fortunate. And of course, as I've read the scriptures, Father, I am also very much enthused by St. Paul.
1: Oh. And great apostle.
0: Great apostle. Because I believe that my own calling is to do the work of evangelization. And God has given me the privilege of going to many different places throughout the world. So here is this person who was a persecutor of Christians. In a way, I was that, because when I was living my life in the world, I was against the Lord. If you're not with me, you're against me. But then the Lord turned me around, and just like him, and suddenly he became this great apostle. And he would endure anything, he would sacrifice everything, and he would simply give of himself and rejoice. You know, rejoice in all of that, in precisely the afflictions that he had to endure for the sake of Christ. I haven't quite been shipwrecked or lashed so many times or stoned But certainly there's a lot of suffering in the work. And St. Paul has taught me how to rejoice in all of that. Rejoice in affliction for the sake of Christ. And even when men, as Jesus said in the Beatitudes, when they insult you and speak every evil against you, you know, that you are to rejoice.
1: That's true. And again, I go back to that kindredness of our spirit, because if you were born October 4, Francis of Assisi, I was born December 3, Francis of Xavier. And it was not a choice of my own. I don't think you chose to be born on that date. Your parents probably, or the doctor said to your mother, it's time to give birth. Or you said to your mom, well, it's time to go. But I was quite special, because the doctor gave my mom an option, December 8 or December 3. Mm. My mother said, I want to have a girl because I have an elder brother. But she said, no, I think it would be also okay if this child is born on the feast of our town, on our hometown. And so where she grew up as a girl and to a full-blown adult woman, it was her patron, Francis Xavier. Mm. And she wanted me to be named after that saint. Mm. And so I was born December 3. And for a while, I took that name lightly. I thought, well, thanks, I have got a name

0: pray for us. I never mentioned in the evening, St. Francis Xavier, pray for me or pray for us. Mm-hmm. So the devotion or my clinging for intercessory help was to this saint, St. John Bosco. It was only later in life, beyond my priesthood, that I started to appreciate the meaning of Francis Xavier. It was actually in a retreat. And finally, I said, I've got to read a biography of my saint. Mm. And I saw in him this great zeal for evangelization, for preaching the word, and how he felt kind of demeaned by the fact that it were the Portuguese soldiers and even Portuguese government leaders that were not witnessing the faith to the Indians. And he felt sorry for it. In fact, he wanted to leave India because he was associated with the Portuguese. And they were Christians. And they were not living the Christian life. And I realized that his zeal was very much connected with life. And that's where I started to appreciate how this person wanted to walk his talk, wanted to be truly sincere and honest in the living out of his Christian life. That has moved me. It has inspired me. It is now my prayer to him every day that somehow that sincere life of a priest, an honest-to-goodness life of a faithful priest, would be mine because of his intercession. But you know, we cannot end this episode regarding the assistance of the Church to us without the Blessed Mother.
1: Oh,
0: right?
1: Yes, Father.
0: The Blessed Mother is the greatest of all saints, and there's no single person who grew in the spiritual life without the Marian devotion. The greatest of this now is the Blessed John Paul II, who put as his motto, Totus Tuus, all yours, O Blessed Mother. And we could see the life, the spiritual life of this man, how it grew because of his deep devotion to the Blessed Mother. I'm sure you and I could share so much more about the saints of the Church. There are so many saints. We have shared about our own. We've shared your Paul, I've shared my John, our two Francises. And I'm sure it's the Blessed Mother that brings us always together into the family of God, closer to His Son, closer to the Father, whose will, she always said, let it be done to me according to His word. So we could end probably this episode with a simple Hail Mary, asking her grace over all of us, especially the men out there who are striving to have a holy life. I will say the Hail Mary, full of grace, the Lord is with you. Blessed are you among women, and blessed is the fruit of your womb, Jesus.
1: Holy Mary, Mother of God, pray for us sinners, now and at the hour of our death. Amen.
0: And may Almighty God bless us all, the Father and the Son and the Holy Spirit.
1: Amen. Others for good.

0: The bottom line is, without Joseph Gergerich, there would be no cause for canonization.
1: For over 40 years, he spent time obtaining documents, compiling those documents, translating them, really risking his life to get the documents that he knew he needed to be able to provide the full scope of Bishop Berega's life and ministry.
2: He's the link between the old and the new. He's the foundation.
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4: Beowulf is the mightiest warrior in the world. He can defeat any foe by the brute power of his own strength. He proves as much by spurning all weapons and defeating Grendel through the strength of his own mighty arm. He then faces Grendel's mother, this time carrying the most powerful sword known to man. The sword proves to be powerless against the supernatural power of this new monster, as does Beowulf's own strength. He would most certainly have been killed had not a magical sword miraculously appeared within his grasp. It is through this supernatural assistance that Beowulf prevails, without which he would have perished. The moral and theological message is clear enough. No human person, however strong, can defeat the power of evil without supernatural assistance, grace. Nor can the most powerful works of human ingenuity, the sword signifying what we would now call technology, save us from evil. Our triumph over evil is only possible with divine assistance.
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7: Due to the nature of the following program, viewer discretion is advised.

0: So welcome back. Today we're talking about marriage. Now you might be thinking, why do we need to talk about marriage when I'm only 15? But marriage is one of the most misunderstood concepts in our culture today. And so it takes some time for us to unpack what it really is. But not everybody's confused about it. In fact, many people recognize that marriage is the building block of society. And this is what John Paul II said. He said, so goes the family, so goes the world. But marriage is not a creation of society. It's not just a piece of paper. See, marriage is God's idea. He gave it to us. He gave it to us to give ourselves away in love, in a communion of persons that reflects the love of the Trinity. Remember, where there's love, there is communion. And where there is love, there is life. This is Christian marriage. It's a call for us to come to communion and love, a life with Christ at the center. Why? Because he made it that way. Now, what else did Christ make? He made the sacraments. Now, sacraments are God's gifts to us. They're encounters with Christ that give us grace. See, God comes to us in the things that we know. But what do we know better than anything else? We know each other. This is why John Paul II calls marriage the primordial sacrament. Understanding this sacrament helps us to understand all the others and to better understand the whole world and really our relationship with God. So really, understanding marriage is a key that unlocks some of the mysteries of our lives. This is why John Paul II puts marriage right at the center of understanding God's plan for our lives. Now, some people may be surprised to see marriage this way. They might be surprised to think it's that important. Jason, what do you think is really at the heart of all this?
1: Well, I think if any teens have spent much time reading the Bible, you'll see that throughout Scripture, the authors of the Bible use different analogies to describe God or Christ. You know, like, I'm the good shepherd, or I'm the gatekeeper. The kingdom of God is like a big vineyard. There's all these different analogies. In fact, there's one analogy that's used more than anything else in Scripture to define the relationship between Christ and the church, and it's the love between a husband and a wife. I mean, you've heard the church is the bride of Christ, heaven is like a wedding banquet. This is what John Paul II called the spousal analogy, that nothing on the planet Earth, nothing reflects the love of God that he has for us as clearly as a love between a husband and a wife when they love each other as they should. Like the Song of Songs in the Bible, this is erotic love poetry. What is erotic love poetry doing in the Bible? In fact, St. Thomas Aquinas, I heard that when he was on his deathbed, he said to the other monks, bring to me the Song of Songs and read it to me as I'm dying. Because he knew that nothing on earth really had such a beautiful image of Christ's love for the church as a husband's love for the wife. Now, St. Paul gets into this in Ephesians 5. Now, this was the reading that Crystal and I chose for our wedding. And in it, St. Paul says, husbands, love your wives as Christ loved the church and gave himself up for her that he might sanctify her, that he might present to the church to himself in splendor without spot or wrinkle or any such thing, that she might be holy and without blemish. And what he's talking about is that this sacrifice leading up to a wedding, and it's this wedding imagery of him, the groom, presenting the bride to himself in a holy way. And this is an idea of how to love a girl before you marry her, that this sacrifice of purity allows you to present her to yourself in splendor on her wedding day without spot, wrinkle, or any such thing, that she could be holy without blemish. And that kind of love, even for people who aren't married, reflects the love that Christ has for us. And within marriage, the sacrifice continues. In fact, one saint said that marriage is the greatest form of mortification on earth. How much suffering, how much dying to yourself. I think what it does is it saves you from yourself. You look at the example of, you know, Christ loves the church. What did he do for the church? He washed the disciples' feet, and he tells husbands, act like that, that you need to learn how to be a servant. And it's not about, you know, being a slave, but it's about putting her before you. And what happens is in marriage, your faults rise to the surface like oil and water, your impatience, your pride, your selfishness. I mean, before I got married, I thought I was a pretty decent guy. But then when you get married, my wife will tell you all kinds of other stories.
2: Aww,
1: but
2: no.
1: No, I'm a good person.
2: I love that.
1: And so it's reflected, you know, marriage reflects the love of Christ, not just through the sacrifice, because marriage becomes a real means to holiness through that sacrifice, but marriage reflects the love of Christ in a sexual way. And St. Paul goes on, and he says, for this reason, a man shall leave his father and his mother, and he shall cleave to his wife, and the two of them shall become one flesh. This is a great mystery, and I mean in reference to Christ and the church. He's talking about the joy of marital intimacy, being a reflection of love between Christ and the church. This is some pretty shocking stuff if you haven't heard it before. And what he's doing here is he's not sexualizing heaven. He's not sexualizing the relationship that Christ has with the church. But what he's getting at is helping us to realize the sacredness of sex. And that if we love as we should, it actually becomes, in the intimacy of sexuality, a foreshadowing on what heaven is going to be like. Total joy, total union, total love. And if I can love my wife rightly as I should, in sacrifice, and even in the field of sexuality, we become a visible image of God's love here on earth.
2: Now, also in Ephesians 5, St. Paul also speaks specifically to women. He says, "Wives, submit your husbands as the church submits to Christ." Elsewhere, he says to both submit to one another out of reverence for Christ. Now, this is a very hard concept to grasp nowadays. The whole domination, submission, you look at that, and I used to look at that and think I would have to be some doormat. Yeah, right, no way, I'm not gonna let some guy tell me how to live. And I think a lot of my objections were rooted in pride, fear, and especially distrust. I mean, growing up, I saw so many different women get taken advantage by men, and I thought that's something that was gonna happen to me. And I talked to my friend Emily about this, and she gave me a great quote, being a holy married woman. And she said that in marriage, submission means being self-assured enough to humble oneself to the other when times call for it. It's a necessary act of sacrifice in marriage so that both members feel honored, validated, and respected by the other. Also, there's an innate sense of protection instilled in men that they can come to feel defeated when a woman attempts to override them. It's also important for husbands and wives to listen, to serve, and to just be there for each other. Now, submission is only half of the equation here. Men have to be willing to die for his bride. They have to die for his bride, and that's something that's huge. Submission is trusting that you will be loved in such a way. Now, marriage is so under attack today because it reflects the love of God in the world. And I think everyone's trying to redefine marriage. I mean, you look at infidelity, you look at divorce, you look at cohabitation, especially cohabitation. But the thing is with cohabitation, they can just bail out whenever they want to. There's no solid foundation and commitment there. And if marriage reflects God's love, what does cohabitation say? That God can dump us whenever things get rough? Now, Pope John Paul II says that the person does not decide to love forever will find it very difficult to really love for even one day in their life. That's pretty big. Now, for marriage, you fully have to reflect God's love. You've got to embrace this entire concept. And I know this is something hard, but the thing is, if you have a relationship with Christ and you're training yourself now to have that relationship, to have God lead you and guide you, it'll be a lot easier in the long run to grasp this concept, and especially even sex within marriage. Brian, tell us about that.
0: I think one of the things when we talk about sex inside of marriage, we have to remember that everybody is going to bring baggage to marriage. Everybody is going to bring some little or big form of a misunderstanding or things in our past that we would maybe not have. So what we need to do, a husband and wife, when they come together, is to look at what God says about sex, for us to remember that sex is better than good. See, sex is holy. Why is that? Because God made it, and it's a union of a man and woman who were created to be holy and to help each other be holy. So sex is really, it's a foundational part of marriage, but it's not a free-for-all. I mean, remember, chastity is for everyone. Marriage is a license to love another person more fully and completely than was possible when they were still engaged. I mean, still outside the sacrament, they can't fully engage in the love the same way that a married couple can. Now, in the sacrament, couples have the license to love. It's not an outlet for lust. Now, one of the most controversial things that John Paul II talked about in this theology of the body was that he said that a man could actually lust after his wife and commit adultery in his heart. He's echoing what Jesus says in the Gospels, but when it first came out to the press, they went berserk because it was just not what they were used to hearing, you know, that you could actually commit sin by looking at your own wife. I mean, people are kind of used to hearing that, you know, oh, if I look at somebody else or if I, you know, cheat on somebody, but that you could actually look at your own wife and commit a sin kind of rocked some people's worlds. But if lust treats a person to be loved as an object for gratification, why would that ever be good in marriage? I mean, if we're not faithful before marriage, then things will become twisted inside of marriage. And that's why it's so important for us to think about this today. But if we're able to learn to love well before marriage, then things only become more beautiful and holy within marriage, as we really call each other closer to God and closer to each other.
1: And I think what John Paul II was talking about, this no lust in marriage thing, is just about being faithful to your wedding promises. I mean, on your wedding day, you say, I will love you and I will honor you all the days of my life. And so by saying, I remember when he said no lust in marriage, I mean, dude, the media had a conniption fit over this. They were just like, what? You know, here comes the church barging their business into my bedroom. The Vatican has no place in my room. And they just had a fit over it. Why? Because they didn't even know what lust was. Lust is when you look at someone as a thing to be used instead of your respected and beloved companion. And if people just understood what love and lust were, they wouldn't have a problem with the church's teaching, because lust is not sexual passion and excitement and anticipation. That belongs in marriage. It should be there. And so these vows you make, I will love you and honor you, it means I will not use you. So you need to fulfill those vows. Also, the promises, I will be true to you within marriage. And that means not just the faithfulness of your body, I won't cheat on you with somebody else. It's the fidelity of your own imagination and your heart. I remember meeting a woman not long ago, and she was going through a divorce, and she said after they had separated, she was cleaning up her room, and she lifted up the mattress to kind of change the sheets or whatever, and she looked underneath, and underneath the mattress on her husband's side of the bed was a big old stack of swimsuit magazines she never knew about. And she said to me, she said, all of these years, was he making love to me, or was he using my body to make love to these women in his imagination? That this infidelity had become like a cancer within the marriage, even though it wasn't with his body, it was with his heart. And some people may like, gosh, you're being so extreme. I mean, these guys not actually doing it. I mean, chill out. I mean, if that's your justification as a guy, I want you to imagine being at your high school dance. Let's say you're at prom, you're with your date, and let's say they're playing this romantic, you know, beautiful slow song, and you're sitting there dancing with her. You know, you got nice shoulder pads on your dress, and you're, you know, your whole, and she's kind of quiet, and you say, honey, what are you thinking about there? And you whisper in her ear. And she says, oh, I'm just thinking about making out with that guy over there. You'd be like, what? You know, what are you doing? And she's like, chill out. You're being extreme. I'm not really doing it. You'd be like, well, what the heck? I mean, isn't fidelity something that should be in your heart as well as your body? And so that's the true concept of being true to the other person with your whole person. And also, you make these promises, I'm going to be open to life. I'm going to welcome children into our marriage. And this doesn't mean when you get married, you have to have 50 kids. I mean, like 12 is fine. No, right? No, okay. And so it doesn't mean that you have an unbelievable number of children and you can never do anything to space out kids. The Catholic Church teaches that if you need for a just reason to space out the births of the different children, you can do that. And you can use something called natural family planning, because a woman can only get pregnant a certain number of days during the month. And with NFP, you learn the woman's fertility cycle, you practice abstinence on the days that she could become pregnant, and you express love to her in non-sexual ways. And it really deepens your intimacy. And what NFP has taught me as a husband is that my wife, I mean, her body, it's perfect. She doesn't need shots. She doesn't need drugs. She doesn't need chemicals to subdue her fertility. If anything, I don't need to control her body with drugs. I need to control myself and learn to submit to the natural cycles of her body. And as a result, it really shows reverence for her body. It's perfect. It increases my admiration for the sacredness of life. I remember asking high school students once, what's the number one sexually transmitted disease? And a guy puts his hand up and he goes, pregnancy. I'm like, no, the pregnancy is not a disease, or you'd be a virus and I'd be like, whatever. You know, no, this is a gift. It's not something that you need to vaccinate yourself against. And so the church's teachings on human sexuality, especially when it comes to natural family planning, some people thinks the church loses all credibility when it opens its mouth about birth control. I think if you understand the church's teaching on this, you'll see that she gains all credibility.
2: Now, when I look back in high school and I look at marriage, I didn't want to get married. I thought, you know what, that's cute, no thank you. I just thought it was a world of hurt. And the thing is, I didn't see many healthy marriages. My parents were divorced, my aunts and uncles were mostly divorced, even my grandparents got divorced. Now, I had this fear of marriage because of getting hurt, I think, and I thought that's just ultimately what was gonna happen to me. And when I look back, and I think I was about 10 years old, I thought to myself, you know what? I think I'm gonna have my own bank account when I get married, if I do get married, and I'll have this bank account, and I'm gonna get a really good education so I can take care of myself and my kids if I have any, so when my husband does leave me, I'll be just fine and it won't be a big deal, because I just assumed it was going to happen. that's how it worked. But the thing I realize now is that you can't let your past define you, define who you are and who you are going to become. You can build something better for yourself, and you can give your kids, like I want to give my kids, what I never had.
0: So as we look forward, as you as teens look forward to a possible vocation in marriage, check out these insights from some others who have had a new vision of life and love as God wants it through the insights of JP2.
3: My grandfather once told me that if you do all the little things right, that when you get to the big choices in life, they won't be real hard to make. And I think that my encouragement to guys and girls who are out there who are training in faithfulness right now and looking ahead to their inevitable vocation to the sacrament of matrimony, I think my grandfather's wisdom for them would be really, really important.
4: It's just through acknowledging Christ in every moment that you're alive and answering your vocation. And not a vocation as the rest of your life, but just in that moment, like what God's calling you to be.
3: You can start now in the training in faithfulness. And if you're learning the little choices, how to live a life for God, if you'll learn right now, why were you made? What's your purpose? What does God want for you now? Then you can experience a glimpse of your purpose now instead of just waiting for that day when you're actually gonna get married.
5: Some guys fall into the trap of thinking, well, I'll just make it to marriage and then I've got a license to do whatever, you know, a license for lust in a sense. Nobody would really say that, wouldn't give it those words, but in a way, that's not a purity, that's a, you know, a contained problem. And marriage is a license for love, a license for holiness.
6: It's amazing the gift that you're able to give one another when you do get married and you've been in this pure state and in the battle together. I mean, it's a battle. It's not a, oh, this is easy, let's be this way, okay, we're good. You know, it's hard every day.
7: A man and woman worship God through their union, through their sexual union, you know, through procreating. I mean, so everything even man and woman do together should be an act of worship to glorify God's name.
8: Probably one of the biggest areas that theology of the body has affected my life is in my relationship with women. In the past, in relationships that I had before I got married to my wife, I was practicing a lot of the sexual impurity that society sells us is okay. I was objectifying women for my benefit. At the time, I didn't think that I was doing it, but once I discovered theology of the body, I realized the beauty of a relationship and the way that God intended that relationship to be between a man and a woman. And that me doing anything outside the context of marriage that would violate that sacrificial love that Christ extended to us would definitely separate the body and soul and strictly confine me to objectifying another woman. In my marriage, theology of the body has led me to the realization that women were never meant to be objectified. It seems like a simple principle that I should have known all along, but I had bought the lies. For so long, I had bought the lies. I was just trying to connect, I was trying to convey love, and I was taking it out of context, and I was throwing it at somebody that couldn't accept it at the time, and they couldn't give it back. The things that I did definitely affected my marriage in a negative way. That mindset before I really delved into theology of the body and uncovered it, I was going along those same paths with my wife, who I love more than any other human being on earth, through the truths that have been revealed to me. And I'm not saying that I don't struggle with them every day, but I have that end goal. I know exactly how God wants me to treat my bride every second of every day. I fight the urges. It's tough to exert the self-control. I win battles, I lose battles, but at the end of the day, when I'm praying at night, I thank God for the truths that theology of the body has conveyed to me and what it has done for my marriage and what it will continue to do for my marriage until God calls me and my bride to spend eternity with Him.
6: You know, chastity is still part of your marriage, and you know, we practice natural family planning, and it's it can be hard as ever sometimes, and but it makes us stronger and love each other more. It allows you to love in many different ways. You know, it's not the only way you can love, and we're blessed with three children, and we found that part of our relationship has strengthened us in so many more ways.
8: the problem with contraception is you're going against the very thing that you said yes to when you went on the altar. Before God, before our church, before our friends and family, we said yes to a few things, and we said yes that we would be open to life according to God's plan. And contraception is basically saying to God, no, I don't really want to do that. You know, it's like you completely reject that one of those amazing vows that you say at the altar. If marriage is founded on these vows, is made possible through these vows, contraception contradicts those vows that you spoke.
9: We committed to Christ being the center of every single thing that we do. That leaves out the opportunity for Him to give us the gift of life, if that's what He sees fit for that miracle to happen in our lives. Then we're saying, okay, God, I want you to come here, I want you to come here, I want you to come here, but not here. It's like me saying, okay, you know, I got you a car. You wanna drive my car? Okay, here's the keys. Isn't it beautiful? I didn't put gas in it though, because I don't know what could happen. You might wreck. Then what good is the car anymore? You know, it's missing something key and vital to it.
8: When you say that, you know, I'm against contraception or the church is against contraception, then the first reaction is, well, how many children are you going to have? Like a million? And you're like, well, that would be pretty nice. I mean, if that God wants to bless us with a million, but more than likely, we can't afford a million, so we're not going to have a million. And of course, my wife would probably die giving birth to a million children. That's something that all couples are supposed to do, is discern with God, is this time? Is this the right time? And the beautiful thing is that God has blessed us with fertility, right? And the men, we're always fertile, praise God. And then the women, there's this fertility that goes on and off, right, during the months. And so there's times when the body is infertile for the woman, and there's periods of the time when the body is fertile.
9: When you're learning about theology of the body, all of a sudden so many things
8: make sense. Yeah.
9: And the same thing with natural family planning, it just makes a woman make sense of things that she's had going on in her body for years and years and years. But now you're like, oh God, so you really designed everything in my body to be a certain way. And right. God doesn't just

0: want you to have a child every single minute of your life, but he wants you to be open if he chooses that gift.
1: But that doesn't mean that then we don't talk about having children, and we plan and we space out our the
0: we
1: births.
0: Still play a part in
1: we,
0: the decision.
1: We play a huge part. In fact, we play a better part because now we're more attentive to what's going on with her body and more with God. So
0: just
1: bam.
0: Just makes more sense.
2: Last chapter, we asked the question, how does God love? So as you continue to prepare for a possible vocation to marriage and we ask that question, the real question is, how can you live this out? When we start to look at our conversations within relationships, learning how to say and really mean the words that are most needed at the right times, like, I'm sorry, I forgive you, and I love you, these are three of the hardest phrases to master in our language. Not because they're so hard to say, but they're hard to be able to mean them and to be able to actually follow through with them with our lives. So as we continue to look at our family members and relationships with friends or somebody that you're dating, learning how to face real issues and really resolve conflicts with patient love is what it means to be faithful, even when our emotions fluctuate a lot. So if you can practice saying and meaning these words of love that we sometimes rattle off or forget entirely, you're going to be well on your way to building a foundation of love upon which you can later have a faithful and loving marriage. We're praying for you. We'll see you in chapter 9.

0: O Jesus, who because of your burning love for us, willed to be crucified and to shed your most precious blood for the redemption and salvation of our souls, look down upon us and grant the petition we ask for. We trust completely in your mercy. Cleanse us from sin by your grace. Sanctify our work. Give us and all those who are dear to us our daily bread. Lighten the burden of our sufferings, and grant to the nation so sorely afflicted your peace, which is the only true peace, so that by obeying your commandments, we may all come at last to the glory of heaven.
1: Hi, I'm Jacqueline Larry Borsaw. Tune in for our next episode of In Concert as we present Church Sonatas, Mozart and Corelli.

So now, friends, if you'd like to be seated just for a brief moment, I welcome all of you this afternoon to the Basilica of Our Lady Queen of Ireland here at Ireland's International Eucharistic and Marian Shrine. I welcome all of you who are here from all over, near and far, from the country and from beyond the country, but especially those of you who are with the Vincentian Pilgrimage this afternoon. You're most welcome. Great to see you all here and participating in our ceremony and celebration. I welcome the organiser, Sister Claire McKiernan, and also our chief celebrant and our preacher this afternoon, Father Pascal Scallon, the provincial. Father Pascal, you're very welcome. Great to have you with us this afternoon, and thank you for being here. I welcome all the concelebrating priests who are here with us as well, and especially I'd like to welcome Father Michael and Father Aidan, who are part of the Listening Heart Ministry, the Vincentians here at Knock Shrine. Father Aidan Galvin and Father Michael McCullough, and they do fantastic work. I do want to acknowledge them today because of the special day that's in it, the Vincentian Day. The fantastic work that they do in

0: relation to priests and spirituality of priests, and helping priests as well cope with the very difficult cultural and indeed practical situation on the ground in parishes where we're getting fewer and fewer and older, and they certainly have a wonderful ministry, and I'd like to thank both of them for the work that they do in that regard. Thank you very much indeed, gentlemen, and we might just show them our appreciation for that. Our music and singing this afternoon is conducted by our Director of Music, Una Nolan. And also there are various different conferences here, but there's a conference, St. Kevin's Conference of St. Vincent de Paul from Ballymore Eustace in Hollywood in County Kildare. You're very welcome, and indeed I'm sure there are other conferences here as well, so I welcome all of you. For those of you joining us online, you're very, very welcome as always. We unite your prayers with ours here in the Basilica this afternoon, as if you're here with us. So from wherever you are in the world, we hope that you remain with us for our celebration of the Eucharist. So we come here with our petitions, intentions, thoughts, and I'm sure there's loads of people that have asked you to remember them here in Knock today when they knew that you were coming. So we remember them in our prayers as well as those who have no one to pray for them. So can I invite you please now to stand as we celebrate the Eucharist together.
1: In the name of the Father, and of the Son, and of the Holy Spirit. The grace of our Lord Jesus Christ and the love of God and the communion of the Holy Spirit be with you always. My brothers and sisters, fellow Vincentians, fellow pilgrims, to prepare ourselves to celebrate the sacred mysteries, we call to mind all the things that make us unworthy to be here, yet remembering that it is the Lord who invites us. Do this in memory of me. I confess to Almighty God and to you, my brothers and sisters, that I have greatly sinned in my thoughts and in my words, in what I have done and in what I have failed to do, through my most grievous fault. Therefore, I ask Blessed Mary, Ever Virgin, all the angels and saints, and you, my brothers and sisters, to pray for me to the Lord our God. May Almighty God have mercy on us, forgive us our sins, and bring us to everlasting life. Let us pray. Today we celebrate the feast of the Most Holy Name of Mary, and so we pray. Grant, we pray, Almighty God, that for all who celebrate the glorious name of the Blessed Virgin Mary, she may obtain your merciful favor. Through our Lord Jesus Christ, your Son, who lives and reigns with you in the unity of the Holy Spirit, God forever and ever.
2: A reading from the prophet Isaiah. Seek the Lord while he may be found. Call to him while he is still near. Let the wicked forsake their way and the unrighteous their thoughts. Let them return to the Lord, that he may have mercy on them, and to our God, for he will abundantly pardon. For my thoughts are not your thoughts, my ways are not your ways. It is the Lord who speaks. Yes, the heavens are as high above the earth as my ways are above your ways, my thoughts above your thoughts. For as the rain and the snow come down from heaven and do not return until they have watered the earth, making it bring forth and sprout, giving seed to the sower and bread to the eater, so shall my word be that goes out from my mouth. It shall not return to me empty, but it shall accomplish that which I propose and succeed in the things for which I sent it. The word of the Lord.
1: Thanks be to God.

0: A reading from the letter of St. Paul to the Romans. With God on our side, who can be against us? Since God did not spare his own son, but gave him up to benefit us all, we may be certain, after such a gift, that he will not refuse anything he can give. Could anyone accuse those that God has chosen? When God acquits, could anyone condemn? Could Christ Jesus? No. He not only died for us, he rose from the dead, and there at God's right hand, he stands and pleads for us. Nothing, therefore, can come between us and the love of Christ. Even if we are troubled or worried or being persecuted or lacking food or clothes, threatened or even attacked. As Scripture promised, for your sake we are being massacred daily and reckoned as sheep for the slaughter. These are the trials through which we triumph by the power of him who loved us. For I am certain of this, neither death nor life, no angel, no prince, nothing that exists, nothing still to come, not any power or height or depth, nor any created thing can ever come between us and the love of God made visible in Christ Jesus our Lord. The word of the Lord.
1: Thanks be to God.

The Lord be with you. A reading from the Holy Gospel according to John. Near the cross of Jesus stood his mother and his mother's sister, Mary, the wife of Clopas, and Mary of Magdala. Seeing his mother and the disciple he loved standing near her, Jesus said to his mother, "Woman, this is your son." Then to the disciple he said, "This is your mother." And from that moment, the disciple made a place for her in his home. The Gospel of the Lord.

One of the quirkier stories to have come out this year during the 250th anniversary of the Declaration of Independence in America is that an Irishman, originally from Cork, Stephen Moylan, coined the phrase in a letter, the United States of America. He got there before Thomas Jefferson. It's a quirky detail, but it illustrates in part how unsure of themselves the leaders of the American Revolution could be. Initially, the phrase did not have the integrity it would later take on. Originally, the words United Colonies were how the early Congress referred to the territories it sought to govern. When Thomas Jefferson took Moylan's moniker and put it in the text of the Declaration of Independence, he spelt United with a lowercase u. Imagine if Americans had left it at that and simply called their new country the United, lowercase, Colonies of North America. Canada might not have so much to worry about today. Who knows? Names are massively important to us. We use two words to refer to this country in which we live, Éire and Ireland. The words are related, but they are not interchangeable, and we can be touchy if we think others are being careless or condescending. Mostly, we take great pride in our own names and what they mean to us. They place us and define us, who we are and to whom we belong. We can be sensitive too about how our names are used or even spelt. Today, we celebrate the feast of the most holy name of Mary. Of the different reflections on Our Lady possible to us on a day of pilgrimage to the shrine of Our Lady of Knock, this feast day says a lot. In one way, it's as wrapped up and tied off as it may be possible to say about the figure of Mary, the mother of Jesus, who is, in our way of seeing things, also the Immaculate Conception, the Blessed Virgin, Mother of God. To use only a few of the ways that we describe Mary or simply approach the mystery of what God has done in her life. We use words to fathom how Mary illuminates and enlivens our faith in the love of God. When we meet Mary first in the Gospel, the angel Gabriel, who is about to tell her she is to be the mother of Jesus, calls her full of grace. Only Jesus himself and Saint Stephen, the first martyr, are spoken of like this. And it places both Mary and Stephen close
to all that Jesus does. In Mary's case, the tradition of the church reflects on how Mary mirrors Christ in expressions of prayer and devotion, such as the Litany of Loreto, which many people remember as part of the trimmings of the rosary. There is one reference to Mary in the Litany as mirror of justice, but there are seven references to her reflecting the mercy of God, and 16 references to her as mother, simply bearing out what the Apostle John recalls from the experience both he and Mary had at the foot of the cross, from the mouth of Jesus himself, from the cross, and culminating in the Litany as Queen of Families. Some of the names we use for Mary are so poetic. Morning Star, Ark of the Covenant, House of Gold, and Gate of Heaven. These show the biblical inspiration of her part in our knowing Christ. But others show what some of our most pressing concerns are, especially when our lives are touched by illness or distress. Some of you will be wondering, why hasn't he mentioned other familiar and favourite names for Mary in the Litany, such as Mystical Rose and Tower of Ivory? What about Seat of Wisdom? Well, I just have. Let me leave you with my favourite, I think. The list of names for Mary in the Litany of Loreto ends with our calling her Queen of Peace. I find this particular name for Mary the most affecting. It moves in the mind and heart more powerfully for me than other names in the list. It speaks to what we look for in coming to knock, or even to our parish churches, the healing and the wholeness that comes with allowing ourselves to be comfortable in the

and the pursuit of peace that make us children of God. The naming of the United States of America reflects Americans' desire, they say, for a more perfect union. Our use of names to speak of Mary, the mother of Jesus, speaks straight into all we hope for in God.

We now come to the sacrament of the sick. This is a very special part of a pilgrimage to Our Lady's shrine. When we come as pilgrims to knock, we come principally to pray. Sometimes our prayers are for the needs of others, sometimes for our own personal needs. In this sacrament, we are invited to pray for sick pilgrims. We are praying that Jesus Christ will bring into the lives of those of you who are sick the same love and compassion that he showed to the sick and burdened of his own day. We are in the presence of the same Jesus Christ today. So with faith, let us pray for our sick brothers and sisters. Lord, watch over our brothers and sisters and keep them in your love. Lord, hear us. Lord, relieve the sufferings of the sick and elderly here present. Lord, hear us. Lord, give life and health to all on whom we lay our hands in your name. Lord, hear us. In a moment, we will have the imposition of hands by the priests. The laying on of hands has always been a way of imploring God to send down his Holy Spirit of mercy and healing on his people. As the priests now turn towards the congregation for laying on of hands, I invite all of you to join in silent prayer for those who will be anointed.

0: We thank God, Father, Son, and Spirit, for his healing presence and for the oil of the sick, which we use in this sacrament. Our response to this prayer of thanksgiving is, Blessed be God who heals us in Christ.
1: Blessed be God who heals us in Christ.
0: Praise to you, God the Almighty Father. You sent your Son to live among us and bring us salvation.
1: Blessed
0: be God who heals us in Christ. Praise to you, God the only begotten Son. You humbled yourself to share in our humanity and you heal our infirmities.
1: Blessed be God who heals us in Christ.
0: Praise to you, God the Holy Spirit, the Consoler. Your unfailing power gives us strength in our bodily weakness.
1: Blessed be God who heals us in Christ.
0: God of mercy, ease the sufferings and comfort the weakness of our brothers and sisters, whom the Church anoints with this holy oil. We ask this through Christ our Lord.
2: Amen. So now it is important to understand that this is a

Sacrament of the church and not a simple blessing, so for this reason only those in the congregation whose health in mind or body is seriously impaired by sickness or old age receive the sacrament. Therefore you should not ask for it unless you are genuinely ill or weakened by old age. This sacrament should be received only once a month. Those of you who are sick and who are about to receive the sacrament are asked to please remember the following. Please give the priest or one of the young students there that will be with the priest, give them your Christian name so that they can call you by name as they bring you in a personal way Christ's healing love. The priest will anoint you on the forehead and your response is amen. He will then anoint you on the hands and your response again will be amen. We ask you not to hold anything in your hands during the anointing. So for the anointing itself, those of you who are confined to the front rows there, the very front benches, stay where you are. Do not come forward, and a priest will come to you. Those of you in the chapels who wish to come forward for anointing, you can do so through the central aisle and return by the side aisles. And once again, if there is somebody that has mobility issues or just can't come forward, just let one of us know, and we will come to the seat to you.

0: Let us pray. Loving Father, be with all our brothers and sisters to protect them. Watch over them, keep them in your care, and bless them with your peace. May your strength sustain all who share the sufferings of your Son. We ask this through Christ our Lord. Please stand for our prayers of the faithful. God our Father, as we gather to venerate the holy name of Mary, the mother of your Son, we make these prayers in faith, hope, and love.
1: We pray for Pope Leo. May the Lord guide him in his universal ministry in proclaiming the good news of Jesus Christ. Lord, hear us.
0: Lord, graciously hear us.
1: We pray for all who come to knock as pilgrims and visitors. May the Lord answer your prayers and bring you the healing you need at this time. May you return to your homes spiritually refreshed and renewed. Lord, hear us. We pray for peace in a very wounded world. May the Lord open minds and hearts to peaceful reconciliation. Lord, hear us.
0: Lord, graciously hear us.
1: We pray for all who are ill at this time, here in Knock today, and those who join us online from wherever you are. May the Lord be a source of hope, healing, and peace for you. Lord, hear us.
0: Lord, graciously hear us.
1: We pray for our own special intentions today. Lord, hear us.
0: Lord, graciously hear us.
1: We pray for all the faithful departed, all who have passed on before us. May they be welcomed into the loving embrace of God. Lord, hear us.
0: Lord, graciously hear us. God our Father, we make all our prayers in faith, hope, and love. In the name of Jesus, your Son, and in the power of your Holy Spirit. Amen.
2: Amen. If you'd like to be seated now, please. This time we have our offertory collection, and as always, this collection goes towards the upkeep of the shrine and the provision of the facilities that we have here at Knock. So your generosity at this time will be greatly appreciated. Thank you very much indeed.
3: Thank you.

Brothers and sisters, let us pray that our sacrifice may be acceptable to God, the Almighty Father. May the intercession of Blessed Mary, Ever Virgin, commend our offerings, we pray, O Lord, and may it make us acceptable to your majesty as we revere and venerate her name, through Christ our Lord. Amen. The Lord be with you. Lift up your hearts. Let us give thanks to the Lord our God. It is truly right and just, our duty and our salvation, to praise your mighty deeds in the exaltation of all the saints, and especially as we celebrate the memory of the Blessed Virgin Mary, to proclaim your kindness as we echo her thankful hymn of praise. For truly, even to earth's ends, you have done great things and extended your abundant mercy from age to age. When you looked on the lowliness of your handmaid, you gave us, through her, the author of our salvation, your Son, Jesus Christ our Lord. Through him, the host of angels adores your majesty and rejoices in your presence forever. May our voices, we pray, join with theirs

0: Christ.
1: Please remain standing or kneel for the consecration.
2: You are indeed holy, O Lord, and all you have created rightly gives you praise. For through your Son, our Lord Jesus Christ, by the power and working of the Holy Spirit, you give life to all things and make them holy. And you never cease to gather a people to yourself, so that from the rising of the sun to its setting, a pure sacrifice may be offered to your name. Therefore, O Lord, we humbly implore you, by the same Spirit, graciously make holy these gifts we have brought to you for consecration, that they may become the body and blood of your Son, our Lord Jesus Christ, at whose command we celebrate these mysteries. For on the night he was betrayed, he himself took bread, and giving you thanks, he said the blessing, broke the bread, and gave it to his disciples, saying, "Take this, all of you, and eat of it, for this is my body, which will be given up for you."

In a similar way, when supper was ended, he took the chalice, and once more giving thanks, he gave it to his disciples, saying, "Take this, all of you, and drink from it. For this is the chalice of my blood, the blood of the new and eternal covenant, which will be poured out for you and for many for the forgiveness of sins. Do this in memory of me." The mystery of faith.

0: Therefore, O Lord, as we celebrate the memorial of the saving passion of your Son, his wondrous resurrection and ascension into heaven, and as we look forward to his second coming, we offer you in thanksgiving this holy and living sacrifice. Look, we pray, upon the oblation of your church, and recognizing the sacrificial victim by whose death you willed to reconcile us to yourself, grant that we, who are nourished by the body and blood of your Son, and filled with his Holy Spirit, may become one body, one spirit in Christ.
1: May he make of us an eternal offering to you, so that we may claim an inheritance with your elect, especially with the most blessed Virgin Mary, Mother of God, with Saint Joseph, our spouse, with the blessed apostles, the glorious martyrs, with Vincent de Paul and all the saints, on whose constant intercession in your presence we rely for unfailing help.
2: May the sacrifice of reconciliation, pray, O Lord, and ask the peace and salvation of all the world, be pleased to confirm the faith and charity of the Pilgrim Church on earth, which has served Leo, our Pope, and our bishops, all the order of bishops, all the clergy, and the entire people gained your own. Listen, grace, to the prayers of this family whom we have gathered before you. In your compassionate and merciful Father, gather to yourself all your children scattered throughout the world. To our departed brothers and sisters, and all who are pleasing to us are passing from this life, be kind admittance to your kingdom. There we hope to enjoy forever the fullness of your glory, through Christ the Lord, through whom you stone the world, all that is good.

0: At the Saviour's command and formed by divine teaching, we dare to say, Our Father, who art in heaven, hallowed be thy name. Thy kingdom come, thy will be done on earth as it is in heaven. Give us this day our daily bread, and forgive us our trespasses, as we forgive those who trespass against us. And lead us not into temptation, but deliver us from evil. Deliver us, Lord, we pray, from every evil. Graciously grant peace in our days, that by the help of your mercy, we may be always free from sin and safe from all distress as we await the blessed hope and the coming of our Saviour, Jesus Christ. Lord Jesus Christ, who said to your apostles, Peace I leave you, my peace I give you, look not on our sins, but on the faith of your church, and graciously grant her peace and unity in accordance with your will, who live and reign forever and ever. Amen. The peace of the Lord be with you always.
1: And with your spirit.
0: Please offer each other a sign of peace.

0: Behold the Lamb of God. Behold him who takes away the sins of the world. Blessed are those called to the supper of the Lamb.
1: Lord, I am not worthy that you should enter my roof, but only say the word, and my soul shall be healed.
0: May the body and blood of our Lord Jesus Christ bring us all to everlasting life.
1: My friends, for the distribution of Holy Communion, those of you who wish to receive, we invite you to come forward through the central aisle of each chapel, like for the anointing, and return by the side aisles. Once again, those of you in the very front rows there on the front benches, remain exactly where you are and somebody will come to you. And again, if there's somebody that cannot come forward from their seat, just simply let one of us know and we'll come to you in the seat. Those who can only receive celiac host can do so at the back of the sanctuary here. And if there's somebody present that just simply wishes to receive a blessing, you're more than welcome to do so, if you'd indicate as such by crossing your arms in front of you. Okay, come with me now.

0: Let us pray. May we obtain the grace of your blessing, O Lord, through the intercession of Mary, the Mother of God, that from her, whose holy name we venerate, we may obtain help in our every need, through Christ our Lord.
1: Now, friends, just before we conclude, and I invite Father Pascal to bless any religious objects you may happen to have with you, just to thank you very much for being here with us in Knock this afternoon, to thank all who were involved in the Vincentian pilgrimage and who participated in that, to thank Sister Claire as well for her organisation, and to thank our own Director of Music, Una Noland. Thank Father Pascal himself for being here and all the concelebrating priests this afternoon. Thank you all very, very much indeed. Now, you can show them all your appreciation. Now, we have here with us this afternoon Father Pat Collins, who will be launching his new book, the latest edition, in the Rest and Care Centre, which is just right beside the Basilica here. You come out here and you just go over there to that building where I'm pointing. The book is called Hands Conformed to the Heart, Studies in Spiritual Theology, and Father Pat will be moving over there straight away after this Mass for the launch of this book. We congratulate Father Pat on the launch of yet another edition, another volume of work, and thank him very much indeed for all his years of ministry and services, including all his work in writing and in theology. Thank you very much indeed, Father Pat. It's great to have you here with us this afternoon too. And on behalf of all of us, I'd like to thank all those young men there that are from Castle Knock. Thank you very much indeed, gentlemen, and thanks for your help and for being here with us. Thank you. It's great to see them here this afternoon with us. So now, Father Pascal will bless any religious objects you happen to have with you. If you'd like to hold them up a little bit, please, and conclude with the final blessing.
0: And just lest anybody forget, we also have guys from St. Paul's in Raheny. So you guys are most welcome, and thank you for coming. Almighty Father, bless these medals and religious objects. May the saving presence of Christ be in the hearts of those who use them and in the homes in which they are placed. I bless them in the name of the Father and of the Son and of the Holy Spirit. Amen. Amen.
1: Just a final blessing now.
0: The Lord be with you. May Almighty God bless you, the Father, the Son, and the Holy Spirit. The Mass is ended. Go in peace.
1: Thanks be to God.
0: Thank you very much. Have a safe journey home, and may God bless you for what you have done here today.

0: God has an extraordinary plan for marriage. Each person was made by love and for love. And marriage is meant to be a sign of God's love for the world.
1: There's something compelling about the Catholic Church's vision that real love is possible, that you can say yes to marriage and really be in a lifelong union unto death.
2: The goal of marriage then, as far as the spouses are concerned, is to get one another to heaven, to lead that life that God intends us to live.

0: Marriage is a partnership, a union or covenant by which a man and woman establish a lifelong partnership ordered to the procreation and education of children.
1: Throughout history and across cultures, marriage has been universal because it's a natural reality. It's built into God's very design for man and woman. But Christ elevated marriage. So now, when a baptized man and woman marry, they enter into a sacrament. And through that sacrament, they receive the grace they need to fulfill their vocation.
2: A sacrament is a visible sign of an invisible reality instituted by Jesus, which gives grace. What's grace? Grace is supernatural power. So on the day that you get married, God gives you access to His power to love each other the way He's calling you to love each other and the way you deep down want to love each other.
1: What is the purpose of marriage? Or philosophically, we call that the ends of marriage. The purpose of marriage in God's plan is clear: to have children, but also to be supporting. In other words, that the married couple should love each other faithfully and to the end, and for that love to be fruitful in children. What is love? Well, love is seeking the good of another, and I want to do something for them. I care about them.
2: I don't even know that the modern world has a definition of marriage. I think part of the idea is actually to eliminate the word. Clearly, one of the things which is at the center of it is this is a relationship which, so long as you and I find this to be mutually beneficial, we'll stay in it. And the moment either one of us or both of us no longer find it mutually beneficial, then we end it. It's a consumer relationship.
0: It's important to recognize that because of sin, it's difficult to live in accord with the truth of marriage. It's also important to recognize it's possible. And this is especially true for those who are in a sacramental marriage and have received the grace that comes with the sacrament to live in accord with the truth of marriage.
1: Marital love must be free, it must be total, it must be faithful, and it must be fruitful. And that's because the nature of love itself. Love must be free, it can't be coerced. Love must be total. I can't partially love, I have to totally love. And then if I totally love, then I'm going to be faithful. Love has to be faithful to be authentic love. And if in marriage, the love between a man and a woman, if you're going to be free and total and faithful, then you'll be fruitful. You'll be open to children.
3: Artificial contraception actually puts a barrier between that couple and God by trying to cut out the beautiful fertility that He has blessed you with. It doesn't mean that you have to have a child every time you come together. There are beautiful natural family planning methods which can be used. Natural family planning differs from artificial contraception because at no point are you ever trying to shut down your natural cycle or your fertility.
4: I think the complementarity of men and women, the complementarity of husband and wife, it's so great. I think there is definitely an attack to strip everything, whether it's femininity or masculinity. It's just one of those things where God made man, God made woman.
5: So how are men and women the same and how are men and women different? The church has always protected that men and women are equal in dignity, but the church doesn't mean by that sameness. So we need difference too, not just equality. The difference calls us to union as men and women.
4: You know, with female and, you know, male, him being strong, confident, he wants to protect, he wants to guard, he wants to provide, he wants to initiate. All these beautiful things that are so masculine. And then you have the woman who's the nurturer. She's the receiver, and her heart expands with new life.
1: The complementarity between men and women. I think this is the beauty of our Catholic faith, of our Christian Judeo heritage, to show that men and women are different, and yet they're equal in dignity, but different in nature and in many attributes.
0: Marriage is limited to the union of a man and a woman. For Catholics, this is obviously true insofar as it reflects the truth that marriage is ordered to the procreation and education of children, but it's also a reflection of the meaningfulness of our created condition as man or woman, that being a man or being a woman is not something we first choose, but it's a gift received that's reflective of the wise plan of the Creator.
6: I am currently active duty Navy submarine officer. I wanted to join the Navy probably in high school. Started that, went to the Naval Academy, which was a great experience, and then joined the submarine force. My first tour as a division officer on the submarine was out of Pearl Harbor. That's when Ashley and I met.
7: I actually was talking to my priest about just the struggles of dating locally. And so my priest said, well, maybe you should try online dating. I'm like, I don't know. Maybe I'll just try it. Like, what can it hurt, you know? So I filled out a profile, got online. I was on for about 6 months, but I saw his picture in his uniform. I'm like, oh, you know, he looks cool. He looks cute in his uniform, you know, Navy. I'm patriotic. And you know, he's in Hawaii, so it's probably not gonna work anyway.
6: And I sent Ashley an email on September 1st, 2009 with howdy. And so that's the story of our relationship. I had her.
7: Yeah, we joke that he had made howdy.
6: When we decided to stay in the Navy after we were married, you know, those deployments and whatnot is kind of where it started to stress our marriage more.
7: Maybe before we even got married or before he was signing on to do it again, I would say,

0: to shift.
1: It was becoming more likely that my SIP schedule was going to be such that I missed his birth. Building up, it was definitely difficult, realizing that I was not going to be there.
0: I really wouldn't accept that it was even a possibility. Jimmy talked to multiple people within the Navy. Can he magically reappear for the birth and then even go right back out afterwards just to be there for the actual birth? The anxiety leading up to it is actually way worse than the actual event itself. And so while God didn't answer my specific prayer and bring Jimmy back for the birth, he answered so many other prayers. I was so at peace throughout the birth, throughout the labor itself, and the recovery. It was my easiest birth, and you know, no complications, no issues. It was so quick.
1: Captain and I were on the con in control room, and the radio operator says, "Con radio receiving a special encrypted message. Mrs. Ashley Kepper asked to have her husband informed on the birth of their son, James Henry Kepper V, 9 pounds, 11 ounces. My captain goes, "Whoo, boy, yeah, that's a beast. He's a big boy."
0: My recovery was so easy, and the relief I felt, I was just so at peace, and I just knew God took care of me. So at the end of the day, I mean, I did get a miracle, my son, James. And God is so good. He's so, so good. He took care of me every step of the way. And then also, there was a blessing that happened during that time. Jimmy's boat was expected to be gone for a month, you know, longer after the baby was born. And they unexpectedly came in early.
1: James was sleeping in the little car carrier back in the living room and was wearing that onesie. You know, "I've been waiting my whole life to see your dad," with American flags and red, white, and blue letters. And that was a great solid week. It's harder for me to know that I'm not there. That connection in prayer, knowing that God's listening to you and listening to me at the same time, that keeps us united.
0: God has definitely shown that this is the path for us. I feel like in the beginning, I was looking for Jimmy to fulfill, you know, every need and desire I could possibly have. And I've learned that's not possible. It's not fair to Jimmy. I feel like I was so selfish. And looking back, I see how God has stripped me of that selfishness every day. You need to abandon yourself to my holy will, and I will just take care of everything. God's who I need to be leaning on.
1: The central focus of us coming back to prayer, we'll just say a prayer together and ask God for healing and recognition of where we come up short, and grace to receive forgiveness from each other, offer forgiveness from each other, and to, you know, go forward acting better and more charitable towards each other. And we'll do that as a family. How we manage to stay together is one through faith.
0: I want to be a happy family, and I know that our true happiness lies in God. Our common goal is to become a saint, you know, get our spouse to heaven and help our kids get to heaven, and then for them to help us get to heaven.
1: For couples that are starting off in their marriage, build that foundation on your combined faith together, because that is what's going to sustain you.
2: Ideally, there has been a lot of discernment that has gone into the decision of marrying somebody. It's important that the vision for family life between the spouses is a shared vision. And hopefully that vision will be grounded on the Catholic Church's teaching and vision for what marriage should be.
3: Sacrifice is absolutely essential in marriage. The mutual sacrificing of the spouses. We live in a culture that's very individualistic and self-focused. People tell you to do what you want, when you want, and take a selfie while you're doing it. But this isn't the path to happiness or fulfillment. And so in a marriage, husband and wife must give and sacrifice for the other. This is the mark of authentic love.
4: Learn to pray together as spouses. That takes time. It's a real level of intimacy, prayer together. But couples that learn to pray together do not divorce. So, rosary in the morning together, prayer before you go to bed at night together. Whatever form that takes, because your intimacy will be something the enemy cannot divide.
5: In today's world, it's very important that we are intentional in living our Catholic faith, because the many attacks that are waged on marriage today are just incredible. And so if we don't take the time to really focus on how it is that we're going to defend our family from those attacks, we're going to find ourselves getting lost

Entropy in physics means everything tends toward decay. Sun's gonna burn out, bodies age, iron rusts, relationships can tend towards lazy. Don't let the law of social entropy decay your marriage. Who would your spouse say that you treat the best? Would they say, boy, I'll tell you what, I wish I got half of the consideration that he gives to those people at work? You want your spouse to be able to say, my spouse treats me better than he or she treats anybody else. That's the ideal.

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2: we have Father Joseph Spence, part 2. He'll give a reflection and much more.

0: Tonight on Life on the Rock, we have Father Joseph Spence, who's with the Franciscan family of Mary Immaculate. He was ordained a priest in Fermo, Italy. He's a professor of theology who wrote a book on St. Therese, Living the Little Way, Six Keys to the Spirituality of St. Therese. And this is the second show with Father Joseph.
1: And he's truly an expert. I promise you, you will learn something tonight about St. Therese. I know I did. So we're now going to a reflection from Father Spence.
2: So on one of the courses I teach, again, on fraternal charity in St. Therese, that's what my book is on as well, learning how to love with St. Therese, seven windows into true charity with Angelico Press. So one of the things that most strikes my students even is how Therese would give her best smile to those who she found annoying. And again, she was not suppressing her feelings. She was very honest about them with her prioress when she was writing her manuscript C at the end of The Story of a Soul. And there's many episodes that are kind of amusing, but beautiful, about how she was able to get over her natural feelings and really just express Christ's charity through her way of being. For example, there was Sister Teresa of St. Augustine, which is the one she's actually writing about in The Story of a Soul, of that nun who had the knack of displeasing her in everything. And again, she would give her best smile every time she saw her. She would try to do her some favors. At a certain point, the nun asked her, "Well, what is it that you find that so wonderful about me that every time I look at you, you smile at me, you know?" And Therese responded, "Well, I'm glad to see you." And then she added, "I didn't add that I was glad to see Jesus hidden in the depths of her soul, he who makes that which is most bitter become sweet," you know? So she was able to truly go beyond her feelings and just express in her works that charity. There'd be so many more, I don't know if we have time, but just that's what she did with all the nuns around her, you know?
0: Father Joseph, welcome back to Life on the Rock. And we've been talking a lot about St. Therese with you. And you've written two books on her, but we've been kind of going through this book on her six keys to the spirituality of St. Therese. So, and that's an important thing to, I think, understand the spirituality of St. Therese, because she's also, I think, somebody who's still a little bit misunderstood, although given her popularity.
3: Yeah.
0: But why is St. Therese important for today?
3: Good question.
0: It's a loaded question.
3: why is St. Therese important for today? Well, I don't want to, you know, just base this on all the titles she received, but it's useful to know that she was proclaimed a Doctor of the Church by St. John Paul II. She was proclaimed a World Heritage Person by UNESCO just a few years ago. But not only that, why is she important for the world today? I think, well, first of all, because she is young. I mean, maybe there's an obsession about in the Western world about being young and stuff, so I don't want to stress that too much. But she was a young saint. You know, she died when she was 24, and yet she was so wise. I think she has a lot of appeal and a lot to say to young people today. And perhaps young people today in most of society, most of the world, are perhaps the ones who need a little shove toward the Lord. So I think that she can do a lot for the youth today. Also, her vision of God is just timeless. I think she was able, again, we talked about this in our last episode, but she was able to kind of, I think, just take the gospel and sort of brush off the dust, you know, that had been accumulating in the past centuries before that, and really just dust off a correct image of God, God the Father and his tenderness and goodness for us. Her little way of trust, confidence, abandonment in God's mercy. I mean, these are all things that are just so important. Even, you know, her sickness and her death, she has a lot to say about that, about suffering, you know, about psychological fragility. So she has so many things that can vibe. She was an orphan. I mean, there's so many things that can vibe with today's problems, you know?
0: Yeah, I always think of her as somebody that just combated the spirit of atheism and materialism and like secularism of their age.
3: Definitely.
0: And I just see her as such a guiding light in response to all that. And again, we kind of talked about that in the last episode, because she really and truly committed herself to the Lord. And she's one of those saints, and I think all saints, but her especially, was so afraid of offending the Lord, even just the slightest.
3: Yeah.
0: You know, and but for me, I'm like, not there yet. I feel like it's just kind of, I'm still stuck in my ways or whatever. But just to have, and again, she was young, but have that insight. And again, she was so wise at a young age. She was already a novice master by the time she was 20.
3: Yeah.
0: You know? And but to me, there's a grace there, you know? And I think that's something to realize, that God gave her an extraordinary grace.
3: That's true.
0: You know, although it may look ordinary, she's a very extraordinary individual. But one of the other aspects of her life, her spirituality in particular, is this notion of being a bride to Christ. Mm. And I think sometimes as men, that it's like, what?
3: Yeah.
0: But maybe in your own words, how do you explain that?
3: Good question. Yeah. I think that was important. That's kind of neglected in the field of studies on Therese. I mean, but if you leaf through her complete writings, you'll see that she speaks of Jesus as her spouse just so mm-hmm. often. So that it just cannot be neglected, because it's coming from her. You know,
0: right.
3: That's her vocation as a Carmelite. In fact, she writes that in manuscript B, right before talking about her great discovery and her great vocation inside the vocation, which is to be love in the heart of the church. You know, in the heart of the church, my mother, I will be love. That's her vocation inside her vocation. But her first vocation is that of being, she says, to be your spouse, O Jesus, and through my union with you, to be a Carmelite, to be a spouse, through my union with you, to be a mother of souls. You know, so she realizes that, and she writes this in her poems and many other places, that her union with Jesus as her spouse is also fruitful. So she becomes a spiritual mother. The more united she is to Christ, the more fruitful she is, and she effectively is. Now, that was a common conception of her time. So she, like all of the Carmelite nuns at the time, when they would put on their habit, they would leave the cloister for the first and last time. Mm. She would be accompanied, and this happened with her father, Louis, down the aisle, dressed as a bride. So she was dressed in a bride's groom, as a bride's dress, all white and everything. And after the homily, they would go into the sacristy, take off the dress, and put on the Carmelite habit. So all Carmelite nuns, or all nuns perhaps at the time, consider themselves as spouses, as brides of Jesus, but she obviously lived that with a different intensity. Now, from a male point of view, I'd have to kind of refer to St. John of the Cross, who was a male himself, mm-hmm. you know, and he's the, you know, the doctor of mystical love, you know, and he actually uses, you know, he was Spanish, so he would write in Spanish, and he talks about, he uses the feminine word of soul, which is alma, which is feminine, and he talks about the soul, that is the alma, as being the bride of Jesus, being the bride of the Trinity, actually. So he refers to himself as, to his soul, the alma, as the bride of God. So that's, I think that's for everyone, you know? But if you look through the Bible from the beginning to the end, that's there, you know?
0: Right.
3: We're called to be, the Lord is our spouse, you know? So that's the best analogy, that's the best human reality we can use to express that deep relationship with God.
0: Yeah. And I think you said something very important, because you talked about

0: the vocation, inside of vocation, and her vocation was to love. One of the things that she encountered within the walls of the convent there were a lot of difficult sisters, a lot of difficult temperaments, personalities. You know, in many ways we can relate.
1: Yeah.
0: You know, just people we'd avoid or not have to deal with or talk to or whatever. You know? But that was, you know, and I imagine a very real struggle for her. But I just remember on one story, the story of her with Sister Pierre.
1: Yeah.
0: You know, and the task of having her to a sister with this aging, cantankerous, you know, sister that's on the verge of death.
1: Yeah.
0: But I just always remember, you know, there was such a self-denial and just forgetting herself to assist this other sister in great love and attention and just that whole devotion. And so I think she's such a great mom. And actually, you have a whole book.
1: Exactly. Yeah, I was going to mention that. Yeah,
0: that's a huge topic. But just that image that she gives of even just that sacrificial love of, you know, of just denying ourselves for the greater good of the other.
1: Yeah, she said to Celine, this is in My Sister Saint Therese, which is a book that Celine wrote in the 1950s, but it's all based on notes she took at the time as Therese was speaking or shortly after her death. She said, if one seeks oneself, one does not learn what true love is. That's what Therese said to her. So there's so much to say, you know, about her charity toward the sisters in her convent. Now, we have to remember that the only educated women in the convent of the time were herself and her sisters, the prioress and a couple of the nuns. So out of 26, subtract that, you know, six. So about 18 were farmer girls, but nothing wrong with that. But they had some kind of rude characters, you know. And what I love about Therese is she was very much in contact with her feelings, and she wasn't afraid of recognizing that and saying that. She said, I don't want to give in to my natural antipathy. So she realized she had it, and she felt it. Mm-hmm. She said, I want to express my charity in works, not in feelings, you know. So she expressed her charity in works. She would give her best smile. She would not respond badly. Sometimes she would run away if it was too much to take. You know, that was one of her tactics, was just to flee the scene, you know. So she's very realistic. She would try to do favors for her nuns. She would give her time away, you know. So she wanted to prove her love to Jesus through facts.
0: Yeah.
1: You know.
0: Well, we have to go to a break.
1: Okay.
0: But whenever we get back, let's get more into the life of Saint Therese.
1: Perfect. Thank you.

0: Let us consider, through the writings of St. Louis de Montfort, what it means to be a friend of the cross. A friend of the cross is one chosen by God to be completely opposed to material things, to live a life of pure faith inspired by a deep love of the cross.
1: At such a moment, we can but cry with our suffering Lord, Father, not my will, but thine be done.
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0: Let us not be deceived by our senses, but fix our eyes on the crucified Jesus who leads us in our faith and will bring it to perfection.
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Let's just say a prayer. Lord God, make us repentant. Oh, not with just that momentary repentance over some fault or sin. More than that, Lord. Give me an attitude of repentance, a deep awareness that I stand before Thee always as a sinner, but glorifying Your goodness, Your love, Your compassion, Your mercy, and that You love me, Lord, just as I am. Let me look at that, Lord. Let me never be discouraged, no matter how far I fall or how long I stay there. Let me always know I can rise to a totally new life.

I can be reborn and renewed in thy love, no matter how far I have fallen. I thank you, Lord, for your mercy, your love, and your goodness. Amen.

0: Well, Father Joseph, the Blessed Virgin Mary was a big player in the life of Saint Therese.
1: Definitely.
0: Can you talk about her devotion to the Blessed Virgin?
1: Definitely. That goes way back. So her mother Zelie had a statue that had been given to Saint Louis from a woman, a friend of his, and that stayed with the family. That was later called Our Lady of the Smile. Mm-hmm. So Zelie received some special graces in front of that, and Therese would later as well. So Therese had, let's say she had various motherly figures in her life, which is a good thing. And it's a sign of hope. You know, her story is a sign of hope. Again, she was an orphan. She lost her mother when she was 4. Her father fell gravely ill when she was 15, and he died when she was 21. Yeah. So she died, she was an orphan of both parents at a young age. Now, she was detached from her mother because of the circumstances, because her mother had breast cancer. She wasn't able to breastfeed her. So for 15 long months, she went far away, 11 kilometers away from her family, to her wet nurse in the countryside, Rose Taillet. So she was detached from her motherly figure. Her Rose became kind of her new motherly figure. Then she was detached from her again, mm-hmm. went back to Rose, back to her mother, Zelie, who then died when she was 4. So that's already two mothers that she basically lost. Then she, on the day of the funeral of her mother, she chose Pauline, saying, she threw herself into her arms, saying, "You'll be my second mother." Now, Pauline entered the cloister when Therese was 10, and shortly afterward, speaking with her uncle, Isidore, he was just telling stories about his sister, that is, Therese's mother, and that evening she fell gravely ill. And that lasted for about a month and a half. It seemed that she would die. She was, at the time, they all thought that she was under some sort of diabolical vexation, mm-hmm. Which could be, people today would talk about psychosis, maybe it was a bit of both, we don't know. She would be hallucinating, she would sometimes bang her head against the bed.
0: Right.
1: Sometimes she would throw herself onto the floor. She thought that the nails in the wall were like fingers coming to grab her. Weird stuff, you know? And at a certain point, her father said, had a novena of masses said to Our Lady of Victories in the shrine in Paris. And on that, during that novena, on Pentecost Sunday, Our Lady appeared to her, to Therese. So she was looking at the statue of Our Lady of the Smile, and that statue suddenly came to life. And her sisters speak about an apparition which lasted from 4 to 5 minutes. She smiled upon her, and she instantly healed her from that sickness. From that day on, Therese discovered that the only mother that no one could take from her was Mary. Mm. So that's when, now she was already devoted to her before. She would do her, you know, May devotions. She would pray the rosary. But from that day on, it became a personal, even more personal relationship with Mary.
0: You know, and the other aspect about that, she had a lot of loss with her maternal mother. But another aspect of her life of considerable loss is that she lost 4 siblings.
1: That's true.
0: You know, one of them was 5 and a half that passed before she was even born.
1: Exactly.
0: And one of the things you highlighted in this book that I'd never thought about or didn't really know as well was the chasuble that she had painted or made.
1: Yes.
0: And the depiction there.
1: Yes, that's beautiful.
0: I thought that was a beautiful imagery of just the family and just how it tied into the Passion of Christ.
1: she loved her family, and she also wrote the first poem she wrote spontaneously of her own accord was right after her father's, well, a couple weeks after her father's death, and she called it The Prayer of a Child of a Saint. So she defined her father a saint only 2 weeks after his death. And she dedicated a stanza to each of her family members, including her 4 deceased siblings.
0: Yeah.
1: And she prayed to them to be healed from scruples, and she instantaneously felt a deep peace. So that reminds us, you know, if we happen to have lost any siblings, they're rooting for us up above, you know.
0: And I read somewhere, I can't remember where it was, but the mother had a great devotion to her children that had passed and everything, and just as holy innocence.
1: That was one of the graces she received in front of the Our Lady of the Smile. She was kind of excruciating about her daughter Helen, who had lied. Said a little lie shortly before her death, and Zelie was thinking, well, maybe she's in purgatory, maybe she's paying for that lie, and she was praying to Our Lady of the Smile. This was long before Therese was healed, you know, before she was even born.
0: Yeah.
1: And she heard the sweetest voice of Our Lady saying, she's up here with me. Mm.
0: And also, too, with her life, an important aspect is her own passion and death.
1: Yeah.
0: Can you talk a little bit about that, too?
1: Definitely. So she was diagnosed late with tuberculosis. They didn't really know what it was at the beginning. But she had always had lung problems from her childhood. She wasn't able to run too much. She would start kind of having a whistling breath. So it's something that went way back. Mm-hmm. The humid monastery right next to a river, a lot of factors, the cold, a lot of stuff. So she started giving some worrying symptoms in 1894, which is oddly enough the year in which her father then died. By the end of 1894, her entourage knew that she wouldn't live very long. And she knew that herself. That's what also catalyzed her little way, because she said, well, I want to be a saint. I'm not one yet. I have very little time. What can I do? And that's when she realized even more maturely, like, okay, I can't make myself a saint. Be yourself, O Lord, my sanctity, as she would later write in her active offering to God's merciful love. So it's Jesus' arms, which are like an elevator, which will bring me up to himself, and he's the Holy One who sanctifies us. So that tuberculosis really just ravaged her body, went through her right lung and then went through her left lung. She died with half of one lung.
0: Yeah.
1: It passed to her intestines. I'm not going to get into the details. She never had any morphine, just a couple spoonfuls of syrup on the last days of life, but not effective at all. Even the treatments were very painful and completely ineffective.
0: Yeah. The way I've heard it described, it's like breathing concrete.
1: Wow.
0: You know, and especially at that time, it was just a death sentence, you know, and just very painful and coughing up blood and everything, and probably very fatigued.
1: Absolutely. But what strikes me the most about all that is, I mean, if anyone has the chance to read the Yellow Notebook, those are the notes that Pauline would take day by day just on, you know, flying sheets of paper. She then, shortly after Therese's death, gathered them into the Yellow Notebook. She transcribed every word and gesture of Therese in the last months of her life. And there's such a joy emanating from her. She made so many jokes. She was so funny. She was so peaceful. She was thinking about others, trying to not bring the attention to herself. She was just full of this love just toward everyone, you know? So that it's such a stark contrast between mm-hmm. what she was suffering and the way she was being, you know? That's in mature stages of one's spiritual life, I think. And it's similar to Christ's passion. And she talks about that, you know? She would hold a small little crucifix in the last months of her life constantly in her left hand. And that's how she died, clenching that crucifix. You
0: know? Yeah, and she made many acts of love during that time. That was so important to her. And I think, too, it goes back just to being that sacrifice, as she saw herself, to the Father's love. And, you know, it's just as painful as it is to see on this life, you know, there was a tremendous, I think, healing and grace that's just kind of exploded into the world of how many people, you know, she's really helped come back to the Lord, I think, through her suffering.
1: Exactly. I mean, I talk about this in the other book with Angelico Press. So her charity towards sinners, toward priests, which was a special category for her. She said, I pray for priests. I prefer bulk shopping. So I pray for priests and they take care of the sinners, you know. So she would pray for everyone. But the last day of her life, she said, I never thought I would have suffered so much. Never, never. I can only explain it by the ardent desire I've had to save souls. So she puts that together, you know.
0: Father Joseph, we've run out of time.
1: Okay.
0: But thank you for being
1: thank
0: alive
1: you so much.
0: On the rock.
1: Thank you.
0: Well, Father Mark, I enjoyed my interview with Father Joseph. And one particular area that I really enjoyed talking about was the relationship that St. Therese had with the Blessed Virgin Mary. Just kind of looking back at her own family dynamic, she lost her own biological mother at a young age when she was about 4 years old. And then she surrendered that, you know, that motherhood over to her sister, who then later joined the convent when she was still very young. And so there were two wounds there of losing

0: own mother, and then later on her older sister who had joined the convent. And I think, again, she teaches us that, you know, our Lady is our true mother that can never be taken away from us. And, you know, we have to rely on that trust and that that care that, you know, our Lady has the best interest in for us.
1: Yeah. And as she keeps coming to these things with such great sufferings, you know, a trial of faith at the end of her life with the tuberculosis, but, you know, this great loss, she lost her father. She was 21 years old. So all these figures in her life. And I'm reminded that Jesus gives us Mary to be our mother from the cross. He's hanging on the cross, meriting for us the grace of redemption. And he gives us Mary to be our mother, that she is there to help bring us these gifts of eternal life that he's meriting for us. So she's a true mother in every sense of the, you know, behold your mother, right? So we need to take her into our own, into our home. And I like the point you all made too about she's 24 when she died. Mm-hmm. What a witness for young people today.
0: Yeah.
1: She had grave trials. She had, you know, anxiety issues and things and all this personal loss in her life. A lot of our young people are struggling with anxiety. A lot of them are children of divorce and not knowing their parents or connected to their parents. So what a witness. Became a great saint and doctor of the church, 24 years old. And that line you also talked about, that she realized that Jesus was her sanctity. You know, that really rang a bell. Pope Benedict talked about that, that holiness was about sharing in the mysteries of Christ's life, that he himself is our holiness, and our union with him makes us holy. We also like to ask you for support, financial support for the network. You know, we're trying to deliver content on many platforms, and we're trying to develop that whole digital delivery, so to speak, that we use to bring you these shows and all the great papal events or church events. So I hope you support us, to put us between your gas and electric bill. We'd appreciate it very much. And may our Heavenly Father shine his face upon you. May he give you his peace. May Almighty God bless you, the Father and the Son and the Holy Spirit. We'll see you next week on Life on the Rock. Amen.

A champion for forgotten children, Father Edward Flanagan believed that every child deserves a home. His compassion and vision transformed thousands of lives through the founding of Boys Town, creating a legacy that continues around the world today. In honor of his historic virtue, EWTN takes you to Omaha, Nebraska for the Mass of Thanksgiving for Venerable Edward J. Flanagan, here on the Global Catholic Network, EWTN.

Hello, I'm Kevin Dunn, and today on Faith Matters, restoring a culture of life in the world. Did you know that one of the top reasons why people ask for euthanasia or assisted suicide is that they fear becoming a burden? I remember a time when my father was battling colon cancer. I would often drive him to his oncology appointments or sit with him before surgery. One day he turned to me and said that he felt like he was becoming such a burden to the family. Although I knew my father would never consider euthanasia, I assured him right then and there that he would never become a burden. That these times I'm spending with him are some of the most precious times I ever had. Talking together, praying together, laughing together, yes, crying together. And God be praised, Dad has made it into his 90s. He kept the faith.

0: and a good sense of humor, as he always encourages us kids to do. Jesus said, "My yoke is easy and my burden is light." When we reach out to those in love, to those around us, we can become prophets of hope, the face of Christ to those around us, and restore a culture of life in this world. May God bless you all.
1: The Holy Father's prayer intention for the month of September is for the care of water. Let us pray for a just and sustainable management of water, a vital resource, so that everyone may have equal access to it.
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0: Welcome. Well, you're at home with Jim and Joy, and you are an important part of our EWTN family. And we're so delighted that you've welcomed us into your home. You know, we would love to hear from you. So send us an email with a question or a comment to jimandjoy@ewtn.com. Well, today we're welcoming back to our show Susan DiBartoli. And Susan is an award-winning author of several books about Padre Pio. One is Welcoming the Christ Child with Padre Pio, Welcoming the Holy Spirit with Padre Pio, and Carry the Cross with Padre Pio. She serves as the secretary of the board of directors of the Padre Pio Foundation of America and owns Little Flower Pilgrimages. Susan has been a guest on numerous radio shows and television and podcasts, including Let Me Be Frank with Father Frank Caggiano, Seize the Day with Gus Lloyd, several programs here. She's been on At Home with Jim and Joy. And she is a Lady Commander of the Equestrian Order of the Holy Sepulchre of Jerusalem. And she lives in the New York area. So today she's going to be sharing with us about a great book that she's authored about a beautiful holy woman that was sent by God to have a great impact and comfort to Padre Pio. And her name was Mary Pyle. She's an American woman who was born into wealth, and then she became a treasured disciple of Padre Pio. And so in her book, Padre Pio's American Daughter, you're gonna learn all about Mary Pyle, and it's rather fascinating. So you could go out to her website, littleflowerbookshelf.com or littleflowerpilgrimages.com.
1: Just so glad that so many are discovering Mary Pyle. Like, who's Mary Pyle? Mm-hmm. We all know Padre Pio, but that incredible relationship, the incredible work of Providence in touching Mary Pyle and bringing her to Rome and her conversion, Maria Montessori and her working with her, and then finally meeting Padre Pio and that tremendous encounter, and just Mary Pyle's story of her yes to God, her yes to Jesus Christ as he's revealed in the church and in his living saint, Padre Pio. It's an amazing story, and I hope that you will get the book, Padre Pio's American Daughter. You can go to ewcnrc.com and get it there. It's really a must read. We'll be right back. Plenty more to come. Please don't go away.

I'm Archbishop Timothy Broglio, the Archbishop for the Military Services. And today on Faith Matters, we're going to speak about the Most Holy Rosary. You know, that prayer which we have been given as a community of faith invites us to meditate on the mysteries of the life of Jesus Christ and allows us to focus on the Blessed Virgin Mary, who always leads us to her Son. Now, I remember as a little boy, during the months of May and October, we always gathered as a family to pray the rosary, and we were all united in prayer. I probably didn't have the same understanding of the rosary that I have today, but that notion of gathering together, meditating on the mysteries of Christ, and doing that as a little community, although sometimes we do it as a much larger community as well, but was a very helpful way to grow in our faith. St. John Paul II then expanded those mysteries of the rosary to include the luminous mysteries, almost to cover that extra chapter in the life of Christ celebrated in the mystery of the church. So when we pray the rosary, we honor Mary and we follow her to her Son.

0: Welcome back. Well, our guest today is Susan DiBartoli. She is the author of a wonderful book that I highly encourage you to get, Padre Pio's American Daughter. Did you know one existed? Go out to the website, littleflowerbookshelf.com or littleflowerpilgrimages.com. Well, we so loved having you yesterday and you telling us all about Mary Pio. And, you know, she gave up everything. She left wealth and stature and everything, left New York to go and follow, ultimately, Jesus and Padre Pio at this time in her life. And then she sacrificed. It's not like she was living, you know, high on a hill and she had all the comforts and the beauty of everything that she was used to in her former life. Right. She became a very simple, holy woman. So tell our family a little bit about this book and Mary Pio, and then we're going to go deep into the story.
1: So Mary Pio was an American heiress, very, very well-to-do, Presbyterian family. From a young girl, she really felt the existence of the Holy Spirit in her, because at the age of 10, she goes to church with her Irish Catholic nanny, and she says in later years, when I walked in this church, I felt Jesus. Mm. I could feel him there, and I knew. And she wanted to, and she fought her family all the way. They were so against it. Mm-hmm. And finally, she does convert later, but later in years when she's 28. And she lived the life of a debutante. And then she spoke five languages. Her family insisted that they learn languages at home. And the tutors would come and live with them 3, 4, 6 months, whatever mm-hmm. it took. Mm-hmm. And so she had learned five languages. So as she goes on, you know, she was like all young ladies at the time. Her parents were out there looking for a man mm-hmm. for her, mm-hmm. but she had her own ideas. Mm-hmm. And she meets a man and she falls in love with him. And this is right before World War I, and her mother said, no, that's not going to work. And she sends her to Europe to study under none other than Maria Montessori. Mm-hmm. And this is how Maria becomes a part of her life. Mm-hmm. Maria Montessori, the following year, comes to America, marries family, and many of the other young ladies who were in her class sponsored her. And Mary's family was a sponsor of the original Montessori Foundation of America mm-hmm. with Alexander Graham Bell as the president. Mm-hmm. This is who she was, lunch with Calvin Coolidge. That was Mary's life. Mm-hmm. And so when Maria Montessori is going home, she asked Mary to go with her. She knew a good thing. She knew Mary could be helpful. And she takes her on as a translator. And Mary works with her for 10 years. Her mother was not happy that she did it, but she did. And while she's in her employ, she has the opportunity to see the Catholic Church up close. And she becomes a Catholic. Mm-hmm. And just a little tidbit, I called because she went to Montserrat, Our Lady of Montserrat, many times. And I called there one time to see if that was the church where she came into the church. It wasn't. Yeah, okay. But it happened, and you won't believe this, there was an old priest who remembered her.
2: Oh, how
1: this
2: precious.
1: Is like 15 years ago. Mm. And he said, I remember she came every day and prayed by the statue mm. of Our Lady of Montserrat. Yeah. And she touched him, she mm. really did. Mm-hmm. So anyway, after working with her for 10 years. She hears about Padre Pio. She's curious, but she doesn't, you know, she doesn't think that's a good reason to meet him. And so she waits. And then she has the opportunity to meet him with a friend of hers. And when he meets her on October 4th of 1923, she kneels before her and he says, remain here. And she says, well, I can't, I have obligations. But he was in her heart. It was yeah. there. It was going to happen. And she goes back to Maria Montessori. She's in England, and she tells her, there's a great man on a mountain, and I need to be back there. I need to be near him. He is a saint. And so they go back together, and when they go back, he says to her, this time you remain. And she does. Mm-hmm. But, you know, and so, you know, she has the great event of her not being able to get on the bus and going home with, you know, Maria Montessori. She never sees her again or speaks to her again. And this was all the works of the Holy Spirit.
2: And so he says, you know, establish a house, a strong house, and so on. And that whole thing develops. And as you shared in the first show, the house was used for numerous people coming through, but it was ultimately used for Padre Pio's mother and father, the mother passing away there, father being there. He lives like 20 more years in the house.
1: Yeah.
2: I mean, what a privilege to care for Padre Pio's parents and for him to have that. And this is the woman that God chose to do this, to minister to Padre Pio and to his family in this way. You were commenting after the first show, I may not say it where you were saying it, but it really helped me to see the providence of God in all this. We were speaking about how Padre Pio's father went to America, to New York, I guess, in particular, and made enough money because he wanted to go to help his son to get educated, to go to seminary and so on, but he had to make money to do that. And I guess it was not long after that, you've got this woman from New York that winds up coming down with Padre Pio, who develops a house there for Padre Pio. So it's the, kind of the New York connection and what's going on. And you said that was so fascinating for you in this story. Tell us more.
1: Well, first off, it's fascinating for me because I think, and I think your family were immigrants too. Mm-hmm. My Italian family came through Ellis Island, came to New York at the same time. So here, Padre Pio's father, Gracio Forgione, comes to America. He had been in South America. But he told him that in Brazil, there was great opportunities. It didn't work. And so he goes back to Italy and comes to America. And he comes here to work so that his little boy can go to seminary and can become Padre Pio.
0: Right.
1: And so at the same time that this is going on, if you can envision New York City at that time on the Lower East Side, all these mostly Italian immigrants, and they came together in Little Italy, which we know so well. This year will be the 100th anniversary of the San Gennaro Feast, by the way.
2: Yeah. Mm-hmm.
1: And so they all come together there, and they brought in, the Neapolitans brought Gennaro with them. But so here he is, he's here to work for his son. And then on the Upper West Side, is Mary becoming a debutante. Mary going to lunch with all these people in dinners, and her uncle marries a Rockefeller. You know, the Rockefellers, the con.

0: Carnegies, the Morgans, mm-hmm. they were the old money, and they kind of shunned these people, mm-hmm. you know, but eventually they had to give in to mm-hmm. it because they had money too mm-hmm. now, mm-hmm. you know. And so it's interesting that both these events are going on, very wealthy, very poor, mm-hmm. and one day the paths are not just passed, mm-hmm. have not just crossed, they come together at Mary's house.
1: Yeah. Right.
2: What a divine appointment.
3: At the most intimate level.
2: Right? So yeah. beautiful. Now, but tell our family in other ways that she served Padre Pio. Yes. So she built this house. She had this house built. She takes care of his mother and his father. She has other people that come and see her. But what other ways did she serve him?
0: Well, she served him by, first off, by being his correspondent mm-hmm. because of all her languages, but primarily, the people who began to know him the best were English-speaking people. In Ireland, they have a great devotion to Padre Pio. Mm-hmm. So she would handle all the correspondence, all the English correspondence. And she would also do French and German, but mm-hmm. that was mainly what she did. So that was the first way she helped him. She helped him. He asked her if she would make the hosts for the mass because mm-hmm. they were... People came to see Padre Pio. He didn't have a minute to breathe. Mm-hmm. And all of the Capuchins were busy with these people. Mm-hmm. So her house becomes an extension mm-hmm. of the monastery. Mm-hmm. But Mary's house, you could say, had a revolving door because anybody who knocked at her door was welcome in. Mm-hmm. And the peasants, and they were so poor. And they would come so humbly and they'd say, you know, I need this or I need that. There's a story in the book about a woman who needed $50, the equivalent of $50. Mm-hmm. And Mary, without questioning it, gives her the money. Mm-hmm. And she tells her that next year's harvest, I'll return it. Mm-hmm. Well, next year the harvest was not good. And she went back to Mary and mm-hmm. she said, I'm sorry, you're crying, mm-hmm. the harvest was not good. That's okay. It's mm-hmm. forgotten. Mm-hmm. That's who Mary was.
2: Yeah.
0: If you needed a meal, there was always a chair in the corner of the room with somebody sitting mm-hmm. in it waiting for the next meal.
2: Now, who passes first? Tell our family about her passing.
0: Oh, so, yeah, so at one point, they're coming on to their 80s. They were both 80 years old. And Mary says to Padre Pio, what will I do without you? Mm. And he says to her, what makes you think that I'm going first? And she dies 5 months before him, mm-hmm. both wow. at the age of 80. Mm-hmm.
3: Wow, that's powerful. Yeah.
0: And you know, picturing him he couldn't go to her funeral because he was so sick. But he's at the window, he's crying, his heart is broken. Mm-hmm. Mm.
3: So many people coming through, so much ministry that she's rendering to peasants, to film stars, and so on and so forth. Tell us about her lifestyle, the life she chose, where she slept compared to where she was back in New York with all the creme de la creme people.
0: That's right.
3: But she really, you were saying in your book, chose that life of simplicity, became a Third Order Franciscan.
0: Yes, she did.
3: But she wore a habit, which is unusual. Yes. So just tell us about that.
0: Well, she had permission to okay. wear the habit. She thought that she was supposed to become a nun. This is how it happens. And Padre Pio said, no, that's not for you. Become a Third Order Franciscan. And so she does. Yeah. And she asked permission to wear the habit all the time, which they don't usually give you permission, but they did. Even when she came back to New York that first time, she was dressed as a Franciscan.
3: Wow.
0: So she wore that all the time. And she would give, how can I explain it? She would give anything to anybody. And throughout her life, even when she was very wealthy, she gave everything away. She gave it mm-hmm. all away, and she felt that her privileged life was slavery. That's how she felt about it. She
3: wow.
0: told her mother that.
3: She was free. Mm-hmm.
0: Yeah, she told her mother that. Mm-hmm. But I think there's no question that the Holy Spirit was leading her and Padre Pio mm-hmm. to meet. That was the whole purpose of who she was. And she was a reflection of him. As he's a reflection of Jesus, she is a reflection of Padre Pio, humble and obedient. I think the only time she ever said no to him when it was when
2: about
0: the house. She said, no, I don't want to build it there.
3: And a reflection of St. Francis himself.
0: Yes.
3: From the wealth and everything else, and nobody knew what was going on.
0: No,
3: the
0: fund
3: broke
0: right.
3: the family's heart and everything else. And he said, we'll take everything back and
0: that's
3: gave
0: right.
3: everything away.
0: That's right.
3: So she really reflects not only Padre Pio, but in a particular way, St. Francis himself. We just have a few minutes left. Get your best stuff together on her. You want to hear that? So you can go to littleflowerpilgrimages.com or littleflowerbookshelf.com. Get the book. This great daughter of Padre Pio. Padre Pio's American Daughter, EW10RC.com. We'll be right back. Plenty more to come. Please don't go away.

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2: Steve, one of the more frequent arguments I hear from the pro-choice side is that an embryo or a fetus is not a human being, it's just a potential human being, and that a fetus or embryo might eventually become a human, but it's not yet a human being.
3: Right, we hear this a lot, and there's simply no such thing as a potential human. It's an unscientific made-up term. Being human is not a matter of degrees. You're either human or you're not. To be human is simply to be a member of the species Homo sapiens. Nothing more, nothing less. The unborn are fully living, genetically unique members of our species. And science makes this perfectly clear. They might be smaller, weaker, less developed, but they're living human beings.
2: When a woman has an embryo or fetus inside her, she's not carrying a non-human. An embryo or a fetus are simply two stages in the development of living humans, no different from the terms toddler or adolescent. An embryo doesn't become a human being. An embryo is a human being.
3: That's nice.

0: Wrapping up this wonderful conversation with Susan DiBartoli, Padre Pio's American daughter. Do you know he had an American daughter? Her name is Mary Pyle, and she's been sharing with us why we need to know her. So this has been a wonderful sharing, and I just want to turn it over to you for the next, you know, 3 minutes, whatever we have. You're so connected with Padre Pio and Mary Pyle and this story. What remains in you? What do you want to leave us with?
1: I want to leave you with the idea of who Mary Pyle really was, a humble, obedient woman, and a woman who said yes. It's not easy to have to say yes the way she did. Nobody told her she had to give it up. She could have stayed with all those luxuries, but she chose to do it because she was looking for something. All right, and she found it. Mm-hmm. And when she found it, everything else meant nothing. Mm-hmm. And so she was willing to give everything up. It's a hard thing to do. It's a hard thing for us to understand. But even in the little things we do, it's that yes that's important. Jesus is asking us to carry our crosses, whatever. This is who Mary was. She never looked to herself. She looked to everyone else and how she could say yes to them. And every time she said yes to them, she said yes to the Lord. Mm-hmm. But above all, she was obedient to Padre Pio her entire life for 45 years that she lived with him, lived in San Giovanni. She lived for him. She lived for Jesus through him. Mm-hmm. And we can learn to live our lives that way too. It's very important.
2: Well, she learned the greatest lesson that we all, God gives us the opportunity to learn.

0: Well, God says, I have something more for you. That's and right. takes her all the way to Italy for her to find her purpose. But she could have said no. She could have said, right. I'm not coming back. I'm not doing it. But it was that longing and that drawing. And so we, as pilgrimages on this way that we're on, right? We're on this journey, that we too have to always say yes to Jesus, because you never know what God has in store for
1: you.
2: That's right. Susan, thank you so much for returning.
1: Thank you.
2: That home at Jim and Joy, and we hope to have you back again soon. And thank you for introducing us and hopefully thousands of people to Mary Pyle, Padre Pio's American daughter. I want to close with some words that you share near the end of the book. Her story is not just one of devotion to Padre Pio with a Franciscan order. It is a testimony to what happens when a heart dares to say yes without reservation. Mary's life, humble and generous, showed that holiness can be found in cooking a meal, in typing letters, in opening one's door again and again. Mm-hmm. Thank you so much for introducing us to Mary Pyle. And thank you for all that you do for Christ and for His kingdom. Padre Pio, American Daughter, is available. Strongly recommend that you get it. It's just a wonderful, moving read, and will challenge you to the way of holiness. Go to EW10RC.com, EW10RC.com. What a great thing the Lord gives to us in living witnesses to saying yes and giving it all to Jesus Christ. And Mary Pyle is one of those people. Mm-hmm. You need to know her and read the story. You're an important part of this EW10 family. You're never alone, and you're always at home with Jim and with Joy. Bye now.

Hello, friends, and welcome to this segment of The Crux of the Matter. I'm Father Wade Menezes of the Fathers of Mercy. What exactly is the difference between a minister of the Eucharist and an extraordinary minister of Holy Communion? The distinction is simple and revolves around the sacrament of holy orders. The Church teaches that the only minister who can confect the sacrament of the Eucharist in the person of Christ is a validly ordained priest. So the title minister of the Eucharist belongs properly to the priest alone. And by reason of their sacred ordination, ordinary ministers of Holy Communion are the bishop, the priest, and the deacon. Extraordinary ministers of Holy Communion, on the other hand, fall under one of three categories. First, there is the formally instituted acolyte, who, by virtue of his office, is an extraordinary minister of Holy Communion, even outside of the celebration of Mass, say, to take Holy Communion to the sick and the homebound. Secondly, if real necessity calls for it, a lay member of Christ's faithful may be delegated by the diocesan bishop to be an extraordinary minister of Holy Communion for one occasion or for a specified amount of time. And thirdly, in special cases of an unforeseen nature, permission can also be given to a non-ordained person to distribute Holy Communion for a single occasion by the priest who presides at that particular Eucharistic celebration. Distribution of Holy Communion by a layperson is to be understood strictly according to the name by which it is known, that of extraordinary minister of Holy Communion, and not extraordinary minister of the Eucharist. The reason for this is to avoid any confusion between the ministerial functions properly carried out between the ordained and the non-ordained. And that's the crux of the matter. 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
1: Welcome to Mind and Heart. I'm Sister John Dominic, a foundress of the Dominican Sisters of Mary, Mother of the Eucharist. It has been my joy to have been involved in Catholic education for over 30 years. One of my privileges for the community has been to create Lumen Ecclesiae Press, a publishing organization that develops educational resources used now by over 500 schools around the United States and the world. Lumen Ecclesiae is our call to magnanimity, our call to be large-souled, to do something greater for the Church. So today, I invite anyone interested in becoming a saint to join with us as we unpack the deep beauty, mystery, and certainties of our faith to transform our lives so that we can know, love, and serve God with our mind and heart. Welcome back to Mind and Heart, a podcast of the Dominican Sisters of Mary, Mother of the Eucharist. And I'm very happy to have again back here on episode 6, Sister Louise Marie, as we're going to continue our discussion on echoing the mystery. We had a really great discussion that we just kind of ran out of time, and yes, thank goodness with the podcast, we can kind of keep going, keep our conversation going. And where we were in our discussion is we were walking through the keys, mm-hmm, the keys to analyzing doctrine, and mm-hmm, you're also sharing your experience of teaching our young sisters, the postulants, you know, the ones who are coming in to see if this is their vocation as sisters. But I think even what you're able to give them in this time and teach them in their formation is really just an in-depth understanding of the doctrines, of the mysteries of our faith. Mm-hmm. And I think maybe we could just kind of do a quick overview, and you could do it since you're the closest one teaching it, where the keys are, and we can kind of pick up where we left off and keep our conversation going.
2: Sure. So the first key that I always start with is the divine perspective, which really is just trying to get the Father's perspective on what was he trying to tell us about his love for us when he revealed this particular doctrine. Mm-hmm. And so since that key is the Father's perspective, it unites all of them. And to begin in that way, opens the hearts of the sisters to the fact that entering into this study is a transcendental, sacramental thing where you're entering into relationship with God, the Father. And then after we go through the divine perspective, I begin with opening up the essentials. And before even we get to the essentials, before the divine perspective, I always put the artwork up that goes with that particular doctrine, just to show that this revelation is incarnational, and it takes another dimension of our growth in holiness, and even in our understanding of God is beauty, and mm-hmm, how that helps to captivate our hearts and allow us to follow him. So we have that up. I talked about the divine perspective, and then we begin the essentials. And in the essentials, which basically break down the main doctrine into smaller subpoints, there's always catechism references and also biblical scriptural references. And I always begin with the scriptural references, yeah, because it's in scripture that God speaks to us even now. And it you don't have to really, you can't improve upon God's word.
1: Right.
2: And it's that word that speaks to the sister's heart.
1: Yeah.
2: And so it's essential, and it's what spoke to my heart when I was meditating on these doctrines is the scriptures. Then from the scriptures, you move into the catechism references, which help to show that all of these doctrines are united to one another, because you might have catechism references from a certain section, or most of them are from a certain section, but then there are references throughout that go back to other sections of the catechism, so that you see everything's in unity.
1: Right. And the organic unity is so essential, you know, to understanding the catechism. And that reminds me when, you know, when you're talking about kind of showing this Because there's a craft in how you teach it. But one of the things that when you had the comments, what some of the sisters are saying here is that they one thing they begin to see is this connection, this organic unity. Like if you just pick up the catechism alone, which of course is a a wonderful work, you know, and but if you're not new and you don't know how to look at it, it's really kind of hard to kind of figure out where can I find out about the incarnation and the catechism where you're going all over the place. And then you want to look at scripture. You see that these two are together, but what echoing the mystery does, it unlocks the deposit of faith because it shows us, it gives us this roadmap. It gives us a path. It's a way to show us how things are united organically, you know? And one thing I was struck by, you've probably experienced this more firsthand, even when you're talking to the sisters that, you know, and it, you know, it could be them, but you know, this could also be a freshman in college. You know, when they first go and the first time they're going to begin to start studying their faith, or someone who's an RCIA. You know, that you go from maybe just trying to understand it to begin to understanding the truth. But I think one part of the keys is the common errors.
2: Yes, and so,
1: what's kind of been the experience as you unpack that, as you kind of like you teach them the truth, you show them the beauty of the artwork, the Father's perspective, how it's rooted in scripture and the catechism. And then you get to that section. Kind of what's any revelations that they've kind of seen or kind of aha moments or something?
2: Oh, yes, I think so. I mean, like you said, just living in our culture, it's not a great environment for living the faith because God is being removed from the horizon. I think Pope Benedict said something like that. And so we don't see properly. We don't have a proper perspective. And this book allows us to, and through the catechism, through scripture, orders our perspective so that we can see correctly the rest of the our errors. So bringing up the errors, it helps you to focus in on what is the truth. This is a distortion of the truth that's too far this way. This is a distortion of the truth that's too far this way. But the truth is right here in the middle. And keeping the balance of that is difficult, but that's where true joy is. Living in accordance with that is where true joy is. And so these young sisters are coming from a cultural milieu which has all of these errors associated with it. And they may hold them themselves, either consciously or, I said this before, sort of subconsciously, and sort of realize, gosh, that's the way I've been thinking about God and his love for me. And it's a distortion that's not true, you know. He doesn't want, if I live in accord with that, I'm never going to enter into the joy that he has prepared for me. And so to rewrite that is like breaking a chain.
1: That's true. That's true. You see, and I think the thing is that sometimes I love how you use the word joy, you know, once they begin to see that, because oftentimes, you know, when we, sometimes we, you know, people can hear the word doctrine, you know, and they'll be like, oh, you know, kind of, they're a little bit allergic to those words or whatever. And I think even when we're using the word mystery here or we're unlocking it, what we're really trying to do and in catechesis, and as you echo this down, is you want to bring people into relationship, bring people into friendship with God. And, you know, knowledge, you know, we talk about, you know, heart and mind, you know, is this podcast that we're putting together here. But knowledge, you have to know something before you can love it, you know? And if you kind of know something halfway or you know something a little bit about something, you can't really fully love it. And what I'm hearing you're saying is has been your personal experience. You know, you've known all of this. But you've come to love it because you know it more fully, you know? And as you begin to show them and kind of shine a light on different areas, they have to be falling more in love in the phases. If you witness that and kind of what they've said, or and you've already said in your own personal experience, but
2: yes, absolutely. The sisters, they, you can see the joy, not only in their eyes, but in there, they expressed to me, you know, sister, I didn't know. I didn't know how much God loves me. I mean, it's so simple, but this, when you think about revelation, God is dying to express to us himself so that we can enter, like you said, enter into a friendship with him. And so there's this beautiful dynamic that comes to the fore as you're moving through these different doctrines with these keys in echoing the mystery, that our nature is given to us so that we might be transformed into Christ. So we have this, we learn more about our human nature in the light of God.
1: Right.
2: And we see who God is, and then in knowing who God is, we come to know who we are. And we know who God is because he's revealed himself to us.
1: Yeah.
2: And so there's that excitement that he desires us to know him. And that's what's really just opened up in my classes. It's sort of this book, you know, you get in front of the sisters, and you, when you have meditated on this, I find for myself that it is, I just feel like all I do is sing God's praises, echo again and again.
1: Right.
2: This is how he loves you. I know I've said this before, but this is how he loves you. He wants you to be his daughter. He wants you to be free. He wants you to be growing in holiness, to be moved by the Holy Spirit, to allow the gifts of the Holy Spirit to work in you. Your baptism is your entrance into this, and God has given. So it's just constant singing.
1: Right. It's true. Because, you know, if you think about, you know, it's really, you know, the grace of our baptism is you're opening this up for them, mm-hmm. you know, that they have it. And I think, you know, one thing you said so wonderfully is that, you know, it's freedom. And mm-hmm. oftentimes, you know, we can think of, oh gosh, if I begin to practice religion, or I start, you know, returning to the Catholic Church or mm-hmm. become a Catholic or whatever, I'm going to all of a sudden start having limitations mm-hmm. on my life. And I'm not going to be able to, you know, be able to do certain things I want to do,
2: right.
1: But that's a lie. You know what I mean? That's a common, That's a common error. Exactly. Because what it is, when you're living fully the Christian life, when you're living fully immersed in all that God has revealed, it's a profound yes. You know, every day is a yes. You know, mm-hmm. I wake up and it's like, yes, Lord, I have another day. You know, it's not like, oh my gosh, you know, whatever. It's there's a freedom, there's a joy. And that, I mean, that's really what discipleship is all about. Mm-hmm. You know, it's following Jesus Christ. And I think, you know, when you're forming, you know, being a part of the formation with the sisters, it's almost mm-hmm. like, in a certain sense, I keep thinking about, as you're talking, you know, people that may be in RCIA, you know, that are coming in to the church and trying to understand it, the way in which you're talking about how their lives have been illumined and enlightened, mm-hmm. and they're seeing that this would be the same experience that this book could have for people that are in RCIA, you know, it's no different really,
2: That's right.
1: Yeah.
2: Yes.
1: That was just kind of, as you said that. So after the common errors, then when we talked, the last episode, we talked a little bit about, hearing the prayers of the liturgy. Mm-hmm. And, mm-hmm. and I think one thing that you expressed is that this is like the first time on a day-to-day basis, you know, because we have Mass every day, we're praying the liturgy of the hours. It's like all of a sudden, it is almost like an explosion, you know? I mean, it's like all of a sudden you're like, everything I'm learning in class, I'm seeing as I'm praying.
2: Exactly.
1: How are you making those connections for them and mm-hmm. and bringing that? I mean, you're probably feeling the same excitement yourself, you know?
2: Right. Yes. It's beautiful that our church prays what she believes. And that is so evident. I don't even have to bring it to light for them. That's the amazing thing.
1: Yeah.
2: You know, we go through all of the essentials and then we get to the end and I point, we have these prayers from the liturgy, but they already know the examples from even that day. It's everywhere in the liturgy, and the liturgy is meant to instruct and inform us. But it has changed also

0: to the way that I participate in the liturgy, because the joy and the freedom that I experience when I'm teaching and witnessing the faith also now permeates the liturgy in a sense, because God's revelation is washing over me. Like, there's multiple dimensions. You can sit down and read the catechism and study and try to memorize, but our human way of being isn't just reading and memorizing, but also sort of living. And in the experience of worship, there's a way in which it's communicated, a personal way, a relational way. I'm encountering Jesus in the Eucharist. I'm encountering, we're offering this to the Father. The Holy Spirit is moving and praying in me. So there's a way in which I'm encountering the reality that I have studied in class that allows a type of instruction that is incomparable to anything I could say or do outside of the liturgy.
1: Right, and I think that is so important, because oftentimes, you know, when people begin to pray, or even you begin to, you know, again, if you're interested and you see the size of this book, we're trying to like break it down so you're not overwhelmed by it. You know, just go through it slowly. You know, but even as you begin, you know, begin to live the Christian life, or mm-hmm. begin to pray, you know. Again, we talked about how prayer, you know, is an act of religion, that we want to offer that to God, you know, and it isn't that God really necessarily needs our prayers. Right. We need to be able exactly. to offer that back as a praise of thanksgiving. Mm-hmm. But I think one thing when we talk about even, you know, the rubric of Mass, you know, just mm-hmm. the freedom that we have in the rubrics you refer to as order in chemistry and science, you know, that provides a structure. Mm-hmm. Well, order provides a certain freedom that when you are praying, that you can be open. And I think one thing I think is really important for, you know, our listeners to understand too, and even ourselves, is that when we pray, or whatever, you know, God isn't going to, he may not answer us in that moment, you know, because with God, there's no time. He's not looking at his watch and saying, okay, I'm going to answer this. She's at prayer. I'm going to answer her by, you know, 1:15.
0: Right.
1: You know, it's going to be later in the day. It's going to be the next day, the next week. It mm-hmm. could be at Mass, mm-hmm. hearing, listening, you know, to the prayers that are there, listening to the Word of God, mm-hmm. which we said was alive and active. So mm-hmm. Mm-hmm. the more we're kind of immersed in this, our life, the more we're immersed in being attuned to God's revelation, the more we're going to be more open to hear him, mm-hmm. you know, and that's exactly. clearly what I hear you saying yes. has been the experience in this, you know.
0: Yes.
1: So as we kind of, get kind of close to wrapping this up, is there anything that, in our discussion that I may have like overlooked, or we may not have touched on, that you feel like is really important? I'll definitely be having you back to talk about this, you know, but that you've kind of had in your experience and unpacking it, that you may think may be helpful to people who may be listening.
0: Mm-hmm, mm-hmm. I think personally, what it did for me is it formed me as a witness, yeah. and that's a profound gift for me. I mean, you think about the sisters, and oh yes, they're receiving a great gift from me teaching them, and okay, but really I was formed by this, and I learned how to listen to the Holy Spirit yeah. through this. And when I begin, I'm so excited. When I begin to teach, I'm so excited because God acts in the moment that I'm teaching yeah. through what I've prepared. I have read the catechism. I've read the scriptures, but God acts in the moment and he speaks through me. And that's a profound yeah. gift yeah. for any catechist, any witness to the faith.
1: Right. Because, you know, in our last episode, when we were talking, I think that's so important. You know, I'm glad you brought this up again, when we talk about, you know, what it means to be a catechist, you know, mm-hmm. it's, and really what it means, you know, oftentimes we hear so much about discipleship and we hear mm-hmm. so much, how come it comes down to being a witness, you know,
0: right.
1: it comes down to 1 John 1:1-4, you know, that we have seen him, we've touched him,
0: yes.
1: we've come to know him, mm-hmm. you know, you think about, as the cover on Echoing says, on the road to Emmaus, they didn't recognize him until the breaking of the bread,
0: mm-hmm.
1: you know.
0: Mm-hmm.
1: So I think that just the importance of having that personal relationship wants us to be a witness, because at the end of that with John, you know, they say that our joy isn't complete until we're able, you know, to share what we've had. And yes, it is different than preparing a chemistry lesson,
0: exactly,
1: in a sense, you know, yeah, where you would need the PowerPoint and,
0: right,
1: you would need all the other educational tools that may be there. But most importantly, as you're handing this on, it is that you are an authentic witness.
0: Mm-hmm. And I'm different, yeah, than I'm different from the way that others would teach, because I've had my own set of personal experiences, yeah, and God uses that in the,
1: yeah,
0: moment.
1: Right.
0: He uses who I am in that moment, which is a profound gift, like,
1: yeah,
0: to be that servant, which God is using. He's created me as I am, and he's using me as I am.
1: Yeah. And that's really, I mean, that's humility lived.
0: Mm-hmm.
1: You know, I mean, that's true humility to be able to say, I mean, if you know, we always wonder what, how the virtues look like and sound like. What does humility look like and sound,
0: mm-hmm,
1: like? It,
0: mm-hmm,
1: looks like in what you just said, mm-hmm, and sounds like what you just said, because you recognize that in your role as being a catechist in this, that he's the one that, as you're open to him, he's working through,
0: mm-hmm,
1: you, and that then you have to also trust that he's going to have the effect in the hearts of the sisters. But hearing their comments, it is touching them. You are leading them. But we recognize in true humility is, you know, I mean, you can't, true humility is recognizing I can do it and God's going to use me. A false humility is, well, I'm not a very good teacher.
0: Right.
1: I should only be teaching chemistry. It's like,
0: right,
1: no, you know, this is what I'm supposed to be doing. And,
0: mm-hmm,
1: and I'm going to do it and the Lord's going to use me, you,
0: that's,
1: know?
0: Right.
1: So, you know, thank you. I mean, it gives me, it delights me to know that our sisters are able to benefit from this, you,
0: mm-hmm,
1: know. I mean, you have to practice what you preach, you,
0: that's,
1: know.
0: Right.
1: So, that's right. So as
0: and
1: we're,
0: they watch you too.
1: Exactly, exactly. And even as we're, you know, providing this resource for people,
0: mm-hmm,
1: you know, we're using it ourselves, you know.
0: That's right.
1: And allowing really the Word of God and the sacred tradition, the depositive trait of faith, you know, transform us, because catechesis is about conversion.
0: Mm-hmm.
1: It's about being transformed,
0: mm-hmm,
1: and really coming in touch with the person of Jesus Christ. And
0: right,
1: you're clearly making that effort to do that. And thank you, you know,
0: yes,
1: thank you for really forming their minds, forming their hearts, so that their relationship will be a friendship, but also, most importantly, as us as consecrated, is that spousal relationship,
0: right,
1: with the,
0: mm-hmm,
1: person of Jesus Christ. So,
0: absolutely,
1: thank you, sister. We'll definitely have you back.
0: Thank you,
1: know,
0: sister. Thank you.
1: And I appreciate our listeners out there on this podcast on Mind and Heart. And we invite you to keep coming back, as we will have many shows and other guests as we continue to unpack the works that we're doing in Lumen Ecclesiae Press and also in Lumen Ecclesiae Digital.

0: Hi, this is Doug Keck, inviting you to join me next time when our special guest author will be Anthony DeStefano. We'll be talking about his book, The Sparrow Who Fell to the Ground.
1: I want the children to know that no one is insignificant in God's eyes, and by focusing this story on a fragile little sparrow who's trying to escape from a very scary valley, I was trying to show them that God's love is constant, even when we feel broken, scared, and forgotten.
0: Next time on Bookmark.

Have you ever heard or been under the impression that science is the only way to know? What? The only way to know? Okay, then can you scientifically prove that? Because if you can't, we have a little dilemma. But let's not worry about the little ones. Let's talk about a big dilemma. God's existence. Today, many people don't believe in God's existence because modern science has proved he doesn't exist, or so they say. Well, for starters, it has

be precise, since precision is what science demands. It can't. I know, right? That's a bold claim. So let's get to the facts. What does science study? Well, the physical universe. In a word, matter. So for scientists to claim any knowledge of anything beyond what's in the material universe would be impossible. Or if science could account for everything that exists, that means nothing beyond the material universe exists. Love and justice exist. Do we know that? Yeah. Can we prove that scientifically? No. Because they are immaterial. They don't exist in the material universe. Let's get more particular to the matter at hand, or not matter at hand. God, a being outside of the physical universe, an immaterial being. Does he exist? To say that science has disproved it is, well, not only impossible, but also not even scientific. If advocates of this position can't scientifically back up their claim, which they can't because science can't disprove what it can't study, then they are using a reasoning outside of the scientific method. Why all the confusion then? Because they are using scientific jargon to push a philosophic worldview, affirming precisely what they are denying, knowledge of things outside science. So science may know all, but only all that pertains to the material universe. When it comes to God's existence, an immaterial being, the debate must turn to a field that studies immaterial beings, metaphysics. Otherwise, there is no debate at all.

0: before Mother Angelica, there was Fulton J. Sheen.
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4: The year 787 AD. Decades of confusion and unrest pertaining to the veneration of holy images have now reached a breaking point. Some Christian faithful have been accused of confusing material images with God himself and revering them in a way that only God deserves. Roman authorities respond unjustly by prohibiting the veneration of all holy images and ordering their destruction. To quiet the rising storm of iconoclasm once and for all, Pope Adrian I convenes the Second Council of Nicaea. The Council Fathers call for the restoration of holy images. The Council reinforces the distinction between the worship of God and the veneration of created beings, such as the Blessed Virgin Mary, the angels, and the saints.

0: Wait, wait till dark. 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
3: I do.

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1: Family, a prayer that we pray together is a powerful prayer. So please pray together with me our EWTN family prayer. Today we pray for holy purity. Most holy and pure Virgin Mary, we honor you, the Mother of Jesus and the Mother of us. We ask you to turn now to your Son, so that we may have his help in this age of growing immorality. Beg him to turn the water of human passions into the wine of holy purity and self-giving love. Dear Mother, pray that we may have a purity of heart and mind and body like unto yours, and may always have protection from the many temptations which surround us. Amen.

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Take this, all of you, and eat of it, for this is my body, which will be given up for you. Take this, all of you, and drink from it, for this is the chalice of my blood, this

0: In the name of the Father, and of the Son, and of the Holy Spirit.
1: Amen.
0: The grace of our Lord Jesus Christ, and the love of God, and the communion of the Holy Spirit be with you all.
1: And with your spirit.
0: This morning, I would like to welcome our guest homilist, Father Tejo Chayankandath Jose. He's a Carmelite of Mary Immaculate from Kerala, India. Brethren, let us acknowledge our sins and so prepare ourselves to celebrate the sacred mysteries. I confess to Almighty God
1: and to you, my brothers and sisters,
0: that I have greatly sinned
1: in my thoughts,
0: in my words,
1: in
0: what I have been, and what I have failed to do, through my most grievous fault. Therefore, I ask the Blessed Mary, ever Virgin,
1: all the angels and saints,
0: and you, my brothers and sisters,
1: to pray
0: for me to the Lord our God. May Almighty God have mercy on us, forgive us our sins, and bring us to everlasting life.
1: Amen.

0: Let us pray. Grant, we pray, Almighty God, that for all who celebrate the glorious name of the Blessed Virgin Mary, she may obtain your merciful favor through our Lord Jesus Christ, your Son, who lives and reigns with you in the unity of the Holy Spirit, God forever and ever.
1: Amen. A reading from the letter of St. Paul to the Ephesians. Blessed be the God and Father of our Lord Jesus Christ, who has blessed us in Christ with every spiritual blessing in the heavens, as he chose us in him before the foundation of the world to be holy and without blemish before him. In love, he destined us for adoption to himself through Jesus Christ, in accord with the favor of his will, for the praise of the glory of his grace that he granted us in the beloved. In him, we were also chosen, destined in accord with the purpose of the one who accomplished all things according to the intention of his will, so that we might exist for the praise of his glory, we who first hoped in Christ. The word of the Lord. The Almighty has done great things for me, and holy is his name. My soul proclaims the greatness of the Lord. My spirit finds joy in God, my Savior. For he has looked with favor on his lowly servant. For this day all generations will call me blessed. The Almighty has done great things for me. Holy is his name. He has mercy on those who fear him in every generation. He has shown the strength of his arm. He has scattered the proud in his conceit. He has cast down the mighty from their thrones and has lifted up the lowly. He has filled the hungry with good things and the rich he has sent away empty. He has come to help of his servant Israel, for he has remembered his promise of mercy, the promise he made to our fathers, to Abraham and his children forever.

0: The Lord be with you.
1: And with
0: a reading from the Holy Gospel according to Luke. Mary set out and traveled to the hill country in haste to a town of Judah, where she entered the house of Zechariah and greeted Elizabeth. When Elizabeth heard Mary's greeting, the infant leaped in her womb, and Elizabeth, filled with the Holy Spirit, cried out in a loud voice and said, "Most blessed are you among women, and blessed is the fruit of your womb. And how does this happen to me, and the mother of my Lord should come to me? For at the moment the sound of your greeting reached my ears, the infant in my womb leaped for joy. Blessed are you who believed that was spoken to you by the Lord would be fulfilled." And Mary said, "My soul proclaims the greatness of the Lord. My spirit rejoices in God, my Savior." The Gospel of the Lord. Today, the Church invites us to reflect with love on the most holy name of Mary. Mary is the mother whom Jesus gave to us. She is also a faithful servant who teaches us how to live in the presence of God. In the biblical understanding, a name is not simply a label by which a person is identified. A name is often revealed something about a person's identity, mission, a relationship with God. And the name of our mother, Mary, invites us to reflect on all these things. The identity can be reflected in today's first reading. In today's first reading, St. Paul tells us in his letter to the Ephesians, "He chose us in him before the foundation of the world to be holy and without blemish before him." This is a profound statement about the mystery of God's grace. Paul is telling the Ephesians, and he's telling as well as, that our relationship with God is not an accident. God's love comes first. Before we were able to seek God, God was already seeking us. Before we could love him, he loved us. And this becomes meaningful when we look at Mary. Mary's vocation did not begin on the day the angel Gabriel appeared to her. The Annunciation revealed a plan that was already present in the heart of God. Mary's life was already caught up in God's eternal plan of salvation. Paul continues in the letter to the Ephesians, "He destined us for adoption to himself through Jesus Christ in accord with the favor of his will." The purpose of God's choosing is adoption. This means that God chooses us not simply to give us a privilege, but to bring us into his family. Mary's unique vocation stands at the heart of this mystery. She becomes the mother of the Son of God, and through her obedience to God's word, the Son takes flesh and enters our human family. And through Christ, we are welcome into God's divine family. As I have told, the name in the Bible also related with the identity, mission, and relationship with God. Today's gospel passage tells us about Mary's mission and her relationship with God. After receiving the message of angel, Mary set out in haste to visit Elizabeth. She does not remain focused on herself. Having received God's grace, she becomes a person who carries Christ to another person. Mary carries Jesus to others. And this is the real mission entrusted to each one of us, to carry Jesus to others. When Elizabeth hears Mary's greeting, the child in her womb leaps for joy. Elizabeth says, "Most blessed are you among women, and blessed is the fruit of your womb." Here, Mary's response to Elizabeth is even more important, because it reveals how deeply she lives in relationship with God. Mary responded to Elizabeth, "My soul proclaims the greatness of the Lord. My spirit rejoices in God, my Savior." This is the heart of Mary's life. She recognized that everything is grace. She does not say, "Look at what I have accomplished." Instead, she says, in effect, "Look at what God has done." This is exactly what the responsorial psalm gives us today. "The Almighty has done great things for me, and holy is his name." This is what God expects from each one of us. In every situation, our heart must be able to say, "My soul proclaims the greatness of the Lord. My spirit rejoices in God, my Savior." Or the psalmist says, "The Almighty has done great things for me, and holy is his name." Mary's greatness is not that she lived a life without difficulties. Her greatness is that she allowed God to work through everything, through joy, uncertainty, poverty, sufferings, the cross, and even apparent darkness. Today, throughout the world, many people experience different kinds of suffering, poverty, and difficulties, and yet they continue to hold on to their faith. As I was reflecting today's reading, I thought of sharing with you the life of a young girl from our own soil, Kerala, India, Ajna George, who died on January 21st in 2022 at the age of 27 after a 4-year battle with jaw cancer. Ajna's life is not important simply because she suffered from cancer. What is remarkable is how she chooses to live in the midst of her suffering. During the period of COVID, when there was a lockdown, and even the final days of her illness, she continued to desire Holy Communion. Her love for Jesus, and especially for the Eucharist, became the center of her life. And when she could no longer walk, when the disease had taken away her sight and hearing, and even her ability to swallow, her love did not become smaller. Instead, it found another way. The Eucharist was dissolved in water and given to her through a tube, because nothing, not even a failing body, was going to separate her from Christ. Just 1 month before her death, Ajna wrote to her friend, "If you keep the cancer healing part away, I don't have words to explain how perfectly Jesus takes care of every other aspect of my life. Spiritual, mental, financial, physical needs are fulfilled in unimaginable ways."

So it is clear that he is with me. Her hospital room became, in her own way, a place of prayer and adoration. And near the end of her life, after receiving Holy Viaticum, she prayed, Jesus, Mary, Joseph. Then she surrendered her life. What does Ajna teach us? She teaches us that a fruitful life is not necessarily a long life. It is a life given to God. Even when we look into nature, a seed fulfills its purpose when it gives itself to the earth. And we too are called and chosen by our Heavenly Father, like Mother Mary and even Ajna, to fulfill our own purpose when our life becomes an offering of love to God and to others. Mary says, the Almighty has done great things for me. Ajna, even in the midst of suffering, recognized, he is with me. Both points us away from ourselves and towards Jesus. Sometimes we may ask ourselves, what is my purpose? Mary says, trust God's plan. In the midst of our responsibilities and worries, Mary says, bring Christ too into our responsibilities and worries. At other times, while we work, study, build a career, and or make difficult situations, a question may arise, what do I want? But Mary reminds us to ask instead, Lord, what do you want from me? When we experience suffering, Mary teaches us, do not believe that our life has become useless. Our suffering, united with Christ, can become an offering of love. And for all of us, Mary's visitation teaches us something beautiful. When we receive Christ, we are sent to carry Christ to others with love. Mary traveled because of love. She went to Elizabeth. She went to Bethlehem. She went to Egypt. She searched for Jesus in Jerusalem. She stood beneath the cross. She remained with the disciples in prayer. Mary's whole life of journey of love. And that is our mission too, to share the love of Christ with others in all the circumstances of our lives. Mary, therefore, on this feast of her most holy name, let us ask for one grace, that the name of Mary may remind us of the person who always leads us to Jesus. May our lives like Mary's become fruitful lives, lives that carry Christ, love others, embrace God's will, and finally proclaim through everything we do, the Almighty has done great things for me, and holy is his name. Amen.

0: With Mary, let us trustfully draw near to the throne of God, that we may obtain mercy and find grace in our time of need.
1: For our Pope and all Christian leaders, that they will inspire others by their lives, we pray to the Lord. That civil leaders will believe the truth in their hearts and remain devoted to true justice, we pray to the Lord. For the strength to welcome Christ as he comes to us in the stranger, the sick, the imprisoned, and the unborn child, we pray to the Lord. For the healing of body, heart, and soul of all who suffer from the perennial cross of illness, and for strength for those who care for them, we pray to the Lord. For our friends, benefactors, and relatives who have died, that they will find peace in God's presence, we pray to the Lord.
0: O God, through the faithful obedience of the Blessed Virgin Mary, you have clothed your people in the glory of salvation.

0: Pray, brethren, that my sacrifice and yours may be acceptable to God, the Almighty Father. May the intercession of the Blessed Mary ever Virgin commend our offerings, we pray, O Lord, and may it make us acceptable to your majesty as we revere and venerate her name through Christ our Lord.
1: Amen.

It is truly right and just, our duty and our salvation, always and everywhere to give you thanks. Lord, Holy Father, almighty and eternal God, and to praise, bless, and glorify your name in veneration of the blessed ever-Virgin Mary. For by the overshadowing of the Holy Spirit, she conceived your only begotten Son, and without losing the glory of virginity, brought forth into the world the eternal light, Jesus Christ, our Lord. Through him the angels praise your majesty, dominions adore and powers tremble before you. Heaven and the virtues of heaven and the blessed seraphim worship together with exultation. May our voices, we pray, join with theirs in humble praise as we acclaim.

Lord, the fount of all holiness, make holy, therefore, these gifts, we pray, by sending down your Spirit upon them like the dewfall, so that they may become for us the body and blood of our Lord Jesus Christ. At the time he was betrayed and entered willingly into his passion, he took bread and giving thanks, broke it and gave it to his disciples, saying, "Take this, all of you, and eat of it, for this is my body, which will be given up for you."

In a similar way, when supper was ended, he took the chalice, and once more giving thanks, he gave it to his disciples, saying, "Take this, all of you, and drink from it, for this is the chalice of my blood, the blood of the new and eternal covenant, which will be poured out for you and for many for the forgiveness of sins. Do this in memory of me."

0: Therefore, as we celebrate the memorial of his death and resurrection, we offer you, Lord, the bread of life and the chalice of salvation, giving thanks that you have held us worthy to be in your presence and minister to you. Humbly we pray that, partaking of the body and blood of Christ, we may be gathered into one by the Holy Spirit.
1: Remember, Lord, your church, spread throughout the world, and bring her to the fullness of charity, together with Leo, our Pope, and Stephen, our Bishop, and all the clergy. Remember also our brothers and sisters who have fallen asleep in the hope of the resurrection, and all who have died in your mercy. Welcome them into the light of your face. Have mercy on us all, we pray, that with the Blessed Virgin Mary, Mother of God, with the Blessed Joseph, her spouse, with the Blessed Apostles, and all the saints who have pleased you throughout the ages, and we may merit to be co-heirs to eternal life, may praise and glorify you through your Son, Jesus Christ.

For those who cannot now receive Jesus in the Blessed Sacrament, we offer the following prayer. O my sweet Savior, Jesus Christ, Thou art my sovereign good, the fountain of all good, my God and my all. What a blessing it would be for me, could I at this moment possess Thee in my heart, and there render Thee my praise, and lay before Thee my necessities, and share in the graces Thou bestowest on those who really receive Thee. O come to me, dear Lord, in spirit, and take full possession of my heart and of my soul. To Thee I give my memory, that Thou mayest always dwell in my thoughts, my understanding, that it may ever be engaged in contemplating Thy love and goodness, and my will, that Thou mayest direct it to the keeping of Thy holy law. To Thee I give my whole self, O my Jesus. Make me to be ever Thine. May the virtue of Thy divine sacrament increase my faith, fortify my hope, purify my charity, and fill my heart with Thy love. O let me be Thine, and Thou mine, from henceforth and forever, and grant that nothing in life or death may ever separate me from Thee any more.

0: Let us pray. 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
1: Amen.
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1: Defend us, God. Be our protection against the wickedness and snares of the devil. May God rebuke him, we humbly pray.

0: Prayer for vocations. God our Father, who wills that all men be saved and come to the knowledge of your truth, we beg you to send laborers into your harvest and grant them grace to speak your word with all boldness, so that your word may spread and be glorified, and all nations may know you, the only God, and him whom you have sent, Jesus Christ, your Son, our Lord. Amen. Our Lady, Queen of the Americas, Mary, Mother of the Franciscan Missionaries of the Eternal Word, pray for us.
1: You know, we have this tendency to mull things over again and again when we're upset. Sometimes we recite litanies of negativity to ourselves. Now, if someone called you up to whine all the time, you'd eventually just hang up the phone, right? Look, when your inner voice becomes a whiner, when you find yourself repeating the same problems to yourself in different ways all day long, it's not doing you any good. Hang up that phone. But what if my problems that I have to deal with are real? That's fine. Deal with them. Just don't stare at them all day. Look, when I go for a walk, the sun is real and it's big. But if I stare at it, not only will I miss the beautiful world all around me, I'll fry my retinas. Look, you have to choose which part of reality you're gonna stare at and set your attention on. And the default setting for a child of God is setting your eyes on things that lift you up to heaven, not things that drag you down.
2: Welcome to the semi-quincentennial minute, where we talk about America for her 250th birthday to honor, and to by recalling back our own selves and our relatives, friends, and family back to those principles. Today, I want to talk again about the Declaration of Independence. That is a document that kind of contains our principles in a deep form from which the Constitution sprung. And you can follow, and I do in my article, What is America 2, I show how the Declaration principles, how the natural law principles flow into and end up forming the Constitution. The Constitution is a representation of those principles, a reflection of those principles that Lincoln again described so wonderfully as apples of gold in the setting of silver being the Constitution. And the Constitution forms a republic, and the republic is provably, as St. Thomas Aquinas had already said in the Middle Ages, the best form of government when you can do it. And it really that came to a certain time in history where you could actually have this kind of government. And that's what happened at the American Revolution, is we have a principled government based on the deep natural law principles. And it needs to be added, the general Christian Catholic worldview, including the importance of grace and the need to seek grace. And Lincoln and Washington and the founders are known for calling us to go after that grace by fasting and ascetic behavior that we no longer even think about. Because virtue, growing towards God, is what it's about, growing to be more godly men who are seeking his face. And we have to remember that as Americans, we have this calling. Americans are known throughout the world, when people are honest, of the place that goes after the good and tries to suppress the evil, tries to crush the evil. And that's what we're doing. We're trying to go after God and get out of the things out of the way that would interfere. This has been another semi-quincentennial minute. Thank you for listening.
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0: Hello, my name is Dr. Anthony Rizzi. I'm from the Institute for Advanced Physics and here to talk to you about Faith Matters. And today I want to talk to you about Thanksgiving. We offer our Thanksgiving to the Lord on a special holiday in the United States that we have forgotten about and the way we live it. We have to remember what Thanksgiving is. First of all, it's seeing the good things that God has given us, especially in our country, and being thankful for them. One of the first acts when somebody gives you something is to respond, wow, isn't that great if it's good? And then being thankful. And if you're not doing that, you haven't seen the goodness in that thing. And we as a country have been given so much by God, and our motto is, in God we trust. And so we should be, as the country has officially put, thankful on that day, as Washington and Lincoln and many others called for us to give thanks to the providence that made everything we have possible. And that needs to be remembered, and we need to notice that we're not doing that. It becomes Turkey Day, right? We call it Turkey Day, and we watch football, and we argue with our relatives instead of living a Thanksgiving. And the way to do that is to urge our priests to put Mass back on that day, because what typically happens in most dioceses is all the Masses are canceled so the priest and everyone else can eat turkey. And that's the opposite. You know, we should put the Mass at the center. So, you know, at 9 or 10 o'clock, not 7 a.m. or 8 a.m., but 9 or 10 o'clock, so that it can be part and parcel of the whole day, that the Thanksgiving and the family get swallowed up in the Thanksgiving that is the sacrifice of Christ. And that's a joyful, happy thing on that day. And so we can even urge our bishops to make that an official holy day for the church, to encourage priests to do this. And we should really urge this, because we have this thing given by God. And that's the way we can show we're thankful for it, is by actually owning it. And at least for ourselves, urge our parish priest to offer Mass at a reasonable time, as you would on a day that you're trying to draw up into the Thanksgiving that is the sacrifice of the cross in Mass, that is the center way that we're called to give thanks. And make that part and parcel of the joy of the day, which includes the football and the family and all the rest. Thank you for listening. This has been Faith Matters.
1: They call Turkey the cradle of civilization. But for me, it's one giant invitation to explore. We're chasing the forgotten roads where Christianity first turned the world upside down. The Cave Church of St. Peter is one of the oldest places of Christian worship in the world. Historians have called the Hagia Sophia a work of God, not of men. It's not hard to imagine the sermons of Melito echoing from these stones. This was the epicenter of one of the most heated theological showdowns the church had ever seen. Ignatius used the journey to write 7 letters to Christian communities in places like Ephesus, Smyrna. Asia Minor was a seedbed of Christian growth, and for that very reason, a theater of suffering for the earliest believers. Polycarp was not only instructed by the apostles, namely John, but also conversed with many who had seen the risen Lord. But Christ's promise stood firm. The gates of hell would not prevail against his church.
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0: In the name of the Father, and of the Son, and of the Holy Spirit.
1: Amen.
0: I would like to welcome all of you to this Holy Rosary, which is going to be broadcast on the internet and on EWTN. Wherever you are, whether in Lourdes or far abroad, let's join together in prayer. Since the apparitions of the Virgin Mary to Saint Bernadette in this very same place, millions, including many saints and popes, have come to pray and ask for God's mercy. Let us join together in praying the joyful mysteries of the Holy Rosary and ask the Virgin Mary, Mother of Mercy, to comfort and cure us of our infirmities, both spiritual and corporal. The prayer requests we have received from you over the internet and social networks have been placed in a box which is now going to be laid on the altar of the grotto. May the Virgin Mary give courage and hope to those in trouble.

0: I believe in God, the Father Almighty, creator of heaven and earth, and in Jesus Christ, his only Son, our Lord, who was conceived by the Holy Spirit, born of the Virgin Mary, suffered under Pontius Pilate, was crucified, died, and was buried. He descended into hell. On the third day, he rose again from the dead. He ascended into heaven and is seated at the right hand of God, the Father Almighty. From there, he will come to judge the living and the dead. I believe in the Holy Spirit, the Holy Catholic Church, the communion of saints, the forgiveness of sins, the resurrection of the body, and the life everlasting. Amen. Let us now pray for our Holy Father, Pope Leo, and his intentions, and in a very special way for his coming apostolic visit to France. Our Father, who art in heaven, hallowed be thy name. Thy kingdom come, thy will be done on earth as it is in heaven.
1: Give us this day our daily bread, and forgive us our trespasses, as we forgive those who trespass against us. And lead us not into temptation, but deliver us from evil. Amen.
0: Hail Mary, full of grace, the Lord is with thee. Blessed art thou amongst women, and blessed is the fruit of thy womb, Jesus.
1: Holy Mary, Mother of God, pray for us sinners, now and at the hour of our death. Amen.
0: Hail Mary, full of grace, the Lord is with thee. Blessed art thou amongst women, and blessed is the fruit of thy womb, Jesus.
1: Holy Mary, Mother of God, pray for us sinners, now and at the hour of our death. Amen.
0: Hail Mary, full of grace, the Lord is with thee. Blessed art thou among women, and blessed is the fruit of thy womb, Jesus.
1: Holy Mary, Mother of God, pray for us sinners, now and at the hour of our death. Amen.
0: Glory be to the Father, and to the Son, and to the Holy Spirit.
1: As it was in the beginning, is now, and ever shall be, world without end. Amen.
0: The first joyful mystery, the Annunciation. Mary said, "Here I am, the servant of the Lord." O Lord, we offer you this mystery in praise of Annunciation, and we pray for the young people. May they have the courage to say yes to the Lord's calling.
2: Our Father, who art in heaven,

0: Hallowed be thy name. Thy kingdom come, thy will be done, on earth as it is in heaven.
1: Give us this day our daily bread, and forgive us our trespasses, as we forgive those who trespass against us. And lead us not into temptation, but deliver us from evil. Amen.
0: Hail Mary, full of grace, the Lord is with thee. Blessed art thou among women, and blessed is the fruit of thy womb, Jesus.
1: Holy Mary, Mother of God, pray for us sinners, now and at the hour of our death. Amen.
0: Hail Mary, full of grace, the Lord is with thee. Blessed art thou among women, and blessed is the fruit of thy womb, Jesus.
1: Holy Mary, Mother of God, pray for us sinners, now and at the hour of our death. Amen.
0: Hail Mary, full of grace, the Lord is with thee. Blessed art thou among women, and blessed is the fruit of thy womb, Jesus.
1: Holy Mary, Mother of God, pray for us sinners, now and at the hour of our death. Amen.
0: Hail Mary, full of grace, the Lord is with thee. Blessed art thou among women, and blessed is the fruit of thy womb, Jesus.
1: Holy Mary, Mother of God, pray for us sinners, now and at the hour of our death. Amen.
0: Hail Mary, full of grace, the Lord is with thee. Blessed art thou among women, and blessed is the fruit of thy womb, Jesus.
1: Holy Mary, Mother of God, pray for us sinners, now and at the hour of our death. Amen.
0: Hail Mary, full of grace, the Lord is with thee. Blessed art thou among women, and blessed is the fruit of thy womb, Jesus.
1: Holy Mary, Mother of God, pray for us sinners, now and at the hour of our death. Amen.
0: Hail Mary, full of grace, the Lord is with thee. Blessed art thou among women, and blessed is the fruit of thy womb, Jesus.
1: Holy Mary, Mother of God, pray for us sinners, now and at the hour of our death. Amen.
0: Hail Mary, full of grace, the Lord is with thee. Blessed art thou among women, and blessed is the fruit of thy womb, Jesus.
1: Holy Mary, Mother of God, pray for us sinners, now and at the hour of our death. Amen.
0: Hail Mary, full of grace, the Lord is with thee. Blessed art thou among women, and blessed is the fruit of thy womb, Jesus.
1: Holy Mary, Mother of God, pray for us sinners, now and at the hour of our death. Amen.
0: Hail Mary, full of grace, the Lord is with thee. Blessed art thou among women, and blessed is the fruit of thy womb, Jesus.
1: Holy Mary, Mother of God, pray for us sinners, now and at the hour of our death. Amen.
0: Glory be to the Father, and to the Son, and to the Holy Spirit.
1: As it was in the beginning, is now, and ever shall be, world without end. Amen.
0: O Mary, conceived without sin,
1: pray for us who have recourse to thee.
2: The second joyful mystery, the Visitation. Elizabeth exclaimed, "And why has this happened to me, that the mother of my Lord comes to me? O Lord, we offer you this mystery in praise of Visitation, and we pray for the elderly. May Mary draw close to them and comfort them."
3: Our Father, who art in heaven, hallowed be thy name. Thy kingdom come, thy will be done, on earth as it is in heaven.
1: Give us this day our daily bread, and forgive us our trespasses, as we forgive those who trespass against us. And lead us not into temptation, but deliver us from evil. Amen.
3: Hail Mary, full of grace, the Lord is with thee. Blessed art thou among women, and blessed is the fruit of thy womb, Jesus.
1: Holy Mary, Mother of God, pray for us sinners, now and at the hour of our death. Amen.
3: Hail Mary, full of grace, the Lord is with thee. Blessed art thou among women, and blessed is the fruit of thy womb, Jesus.
1: Holy Mary, Mother of God, pray for us sinners, now and at the hour of our death. Amen.
3: Hail Mary, full of grace, the Lord is with thee. Blessed art thou among women, and blessed is the fruit of thy womb, Jesus.
1: Holy Mary, Mother of God, pray for us sinners, now and at the hour of our death. Amen.
3: Hail Mary, full of grace, the Lord is with thee. Blessed art thou among women, and blessed is the fruit of thy womb, Jesus.
1: Holy Mary, Mother of God, pray for us sinners, now and at the hour of our death. Amen.
3: Hail Mary, full of grace, the Lord is with thee. Blessed art thou among women, and blessed is the fruit of thy womb, Jesus.
1: Holy Mary, Mother of God, pray for us sinners, now and at the hour of our death. Amen.
3: Hail Mary, full of grace, the Lord is with thee. Blessed art thou among women, and blessed is the fruit of thy womb, Jesus.
1: Holy Mary, Mother of God, pray for us sinners, now and at the hour of our death. Amen.
3: Hail Mary, full of grace, the Lord is with thee. Blessed art thou among women, and blessed is the fruit of thy womb, Jesus.
1: Holy Mary, Mother of God, pray for us sinners, now and at the hour of our death. Amen.
3: Hail Mary, full of grace, the Lord is with thee. Blessed art thou among women, and blessed is the fruit of thy womb, Jesus.
1: Holy Mary, Mother of God, pray for us sinners, now and at the hour of our death. Amen.
3: Hail Mary, full of grace, the Lord is with thee. Blessed art thou among women, and blessed is the fruit of thy womb, Jesus.
1: Holy Mary, Mother of God, pray for us sinners, now and at the hour of our death. Amen.
3: Hail Mary, full of grace, the Lord is with thee. Blessed art thou among women, and blessed is the fruit of thy womb, Jesus.
1: Holy Mary, Mother of God, pray for us sinners, now and at the hour of our death. Amen.
3: Glory be to the Father, and to the Son, and to the Holy Spirit.
1: As it was in the beginning, is now, and ever shall be, world without end. Amen.
3: O Mary, conceived without sin,
1: pray for us who have recourse to thee.
2: The third joyful mystery, the Nativity of Jesus. From the Gospel according to St. Luke, there was no place for them in the inn. O Lord, we offer you this mystery in praise of the Nativity, and we pray for young children. May they be embraced and surrounded by love.
4: Our Father, who art in heaven, hallowed be thy name. Thy kingdom come, thy will be done on earth as it is in heaven.
1: Give us this day our daily bread, and forgive us our trespasses, as we forgive those who trespass against us. And lead us not into temptation, but deliver us from evil. Amen.
4: Hail Mary, full of grace, the Lord is with thee. Blessed art thou amongst women, and blessed is the fruit of thy womb, Jesus.
1: Holy Mary, Mother of God, pray for us sinners, now and at the hour of our death. Amen.
4: Hail Mary, full of grace, the Lord is with thee. Blessed art thou amongst women, and blessed is the fruit of thy womb, Jesus.
1: Holy Mary, Mother of God, pray for us sinners, now and at the hour of our death. Amen.
4: Hail Mary, full of grace, the Lord is with thee. Blessed art thou amongst women, and blessed is the fruit of thy womb, Jesus.
1: Holy Mary, Mother of God, pray for us sinners, now and at the hour of our death. Amen.
4: Hail Mary, full of grace, the Lord is with thee. Blessed art thou amongst women, and blessed is the fruit of thy womb, Jesus.
1: Holy Mary, Mother of God, pray for us sinners, now and at the hour of our death. Amen.
4: Hail Mary, full of grace, the Lord is with thee. Blessed art thou amongst women, and blessed is the fruit of thy womb, Jesus.
1: Holy Mary, Mother of God, pray for us sinners, now and at the hour of our death. Amen.
4: Hail Mary, full of grace, the Lord is with thee. Blessed art thou amongst women, and blessed is the fruit of thy womb, Jesus.
1: Holy Mary, Mother of God, pray for us sinners, now and at the hour of our death. Amen.
4: Hail Mary, full of grace, the Lord is with thee. Blessed art thou amongst women, and blessed is the fruit of thy womb, Jesus.
1: Holy Mary, Mother of God, pray for us sinners, now and at the hour of our death. Amen.
4: Hail Mary, full of grace, the Lord is with thee. Blessed art thou amongst women, and blessed is the fruit of thy womb, Jesus.
1: Holy Mary, Mother of God, pray for us sinners, now and at the hour of our death. Amen.
4: Hail Mary, full of grace, the Lord is with thee. Blessed art thou amongst women, and blessed is the fruit of thy womb, Jesus.
1: Holy Mary, Mother of God, pray for us sinners, now and at the hour of our death. Amen.
4: Hail Mary, full of grace, the Lord is with thee. Blessed art thou amongst women, and blessed is the fruit of thy womb, Jesus.
1: Holy Mary, Mother of God, pray for us sinners, now and at the hour of our death. Amen.
4: Glory be to the Father, and to the Son, and to the Holy Spirit.
1: As it was in the beginning, is now, and ever shall be, world without end. Amen.
4: O Mary, conceived without sin,
1: pray for us who have recourse to thee.
2: The fourth joyful mystery, the presentation of Jesus in the temple. Joseph and Mary brought Jesus to Jerusalem to present him to the Lord. O Lord, we offer you this mystery in praise of the presentation of Jesus in the temple. And we pray for those who are consecrated to the Lord, priests and religious, and for those who are called. May they devote themselves to him without reserve.
5: Our Father, who art in heaven, hallowed be thy name. Thy kingdom come, thy will be done on earth as it is in heaven.
1: Give us this day our daily bread, and forgive us our trespasses, as we forgive those who trespass against us. And lead us not into temptation, but deliver us from evil. Amen.
5: Hail Mary, full of grace, the Lord is with thee. Blessed art thou among women, and blessed is the fruit of thy womb, Jesus.
1: Holy Mary, Mother of God, pray for us sinners, now and at the hour of our death. Amen.
5: Hail Mary, full of grace, the Lord is with thee. Blessed art thou among women, and blessed is the fruit of thy womb, Jesus.
1: Holy Mary, Mother of God, pray for us sinners, now and at the hour of our death. Amen.
5: Hail Mary, full of grace, the Lord is with thee. Blessed art thou among women, and blessed is the fruit of thy womb, Jesus.
1: Holy Mary, Mother of God, pray for us sinners, now and at the hour of our death. Amen.
5: Hail Mary, full of grace, the Lord is with thee. Blessed art thou among women, and blessed is the fruit of thy womb, Jesus.
1: Holy Mary, Mother of God, pray for us sinners, now and at the hour of our death. Amen.
5: Hail Mary, full of grace, the Lord is with thee. Blessed art thou among women, and blessed is the fruit of thy womb, Jesus.
1: Holy Mary, Mother of God, pray for us sinners, now and at the hour of our death. Amen.
5: Hail Mary, full of grace, the Lord is with thee. Blessed art thou among women, and blessed is the fruit of thy womb, Jesus.
1: Holy Mary, Mother of God, pray for us sinners, now and at the hour of our death. Amen.
5: Hail Mary, full of grace, the Lord is with thee. Blessed art thou among women, and blessed is the fruit of thy womb, Jesus.
1: Holy Mary, Mother of God, pray for us sinners, now and at the hour of our death. Amen.
5: Hail Mary, full of grace, the Lord is with thee. Blessed art thou among women, and blessed is the fruit of thy womb, Jesus.
1: Holy Mary, Mother of God, pray for us sinners, now and at the hour of our death. Amen.
5: Hail Mary, full of grace, the Lord is with thee. Blessed art thou among women, and blessed is the fruit of thy womb, Jesus.
1: Holy Mary, Mother of God, pray for us sinners, now and at the hour of our death. Amen.
5: Hail Mary, full of grace, the Lord is with thee. Blessed art thou among women, and blessed is the fruit of thy womb, Jesus.
1: Holy Mary, Mother of God, pray for us sinners, now and at the hour of our death. Amen.
5: Glory be to the Father, and to the Son, and to the Holy Spirit.
1: As it was in the beginning, is now, and ever shall be, world without end. Amen.
5: O Mary, conceived without sin,
1: pray for us who have recourse to thee.
2: The fifth joyful mystery, the finding of Jesus in the temple. Mary said to Jesus, Child, why have you treated us like this? Look, your father and I have been searching for you in great anxiety. O Lord, we offer you this mystery in praise of the finding of Jesus in the temple. And we pray for all the pilgrims present here and who join us by distance. May they never stop seeking Jesus.
6: Our Father, who art in heaven, hallowed be thy name. Thy

0: kingdom come, thy will be done on earth as it is in heaven.
1: Give us this day our daily bread, and forgive us our trespasses, as we forgive those who trespass against us. And lead us not into temptation, but deliver us from evil. Amen.
0: Hail Mary, full of grace, the Lord is with thee. Blessed art thou among women, and blessed is the fruit of thy womb, Jesus.
1: Holy Mary, Mother of God, pray for us sinners, now and at the hour of our death. Amen.
0: Hail Mary, full of grace, the Lord is with thee. Blessed art thou among women, and blessed is the fruit of thy womb, Jesus.
1: Holy Mary, Mother of God, pray for us sinners, now and at the hour of our death. Amen.
0: Hail Mary, full of grace, the Lord is with thee. Blessed art thou among women, and blessed is the fruit of thy womb, Jesus.
1: Holy Mary, Mother of God, pray for us sinners, now and at the hour of our death. Amen.
0: Hail Mary, full of grace, the Lord is with thee. Blessed art thou among women, and blessed is the fruit of thy womb, Jesus.
1: Holy Mary, Mother of God, pray for us sinners, now and at the hour of our death. Amen.
0: Hail Mary, full of grace, the Lord is with thee. Blessed art thou among women, and blessed is the fruit of thy womb, Jesus.
1: Holy Mary, Mother of God, pray for us sinners, now and at the hour of our death. Amen.
0: Hail Mary, full of grace, the Lord is with thee. Blessed art thou among women, and blessed is the fruit of thy womb, Jesus.
1: Holy Mary, Mother of God, pray for us sinners, now and at the hour of our death. Amen.
0: Hail Mary, full of grace, the Lord is with thee. Blessed art thou among women, and blessed is the fruit of thy womb, Jesus.
1: Holy Mary, Mother of God, pray for us sinners, now and at the hour of our death. Amen.
0: Hail Mary, full of grace, the Lord is with thee. Blessed art thou among women, and blessed is the fruit of thy womb, Jesus.
1: Holy Mary, Mother of God, pray for us sinners, now and at the hour of our death. Amen.
0: Hail Mary, full of grace, the Lord is with thee. Blessed art thou among women, and blessed is the fruit of thy womb, Jesus.
1: Holy Mary, Mother of God, pray for us sinners, now and at the hour of our death. Amen.
0: Hail Mary, full of grace, the Lord is with thee. Blessed art thou among women, and blessed is the fruit of thy womb, Jesus.
1: Holy Mary, Mother of God, pray for us sinners, now and at the hour of our death. Amen.
0: Glory be to the Father, and to the Son, and to the Holy Spirit.
1: As it was in the beginning, is now, and ever shall be, world without end. Amen.
0: O Mary, conceived without sin,
2: pray for us who have recourse to thee.
3: Let us pray. Lord God, you chose the Blessed Virgin Mary, Queen of the humble and the poor, as the mother of the Savior. Grant that by following her example, we may offer you the homage of heartfelt faith and place in you alone our hope and salvation. We make our prayer through Christ our Lord.
2: Amen.
3: The Lord be with you.
2: And with your spirit.
3: May Almighty God bless you, the Father, and the Son, and the Holy Spirit.
2: Amen.
3: Hail, Queen, Mother of mercy, hear our life, our sweetness, and our hope. To thee do we cry, poor banished children of Eve. To thee do we stand upon our side, mourning and weeping in the valley of tears. Turn then, most gracious advocate, thine eyes of mercy towards us, and after this exile, show unto us the blessed fruit of thy womb, Jesus. O clement, O loving, O sweet Virgin Mary. Pray for us, O Holy Mother of God,
2: that we may be made worthy of the promises of Christ.
3: Our Lady of Lourdes,
2: pray for us.
3: Our Lady of Lourdes,
2: pray for us.
3: Our Lady of Lourdes,
2: pray for us.
3: Saint Bernadette,
2: pray for us.
3: In the name of the Father, and of the Son, and of the Holy Spirit.
4: Amen. Thank you, Father. Thank you, Father.
5: The bottom line is, without Joseph Gergerich, there would be no cause for canonization.
6: For over 40 years, he spent time obtaining documents, compiling those documents, translating them, really risking his life to get the documents that he knew he needed to be able to provide the full scope of Bishop Berger's life and

0: free will and thus your ability to love, could you be happy?
1: No.
0: Not to mention, that would just be miserable. And we all know about misery. No one's life is immune to it. So much so that sometimes it's hard to reconcile suffering with an all-loving God, huh? This is one of the main arguments against God's existence. It goes, if God were omnibenevolent, all good. He would want to stop suffering in the world. If God were omnipotent, all-powerful, he would stop it. Since there is evil in the world, God must not exist. Before we eradicate God's existence, what's up with all those big words for a guy that doesn't exist? Like, omnibenevolent? That means God is all good. So presumably he would want us to be happy, right? We already tried to imagine happiness without love. Impossible. And to love, we need free will. So an all good God would undoubtedly have given us free will, as it's an essential component to happiness. But with that comes the possibility to choose poorly, which brings about suffering. Duh. But why couldn't God have given us free will and stopped all the consequent suffering? Good point. Let's talk about omnipotence. God is all-powerful. While this means he is far more powerful than any superhero, it doesn't mean he can do what is logically impossible, like create a square circle. Similarly, God can't create us with free will and force us to do good at the same time. Logically impossible. Well, we're free, evidently, but our choices have consequences, inevitably. And if good came from every decision, there would actually be no distinction between good and evil. Then there would be nothing to choose from. Without choice, no freedom. Choice with no evil can't coexist. Huh? What can? Evil with an all-good, all-powerful God.

0: The mission of Women of Grace is to transform the world one woman at a time. Women are imbued by God with certain characteristics that are intrinsic to their very nature that is necessary for the world today. Well, the program helps to further the mission because we present a variety of very educated guests, as well as individuals who have lived through various circumstances in their life. And so when people share their testimonies of God's interaction in their life, it is the greatest way that we can share hope, that we can invite an individual just by way of our story to enter into a relationship with Jesus Christ. God has given me a very rich and full life. Being a wife, being a mother, being a grandmother is a very important aspect to the work that I do. Jack and I are very intentional about our family life. We're both engaged in the apostolic work of EWTN. So I speak at conferences, I speak at retreats. I love being with the people of God. I am energized by the people of God. Put me in front of a group of people and I am unleashed for the Lord. That's the only way I can explain it. I just get so into what the Holy Spirit is showing me that this group of people needs to hear. I love meeting the people. I love greeting the people. I love praying with the people. I love embracing the people. I love the people of God because I see God in them. Wow, does it get any better than that?
1: Oh God, I hope with complete trust that you will give me, through the merits of Jesus Christ, all the necessary grace in this world and everlasting life in the world to come. For this is what you have promised, and you always keep your promises. Amen.
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0: Hello, everyone, and welcome to Women of Grace. I'm Johnette Williams. Archbishop Fulton J. Sheen possessed a brilliant mind, a commanding presence, and an extraordinary gift for communication. Yet the secret of his remarkable apostolic fruitfulness was not found before a microphone or television camera. It was found on his knees before the Blessed Sacrament. Today, we'll discover the spiritual foundation of Sheen's apostolate and what his example can teach us about becoming instruments of conversion ourselves.

0: For decades, Archbishop Fulton J. Sheen made a daily holy hour before the Blessed Sacrament, a practice he believed was essential to his priesthood and apostolate. For all his intellectual brilliance and communication skills, Sheen knew that conversion was ultimately the work of grace. He could teach, persuade, challenge, and accompany, but only God could convert the human heart. What does Sheen's interior life reveal about the relationship between prayer, holiness, and evangelization? Here to help us answer that question is Cheryl C.D. Hughes, author of Archbishop Fulton J. Sheen, Convert Maker, an absolutely remarkable book that's available for you at EWTN's Religious Catalog. I'm encouraging you to go and get a copy for yourself and everybody that you love. And so let us welcome back again our dear friend and author, Cheryl Hughes. Welcome back, Cheryl.
1: Thank you so much.
0: You're so welcome. I feel as though we've become fast friends.
1: I think we have.
0: I think we have too. You know, just a remarkable opportunity to talk about such a remarkable man, now blessed. What a remarkable moment in the life of the church. And I was sharing with you, I think when we were ending our last program, that God's timing is amazing, because you wrote this book a couple of years ago, not knowing when the beatification or if it would take place, but you were primed for it. And this is an aspect of Fulton Sheen that is talked about, but to have a whole book dedicated to the fact that he led so many souls into the faith is very special. And I'm so grateful to you for writing it, but I'm also so grateful to you for accepting our invitation to tell us about it here on Women of Grace. So this beautiful reality of his came about because of his life of faith. And I want you to share with us a little bit about that aspect of this man.
1: You know, really from his earliest time, his whole family, I mean, his immediate family, father and mother, grandparents that are right there, was a life of prayer. Definitely a life of prayer. He knew from a very early age something that some people don't even know today, and that's that it truly is the body, blood, soul, and divinity of our Lord Jesus Christ there on the altar that we are consuming. And only the Holy Spirit could have told him that.
0: Yes.
1: And so he didn't start doing the holy hour until he was, in his early 20s, but he liked the idea of silence. Most of us are not very comfortable with silence, but he was. That holy hour, he said, don't say, "Listen, Lord, I'm speaking." You know, he said, it should have been, "I listen, you speak."
0: Yes.
1: And that was a way of coming closer to the Lord and being able to strip away what he referred to as self-defeat.
0: Yes.
1: Self-deceit. You saw yourself as God saw you, mm-hmm. not as we want to be seen, not as how we think we are seen, or who we think we are, you know, putting forward in society, but truly who you are in mm-hmm. your soul and your body and all of that together. So it was natural, I think, that he would love the Eucharist, love the Lord there, because he saw him as truly there.
0: Yes.
1: You know, I remember hearing about a Protestant minister. He said, "Well, I don't understand you Catholics, because if you really think that's the body, blood, soul, and divinity, why are you not face down?"
0: Yes, yes. Why aren't you there all of the time?
1: Yes, the whole time. Mm-hmm. So it became his signature prayer, if you will. He said, "You really need to bring to the holy hour a sense of gratitude." Mm-hmm. You're not there to talk to the Lord. Don't talk his ear off. Mm-hmm. You need to be quiet to let him come to you.
0: Yeah.
1: He was so intense about doing this holy hour every day. As a busy priest and bishop going around the world, giving retreats and talks and what have you, he came into a town and he was very tired.

0: And he went into the church, and the priest was still locking up. It was the end of the day. He was going to lock everything up. He said, "Father, may I do a holy hour in your church?" And he said, "Of course, of course." So he sat down to do his holy hour.
1: Fell asleep.
0: He fell asleep. And he slept for a single hour. So when he woke up, he thought, "Lord, does that count? Is that my holy hour?" In the meantime, the priest had locked all of the doors, and he was locked in.
1: Phone machine is
0: in this church, locked in, can't get out. And he finally found a window that he could leave, put up.
1: Yes.
0: And he crawled out the window and fell into the coal bin.
1: Oh, dear.
0: I think of that as being his penance for
1: trying
0: asleep.
1: Falling asleep. Well, you know, little Therese, St. Therese of Lisieux, would often say, "I know if I fall asleep saying my rosary, my guardian angel will finish it." No. And I do think sometimes, you know, and the fact of the matter is, God works all the time. You know, there's a kind of a popular Christian song out there that says, you know, God, he's working. God is always working. He never stops working. And so I think even probably in that time when he was sound asleep, God was really prevailing upon him and was working way down deep in his soul. But I understand the fact that he wanted to be attentive to the Lord, right?
0: Yes.
1: And I think that he calls something to mind. I don't know how, I am seeing a resurgence of individuals more interested in making a holy hour.
0: Oh, yes.
1: I'm seeing more churches starting with perpetual adoration, something that I think began in the 90s on a wholesale level. Many churches now have 24-hour opportunities for people. And what I can honestly say is that in the lives of those individuals who frequent the Blessed Sacrament, as Sheen did every day, there's remarkable changes that take place within their lives because they're changing. And that was the point. And that was really what gave him the capacity to continue to do the work that he did. And I think probably imparted to him the wisdom that he needed to meet challenges and
0: I think that's
1: reversals.
0: True. Yes, I absolutely agree with that. Without this, he couldn't have done what he did.
1: No.
0: Because it's the Holy Spirit that's out there helping him. And when you're leaving yourself open before God, it's God the Father, God the Son, and God the Holy Spirit.
1: Yeah. You know, there's a couple of things I have a question for you, but there's one of my favorite scripture passages is in 2 Corinthians chapter 3, verse 18. It happens to be Mother Angelica's favorite as well, and I didn't realize that until I saw it etched on her crypt. What it says is, "All of us gazing on the Lord's glory with unveiled faces are being transformed from glory to glory into his very image by the Lord, who is the Spirit." And I love the fact of what that's communicating to us. All of us gazing on the Lord's glory. Well, where do we have that opportunity but before the Blessed Sacrament? Whether Jesus is exposed or reposed, he is there, right? But then it says, "All of us gazing on the Lord's glory with unveiled faces." And you used a word earlier in describing this opportunity, and you said just to be vulnerable, just to be open to the Lord in whatever way. And that's what it means, the unveiled face, hiding nothing from him, coming as we are. And you stressed that about Sheen, and that is so very important. And then, of course, the rest of the verse tells us what God's doing in that. We're being transformed from glory to glory into his very image by the Lord, who is the Spirit. And you could see the Spirit of the living God moving through Sheen, you know, when he was preaching, when he was communicating, a beautiful reality. But he also knew who he was. And you're not quick in the book to cover up the fact that he had his own struggles, some of which came from vanity. He was constantly in the public eye and hobnobbing.
0: Right, right. He said that television particularly was a dangerous medium to a priest. And I think it's because of that high society that the Hollywood group, he spent time in Hollywood. He stayed at the home of various Hollywood actresses and whatnot. He never forgot what he was about.
1: That's right.
0: He was always about loving Christ, becoming more Christ-like, encouraging other people to become more Christ-like. You know, the hour is not a, you know, he just didn't pull that out of the air. You know, partially it comes from the Garden of Gethsemane.
1: Yes.
0: "Could you not watch with me for an hour?" And he had to do that twice. He had to wake up

0: those
1: yes.
0: disciples yes. who were the closest to him, and they couldn't wait an hour. So he would spend an hour, and he repeated something that comes from an earlier time, but I look at him and he looks at me. And he always did all of his writing before the Holy Sacrament.
1: Yeah, you know, I read that, and I mean, of course you're a writer, and I'm a writer too. Wouldn't it be lovely to be able to do that? I've often thought, what would happen if I popped into church and had my laptop? People, I would scandalize people, I think, you know?
0: But
1: that's what he did. Who knows? I don't know.
0: Well, he had those private chapels, of course.
1: Yes.
0: And that made it utterly available to him.
1: Yes. Yeah. And he took advantage of that opportunity, and well, he should have, you know. What a beautiful model he sets for us. We're going to go to a break in just a minute, and when we come back, I want to talk a little bit more about his devotion to our Blessed Mother and maybe his devotion to the Rosary. This is our last program together on Sheen, and I'm so sorry about that because there's so much more to cover, which is exactly why I want all of you to get out to EWTN's Religious Catalog to get a copy of Cheryl's book. It is Archbishop Fulton J. Sheen, Convert Maker. Our guest, Cheryl Hughes, is the author of this book. It is a must read, an absolutely fantastic read. It is a read, I think, that has a theological weight, philosophical weight, because she's talking about one who has all that gravitas. But in addition to that, it is abundantly accessible. Absolutely remarkable stories are told in this book. Beautiful pictures, by the way, too. Everybody likes pictures in a book, and this one is chock full of wonderful pictures of Archbishop soon to be or already blessed Fulton J. Sheen. So we're inviting you to get out there. And I want to remind you of something else, too. Did you know that you can watch Archbishop Sheen's show, Life is Worth Living? We still run those programs on the network. 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We're going to go to a break, more with Cheryl on the other side of it, so stay with us.

0: If you're a thinking person, you have asked yourself that question, why am I here?
1: There is a serious man crisis. 1 in 3 Catholic men that have been baptized have left the faith.
2: I remember I went to confession one time, and the priest just looked at me and he said, the devil wants to destroy your family, but he has to come through you to get him.
3: A lot of guys are like, I'd be willing to die for that, but they're not willing to live for it. And guess what? If you're not willing to live for it, you probably won't have what it takes to die for it.
0: Every man needs to walk into that breach and begin to fight that battle, which means you've got to know the power of the Eucharist, the power of prayer.
2: If you're not willing to fight for the truth, what will you fight for? And the answer is oftentimes nothing.

O guardian angel, whom God in his infinite mercy has appointed over me, enlighten, protect, direct, and govern me this day. Amen.

0: Welcome back, friends. We're visiting with our guest today, Cheryl Hughes. She is an author, a terrific author, and she's given us a terrific book, and it's all about Archbishop Fulton J. Sheen. Archbishop Fulton J. Sheen is in the title. Convert Maker is the subtitle there. It tells us what this book is about. She shares with us many of the stories from Sheen's life, in addition to sharing with us, you know, the names and also the stories of so many converts. Just a beautiful, beautiful book. 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I'm encouraging you to get a copy of the book. And as I always say, if it's worth you reading, it's worth somebody else reading. So buy a copy or two or three extra and give them away. What a wonderful gift. You're giving away not only the opportunity for someone to find out about Archbishop Sheen, but you're giving an opportunity for them to come into a deeper relationship with our Lord by way of it. The book will help you to do that. Again, Archbishop Fulton J. Sheen, Convert Maker, out there at EWTN's Religious Catalog, EWTNRC.com. So, Cheryl, we were talking prior to the break about the devotion of Archbishop Fulton J. Sheen to the Blessed Sacrament, and we had talked in earlier programs about his dedication and love to our Blessed Lady. Mm-hmm. And he wrote a beautiful book years ago called The World's First Love. Yes. Are you familiar with that book?
1: Yes. Oh, yes. It's beautiful. It's a beautiful book.
0: It is a beautiful book, and we're going to be studying it. It's one of the book studies that we're offering at Women of Grace. But that being said, this dedication and love of Our Lady, let's talk a little bit more about that with regard to his life of faith.
1: Well, I think we've heard some of those stories from Lourdes where he challenges Our Lady. There's another one that where he challenges Our Lady. He said he was, at that point, the bishop, the ordinary in Rochester, New York. And mm-hmm. he was so busy with administrative stuff, he wasn't having any time to do this convert classes. They used to have huge convert classes, New York, Philadelphia, back and forth. So he said, I'm going to go to Our Lady. I'm going to ask her if I'm going to be able to get back and save some souls. Is that going to work? So he didn't give her the specifics like he had done before with a little girl dressed in white who was going to give him a white rose, who did, in fact, appear and give him a white rose. So he was leaving. Nothing had happened in Lourdes that would allow him to think that he was going to be able to be with any new converts. And yeah. So he was at the bus station, and a young lady got off the bus station and got off the bus, and she was getting ready to change. Another bus was going to take her on some further destination. And she was crying, and she looked distressed. And he said, I couldn't help noticing that you are deeply distressed. Is there something I could do for you? Some way that I could help you. And she said, oh, no, Father, I'm not a member of your tribe. I don't believe any of that. So he said, well, if I think you're probably running away from something or someone. And she said, well, you're right. So she told him that she'd been Catholic, and then she got to college and then, you know, didn't do that sort of thing anymore. It just wasn't the thing done among the college students. So he said, if you'll give me 3 days, I'll see if I can't help you. And she gave him 3 days. I mean, to this perfect stranger who's there on a bus station, bus platform, waiting for a bus. So at the end of 3 days, he gave her absolution from a very good confession, gave her the Blessed Sacrament, and it turned out the bus that she was about to take that night he first met her drove off a cliff, and everybody was killed.
0: Oh, my goodness.
1: So his taking her away and keeping her saved her life and saved her soul.
0: Isn't that remarkable?
1: So it's just, these are not coincidences.
0: No, you can't make this stuff up.
1: Oh, no.
0: You know? It's not fiction. I've never heard that story before, Sherry. I've never heard it before.
1: Oh, it's a terrific story. And, you know, and how many of our kids give it all up when they're in high school or college?
0: Oh, many. Yeah. I did.
1: Right.
0: You know, I did. And I came back through the grace of God and my grandmother's rosary. You know, I tell the story, and I love telling the story. My grandmother had 13 grandchildren. She prayed a rosary a day for each one of us. That was 13 rosaries a day. And even when I was in my, wild and crazy days at Penn State University in the early 70s, I knew my grandmother was praying a rosary for me. And I call the rosary Our Lady's Lasso. You know, you pray that rosary,
1: yes,
0: and she just pulls you right in.
1: Right.
0: You know? And he loved Our Lady so very, very much.
1: He did. You know, it was not a formal relationship. Mm-hmm. It wasn't that she's up there and she's so unattainable and she's a great saint of the church and she's in heaven and, you know, she couldn't bother with me. You know, there was not that kind of distance between the two of them.
0: That's
1: right.
0: It
1: was a very close association. Mm-hmm. That he truly felt like she was there with him and cared for him.
0: Yeah.
1: He wanted to die on one of her feast days. But it turns out he didn't die on her feast days, but his death was bookended
0: by
1: December 8th and December 10th, another feast day.
0: Yes.
1: So Mary was there anyway. But
0: yeah.
1: He dedicated all of his Saturday Masses to her.
0: Mm-hmm.
1: He made as many trips to Lourdes as he possibly could.
0: He was a tremendous inspiration to so many. I want to pick up on what you said about the young lady, though, because this was a trait of his. It seems as though the Holy Spirit worked in him in such a way that he could get underneath. He could see the person, talk to the person, see what their emotional reality was at that given point in time, hers being very distressed, you know, others might being very intellectual, who knows. But he could see, but he always seemed to sense what the underlying issue was.
1: Right.
0: It was almost as if, you know, he had that gift of being able, and I'm not saying he had this gift, Padre Pio had this gift, of being able to read hearts, to know what was going on interiorly in that person.
1: Yeah, that's something you can't really know from Shane at this distance, but I believe it is a gift that he had. He was very intuitive about people. You know, he's this great intellectual person. He was a philosopher, a theologian, a professor,
0: mm-hmm,
1: all those years. He had a lot of experience with people.
0: Yeah. Yeah, he did. So when we look at him, you know, and we look at the tremendous way in which God used him, if we see ourselves through the lens of our baptism, we're all called to be an evangelist,
1: mm-hmm,
0: right?
1: Right.
0: Sometimes it's through the words that we speak or the positions that God places us in to influence people. But it's always supposed to be part of who we bring to the table with us wherever we are, right? Mm-hmm. And if we have that in mind, then we want to make use of the opportunities as they present themselves to us, which is what Shane did. He was available to the Lord, and when God made an opportunity available, he took advantage of it. What would you say would be some pointers that we could glean from him that we would be able to employ to help us, one, be available to the Lord, and two, to make use of the opportunities?
1: Well, when he was asked to write, contributed a chapter on conversion to a little collected book, he said that things that you need are kindness, and kindness.
0: Mm-hmm.
1: That one must be kind. And I think kind, that sounded like a word, but I think really what it was behind that was the love.
0: Mm-hmm.
1: That he loved God so much that loving God's people was a reflection of his love of God the Father, God the Son, and the God the Holy Spirit.
0: Mm-hmm.
1: So I think he was able to see that at work in his own life.
0: Mm-hmm.
1: I think if we look at people, I think we're afraid to reach out, mm-hmm, because we're going to be embarrassed or we're afraid that somebody will think poorly of us or what have you.
0: Or they'll reject us.
1: Or that, of course, we could be rejected or worse.
0: Yes, yes.
1: You might get punched in the face.
0: That could happen.
1: It could happen. But I think we needn't be shy.
0: Mm-hmm.
1: I really think we need to have faith in our Lord, mm-hmm, that he is not going to put us in that kind of position.
0: Mm-hmm.
1: I mean, I know some people at church are just amazing family, and they have brought, at least to my knowledge, like 4 or 5 other families into the Catholic Church.
0: Mm-hmm. Mm-hmm. Yeah, I've known people like that. I've known people like that. I have a son-in-law who, after he came into the church, every Easter season, he was bringing people into the church with him, and he's not afraid. He's very bold about it, but in a respectful way.
1: Right.
0: And you mentioned that, you know, Shane brought the love of God with him into that moment. And he knew God's love for that individual, right? I think that he also recognized and realized that every person is created in the image and likeness of God, mm-hmm. and that God was crazy in love with that person, no matter what they were doing, right?
1: Yes, absolutely. You know, that idea that, you know, one is going to be, you'll do something terrible and God won't love you anymore. God always loves you.
0: That's right.
1: God always loves you no matter what barriers you throw up. You know, all

0: those kids who are sort of smug and say, you know, that's beneath me, that's baby stuff, that's superstition, what have you. They're still children of God, and it's there somewhere.
1: That's right.
0: You know, like your grandmother with her 13 rosaries, which, by the way, I have to tell you, has inspired me. I now say several rosaries a day for my children.
1: Oh, beautiful.
0: So, and I heard that on the radio quite a long time ago.
1: Oh, did you really?
0: So I've admired you ever since.
1: Oh, admire my gram, don't admire me.
0: She knew what she was about.
1: She knew what she was about, and she knew what he was about, and you know what you're about. And I'm so grateful that you accepted our invitation to be with us to talk about Sheen. I'm so grateful that you wrote this book.
0: Thank you.
1: I hope we can do something more in the future. I'll look forward to that, Sherry.
0: Okay.
1: And here is the book again for you, everybody. I want you to get out to EWTN's Religious Catalog. And you know it's EWTNRC.com, the home of Holy Reminders. The book, Archbishop Fulton J. Sheen, Convert Maker. I'll tell you, it's a thrilling read, all 300 pages of it, and you will grow, I think, in your admiration for this great man of God. You might have a lot of admiration for him now, and I did too, but you'll have even more when you finish the book. I want to remind you of something. You know, God has entrusted this moment in time to you, and this moment in time he has created for you. Step into it. Step into it with him. Open your mouth. Speak of the Lord. Invite people to come into a relationship with him. Who knows how many souls are just waiting for you to say, hey, come along with me. Until we are together again, may the abundant life of Jesus Christ be yours, and may God bless you. Bye-bye now.

0: Welcome to another segment of Catholic Blitz, and I'm joined by my good friend, Father John Trujillo from the Commonwealth of Pennsylvania. And you flew in just especially to be here with us today, right?
1: I did, yes.
0: Okay. We have a question that our viewers sent in. Are you ready?
1: I'm ready. Roll.
0: Does freedom of worship equal freedom of religion? Father, you have 1 minute. Go.
1: Okay. Again, we want to make some good distinctions, as St. Thomas Aquinas always mentioned. Never deny, settle, and affirm it, always distinguish. Freedom of worship deals with what you and I do ritually in our church or in a temple or synagogue or mosque. Freedom of religion, however, is more encompassing. It's not just what you do as a group in a particular building, but your whole life. And freedom of religion means freedom of speech as well, so that you can say what you believe and can influence your life. So certainly as a Christian, we want our religion to influence and guide all our actions, whether it's in the political life, economic, financial, social, and so forth. So it's much broader freedom of religion than freedom of worship. And sometimes, like in the old Soviet Union, they only allowed freedom of worship but not freedom of religion. And there you go.
0: Wow, and 10 seconds to go. Thank you, Father Trujillo. Join us for another segment of Catholic Blitz.
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3: This just in, you were looking at obviously a very disturbing live shot there. That is the World Trade Center.
4: I just went over to them to see if she was okay, and something they said, all right, I'll take care of her. And then everybody left, and then we started our journey down the stairs. It was like the Twilight Zone. There was nobody out there. We were one of the last ones out before it collapsed. There was a glass exterior wall

0: the first floor in the lobby, that was all gone, but there was glass all over the floor.
1: On September the 11th, Paul Karras had just struggled down 71 flights of stairs in the World Trade Center, helping a woman he had never met before. Then, moments after they escaped, the tower completely collapsed.
0: And I remember looking up and seeing the top of the North Tower starting to come down.
1: They had come within minutes of losing their lives, but somehow they had made it out. Judith, the woman that Paul helped, would later say that he saved her life, calling him her angel. But as you'll hear, Paul believes the events of that day and his meeting with Judith saved his life too, but in a very different way.
0: What happened is within a few months, she was, "Oh, you saved me." No, I said, "God saved both of us." I didn't know I needed saving.
2: Somebody's
3: stabbed in business class. I think there's mates that we can't breathe. I don't know. I think we're getting hijacked. Heading
2: now reports that there was fire at the World Trade Center.
3: Another one just hit the building.
1: Another one just hit the building. I'm standing at Ground Zero in Lower Manhattan in New York, where on the 11th of September 2001, unimaginable terror struck when thousands of innocent people were murdered. Today, this is a memorial to the families, to the survivors, and to the first responders. This is a program about what happened on that dark day, but how even from the depths of that darkness, light has been able to shine through. In this documentary, I meet people who say September the 11th had a profound impact on their faith.
4: I found myself praying to Our Lady Mary, helping to stay with you at the foot of the cross.
1: I ask what compelled people to stop and help others when it would have been easier and safer to run.
5: I was the only person walking south. Everyone else was walking north and fearful.
1: We hear incredible stories of how faith gave people strength on that day, including on board Air Force One.
6: As things would happen in the cockpit, I would say a simple phrase, "Jesus, I need help."
1: And I explore how people make sense of such evil and yet still manage to hold on to their faith.
7: My faith and my faith community got me through this. I couldn't have done it by myself.
8: Good Lord.
9: This is something that we never dreamed we would witness in our lifetime.
1: This is Hope After 9/11, stories of faith and courage.
10: It'll be a breezy and pleasant day today, the high going up to 80 degrees.
1: September the 11th, 2001. It was a bright Tuesday morning in Manhattan. People were heading to work, children going to school, taxis were moving through the city's crowded streets. And in Lower Manhattan, thousands of people were already inside the World Trade Center. The Twin Towers, 110 stories tall, had become symbols of the strength, confidence, and ambition of the United States. And nobody could have imagined that within hours, they would be gone.
11: Hi, Boston, we have a hijacked aircraft headed towards New York.
12: It's like 35 miles north of Kennedy now at 367 knots.
1: At 8:46 that morning, American Airlines Flight 11 struck the North Tower.
13: Something happened at the World Trade Center, it's not good.
1: At first, people struggled to understand what they were seeing. An accident, a mechanical failure, a pilot in distress.
14: Oh my God.
1: Then 17 minutes later, United Airlines Flight 175 struck the South Tower.
15: That's the officer! That's terrorist! That's terrorist, bro!
1: Now there was no longer any doubt. The United States was under attack.
15: Today we've had a national tragedy. Two airplanes have crashed into the World Trade Center.
16: There's a report of a plane crash somewhere in the area of the Pentagon.
15: In an apparent terrorist attack on our country.
1: 4 passenger aircraft had been hijacked. 2 struck the World Trade Center.
17: There's another one. I'm taking a look.
1: Third hit the Pentagon just outside Washington.
18: Oh my goodness, there is smoke pouring out of the Pentagon.
19: Looks like it went in the Pentagon.
1: And the 4th crashed in a field near Shanksville, Pennsylvania, after its passengers and crew fought back.
20: He's down?
21: Yes.
20: When did he land? Because we had confirmation.
21: He did not land.
20: Oh, he's down?
21: Yes.
22: My Lord, have mercy.
1: In New York, both towers collapsed.
23: Oh, no. Oh my God!
1: In less than 2 hours, an ordinary morning had become the deadliest terrorist attack in the United States history.
24: There are no words.
25: This whole place looks like a war zone.
1: Nearly 3,000 innocent people were killed, and thousands more were injured. And for those who did survive,

0: Paul Carris was working for the Port Authority, which owned the World Trade Center. He'd returned to a job in the North Tower only 6 weeks earlier, and his office was on the 71st floor.
1: Good morning. 64 degrees at 8 o'clock. It's Tuesday, September 11th.
0: And that morning, before going to work, he had attended Mass in a small chapel near Battery Park.
2: So I would get off the ferry from Hoboken, walk, you know, a little bit right to the Mass at 8 o'clock, and then that was over in like 20 minutes, and then I'd go up to my office.
3: Did you go to Mass that day?
2: I did.
3: Wow.
2: I did.
3: That's incredible.
2: Yeah, well, I was going almost every day, so, but yeah, that day I was there.
3: You say when the impact happened, when did you realize that something had gone terribly wrong? Do you see it, the plane coming towards the building?
2: No, what we did, I heard it.
3: You heard the sound of it?
2: I heard this roar of an engine and then an impact to the building. But the building tilted, and it tilted so far, for a split second, you thought it was going to keep going over.
3: Really?
2: Yeah. And then it just started rocking back and forth.
3: And did you feel that in your office, that rock?
2: Oh, yeah. Oh, yeah. Yeah, the lights didn't go out. You know, some books fell, you know, from the shelves. But it was a significant tilt before it started rocking back into place.
3: And your heart must have just...
2: Well, at that point, we started seeing the debris coming down from above us. I think the plane hit around the 88th floor. We were the 71st. So there was a lot of flames and debris just falling outside our window.
0: Flight 11 had struck the North Tower between the 93rd and 99th floors. Paul was below the impact zone, but the only safe way out was down 71 floors by the stairwell. And as he moved towards the stairs, he saw a woman surrounded by colleagues. Her name was Judith Topin. Paul barely knew her, but she was struggling to walk. The people around her were trying to decide what to do. Then Paul made a decision that would define the rest of both of their lives.
2: I just went over to them to see if she was okay, and something they said, all right, I'll take care of her, and then everybody left, and then we started our journey down the stairs. I had no idea what I was getting into because she was very overweight, probably, you know, maybe 300 pounds.
3: Wow.
0: Judith grabbed Paul's arm as she slowly limped along, and together they started the long journey down 71 floors.
3: But when you were looking at Judith and you knew you had to go down 70 flights of stairs, did you think we
2: might
3: have...
2: I didn't think about it that way. I just grabbed her. And the challenge on the stairwell was with me trying to support her, I told her, put your right arm on the railing, and then I supported her under her left arm, and then in order to hold her up, I had to grab the handrail on my side. So doing that, nobody can get past us.
3: Were people behind you shouting and...
2: No. The thing that most people don't understand is it was incredibly calm in that stairwell. People were helping each other, but they saw Judith was in distress, but we stopped literally at every landing to let the people behind us go so we didn't block anybody.
3: When you were walking down those stairs, how difficult was it for Judith? Was she in distress? Were you thinking, we might not make it here?
2: Partway down, she started praying out loud, Psalm 23, you know, Lord is my shepherd, I shall not want. And when she started doing that, I said, maybe I better start praying too. So I was praying to myself, but whatever I was saying to her was all focused on keeping her calm.
0: Paul and Judith were still many floors above the ground when the South Tower collapsed. And inside the North Tower, they couldn't see what had happened, but they felt a powerful rush of air surge up the stairwell. And they knew that something terrible had happened and that they needed to keep moving.
2: We got to the next stairwell. Again, we're still stopping twice a floor to let people past us. We got to somewhere in the 20s. And there was this just almost feel like a hurricane force wind came blowing up the stairs. We didn't know what it was until later. That was when the South Tower collapsed.
3: So even though your tower, the North Tower, was the first to be hit,
2: it was the second to go down.
3: It was the second to collapse.
2: Yeah. If we were in the other tower, I wouldn't be here today.
4: Everybody all right?
5: Yeah, I'm okay.
3: When you're on the 20th floor, there or thereabouts, and you feel that shockwave come up and you feel the rumble, what do you think it is?
2: I just knew it was something bad and that we needed to pick up the pace and get out of there because they were getting less and less people. Another thing most people don't understand is there was enough time for most of the people below the impact to get out of the building because we were one of the last ones out.
0: Paul and Judith eventually reached the lobby with no one behind them. Everyone above the impact zone had been trapped, and it was only then they realized the scale of the disaster.
2: There was a glass exterior wall on the first floor in the lobby that was all gone, but there was glass all over the floor. It was like the Twilight Zone. There was nobody out there. Like I said, we were one of the last ones out before it collapsed. As we're walking, I realized we were walking over the bodies of people who had jumped. And as soon as I saw the first body, all of a sudden that gray, which was all gray, I could suddenly see all these other bodies. And I tried to keep Judith looking forward, not looking down to see it.
6: Oh my God, somebody just fell.
0: One of the most haunting photographs from that day was this one, known as the Falling Man. Never identified, this man was one of an estimated 200 who, as the flames and fumes on the floors above the impact zone became so overpowering, felt the better option was to jump. Paul and Judith were stepping over these bodies as they fled from the tower, and then just a few blocks away, the tower that they had just escaped from came crashing down.
2: I remember looking up and seeing the top of the North Tower starting to come down. There was a person on the corner that we were heading towards yelling for us to run. We really couldn't because Judith couldn't run. And as we got around that corner of that building, the debris cloud was like a train. For a couple of years, I'm like, how did we not get caught in that?
3: Yeah.
2: And then a few years later, they showed aerial photographs of that a police helicopter had taken at the instances when the North Tower was coming down. And it showed all of Lower Manhattan engulfed in that debris cloud, except Vesey Street where we were, until we at least got around the corner. There's a big mural in the 9/11 museum of that picture. And on the mural, it's all blown up, and I see these two little shadows in front of the debris cloud, and that was us before we got around the corner.
3: My God.
2: Because for years, like, how did we not get hit with that? And then the pictures, showed that, yeah, that was the one spot that had not been engulfed at that moment.
0: Paul and Judith, the woman who was a stranger to him just an hour ago, had made it out alive. Paul had saved her life, but at that moment, he could never have imagined the impact she would end up having on his.
7: Although Oh my goodness, look at the screen.
8: One of the most recognizable buildings in the country is gone.
9: Both towers down.
0: When the towers collapsed, the city was in a panic. News broke that a third plane had hit the Pentagon, and there were stories that other aircraft were hijacked and could be targeting more buildings in New York.
9: New York City schools are in lockdown.
10: This is something that we never dreamed we would witness in our lifetime.
0: On the streets, people were in shock and were scared. Traffic in the city came to a standstill, and people began running uptown to get away from the smoke, the dust cloud, and the debris. But Franciscan Father Brian Jordan did the complete opposite.
11: I was the only person walking south. Everyone else was walking north and fearful. And I'm saying, what am I getting myself into here? What's going on? I decided to go down there to see how I could happen. So I went upstairs into my room. I got holy water and a pair of brass knuckles a Puerto Rican couple gave me for my 30th birthday years ago. I said, I'm not sure what's going on there, but I'll just make sure if there's any bad guys, I'll take care of them one way. I'll bless the good people, and I'll take care of the other folks.
3: With the brass knuckles.
11: That's right. I'll give him an Irish blessing.
0: It was then that Father Brian was given news that made his heart sink.
11: And before I left, one of the vocation directors, Father Spran Despino, said, Brian, before you leave, I just want to tell you something. We just got word that our brother, Father Michael Judge, was killed at the World Trade Center. And I was close to Michael. And I said, what would he do? And he said, I'm not going to sit down and cry about this. I'm going down to the World Trade Center. So I walked down to Chambers Street, and the West Street and what Chambers Street. It was blocked off. The police was there. I had the holy water in my hand. And I went up to the officers and I'm Father Brian Jordan. I'm here to help out. We lost one of our Father Franciscan, Father Michael Judge. You can't go there. Then they talked to the captain. The captain, the father come to the side. They said, I'm not supposed to do this. I understand you lost one of your friars. Here's a mask. Here are gloves. And go to work. I went down there and I blessed bodies and body parts, and that's as far as I'll go with that one.
0: Father Kevin Madigan was the pastor at St. Peter's Church, just one block from the World Trade Center. And he remembers, even in the middle of such fear, people started helping each other.
4: They told us to walk uptown to a hospital just to get checked out. And all along the way, there were people with like little tables with cups of water to give all those who were the walking wounded, so to speak. Yeah.
5: People in shock, people.
4: But the big end, people trying to do whatever they could to help.
0: In the days that followed, St. Peter's Church remained open around the clock. Rescue workers slept inside. Families came searching for news. People wanted to talk, to pray, or sometimes simply to sit in silence. At Ground Zero, even as smoke continued to rise, questions about God were already being asked. Some cried out to God for help, others were angry. How could God allow this to happen? And how could men claim to murder innocent people in the name of God? Those questions were not only being asked in New York, they were also being asked in a quiet field in Pennsylvania, where another group of families was arriving to face an unimaginable loss. United Airlines Flight 93 had taken off late from Newark, bound for San Francisco. And that delay gave its passengers and crew something that those aboard the other hijacked aircraft did not have: time. After being hijacked, they made telephone calls to their loved ones and learned about what had already happened in New York and Washington. They knew that their aircraft was not going to land safely. It was being turned into a weapon, most likely aimed at the United States Capitol or the White House.
12: When people come here...
0: Stephen Clark is the superintendent responsible for the Flight 93 National Memorial.
12: And at 9:28 precisely, four hijackers, all seated in first class, stood up and ultimately gained control of that particular airplane. However, a total of 13 people made 37 phone calls while they were, quote, in the back of that plane. And then at 9:37, when American Airlines Flight 77 struck the Pentagon, and they were given that information in real time, coupled with what they then knew of the two planes in New York, they collectively looked at one another, as how I'm envisioning this, complete strangers for the most part. And they said, we're not going back to any airport. This is some type of a terrorist plot. We don't know where we're going, but we have to do something. And what's remarkable is that they came together and they devised a plan, which also included taking a vote, which is unheard of. Flight attendants boiling water to put into stainless steel pitchers, going up through that center aisle to throw onto the terrorists as they tried to gain access to the cockpit, and using seat cushions as shields and so forth. So just remarkable feats of heroism by these people.
3: In a scene that is impossible for us to imagine, the passengers decided to try and fight the hijackers and take back control of the plane.
12: Todd Beamer was one of those 13 people who picked up an airphone, swiped his credit card, and ultimately was speaking with Lisa Jefferson, who was an airphone operator, actually a supervisor. Todd, in essence, said, "Tell my wife that I love her." He asked her to say the Lord's Prayer with him, and they did. And then finally at 9:57, he said, "I have to go. We're getting ready to do something. Todd, don't hang up." And he placed the phone down on the seat. And that's when she heard him say, "Okay, is everybody ready? Let's roll." At this particular memorial, we honor all 40. It wasn't just Todd. It wasn't just this person or that person. It was everybody. Flight 93 and the story of these 40 heroes is remarkable. Many U.S. presidents have said that it's one of the most, if not the most, courageous acts in our history. And this wasn't done by Navy SEALs or SWAT team members, but just regular people, just going about their business, that in the face of unbelievable, abject fear, I think turned into courage.
3: At 10:03 a.m., Flight 93 crashed near Shanksville, Pennsylvania. All 40 passengers and crew were killed, but the aircraft never reached Washington. They had given their lives to save others. And even though they were heroes, the loss and pain for the families was still devastating.
5: So that's where it came down. That was the flight path. And then right down, it turned over.
13: Yeah, as it was coming along, they're fighting, trying to regain control of the plane, and the plane turns and
5: upside
13: down.
3: Father Joseph McCaffrey, a Catholic priest and FBI chaplain, got there the following morning, just as family members were starting to arrive.
13: I reported here the very next morning after the crash. In fact, the trees were still smoking when I was up here. And went to the command post, and they asked me to do something that normally we don't do. So normally we deal with the agents and support personnel. We don't usually deal with families of the victims. But in this case, they ask if I would work with the families of the victims, work with United Airlines, and they housed the folks at Seven Springs

ski resort near here. And that very first night, so it would have been the second evening, I get a call in the middle of the night that the first family arrived, and they had a flight attendant on the plane.

0: The family found that very consoling. And then when we would come to the crash site, the FBI would explain a little bit about what they were seeing. And then I would have a little prayer with them. They have a little time of silence. And then they provided this very spot where families could leave mementos and things.
1: Reverend Steve McEwen is a Scottish Episcopal priest based here in the US. He arrived the following week, and by then, there were still very few words that could make sense of what had happened.
2: As they viewed over from where we are, the crash site, and obviously there was agents and people working there and recovering all sorts of items, they just needed to look and to see. They didn't need to be told very much, just to know that things were progressing. And I think the thing that struck me, some of them just needed, those who liked a hug, got a hug. And that's covered everything.
3: That was enough.
2: That was enough.
1: Today, the field is quiet. The names of the passengers and crew are etched in marble. And new generations come here to learn about how a group of ordinary people responded to extraordinary evil with courage. With four commercial aircraft having been hijacked, nobody knew how many more airplanes could be facing the same fate. So the Federal Aviation Administration took an unprecedented step and ordered every commercial flight in the United States to land. But one of the few planes still in the sky that day was Air Force One, with President George W. Bush. President George W. Bush was visiting an elementary school in Sarasota, Florida, when he was told that America was under attack. The immediate priority was to get the president airborne and to safety. Colonel Mark Tillman was the commander and pilot of Air Force One. And once the aircraft left Florida, even those on board did not know exactly where the day would take them.
3: When you took off that day with the president on board, did you know where you were going?
4: The president, even though we had planned to move the president into different areas of the country for the continuity of government, the plan was to keep, obviously, the president safe. The vice president had already been moved to a secure location. Our plan was to move the president and put him in a location where he could get hunkered down, still work all the issues of the United States government. The president said, no, that's not going to happen. He's going back to Washington, D.C. So when we took off, that was the plan, head straight for Washington.
3: Head straight to D.C. Yeah, what do you do at a time like that, Mark, when you're being told by your superiors you have to go to one location, like a military base, but then the president, who's on board with you, over your shoulder is saying, no, we're going to D.C. You're holding the controls.
4: Yeah, I mean, I joke about it all the time that, you know, all our military orders should have at the top a little asterisk that says, is your president from the state of Texas?
3: Yeah.
4: Because he literally was going to stay in the fight. He wasn't going to hide. And he wanted the American public to know that he was still working the issue.
5: Ladies and gentlemen, this is a difficult moment for America.
1: The original plan to return to Washington soon changed. Officials feared there could be more hijacked aircraft in the sky and that Air Force One itself might be a target.
4: So we took off from Sarasota, started heading towards Washington, D.C. So we got over Gainesville, heading towards northern Florida. Basically, Dr. Rice, as well as the vice president, convinced the president to turn away from Washington. So I got the word to go ahead and, you know, turn away until they could figure out exactly what they were going to do at this point. So went into the Gulf of Mexico at the time and went up in the northern Florida panhandle area. And we were just flying along, kind of killing time until we found out exactly where and what the president needed. When the president said he's going to go ahead and he wants to address the American public, and the decision was made to go to Barksdale Air Force Base in Louisiana, at that point we loaded up with gas and we were ready to go take him anywhere in the country, whatever he needed, knowing that his plan was to go back to Washington, D.C. as soon as it was safe.
1: And with that, Colonel Tillman took to the air again and headed to Washington, D.C., where in a matter of hours, the president would address the nation and the world in a live TV address. Mark Tillman displayed incredible courage.

0: on that day too, serving his nation by keeping the president safe. And he says one of his sources of strength is his strong faith.
1: On the 747 on the top deck, it has a small restroom. So I would go ahead and go into the restroom, pray to God, you know, give me the strength to make sure that everything I do is correct, and let me lead those around me to keep everybody at their highest capability. Now, as things would happen in the cockpit, I would say a simple phrase. It was, Jesus, I need help. And, you know, and then I would say 100% of the time, I didn't need to see a sign. So I was very confident that, you know, that
0: you felt like it worked when you said, Jesus, give me help.
1: Yeah, I mean, it was good.
2: Of lower Manhattan right now is completely engulfed in a big black cloud of smoke.
0: Back in New Jersey, Paul Karras, the man who escaped the North Tower helping Judith down 71 flights of stairs, would eventually go back to work after September the 11th. And at first, he believed he was coping, but inside, something was changing.
3: We went right back to work, but I just started developing anger at anything. I didn't know what it was, and I blew up at my daughter one day. She was playing softball, and I don't know whether they changed the location or she gave me wrong directions, but I ended up not finding her until the end of the game, and I was pissed off. And she got in the car, and I just blew up at her. Mm-hmm. And she just gave me this look, not of sadness, not of anger. It was a look of concern, like, Dad, what's wrong with you? And that just stopped me in my tracks. And I realized that this anger had turned to rage and it was completely inappropriate. And I apologized to her, took her home, went right to my church. You know, I was sitting there by myself, just bawling my eyes out. And one of our parish priests had come in to lock up the church and said, yeah, Paul, how you doing? And I'm trying to wipe the tears off my eyes and said, I'm not doing too well. And he connected me with a Franciscan priest who was a psychologist who had a psychology practice called Francis Care, Father Jim Kelly. And so I met Father Jim and I spent 9 months in therapy with him. He poked and prodded at parts of my life that I really didn't want poked and prodded at. After every session, I would say, I'm not going back, but I went back the next week. What he helped me to come to an understanding of was I had not always lived my life like the Catholic that you see on the surface. You know, the church was church. Outside of church was a secular world. And it had caused some issues in my marriage over the years. And Judith wrote this piece that described me doing everything right.
0: As an angel?
3: Yes. And the dichotomy of what she described versus me looking back at my life subconsciously caused this rage.
0: Father Kelly encouraged Paul to attend a Catholic retreat, and it was there that Paul began to understand what he had been missing. He had attended church all of his life. He had even gone to Mass on the morning of September the 11th. But he says he had never understood what it meant to have a personal relationship with God.
3: I realized I was missing a relationship with God. Even though I'd been Catholic all my life, been active in the Catholic Church.
0: Going to Mass almost every morning before work.
3: Yeah. But I didn't understand what a relationship with God was until that Crucio weekend. And the world looked very different after that weekend. I don't believe in coincidences anymore. I call them God instances.
0: Isn't it amazing that Judith writing that book changed your life in a way, helped change your life?
3: Oh, completely. Completely. That's why I would say, you know, she was, oh, you saved me. No, I said, God saved both of us that day. I didn't know I needed saving.
0: Do you really believe that, that you both saved each other that day?
3: I do. It was just such a profound effect of what she wrote that just stirred up things in me.

0: now ordained a Catholic deacon, and Judith surprised him by attending his ordination.
1: Well, she surprised me. When I got ordained, she showed up at the cathedral for my ordination day.
2: Wow.
1: And she shocked me because she had had gastric bypass surgery and she lost 150 pounds.
2: Wow.
1: Yeah, that was an amazing day.
2: What did she say to you?
1: I don't remember what she said to me. I just remember lots of hugging.
0: Judith died in 2021, the 20th anniversary year of September 11. And at her funeral, Paul met her relatives who had heard his name for two decades.
1: I drove out to Brooklyn, walked into the funeral home, and these two boys, 6'3" tall, 16 years old, looked at me. I was the only white person there, yeah. And they came walking over to me and just gave me this bear hug.
2: They knew who you were.
1: They knew who I was. And I had not seen them since they were 3 or 4 years old.
2: Wow.
1: Watching the service that they had for her, she was Anglican. They live streamed it to Canada, where she has relatives, to Trinidad and Tobago, where she had relatives. And then her reverend asked me if I wanted to say something at the end, and I said, yeah. I kept thinking of Judas as this person with his illnesses, you know, hobbled. And
2: yeah.
1: What I learned is she was the rock of her family. Everybody in the family went to her for advice. Everybody turned to her for help. And, you know, she was the matriarch. So I said, I got to appreciate that side of her that I had not seen or known about. And I told everybody there, because a lot of people came up saying, I've been hearing about you for 20 years, and it's so good to meet you. And I said to them, I said, you know, you're so glad to meet me because of what you think I saved Judith, which, yes, I did. But she saved me with what she wrote. It changed my life. Psalm 23, I will never forget that. You know, whenever I hear it, it brings up Judith.
0: A single decision to help a stranger became the beginning of a friendship, and then a reckoning, and eventually a vocation. And now Paul is dedicated to his faith and to helping others. Two days after the attacks, another Catholic was trying to understand what had happened, this time thousands of miles away in Rome. Jim Nicholson had arrived in Italy only 2 weeks earlier as the new United States ambassador to the Holy See. He was due to present his diplomatic credentials to Pope John Paul II on September 13, 2001. And what would normally have been a formal diplomatic affair now became an incredible encounter between a grieving American and a Pope who was confronting an act of terror committed in the name of religion.
3: And I was scheduled to present my credentials to the Holy Father. And of course I did, but during that interim, the State Department, the CIA, and our government did a very good job of very quickly figuring out, you know, what had happened, what the conspiracy was, and who these people were and where they came from. Mm. And so we presented a brief that I was to give to the Holy Father when I went ahead with my presentation of credentials on the 13th of September. So that became, instead of, you know, the normal protocol,
2: light talk, yes,
3: perfunctory exchange letters full of platitudes, a briefing that I was able to give him. You know, he was the head of state who I was briefing, and it was very important to have the information for the Pope, because we wanted his support, of course. And he was
2: wanted him to know exactly what had happened.
3: Exactly.
2: Yeah.
3: And so he greeted me and expressed his condolences to me for the people of our country and the victims of this heinous act. And then we said a prayer together. We said a Hail Mary together, just the two of us. And then I gave him this briefing that I had prepared, had help from CIA and State Department on what had happened and who they were and where they came from. He listened to it very carefully and then said something rather profound. He said, Ambassador Nicholson, we have to stop these people who kill in the name of God. And that was not a privileged communication.

0: communication, so we were able to put that out and did in the form of a cable. And that helped us a great deal in putting the coalition together that we did and the support that we got in Europe particularly. He was mad too, I think. And you know, he also was, he said we have to pray for peace, but he also made that statement.
1: He said we have to stop these people who kill.
0: Who kill in the name of God.
2: For Pope John Paul II, the answer was not to abandon faith because these murderers had evoked God. It was to reject completely the idea that God could ever be used to justify the murder of innocent people while continuing to pray and work for peace, which the Pope did the very next day in St. Peter's Square in Rome.
3: Senza esprimere profondo dolore.
2: But theological answers can be even harder to understand when the person who's been killed is someone you love. At St. Ephraim's Church in Brooklyn stands a memorial depicting Jesus holding the Twin Towers in his arms. And for Mary Jane Lavash, it's a place to remember her mother, Maria. Maria worked on the 99th floor of the North Tower. She was 60 years old and loved her job. She was often the first person international visitors met when they arrived at her office. And on the morning of September the 11th, Mary Jane drove her mother to the bus and said goodbye, expecting they would speak again later that day.
4: Ironically, she would take the express bus, which was just 10 minutes away from where we lived. And I said, talk to you later. She said, all right. And she got off, out of the car. I came home, and as I was finishing getting ready, because I'm going to go to school, a good friend of mine called and said, where's your mother? And I said, she's on her way to work, I guess. And so he's trying to say, well, are you near TV? And I actually saw the plane coming into the South Tower.
1: The second plane.
4: Yeah. And again, you're just not processing it. You almost look as if you're watching a movie or something. And then as he's explaining it to me and you're seeing the TV, then you're realizing what was happening.
1: That's unbelievable.
4: Yeah.
2: As Mary Jane watched in horror as the towers were burning live on TV, she then saw them collapse, and she knew there was no hope. She knew there and then that her mother had passed.
4: We knew she did get there because her start time was 8:30, so she had to be there before regular people started coming around. We did try calling, but there was nothing. And then at that point, you're just glued to the TV. And just trying to process all this because there was no place for you to go.
2: In the weeks that followed, Mary Jane returned to Ground Zero. A Franciscan priest celebrated Mass near the recovery site. As families prayed around a makeshift altar, the cranes continued working behind them.
4: I needed to be there because that's the last place she was. So, I wanted to go. My father was just, you know, too devastated. They were together for virtually their whole life from their early 20s, so...
1: He couldn't, did he not go down?
4: Well, like, he went other times. There was a Franciscan priest from Manhattan, and maybe 3 or 4 weeks after September 11th, he would hold Mass, and as Mass is going on, you're hearing the hum of the cranes and the...
1: Working away behind you.
4: But you just needed to be near.
2: Mary Jane had been a practicing Catholic all of her life, but the death of her mother, like so many others, tested if that faith was real and brought up many difficult questions.
4: I've been connected and practicing my faith since little girl.
1: But did you not think, Mary Jane, when it happened, I'm done with God? If there's a loving, caring God and here's thousands of people vaporized, mm-hmm. murdered, including my innocent dear mother. God, why would you do this?
4: Because it's a double-edged sword. God gave the gift of free will. And so free will means not for him to step in and give you that with conditions. So he didn't do it. Those people did it.
1: Those hijackers.
4: Yeah.
1: So it didn't make you angry at God in any way?
4: No, because my faith and my faith community got me through this. I couldn't have done it by myself.
1: Could you have done it without faith?
4: I think then you just get so mad and angry, and that sort of paralyzes you, and it's a real waste of energy. So I never thought of anything other than my faith, and I was very active in committees and participating in this parish, and so this is what helped sustain me.
2: Mary Jane led a committee that erected this memorial on the grounds of St. Ephraim's Church, drawing the family members of those who were lost to this sacred place, even if just to stop for a moment. Today, the memory of September 11th can often be dominated by what happened in Manhattan. The loss of life was so great, and the images so dramatic, that they became the defining part of that tragedy. But as well as the planes hitting the Twin Towers and the one that crashed in Shanksville, there was another tragedy on that dark day.
5: I looked over in the direction of the Pentagon. There's a huge plume of smoke coming.
6: This is the great home of the military bureaucratic establishment.
7: It was clearly a similar situation to what happened in New York.
2: At 9:37 that morning, American Airlines Flight 77 struck the western side of the Pentagon, the headquarters of the United States Department of Defense. Joseph Kornhoff is the executive director of the Pentagon Memorial Fund.
8: We're standing on hallowed ground. 184 angels were lost that day, 125 in the Pentagon right behind me, and 59 on American Airlines Flight 77. And really, that day changed our nation. It shaped our lives for the last 25 years.
2: Traveling on the road beside the Pentagon that morning was Father Stephen McGraw. Caught in standstill traffic on his way to an event, he suddenly heard the deafening roar of an aircraft passing just over him.
9: I felt or heard it going over the car, and then instinctively looked to my right in time to see the plane crash into the building and the huge fireball that came out, of course, from the top.
2: As others attempted to escape and get as far away as they could from the Pentagon, Father Stephen felt compelled to move towards the burning building. And only months after his ordination, he now found himself surrounded by people who were burnt, bleeding, and dying. And as he moved among them, he prayed for the strength to remain present. One of those he prayed with was Juan Cruz. As medics worked to save his life, Father McGraw moved close to his head, anointed him, and repeatedly offered him the same reassurance.
9: Jesus is with you. I was saying it to every person. And so that was probably what he overheard. And Jesus is with you. I remember because he didn't say, who are you? He said, what is your name?
1: As he was lying there, burnt.
9: Lying there, right. The first thing he said out of his mouth was, what is your name? I mean, because he heard me. And so I just said, my name is Father Steve McGraw. I'm a Catholic priest. And he said, I'm Catholic. So I was able to give him the sacrament, you know, generically, you know, confession as absolution, basically, you know, with kind of a generic. But I remember after I gave him the anointing of the sick, the holy oils administered, I said to him, but with more like conviction, like with more vigor, I said, I tell you, Jesus is with you now. And I never, he said, yes, he said, yes. He responded very positively that Jesus was with him.
2: In hospital, Cruz kept telling his family that someone had been there praying beside him. It was only later, after his wife discovered a photograph of that moment, that they discovered it was Father McGraw.
9: I found myself praying to Our Lady, Mary, helping to stay with you at the foot of the cross, like St. John was. And so that Mary helped me stay with you at the foot of the cross, the sense being that this is the cross. These are people who are suffering like Jesus. There is a certain mysterious kind of being configured to Christ in his sufferings that I'm bearing witness to.

0: here. And so my prayer, my statement to them, that was my prayer. Mary, help me stay with you at the foot of the cross. But then with the people, it was telling them, Jesus is with you.
1: Today, 184 memorial benches stand outside the Pentagon, one for each victim. The water beneath them flows for 23 hours and 59 minutes each day. At 9:37 in the morning, the moment the aircraft struck, it falls silent.
2: This is a place to remember and reflect on the 184 souls that were lost here that day. As you walk, you'll hear the gravel beneath your feet. As you hear the pool underneath each one of these benches going 23 hours and 59 minutes. And then when you're here at 9:37, you hear them go silent.
1: And in the midst of the destruction, Father McGraw believes his presence there was not an accident.
0: God had placed an instrument, a humble, weak servant, priest, at his disposal to be a witness of his closeness and his presence, to say that God was here.
1: At Ground Zero, in Shanksville, and here at the Pentagon, the question was the same. Where was God when there was such evil? I'm back in Manhattan meeting Father Christopher Keenan. Like so many of his brother religious,
3: six died from this house in 9/11 with Father Michael Judge.
1: He counseled the first responders and their families for months afterwards.
4: Father, at a time like that, when the effects of that evil is at its most raw, and you're there with the firefighters and the rescue teams, the recovery teams going through looking for remains, the grieving families are around, is there any talk of God? Is there talk of faith at that time?
5: Well, there was really an experience with people of, I believe, coming back to, if not their faith itself, it was a deeper understanding of the meaning and values in their life, and like what's really important. And there would be talk of, why would God do this or what? And, you know, and it was like, God didn't do this. It's our inhumanity to one another that has done it.
1: Before September the 11th, the Twin Towers were seen as symbols of American strength. But after they fell, many New Yorkers discovered a different source of strength. In strangers caring for one another, firefighters climbing toward danger, clergy and religious staying with the dying, families choosing faith over despair, and ordinary people finding immense courage they didn't know they possessed. There was an outpouring of evil on that day.
6: I hooked up with some firemen with some first aid stuff.
1: But in the days and years that followed, there was also an outpouring of grace.
7: We saw goodness at its best. We also saw evil at its worst. But good always triumphs over evil.
4: Did you see that?
7: Yes, I did. The country came together. The world came together. We had volunteers that came from all over the country.
8: The people did come together, you know, in the city after that.
9: We always think of the life that was lost, but there was also many coming to the aid of families of victims, of the victims themselves.
10: You know, there were nearly 3,000 people killed, but thousands more injured. You know, they have to have a strength that comes from somewhere, and I think that's what faith does and prayer does.
0: My sense was that God had put me there. God wanted the priest to be there.
11: If you believe in your faith that there's a life after this, then I know she's in a better place and not suffering.
4: And you'll meet her someday again.
11: Hopefully.
12: I've been given 25 years of life that I never might have had. Got to watch my kids grow up, and I'm a different person.
4: It's your new story.
12: It's my new story, and it keeps evolving.
13: America came together, so every location we'd go to, America stood strong. You know, everyone chanting USA, USA.
8: Before 9/11, we looked to the towers, the sign of our strength and our influence, etc. But after 9/11, we looked to each other as the real source of our strength, the people helping each other in the day.

0: days after. That was our real strength as a city.
1: So, an outpouring of evil on that day, but also an outpouring of great grace. And to me, pointed to the presence of God.
2: What happened on 9/11 is still today, 25 years later, hard to comprehend. But as you've seen in this program, the sheer capacity of human resilience and how people have been able to comprehend and cope with that tragedy because of their faith is incredible. Well, we end this program back where we started, at Ground Zero, remembering all those who passed away here and at the Pentagon and in Pennsylvania. And until next time, from me, Colm Flynn, it's good night from New York City.

0: At Christmas Midnight Mass, God gave me a special grace that I will never forget. I saw the child Jesus, who came out of the host, standing near the priest at the altar. He stood there, smiling at me. He came to me and whispered in my ear,
1: "I want to be close to your heart, because I want to teach you spiritual childhood. I want you to be very little and humble in everything you say and do towards others. In this way, I could use you to bring others to my love and mercy."
0: He looked into my eyes with great love, and I heard him speak to me in my heart.
1: "Remember, I want you to remain little, trusting me as a small child who trusts his parents in all his needs

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0: Welcome to EWTN News Nightly. I'm Veronica Dudo. Thank you for being with us on the 25th anniversary of the 9/11 attacks. Throughout the day, solemn ceremonies honor those who lost their lives. We will bring you the sights and sounds of those tributes in just a moment. But first, let's take a look back at that day. EWTN News' Paola Flynn begins our coverage with the story of a janitor working in the North Tower at the time the first plane hit.
1: A plane has crashed into one of the towers of the World Trade Center.
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4: Yo no sabía que el mundo...
5: I didn't

0: I didn't know the whole world was watching what was happening. I had no idea.
1: I'm standing in front of Ground Zero, where the Twin Towers once stood. Around the two reflecting pools are the names of nearly 3,000 people who lost their lives in the 9/11 attacks. 25 years later, we hear from a man who was working inside the North Tower in that fateful day. William Rodriguez had just clocked into work and was in the basement. His job was to clean the stairwells of the North Tower, so he knew the building better than anyone. He arrived late to work that morning. Had he arrived on time, he would have been on the upper floors when the plane struck.
0: The building started swaying and lifted us off our feet. The walls cracked, the suspended ceiling collapsed on top of us. The sprinklers went off and water poured everywhere. Everyone was screaming because no one knew what was happening.
1: Rodriguez led 14 people out of the basement through the building's loading dock. Once outside, he realized the scale of what was happening.
0: I saw everyone in the street looking up at the sky, their mouths wide open. Over the radio used to direct delivery trucks into the World Trade Center, I heard, "A plane hit the tower! A plane hit the tower!" I turned around and looked up and saw the hole, the fire and smoke so thick that it covered the North Tower's antenna. Then I saw objects falling. At first, I thought they were pieces of debris. I later learned that they were people jumping from the tower. The sound of them hitting the ground was deafening.
1: Rodriguez had just one of the five keys that could open every door in the World Trade Center complex. On September the 11th, he was the only person to use it to re-enter the building together with the first responders.
0: And I started shouting, "We have to go back. We have to go back." No one wanted to return. My supervisor said, "Willie, we made it out. We're safe. Help me organize the people here." But I got angry and said, "No, I have to go back." This key became known as the Key of Hope. It helped save hundreds and hundreds of lives.
1: The first people he encountered were trapped inside one of the basement service elevators, so he searched for a way to get them out.
0: I was a complete agnostic. I didn't believe in anything. But in that moment, with complete conviction, I said, "God, help me." Then I found a piece of metal nearby and used it to pry open the elevator doors.
1: William led a group of firefighters up the stairs. When they reached the 39th floor, they heard the South Tower collapse. After leading people out from the lower floors, he escaped the building just before the North Tower collapsed.
2: There goes the second tower.
0: And when I looked up, the building was collapsing, but it seemed to happen in slow motion. I threw myself beneath a fire truck parked out front as the building came crashing down on top of me. I was buried under the rubble. The only thing I said was, "My God, please don't put my mother through the pain of seeing my body in pieces. Please let her be able to recognize me." And when I said that, it was as though I had a direct line of communication with heaven. After what felt like such a long time, they pulled me out from beneath the truck in the middle of the street. If they had waited another 5 minutes to rescue me, I would have been crushed to death. Tell me that wasn't a miracle.
1: William Rodriguez devoted the following years to advocating for more than 2,600 undocumented people directly affected by the attacks, including survivors who suffered serious health problems and relatives of those who died in the Twin Towers. At the time, the federal assistance program only supported U.S. citizens.
0: On September 11th, I lost 200 friends. That is why, 25 years later, I continue to lead a group representing Hispanic victims, pushing for change and working to make sure people understand what happened. There is a new generation, and you know this, that doesn't know what happened on September 11th. They see the towers collapse on television, but they don't understand the significance of how different our lives were before September 11th, or how everything changed from that moment on. It was an international crime because the victims who died that day represented 92 countries.
1: In New York, Paola Flynn, EWTN News Nightly.
3: That day, a total of 19 terrorists hijacked 4 airliners.
4: At 8:46 a.m., American Airlines Flight 11 crashed into the World Trade Center's North Tower. All passengers aboard were instantly killed. The building collapsed less than 2 hours later. At 9:03 a.m., United Airlines Flight 175 hit the South Tower, killing everyone aboard instantly, along with an unknown number of people in the tower. That building collapsed 56 minutes later. At 9:37 a.m., American Airlines Flight 77 crashed into the Pentagon. All passengers aboard were instantly killed, as well as 125 civilian and military personnel in the building. While we don't know where United Airlines Flight 93 was ultimately headed, we do know that brave passengers stormed the cockpit of the plane. At 10:02 a.m., it plowed into an empty field in Shanksville, Pennsylvania.
3: Father Joseph McCaffrey, chaplain for the FBI's Pittsburgh field office and the first chaplain on the scene at the United Flight 93 crash site in Shanksville on 9/11, joins me now. Welcome to the show.
5: Thank you. It's an honor to join you.
3: Can you take us back to that day in Shanksville? What do you remember most vividly about arriving at the crash site, and what did you do first?
5: Well, the first thing was to go to the command post, which was right there as the terrain was kind of set up already as an overlook. And I saw the crash site itself and prayed for those who had lost their lives there. I consecrated the ground, and then I went into the command post and talked to the leadership, who said they wanted me to do something unusual this time, and that was to be available to the families who would be eventually arriving to the crash site and help to coordinate their visits with the Red Cross and the state police, who were the ones responsible to secure the area.
3: This was such a dark day, one that really no one saw coming. In the midst of so much devastation, what did you see in the first responders and people trying to help that has stayed with you all of these years later?
5: Well, it was an amazing, this particular time, because I've been involved in other events, very tragic events, but this one had a unique feel to it all. And I think one of the people expressed it very well. He was one of the volunteers from United Airlines. And they said, this was an attack on all of us, not just those who were victimized in the planes, but the whole country. So there was a different connection that we all shared with the victims and their families, because we were all part of the family in that sense. And I think that change the spirit of it all. So the state police, the FBI, the fire departments, all the first responders worked so well together, because that sense of brotherhood and sisterhood was very palpable. You know, we just felt it in our bones that day.
3: It's now 25 years later. For the families that are still carrying the pain of losing loved ones, what do you say to them, and how do you minister to those families about where you believe God is in their grief?
5: Well, when we did the first major prayer service with the families of the victims, I mentioned then that God always brings about good even out of evil. And as I have reflected on this more and more over the years, it seems to me that if we want peace, if these families want peace, if we personally need peace in our life, which we all do, there's two things that we must be willing to do. And the one is to love self-sacrificially and to forgive. And that requires divine grace to be able to do. And my hope and prayer, in fact, I'm in my alb because I'm going to be celebrating Mass for all of those who were victimized and all the first responders and the first responders who have since passed from those days, as we have had many, is to pray for the grace to be able to forgive. because without forgiveness, there is no peace.

0: When you celebrate Mass for those victims, and of course you return to Shanksville in your heart, what must we never forget about that terrible day?
1: That there were a few people who believed the wrong thing and therefore did the wrong thing. So what we believe really matters. And there were far more people who were seeking to do good, who were running in when others left, who were giving of themselves to the point of even death for others.
0: Incredible words that impact all of us. Father Joseph, thank you so much for being with us today.
1: Thank you.
0: You will see more of Father Joseph McCaffrey in our EWTN News special. Tune in tonight for Hope After 9/11, Stories of Faith and Courage, hosted by Colm Flynn. That's tonight at 8 p.m. Eastern. In remembrance of the 9/11 attacks, Archbishop Paul Coakley, president of the U.S. Conference of Catholic Bishops, released a statement that ended with a call to prayer, saying, "As we pray for our nation's continued healing, for the souls of all the lost on that day, and the comfort of their families, let us implore the Holy Spirit to conform us increasingly into the image of Jesus, the Prince of Peace, and together build a civilization of love and universal fraternity." The attacks on September 11th shocked the world, including the Holy Father. EWTN News' Brian Schumacher reports on how Pope St. John Paul II and his successors responded to the attacks.
2: As smoke rose above New York and Washington, D.C., half a world away, Pope St. John Paul II heard the news while staying at Castel Gandolfo. His immediate reaction? Prayer. Drawing close to the Lord in the chapel of the Apostolic Palace. Then, he sent a telegram to President Bush. "I hurry to express to you and your fellow citizens my profound sorrow and my closeness in prayers for the nation at this dark and tragic moment. Commending the victims to Almighty God's eternal mercy, I implore His strength upon all involved in rescue efforts and in caring for the survivors. I beg God to sustain you and the American people in this hour of suffering and trial." The next day, at his general audience, he took the time to express his closeness to the American people in their hour of darkness.
3: To the President of the United States and to all American citizens, I express my heartfelt sorrow. In the face of such unspeakable horror, we cannot but be deeply disturbed. I add my voice to all the voices raised in these hours to express indignant condemnation. And I strongly reiterate that the ways of violence will never lead to genuine solutions to humanity's problems.
2: At the same time, the ordinary general chapter of the Order of St. Augustine was taking place in Rome. Just days later, Father Robert Prevost, who had just been elected prior, celebrated the closing Mass, saying in his homily, "While many seek revenge, Augustinians must bear witness to the gospel and to its values of unity, dialogue, peace, and reconciliation." In the following years, two popes would visit Ground Zero. In 2008, Pope Benedict XVI lit a candle in memory of the victims. He then knelt and asked God to bring peace to a violent world. In 2015, Pope Francis traveled to the site and called the attacks a senseless act of destruction, and said that when it comes to peace, we cannot be indifferent. In Rome, Brian Schumacher, EWTN News Nightly.
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0: One evening as I was in prayer, I heard God's voice.
1: Tell all souls where a great miracle of mercy takes place. It is in the confessional. Every time you go to confession, immerse yourself totally in my mercy, so that I may pour immense graces upon your soul. When you approach the confessional, know this, that I myself am waiting for you. I am only hidden by the priest

0: but I myself act in your soul. 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
1: Yes, my Lord, I will.
0: Tell souls to come to confession. This is my fountain of mercy, my blood and water which came from my heart always flows down upon souls and restores them to their original beauty of being in my grace. Tell souls to come to this miracle of grace, and I will fill their souls with a deep peace that only I can give them when they come to me with a repentant heart and trust in my mercy.

0: Glory be to the Father, and to the Son, and to the Holy Spirit, as it was in the beginning, is now, and ever shall be, world without end. Amen.
1: Anniversary of the 9/11 terror attacks brought together all four living ex-presidents for a remembrance at Ground Zero in New York City. They were joined by Vice President J.D. Vance, while President Donald Trump honored victims at the Pentagon.
2: We will never, ever forget.
3: President Donald Trump pays tribute to the lives lost on September 11th.
2: No one can ever prepare for a day like 9/11. But we can always choose to be the kind of nation the world saw in those days after.
3: The president was joined by former Secretary of State Condoleezza Rice, who served as National Security Advisor at the time of the attacks.
4: No one old enough to remember that day will ever forget where they were when they learned of the unfolding tragedy. The attack came quite literally out of the blue.
3: Rice says America has a role in God's plan for a better future. Secretary of War Pete Hegseth also praised the service members who answered the call after 9/11.
5: In the book of Isaiah, Isaiah said, "Here I am, Lord, send me." And in the days that weeks that followed, millions of Americans said, "Here we are, send us."
3: At Ground Zero in Manhattan, more tributes.
6: Oh, say.
3: Former Presidents Joe Biden and George W. Bush stood alongside Vice President J.D. Vance. They were joined by former Presidents Bill Clinton and Barack Obama. They all listened as one victim's wife blamed Saudi Arabia for its role in the terror attacks.
7: But for 25 years, administration after administration, including leaders in front of us here today, chose to protect the Saudis instead of standing with the 9/11 families.
3: Terry Strada called on Vice President Vance to carry that message back to Washington. 15 of the 19 hijackers were Saudis, but the Saudi government has denied any involvement in the attacks. Back at the Pentagon, President Trump said, "We know the world will never return to the way it was."
2: As scripture tells us, the light shines in the darkness, and the darkness has not overcome it.
1: On Capitol Hill, dozens of former members of Congress who were in office on 9/11 held an event on the steps of the Capitol remembering what happened 25 years ago.
3: The ceremony began with bagpipes playing, leading a solemn procession.

0: you're standing in front of probably the target of the fourth plane, which went down in Pennsylvania because of the bravery of the passengers who knew they were sacrificing their lives.
1: Former Congressman Charlie Dent told the story of a friend who survived and one that didn't.
2: And it was harrowing. And that same day, you know, one of the people who was killed above him, because I'm in Allentown, a lot of our people actually commute to New York. One of them, Bill Sugar Jr., his mother was my daughter's elementary school teacher. She was a few floors above Steve.

0: That's what we dealt with.
1: Former Indiana Congressman Tim Romer was on the bipartisan commission that investigated 9/11. He says lawmakers need to work together to deal with the next threats.
2: Biosecurity, cybersecurity, drones, AI-generated robots. It's coming and coming fast. And if we don't work together in a bipartisan way on our national security, we're going to get hit again.
1: The ceremony concluded with members gathered on the House steps.

0: This is a great, big, wide, wonderful world in which to love men and God.
1: Coverage of the beatification of Archbishop Fulton J. Sheen begins with prayer. 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
2: At the dark heart of Paradise Lost is the looming and alluring presence of Milton's Satan, whose powerfully portrayed characterization has elicited sympathy from many readers of the poem, from Percy Shelley's eulogizing of him in the early 19th century to modern manifestations of sympathy for him in our own time. Milton's Lucifer has what he perceives to be a just grievance and rebels against the perceived injustice with great courage. By way of contrast, it is hard to feel much sympathy with Milton's God, who is not loved because he is not lovable. He is an omnipotent Puritan prig who is right because of his might. There's little wonder that an atheist such as Percy Bysshe Shelley could claim that Milton's Satan was morally superior to his God. Perhaps nobody in history has done more to evoke sympathy for the devil than John Milton, even though we may presume that he would have been appalled at this dark side of his legacy.
1: Get the whole story on all the great books every Catholic should know. Watch the full-length series anytime at EWTN.com/on-demand.
3: Welcome back. In other news today, inflation remained elevated in August, with consumer prices rising 0.4% from the previous month. The Bureau of Labor Statistics reports prices are up 3.4% from a year ago, including costs for gas, groceries, and rent. The hotter-than-expected data could increase pressure on the Federal Reserve to raise interest rates next week. Suspected Houthi drones hit Saudi Arabia's east-west pipeline, striking multiple pumping stations. The pipeline has become one of the most strategically important pieces of oil infrastructure in the world since the U.S.-Iran war has impacted the Strait of Hormuz. Lawmakers in the United Kingdom voted down a bill allowing medically assisted suicide to terminally ill adults. The vote ends a two-year debate in Parliament. The bill proposed allowing adults with fewer than 6 months to live to apply for assisted suicide. It failed in a vote of 286 against 270. From sacrifice to sainthood, as we remember the sacrifices of 9/11, the Saints on Their Way conference is about to take place. It begins tomorrow at the Shrine of St. Elizabeth Ann Seton, America's first native-born saint. The event explores the lives of Americans whose faith, courage, and service may one day lead them to sainthood. And ahead of this weekend's conference, let's bring in Rob Judge, the executive director of the National Shrine of St. Elizabeth Ann Seton, to tell us more. Rob, great to have you here.
4: Veronica, thanks for having me on. It's great to be with you.
3: On a day when we're reflecting on the lives and legacies of so many people lost 25 years ago, how important is it for your conference to celebrate the stories of the faithful whose lives continue to inspire us?
4: I think it's very important. You know, as you mentioned, we often live in times that are dark,

The saints remind us, that we can rise above that darkness. We can conform our lives to Christ and really all be called to holiness, right? The church calls it the universal call to holiness. And when you look at all the variety of the many men and women

0: almost 30 of these causes from across the country just to network, to share ideas. You know, last year was the 50th anniversary of Mother Seton's canonization, and kind of on a whim, we invited them to it. 20 of them came, and we realized then that a lot of them were not necessarily in communication with one another. Mm-hmm. And many of the ones who were just starting out really wanted to learn from the other guilds. So Saturday will be a day that they'll be able to do that. Monsignor Robert Sarno, who has spent about 40 years working on causes in the Vatican, will be speaking to them. And then, of course, Sunday is just a fun day here at the Shrine for the public. Bishop Roy Campbell will be our principal celebrant. And then all the festivities will be out on the beautiful grounds. There'll be food trucks, entertainment, and, of course, pilgrims will be able to interact with the representatives of these guilds.
1: And being able to have that time together is so important. There are more than 100 Americans currently on the path toward possible sainthood. What does this conference tell us about the rich history of holiness in America's story?
0: Well, you know, Veronica, I think it underscores that holiness is possible for all of us, right? And indeed, we know Christ desires all of us to be close to him in this world and then the next world. And when you see over 100 Americans in all these various stages of life, some are religious, some are lay, some are modern men and women, you know, who have died recently and their causes are open, it shows us that holiness is achieved really in just ordinary life, staying close to the sacraments, serving others. It's just a rich legacy in the United States for all of us who are making our way through this life to the next.
1: A wonderful sentiment for us all to remember. Rob Judge, thank you so much. We thank you for watching tonight. Remember, you can follow us on social media, Facebook, X, Instagram, and YouTube at EWTN News Nightly. I'm Veronica Dudo. Good night and God bless. And we leave you with some of the sights and sounds from today's remembrance ceremonies.

0: And welcome once again to EWTN's Bookmark. I'm Doug Keck, your host. Joining us for a special edition from New Jersey is the author Anthony DiStefano. Two of his books we'll be talking about. The first one, though, is The Sparrow Who Fell to the Ground, published by Sophia Press, and naturally available through our EWTN religious catalog. So tell us, before we watch the video on this particular book, what's this book about?
1: Well, there's a passage from Matthew 10 that's always been very moving to me. Are not two sparrows sold for a penny, yet not one of them who falls to the ground outside your father's care? And even the very hairs on your head are all numbered, so don't be afraid. You are worth more than many sparrows. And, you know, working in the pro-life movement, this passage has always affected me because it really captures something at the heart of Christianity, the fact that God's love extends even to the smallest, most overlooked creatures, and especially to human beings who are all made in the image and likeness of God and who are all unique, precious, and unrepeatable and necessary to his divine plan in some way. And I want the children to know that no one is insignificant in God's eyes. And by focusing this story on a fragile little sparrow who's trying to escape from a very scary valley, I was trying to show them that God's love is constant, even when we feel broken, scared, and forgotten. So the sparrow's journey is really our journey. It's full of falls and bruises and suffering. And yet God is with us every step of the way.
0: Right. And then you normally record these, and we're going to get to see one of those as we speak right now. This is actually Anthony DiStefano's

0: reading to us the sparrow who fell to the ground. Let's take a look.
1: The Sparrow Who Fell to the Ground, written by Anthony DiStefano, illustrated by Richard Cowdrey. There once was a place called the Valley of Tears, where it rained and it poured for hundreds of years. Deep in this valley, on a rocky plateau, there lived a small sparrow a long time ago. This sparrow was born with a broken right wing, which he kept all his life in a little white sling. Whenever the sparrow attempted to fly, he'd get very weak and fall from the sky. Down he would go. Splatter and smash. The sparrow would slam to the ground with a crash. Sad and ashamed, he wanted to cry. How could a sparrow be frightened to fly? Despite all his heartache and worries and fears, he had to get out of the Valley of Tears. The valley was scary when storms would come through. The rains rarely stopped, the winds always blew. Lightning would flash and thunder would boom. The days were so dreary, the nights full of gloom. And yet, there were times the clouds disappeared. The downpours would stop and everything cleared. During those days, the sparrow would see just how delightful the valley could be. There in the heavens, shining so bright, the sun would arise, a glorious sight. The sun gave the sparrow a glimmer of hope. Maybe he somehow could fly up the slope. Over the mountain and out of the rain, there might be less sorrow and suffering and pain. He got so excited, he took off a sling. Throwing it down, he freed his right wing. He furrowed his brow and said a short prayer, then ran to the cliff and leapt in the air. But just as he rose, he started to stall. He hung in the air, then started to fall. Dropping and whooshing, he plummeted down, boinking his beak when he hit the hard ground. "Oh no," cried the sparrow, "I'm doing this wrong. I must find a way to make my wings strong." He spotted a twig, then using some string, he wrapped it around his broken right wing. Then running and flapping with all of his might, he jumped off the cliff and started his flight. At first, it felt pleasant to glide through the air.
2: Whee!
1: His wing didn't hurt. The weather was fair.
2: Whee!
1: The freedom of flying was good for his soul.
2: Whee!
1: He even tried doing a loop and a roll. Just at that moment, the sky turned to black. A lightning bolt thundered and rumbled and cracked. The wind shrieked and groaned. The rains pounded down. The gusts tossed and shook the small sparrow around. He heard his wings snap, then felt himself drop. He crashed in the puddle, kersplash and kerplop. There he encountered a shocking surprise, a slithering snake and rat with red eyes. Retying the twig, he tried to move fast. He flapped his wings swiftly and took off at last. But flying and crashing had made his wings sore. The ache that he felt was hard to ignore. He wanted to quit. He wanted to land. The pain was too much for the bird to withstand. Above him, some vultures were circling around. They hoped the small sparrow would fall to the ground. The tears from the clouds came down without end. The sparrow tried saying a prayer once again. "God, help me escape this terrible storm. and get me to someplace that's

0: sunny and warm. Those vultures will eat me if I give up now. I need to keep flapping and flying somehow. High in the heavens, the moon shone its light. The snow on the mountaintop gleamed frosty white. Although he felt tired and worn out and weak, the sparrow continued to fly toward the peak. His feathers were drenched, his wing needed care. The wounded bird seemed to be limping in air. Upward he climbed, higher he flew. The top of the mountain at last was in view. Huffing and puffing, refusing to stop, he finally made it up over the top. Crossing the ridge, the bird was in awe of all the magnificent things that he saw. Flowers and rivers and meadows and trees, sunshine and cities and vineyards and seas. But all of a sudden, he heard a loud crack. His broken wing crumpled and went very slack. Down the bird tumbled, swish, whistle, zoom. He dropped like a rock, clunk, clatter, boom. Shaking his head, he got to his feet. He took a deep breath and smelled something sweet. The smell came from lilies that rose from the ground, thousands of lilies that grew all around. The bird stumbled forward and clutching his wing, it felt torn and mangled and started to sting. He came to a garden, lush and serene, with trees full of flowers and grass emerald green. The garden was filled with animals too, a bunny, a sheep, a bird that was blue. An ox and a camel and donkeys were there. There seemed to be all kinds of life everywhere. Off in the corner, he spotted a boy, planting some seeds and smiling with joy. The boy saw the sparrow, and turning his head, he called out to him and quietly said, "I see that you're hurting. Come over here. Stretch out your wing. There's no need to fear." Touching it lightly, he felt for the base. Then moving it slowly, he put it in place. And forming a cross with two sticks of wood, he fastened it gently until it felt good. "Your wing will mend fast with a splint that I've made. You see," said the boy, "I'm a carpenter by trade." In no time at all, the sparrow had healed, there by the lilies that grew in the field. The days overflowed with playing and fun.
1: Whee!
0: But mostly he cherished the light from the sun.
1: Whee!
0: Soon he was soaring and flying above, happy to be in this land full of love. Yes, he had suffered for many a year, but all of his suffering had led him to here. The sparrow was grateful he fell to the ground. He'd been lost in the valley, but now he was found.
2: And there we have it, Anthony DiStefano. Fine. Reading of The Sparrow Who Fell to the Ground. Let me ask you, one of the things that struck me with this particular story is it's pretty scary there in the beginning. How do you think that works for young children?
3: Oh, I think it's no worse than many of the things they see on TV and the movies and their video games. I think this is very tame by comparison to those things. I wanted this to focus on the Valley of Tears, which is both frightening and beautiful, you know, and that's based on a very old biblical Christian phrase describing life on earth. The world is filled with both beauty and suffering, mm-hmm. sunshine and storms. And you know, you can have the most fervent faith in the world and believe with all your heart in the power of God and Jesus Christ, but you could still experience mm-hmm. periods of misery. And I think it's important that children understand from the beginning that it's possible, despite all the suffering, to have a peace that transcends right. all understanding. And I didn't want the sadness in life. The sadness in life doesn't cancel out the joy. It's part of the same landscape. And I think God uses both the rain and the sunlight to help us to grow. And I don't think that's a

0: painful message for them.
1: Well, why did you decide to call the place the sparrow lived the Valley of Tears?
0: Because, again, that's a very old biblical Christian phrase from Psalm 84, and also this, the Hail Holy Queen, the Salve Regina. And as I said, it's based on the fact that no matter how beautiful life can be at times, which it can be beautiful at times, it's always going to be a valley of tears and a place of sorrow until we get to heaven. This side of heaven, no matter how great our faith, there are always going to be periods of great sorrow and suffering. And I think it's good for children to understand that fact, even when they're very young.
1: Okay, very good. We also wanted to feature on this program kind of a re-airing of an earlier video that you read, which is called Your Valentine. So we're going to take a look at that right now.
2: Your Valentine, written by Anthony DiStefano, illustrated by Antonio Javier Caparo. In the land of ancient Rome, once upon a time, the act of getting married was considered quite a crime. Rome was always having wars to show its army's might, but married men with wives and children didn't want to fight. No more marriage, Rome proclaimed. No more taking wives. Those who broke the Roman law were threatened with their lives. But at that time, there lived a Christian, loving, brave, and kind. He was a bishop of the church whose name was Valentine. When Christian couples fell in love and wanted to be wed, Valentine would marry them in secret, it was said. He told the couples whom he married they must never part, and gave them each a little gift, a cut-out paper heart. One day, soldiers caught the bishop with a groom and bride. They took him to a prison, and they locked him up inside. In the prison worked a boy. Marcus was his name. He couldn't walk without a limp. His leg was weak and lame. The jailer often yelled at him because he moved so slow. But Valentine assured the boy, "It's not your fault, I know." The two struck up a heartfelt friendship, speaking through the day. Marcus swept and cleaned the jail while Valentine would pray. Marcus asked the bishop once if miracles were real. The bishop thought that Marcus hoped his crippled leg might heal. "My limp is fine," the boy replied. "I honestly don't mind. My hope is not for me, but for a girl I know who's blind." Marcella is the blind girl's name. She's kind and sweet and good. I wish the God you talk about would help her if he could. Her father is the jailer here, the one who's always mad. He's really not a bad man, though. Her blindness makes him sad. All the children pick on her because she lost her sight. They trip her and they make her fall. It's mean and just not right. The bishop looked at him with love and smiled tenderly. "With God, all things are possible, so bring your friend to me." Marcus took her to the jail, guiding her with care. He led her to the bishop's cell so he could meet her there. The bishop asked about her life and why she couldn't see. She said she had an eye disease when she was only 3. She said that Marcus helped her walk and that he was her friend. She said he was the only one on whom she could depend. Marcella said her father couldn't see that he was kind. The bishop said a person could have sight and still be blind. The bishop took Marcella's hand. The blind girl felt his touch. He said to her, "Dear little girl, God loves you oh so much." Just then the jailer thundered in and slapped the young boy's face. "How dare you bring my daughter to this dark and dirty place?" He grabbed Marcella's hand and left, shouting all the while, "A prison's not a proper place to take a

little child. After this, the jailer kept his daughter far away, but Valentine kept praying for her every single day. Soon the Roman ruler came to visit Valentine. He said, "You must give up your faith to be a friend of mine. Never make a Christian couple into man and wife. If you disobey this law, you must give up your life." Valentine began to speak. The sun shone from above. "Marriage is a gift from God. I'll gladly die for love. Love between a man and woman is a holy thing. Joining them together can't be stopped by any king. I follow only Jesus Christ," the Christian bishop roared. "Jesus is my savior and my sovereign and my Lord." The emperor, now filled with rage, looked him in the eye. "There's nothing else that I can do. I sentence you to die." When Marcus heard about the news, he ran to tell his friend. Marcella asked if he could take her to the jail again. Despite his fear of being hit, Marcus said, "All right." When the jailer went to sleep, he snuck her in at night. The wind outside was whipping round, howling in the trees. Valentine was in his cell, praying on his knees. Marcella whispered through the bars, "They say you have to die. People seem to hate you Christians. Can you tell me why?" "The truth is sometimes hard to face," the Christian bishop sighed. "Many people choose instead to hate it out of pride." Then he smiled lovingly, and to her great surprise, he reached out through the iron bars and touched Marcella's eyes. He said, "Marcella, God is great. He loves and cares for you. Do you believe with all your heart that what I say is true? Do you believe that Jesus Christ can make your eyes like new?" Marcella clasped her hands in prayer and bravely said, "I do." The bishop prayed to God the Father, Son, and Spirit too. Marcella opened up her eyes, which now were sparkling blue. She rubbed her eyes and turned her head, and then she blinked again. And for the first time in her life, Marcella saw her friend. Suddenly, the prison door came flying open wide. The jailer screamed and cursed at Marcus, rushing from outside. "You brought Marcella here again, you miserable disgrace." He took the crutch that Marcus used and waved it at his face. Marcella quickly stepped between and told her father, "No." Her eyes were full of light and love. Her face was all aglow. Her father froze and shook his head in wonder and surprise. He stopped his awful screaming and he gazed into her eyes. Then he dropped the crutch he held and fell down on his knee. He hugged his little girl and cried, "My daughter, you can see." The jailer turned to Marcus and embraced the little boy. He said, "I'm so, so sorry," as his eyes streamed tears of joy. After that, the jailer showed the bishop great respect, treating him in special ways that no one would expect. He felt so deeply grateful that his daughter now could see. He asked if they could all convert to Christianity. But soon the time approached for Valentine to meet his fate. The 14th day of February was chosen as the date. The night before the bishop died, he scribbled down a note. He left it for the jailer's daughter. Here is what he wrote. "Dear little one, you precious girl, I am happy you can see.
I'm going home.

0: home to be with God, so please don't cry for me. Remember God's great love for you. Remember that, my friend. And love that comes from God in heaven doesn't ever end. I pray the light that you've received will always brightly shine. The bishop signed the note with love and closed your Valentine. When sunrise came and everyone was sleeping in their beds, the Romans carried out their plans, and Valentine was dead. They buried him not far from Rome, beneath a roadside cave. Marcella placed a paper heart and roses on his grave. After just 1 year went by, the Roman ruler passed. Christian men who fell in love were free to wed at last. The boy and girl became adults and fell in love one day. Marcus needed help to walk. Marcella led the way. They married soon and spent their lives together side by side and tried to spread the story of the bishop far and wide. Valentine became well known. The church increased his fame. Declaring him a holy saint immortalized his name. Today we send out cards and hearts to those we hold most dear to honor this great saint whose light still shines so bright and clear. For Valentine now lives in heaven, watching from above. He'll always be remembered as the saint who died for love.
1: Well, very good. Very nicely done, Anthony DeStefano. Again, that's the Your Valentine, again, published by Sophia Press as well. And we had aired that once before, but we wanted to give people another opportunity to see it. And but the main one I really wanted to talk about was just as a follow-up to The Sparrow Who Fell to the Ground, which really was our primary focus on this particular program. One of the things that you mentioned in that particular promotional piece about this is that you talk about it being a mini divine comedy. How so?
2: Well, you know, in Dante's Divine Comedy, the hero, he has to go down through hell before he can ascend to heaven. And that's a metaphor for many things in life. You know, the only is down. Before you experience true happiness, you have to know what suffering is like. Before you can ascend any great summit, you have to go down deep into yourself on a journey of self-discovery and understand your faults, your sins, your dysfunctions, you know, until you get to the very bottom and face what's wrong in yourself. That's the only way you can truly repent of your sins and transform, with the help of God's grace, into your best self, the person God created you to be. So in this book, the sparrow begins in the Valley of Tears and flies right down near the bottom with his broken wing, and he goes through many storms and dangers before he's finally able to reach a place of peace and light. And this is really a picture of life itself and the fact that we can't skip suffering. We have to go through it with God's help in order to reach joy. There can't be a resurrection without a crucifixion. There can't be Easter Sunday without Good Friday.
1: So who was the artist you used for this particular book, and why?
2: The artist for this book is a man named Richard Cowdrey, who I've used many times before. He's just the best artist in the world at illustrating animals. And what I mean, he's absolutely brilliant at giving animals human expressions and features. And after all, Doug, these books are really about people. The animal characters stand for human beings. Even when Christ told the parable about the sparrow, he related it back to how much his Father in heaven cares for us. And the reason why it's sometimes better to use animals as characters rather than people is because they're more approachable, they're more adorable, they're less intimidating than adults. And Richard has this an amazing ability to capture these adorable characteristics.
1: Very good, very good. We're just about out of time, so I want to remind everybody about the two wonderful books. Of course, Your Valentine, but specifically The Sparrow Who Fell to the Ground. Again, both available through the EWTN Religious Catalog. Thank you, Anthony, for joining us. And thank you all for watching this program. We'll see you next time right here on Bookmark.

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0: A champion for forgotten children, Father Edward Flanagan believed that every child deserves a home. His compassion and vision transformed thousands of lives through the founding of Boys Town, creating a legacy that continues around the world today. In honor of his historic virtue, EWTN takes you to Omaha, Nebraska for the Mass of Thanksgiving for Venerable Edward J. Flanagan. 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
1: Welcome to Catholic Blitz. I'm Father John Trigilio, joined by Father Ken Briganti. And Father Ken, we have a question up for you today. What does idolatry mean? And you have 60 seconds.
2: Idolatry is against the violation of our first commandment, thou shalt only have one God before us. And it's a worship of a false idol. In ancient times, it could have been a physical item like a gold melted into a golden calf. It could have been a statue. It could have been an image like a painting. But it's not just what it represented. It was actually worshiping, thinking it was deified, these objects. And today, in our contemporary society, we can also add any type of a passion to it, like that we have, that will replace God from our center. It could be money, fame, extreme hedonism, all of that. When it becomes in our center and becomes who we define ourselves, it becomes an obsession, that becomes our God as well. And so God should always be in the center, and everything else, we have a relation.
1: Wow, with a few seconds to spare. 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
5: What is stopping you from becoming Catholic? 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I'm Jack Williams, sitting in today for Tom Price. Pedro Quiles producing the program. Your call screener is Matt Gubensky, and monitoring our social media feeds, Mr. Ace McKay. And actually, I've just been informed that it's Rich Jesse who is now manning the phones. Mr. Matt Gubensky has the day off, so call Rich. He wants to talk to you. Our host, as he is every single time we produce this program, Dr. David, it kind of ruins the show when Dr. David Anders is not here for a call to communion with Dr. David Anders.
6: We did that one time, actually, back in 2014.

0: Yeah, we did a show without me.
1: Yeah, well, how about that?
0: It worked.
1: I've got an objection here from Veronica. She says, how can the church be pro-life if God commanded the Hebrew army to go on conquest?
0: Yeah, it's a great question. And it raises, really, it's a question not so much about the church's consistent stance to the pro-life cause, but rather about the interpretation of the Old Testament, right? So should Catholics read the Old Testament in a straightforwardly literal way as a blueprint for a civil society? Well, the definitive and the permanent and the longstanding and the traditional answer to that question is absolutely not. Absolutely not. So in antiquity, there were different views about the Old Testament in the Christian community. There were some radical groups that were not Catholic, that were called Marcionites, that took the position that the cleavage, if you will, between the Old and New Testament was so great, well, we'll just chunk the Old, just get rid of it. And in fact, Marcion believed that the Old Testament God was fundamentally a different God from the New Testament God. There are two different gods, two different religions. So he chunks the one, gets rid of the new. And the church said absolutely not to Marcion, absolutely not. But on the other hand, there were literalists who wanted to take it in a straightforwardly literal fashion and use it, apply it as a blueprint. And there are still people today who take that position. They're called theonomists. They're not Catholics, but there's some Protestant groups that are theonomists who think that you should take Old Testament law, Old Testament legislation, Old Testament narrative and say, yeah, we should do that today. Church says absolutely not. What the church says is that the way to read the Old Testament, first and foremost, is through the lens of the new. And that Christ, Christ's character, Christ's judgment, Christ's teaching, Christ's personality is the interpretive lens that you use for all Old Testament passages. Christ himself models this, right? He shows us that there are innovative ways of reading the Old Testament in several passages. My favorite, of course, is Matthew 19, when the Pharisees come and say, should we allow no-fault divorce? And Jesus says, we shouldn't allow divorce of any kind. And they say, well, how can you say that when the Old Testament says differently? And Christ's answer is that, well, there's a higher principle in the created order that God adheres to, and this is just kind of a concession to Israelite weakness. So he introduces a hermeneutical theory about how to read the Old Testament that relativizes some of the harsher passages and highlights some others. In John chapter 8, they say, we caught a woman in adultery. The law says we should stone her. Do we stone her? And you know the answer to that story. Jesus refuses to execute the judicial verdict of the death penalty against this woman, in spite of the fact the Old Testament was pretty clear that that's what you're supposed to do. Well, St. Paul picks this up, and he says the Old Testament is essentially an allegory. It's a pedagogue to lead us to Christ, after which we transcend it. And the narratives and texts of the Old Testament are to be read as an allegory. That point us to Christian truths and ultimately to transformation in Christ. The Church Fathers read these texts allegorically. I'll give you an historical example. Gregory of Nyssa, in his Life of Moses, looks at some of the events surrounding the Exodus and says, this can't have happened that way. It can't have happened that way because that doesn't conform to the character of God as we find him in Christ. That doesn't mean we get rid of the text. It means we read it as an allegory. And that's essentially what the church has done. The spiritual reading of the text, not slavish adherence to the literal text of the Old Testament narrative.
1: Ben would like to know, what is the Catholic view of immigration?
0: First of all, immigrants are human beings made in the likeness and image of God. Potential immigrants are human beings made in the likeness and image of God. So anything that we do with respect to immigrants or about immigrants has to take into account that they are human beings made in the likeness and image of God, that the church has a preferential option for the poor, meaning that whatever social arrangements we arrive at have to take a special care for the plight of the poor who are vulnerable and need the help of civil society. They can't just be, you can't just say, well, you know, pull yourself up by your own bootstraps. I did, or my grandfather did, because some people are in social situations where there are no bootstraps to pull oneself up by. And the church says a society that is just recognizes this and makes special arrangements that it doesn't make for other people on behalf of the poor. Doesn't tell you what those arrangements have to be, just that the preferential option for the poor must be part of social policy wherever you live. And our solidarity, this is another Catholic social value, this is our sense of oneness with other people, and their concerns are our concerns because we share our common humanity.

0: is not defined by national borders. So if somebody is suffering and poor and destitute in another country, they still belong to the human race. Christ still died for them, and they're still, you know, should be objects of the church's social concern. The church is not defined by national boundaries. And so our immigration policy has to take all this into consideration. The church also says that nation states do have a right to define their borders and to defend themselves. And so how to balance these concerns is the work of policymakers who should be guided by Catholic social teaching.
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Hello and welcome to the crux of the matter. I'm Father Wade Menezes. One of the Catholic Church's most succinct and unchanging moral and dogmatic teachings is that marriage is meant to be solely between one man and one woman for life. As instituted by Almighty God, marriage is a faithful, exclusive, and lifelong union of a man and a woman joined in an intimate community of life and love. They commit themselves completely to each other and to the wondrous responsibility of bringing children into the world and caring for them. Marriage is woven deeply into human nature and therefore is part of the natural law. Man and woman are equal in their dignity, yet different in their specific gender characteristics and gifts. We can say that as created beings, man and woman are different from, but made for each other. The first two chapters of the book of Genesis teach us clearly that marriage comes from the loving hand of God, who fashioned both male and female in the divine image. That a man leaves his father and mother and clings to his wife, and the two of them become one flesh. In Scripture, we are also told that the man recognizes the woman as bone of my bones and flesh of my flesh, and that God blesses the man and woman and commands them to be fertile and multiply. Jesus himself reiterates all of these teachings in the 10th chapter of St. Mark's Gospel. Marriage between one man and one woman is a basic human and social institution. Though it is regulated by civil laws and church laws, it did not originate from either the church or the state, but from God. Therefore, neither the church nor the state can alter the basic meaning and structure of marriage. The crux of the matter is that all of these teachings help to protect marriage from such distortions as polygamy, polyandry, so-called gay marriage, and even bestial unions. God bless you, and thanks for joining us.

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0: 30. Ken, welcome to the program. You are on with Dr. Anders.
1: Yeah, hi. Thank you for taking my call. I really appreciate your show. And I wanted to ask Dr. Anders his perspective on Marian apparitions.
2: Yeah, thanks. I appreciate it. So the church says that Marian apparitions are a thing. They're a thing. The church does not say that Catholics are obligated to believe in the veracity of any particular apparition or to adhere to the purported revelations that they convey because they fall into a class called private revelation. Now, public revelation is what Christ taught. This is the way of salvation. Public revelation is what's contained in sacred scripture. It's contained in sacred tradition, which has been handed down by the church's magisterium and is obligatory for Catholics to live and hold to. That's public revelation. You can't change that. You can't reject it. It's not optional. Private revelation is, let's say I'm a 21-year-old guy, and I'm trying to decide if I should marry this beautiful woman or enter the Catholic seminary and become a priest, and I'm in a great dilemma, and I pray, to God for direction, and I'm in front of the Blessed Sacrament one day, and I hear a voice just as clear as a bell ring out from heaven, and it says, Anders, you're a decent guy, but you're no priest. Go marry the girl, right? Or maybe I hear the opposite. I hear, lovely lady, she's got a great future ahead of her, but not with you, bud. You're supposed to serve me in the sacred priesthood. That is a message for me, right? I never got such a message, but that's a message for me. And it doesn't translate into something that, say, Jack Williams has to believe, right? And I don't even have to believe it at that point. It can motivate me to make a decision, and maybe the Holy Spirit's guiding me somewhere. And that's why private relations come. They come to guide specific individuals or specific groups of people at a particular point in time in the church's history in some particular way. But they're not meant for, for everybody for all time, necessarily. All right, so that's the way the church understands private revelation. Now, sometimes purported revelations happen that seem to have a wider scope in view, and they generate a lot of attention and maybe be attended by purported miracles, and nothing in them offends against Catholic doctrine or morality, and they are found to be intrinsically edifying, and people living by their precepts have found great spiritual fruit. The church will occasionally come by and evaluate them and say, you know what, this is worthy of belief. Worthy of belief is not the same thing as dogmatic truth. This is worthy of belief. We allow this. This can become international. We will not stand in the way of popular piety carrying this thing around the world and promoting it because we think that is good fruit, right? But again, it's still very much at the level of individual private devotion. Most of the time, when people claim to have experienced private revelations, the church's answer is, we're not so sure, or no, you didn't. Right, so the claims to private revelation are nigh unto infinite. The number of times the church has specifically said a particular private revelation is worthy of belief is minuscule in proportion to the number of claims. So my default position, if somebody comes to me and says, "I had a private revelation and you're supposed to hand me your checkbook," is to say, "No, you didn't, and no, I won't." Right? It's skepticism. But when the church says this is worthy of belief, then, we can sit and pay attention.
0: One of the things I find fascinating,
2: what's that,
0: is when you look at the apparitions that the church has chosen to
2: say that about.
0: Yeah. To say this is worthy of belief. But more importantly, it's amazing to me the number of apparitions that gain traction with the rank and file.
2: Right.
0: That the church has not chosen.
2: Has not said that about.
0: To say that about.
2: That's right.
0: And how many of them, decades down the road, just come off the rails.
2: That's right. That's right. The church has good judgment.
0: Thanks, Ken. We appreciate the phone call today. 833-288-EWTN is our toll-free number. Linda is up next in Indianapolis, Indiana. She's also listening on Sirius XM Channel 130. Linda, thanks for calling. You're on with Dr. Anders.
3: Hey, thank you so much. I really appreciate it. I have a friend who is attending a non-denominational Bible church, and his question to me is, what is the Catholic belief regarding the millennial kingdom?
2: Yeah.
3: And I ideas, but any historical or anything context, I would appreciate.
2: Sure, sure. I really appreciate the question. So the question of the millennial kingdom is entirely one

about the meaning and significance of one chapter of the Bible, Revelation chapter 20. That's it. That's the only passage that talks about this. And the book of Revelation obviously is a text that is fraught with interpretive difficulties because it's obviously highly figurative and highly symbolic. So how literally should we take the text of Revelation is a very good question. In church history, the church has never said this is the definitive interpretation of Revelation chapter 20. And so Catholic interpreters have taken different points of view, and different points of view are allowable. This is different from some Protestant denominations where eschatology, our doctrine of the last things, becomes very important, very constitutive of Christian identity because it really frames how you live your life in a key way. So, you know, take, for example, the dispensational Protestant view that Jesus is going to make three comings, not just two, and one of them will come in secret, at which point he will zap people out of space and time in some event called the rapture and take them away to heaven, generally by 7 years, in most tellings of the story, during which time a great persecution will happen on earth, and then Christ will come back after the 7 years is over and set up this so-called millennial kingdom. So that's a very common belief in dispensational fundamentalist Protestantism. Well, groups that hold this, you know, it's not just an incidental belief. It really becomes constitutive of their identity and affects things like public policy or international policy. Because if you think, for example, that Jesus is on the verge of coming back to literally pick you up and carry you out of time and space, you don't care much about time and space. You don't care much about, I mean, you don't care about the environment. You don't care about poverty. You don't care about education policy. You don't necessarily care about educating your own children in anything other than evangelism, right? Because these things aren't going to matter really fast, really fast. You're certainly not concerned about what the church would call integral human development, right? That central to the church's social vision is a concept called integral human development, meaning what we ought to be about as a church and as a society is helping people integrally, meaning not just their physical well-being, but their physical well-being, their social well-being, their economic well-being, their psychological well-being, and of course, above all, their spiritual well-being. But all those things are highly integrated with one another, and that's how we should think about our engagement in the world. That's very different from the way an apocalyptic dispensationalist would think about reality. There's an interesting memoir that I read. Forgot the author's name, but it's a woman who ended up becoming Catholic. The title of the book was Girl at the End of the World. Girl at the End of the World. And it was about growing up in an apocalyptic sect of fundamentalists who believed that Jesus was going to come back any day. And then in consequence, the only thing they should do with their time was evangelize. And so she knew how to stand on street corners and quote John 3:16, but, you know, didn't know much about science or philosophy or mathematics or, you know, the history of music or whatever else you might learn in school. And she had to basically reintegrate and become a human being again once she broke ranks with that apocalyptic group. So these things do matter. They do matter. But the church doesn't say exactly what will happen at the end of time. It says some things that won't happen. Okay, so in the second century, there was a Christian movement, theological movement called Chiliasm. And the Chiliasts were literalists about the millennium. They thought there would be a literal 1,000 years. And they thought that the reward of the just during that millennial period would be very material. Bunches of grapes that would, you know, weigh several tons. And, you know, all the wine you could drink and all the pizza you could eat and this sort of thing. And that sort of cut against the grain of Catholic sensibility about what the beatific vision should be like or what heaven should be like. And so they sort of took a dim view of the Chiliasts. There was a group in the late Middle Ages called the Flagellantes that were apocalyptic in their eschatology, and they thought the way to prepare for the end of time was to walk around and do extravagant public penances, whipping each other to it, literally, you know, with whips and chains and things to a bloodied frenzy. And the church didn't think much of that. And so when it has run into these sort of fanatical responses, it usually says, no, no, no. The dominant view in Catholic history was defined by St. Augustine. It's what's called the amillennial view, which is the view that Revelation chapter 20 doesn't describe some finite period of history in the future, but really describes the ongoing experience of the church in the world, that we are living in the millennium right now, that all of church history is defined by this resurrection to new life is the interior resurrection, the regeneration.

0: by baptism to new birth. But you don't have to hold that. There's another Catholic view that gained traction in the 16th century, promoted by Jesuit polemicists, called preteritism, which is the view that the apocalyptic texts of the New Testament primarily describe events of the first century and don't really have a lot of purchase either in contemporary history or in the future. That's a view that I'm partial to. But again, you don't have to hold it as a Catholic.
1: Thanks, Linda. We appreciate the phone call. That memoir was written by Elizabeth Esther.
0: There you go. Okay.
1: Tara is up next. She is in Kansas City, Missouri, listening on Catholic Radio Network. Tara, you're on with Dr. David Anders.
2: Oh, hey, howdy. Love your show. One, have a quick question. For folk who sort of try and poo-poo, you know, the idea of sin, is it a fair description of sin as anything, any thought or action that interferes with your relationship with God or with other people? I mean, is that a fair, reasonable way to describe it?
0: So the Catechism defines sin in terms of the violation of divine law, right? And that can be the positive law, say, of sacred scripture, you know, thou shalt not kill, thou shalt not commit adultery, etc. Could also be violations of the natural law. And so, you know, to take an example, natural law, reasoning, you're thinking about the integral good of human beings leads me to the conclusion that it would not be a good idea for me to, say, you know, live exclusively on whiskey. That would not be good for me. There's no command of Scripture that says thou shalt not live on whiskey, but I can use my reason and figure out that would not be healthy. And if I chose to do so, I would be violating the rule of right reason. And St. Thomas says that is the rule of human acts, the rule of right reason. So typically Catholic tradition discusses sin in terms of the violation of a rule, either the divine law positively in Scripture or the natural law, the kind of precepts that we can derive from contemplation of human acts and human nature. I hesitate. I don't think you're entirely wrong. I hesitate to use that language for this reason, because there can be completely neutral or even good things, you know, innocuous acts. Like, let's say, you know, watching television, for example. You turn on EWTN, right? It's not a bad thing. It's not intrinsically bad. It's not the violation of some rule. But you could become so tuned in that it could interfere with your relationship with God. If you spend all your time watching other people pray on the network and never pray yourself, well, that would be a problem, obviously, right? But I would hesitate to, I wouldn't want to class it in such a way that, say, watching television itself could be considered intrinsically sinful. When you violate the rule of right reason, right, now you're bumping over into sin. And so, you know, obsessive concern with anything, even a good thing, if it detracts you from your integral well-being, is a violation of the law of nature and it would therefore be sinful. But it would really be the habitual vice rather than the object that rendered it problematic.
1: Thanks, Tara. We appreciate that question today. We head next to Denver, Colorado. Frank is watching on YouTube today. Frank, you are on with Dr. David Anders.
3: Hi.
1: Go right ahead with your question.
3: This show.
1: Yep. Thanks.
3: I love this show, but I'm calling to ask about the distinction between our Blessed Lord being called God the Son, Son of God, and Son of Man.
0: Yeah, I can do that for you. Appreciate it. Two of these are scriptural titles. One of them is a statement from Catholic tradition derived from conciliar theology. Son of God is a biblical title that is used not only of Christ, but also of royal figures in the Old Testament. It was a common trope in the ancient Near East to consider, not just in Israel, to consider the king to be the offspring of the divinity, and he was thought to exercise his royal office, his royal prerogatives, in terms of that unique relationship with God. That obviously did not entail all the details of Trinitarian theology. You know, as a human person, he was thought to possess divine prerogatives in view of their royalty. And so the Psalms use that language in a way that seems indistinguishable from the way you would have found it in other, ancient Canaanite or Mesopotamian cultures. obviously, we can go back and read those now in light of Trinitarian theology and see that they are also talking allegorically about Christ in a more

profound sense. The language of Son of Man, also a biblical term that derives from the book of Daniel, chapter 7, when Daniel has a vision described as one like a Son of Man who comes and is presented before the Ancient of Days.

0: on by way of the procession of begetting.
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2: The rainbow is made by light shining through rain.
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4: I think it's pretty clear that since the Dobbs Supreme Court decision and the very recent state referendums on abortion, the pro-life movement has been caught a little off guard. Our messaging has been unclear, unfocused, and inconsistent. And we have to now refocus to recognize that we can't accomplish our goals simply through the brute force of legislation at the moment. We have to undertake the critical mission of convincing those around us, our friends, neighbors, and families, of the human dignity and the value of the unborn.
5: Absolutely. And this means we have to have a coherent and organized strategy going forward. Strategy is about where we're going to speak, how we speak, and what we speak. And regarding where we speak, most of us are not going to be Ben Shapiro fighting it out in large public arenas, or legislators passing laws in Congress, or appellate court lawyers arguing cases in courts. But each of us does have a very important role to play, and that's in the ordinary course of our everyday lives, in our interactions with our friends, our families, and our co-workers, changing one heart at a time. And regarding how we speak, well, we always speak charitably and intelligently and persuasively. We're clear, we're articulate, we're brief, and we focus on winning hearts, not simply arguments. And what does that sound like? Well, when I'm debating someone, I'm hoping to hear these words. I'm hoping they say to me, "Steve, you know, that's interesting. I really never thought about it that way before." And to me, that's the sound of the heart opening to the truth. And regarding what we speak, well, we're going to teach you those words in these other short segments coming to you soon, or you can find them in the book, Speaking for the Unborn, 30-Second Pro-Life Rebuttals to Pro-Choice Arguments.
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6: On this day, more than 6,000 Catholic schools will open their doors to teach the truth of Jesus Christ. 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
1: 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Still a couple of open phone lines for you at 833-288-EWTN. That's 833-288-3986. We received a text from John in the great state of Idaho, and he says, "Dr. Anders, I understand that Alphonsus Liguori is a doctor of the Roman Catholic Church. Given that, how do you view the shocking and seemingly heretical statements in his work, The Glories of Mary?"
7: Yeah, thanks. So I'll go with you on shocking. I'm not following you on heretical. Sorry, not going there. But here's how to interpret this and other Marian devotional language. There is a difference between the Church's dogmatic Marian theology and the language of devotionalists. And this is something that Cardinal Newman picked up years ago and really helped me when I was making my way into the Church. And I had these problems with Marian devotion, and I read Newman, and I was like, oh, he cleared it all up for me in one distinction. If you were married, you say some of the most awful, stupid stuff to your wife that nobody would take literally, right? And by way of affection. My father used to tell my mother habitually that what she cooked was the best tasting thing he had ever put in his mouth. It was not literally true. Even if it had been true, there's no way that every successive meal was infinitely better than the previous one for, you know, 60 years, right?

0: Now, he would have sat here and argued, oh, yes, it was, David. Oh, yes, it was, right? But it's not literally true. You know,
1: who's even more skeptical than you?
0: What?
1: Your mom, probably.
0: Right. Exactly. Although one time she made him a beef stroganoff, and he ate all of it, asked for seconds and asked for thirds, and ate the entire plate. And she thought, oh, he really likes this. This was early in their marriage. And when he finished it, he turned and looked at her and said, please don't ever make that again.
1: It'll be the death of me.
0: Right, exactly. But you know, there was this pop song in the 70s or 80s, and we go around and around on the composer. I've said this before. I can't remember the composer. You're the only woman in the world to me. Not literally true. Not literally true, you know. There is language in Catholic devotional prayer to the Blessed Virgin Mary that should be read analogously to the language of love poetry. Right, it's kind of ridiculous, over the top, affectionate language, like you would use towards someone you were in love with. Or you might, a better analogy might be, since a lot of this stuff is born in the era of kings and courtly love poetry, how would you approach an intercessor that you had at court? Right, would you throw yourself at the feet of an ally if you were trying to plead your case and say something like, you know, help me, Obi-Wan Kenobi. You're my only hope, you know? I mean, are you really my only hope? No, but in this context, you use that kind of language by way of petition. It's not strictly theologically accurate, and the Church recognizes this and allows for these kinds of distinctions. So what the Church dogmatically says about Mary is that she's a creature, that she needs grace, that she was saved from sin as we were, though not from sinfulness. Like, she never had personal sin, but she had to be preveniently saved from sin in virtue of, by way of the Immaculate Conception. Her power is entirely in her intercession, right? Meaning that it comes 100% through the Blessed Trinity, who she entreats on our behalf, even as we entreat the Blessed Trinity on behalf of one another. She's part of the Church. We do not offer her worship. We do not offer her sacrifice. One time in ancient Christian Arabia, there was a kind of proto-feminist sect called the Coleridians that advocated sacrificing to the Blessed Virgin Mary as a goddess. How many of you have ever heard of Coleridianism? No one, right? Why? It sank without a trace because the Church said, nope, absolutely not. We don't do that. Mary is not a goddess.
1: Very good. Thanks for that text today. Did you really need to add the qualifier to Newman addressing this many years ago? It kind of goes without saying, doesn't
0: it? Well,
1: it thought,
0: you know,
1: to me.
0: That's right.
1: Okay. Anyway.
0: You're saying I'm redundant? I say the same thing over and over again? I repeat myself?
1: Well, no, I didn't say that. I just overqualifying.
0: Right.
1: Yeah. Lee is up next. You ever been to Vermont?
0: Once.
1: Oh, man, it's beautiful. Yeah. Lee is in Burlington, Vermont, listening on the EWTN app today. Lee, you are on with Dr. David Anders.
2: Good afternoon. I'm calling because I would love to have your take on something I came across on social media. So I am daily becoming one step closer to becoming Catholic, but spent many years in the evangelical tradition. And when I saw this quote from a very well-known pastor out in Minnesota, I think, it just was very jarring to me. So I'd love your quote, your response to the quote, and I'm going to set it in the scripture as well that is attached to it. But his quote said, "The reason we need a Savior is not just that we are in the doghouse with God. We need a Savior because we are in the morgue."
0: Mm-hmm. Mm-hmm.
2: And the contrast to that quote, he said this, of course, in Ephesians chapter 2, verses 4 and 5, you know, but the
0: sure.
2: God being rich in mercy
0: sure.
2: because of the great love with which he loved us, even when we were dead in our trespasses, made us alive together with Christ. By grace you have been saved.
0: Right.
2: And one quick thing, I just want to jump in quickly because I'm having my mind sort of renewed with a Catholic perspective. And I think just reading this quote and on its face, I was just all kinds of feels.
0: Yes.
2: Not good ones.
0: Yes.
2: So I'm going to guess, because my husband was with me, I read it to him, sort of appalled, and he's kind of slowly processing through things. But I'm wondering if your take could be, and of course I have no idea, I'm working this through myself. As evangelicals, I believe that we would interpret Ephesians 2, 4, and 5, and in the context of this lovely verse, quote, the idea that by grace you are saved. So in the moment when you become saved, right, when you make that affirmation, right, that I believe this, I'm now a Christian, yeah, it all makes sense to me. And in that moment, you are no longer in the doghouse. You're no longer in the morgue. I'm wondering if the Catholic perspective on this might be because of baptism.
0: Yeah, thank you so much. I really appreciate the question. I know who that prominent pastor is that you referenced in Minnesota, and so I understand what the background theological or assumptions are, okay? Obviously, these are metaphors. The doghouse and the morgue are metaphors. Could a Catholic use those metaphors, potentially, although probably not the doghouse, right? But a Catholic could use the metaphor, say, of being imprisoned, because that's a biblical metaphor. The Catholic could use the metaphor of the morgue, because St. Paul talks about being dead in sin. But we would mean very different things by those metaphors than our friend in Minnesota thinks, right? Because we have different background theological assumptions. So the way he's thinking of it is in terms of Calvinism. And Calvinism, of course, has a doctrine called the doctrine of total depravity. And the doctrine of total depravity means that that everything that you do, including your best human efforts, everything that you do is so vitiated by self-love and narcissism and egotism and lust and violence that it intrinsically deserves eternal damnation. So when Mother Teresa is pulling lepers off the streets of Calcutta and bringing them into the home for the dying and ministering to them, that in that very act that she, according to the doctrine, Mother Teresa is meriting eternal damnation. Just like the Catholic doctrine that anything you do in sanctifying grace merits eternal life, the flip side in the Reformed Church and the Presbyterian Church is that anything that you do, even a good deed, is so vitiated by sin that it merits eternal punishment. And that is true before a person becomes a Christian, and it continues to be true after a person becomes a Christian. So the most faithful, church-attending, devout, pious, charitable Christian continues to be totally depraved in such a fashion that even their prayers to God for forgiveness, if analyzed strictly in the scales of divine justice, deserve nothing but God's wrath and punishment. That is the doctrine. That is the Reformed position. That's what this fellow holds. We do not believe that at all, okay? The Catholic position about the nature of the human person is that we are wounded by original sin, in particular with four wounds, all right? Ignorance, we don't know how to live our lives to be saved by God. Concupiscence, we have an immoderate attachment to bodily pleasure, to sensation. Moral weakness, which just means it's just easier to stay in bed than get up and go to Mass or whatever. And then malice, which doesn't mean hatefulness. It means something more like sort of an excessively egocentric concern, right? That my moral focus, my scope of vision is too narrowly focused on me and not my neighbor for me to be able to consistently do good. And those wounds impede us in our moral actions so that without the grace of God, we cannot merit salvation. But that's not the same thing as saying everything that we do is intrinsically hateful. So even a person without sanctifying grace can, for example, feed the poor. That act of feeding the poor may not by itself merit eternal life, but it sure as heck doesn't merit eternal punishment, right? Whereas in the reform scheme, it would, right? It would. And then more importantly, when we receive the grace of God in Catholic theology, we become capable of actually performing morally good and meritorious actions that God promises to recompense with eternal life. And so it's definitely not true of the redeemed that they are totally depraved, right? So those are very different conceptions. How do we get into this life of grace as a Catholic? Well, you correctly identified that the beginning of the life of grace is baptism. All right, now,

0: Unlike, again, the Reformed or Evangelical view, this is not a one-time event. There's a beginning. You know, baptism is like getting on the interstate. You have to get up the on-ramp onto the interstate. But then there's a journey to be traveled, and it's one of continuing moral improvement and personal purification, asceticism, detachment from sinful desires, growth in holiness, putting on the mind of Christ, coming to think differently about my neighbor and myself in reality, and ultimately culminating in the perfect union of my will with God's. That is the state of St. Paul when he says, you know, that, you know, I have this one boast in the cross of Christ, and I consider everything a loss for the sake of being found in him, et cetera, et cetera. I mean, Paul definitely got there. The saints get there, that perfect union of the will. And that's real, and it happens. You know, the life of perfection is available to us. It's hard to get there. It's not guaranteed, right? You have to work for it. But it's a real possibility to really attain that kind of moral purification and charity, so that we can look at a Mother Teresa and say, yes, that woman is a saint. That woman is a saint. And that means something in Catholic theology. Starts in baptism. Faith is required. You got to believe the on-ramp is there. You got to believe the trip is worth taking. And the grace comes through the sacraments, through the prayers of the church. And through our own attempts to cooperate with grace, God gives us more grace. So very different conceptions of the spiritual life, very different conceptions of what salvation means, very different conceptions about what sin is. And I was thinking about these metaphors that you used. You know, the Bible uses a lot of different metaphors, like the sick who need a doctor, the ignorant who need a teacher, the prisoner who needs freedom, and of course, the dead man who needs to come back to life, and others to boot.
1: God bless you, Lee. Thanks so much for the phone call today. 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We head next to the Republic of Texas. Anne is watching on YouTube today. Anne, you're on with Dr. David Anders.
2: Hello.
1: Hi, go right ahead, Anne.
2: I have a question that I need to get cleared up. Before I go into church, I go early enough to receive we have the rosary before Mass. And there are several deacons that get up there and say the rosary. And so I've been so happy about this. I say I get an extra rosary in every day that way, especially on Sunday. And so there's one deacon that says this prayer that I have never heard it pronounced. Oh, my sweet Jesus, forgive us our sins, save us from the fires of hell. That particular prayer, from what I understand, and when I went to Portugal, the angel had given that to the children to learn before with the rosary. Is that true, or is there a sweet Jesus in there? Or
0: yeah, I think so. The Fatima prayer.
2: Can I make changes in the rosary? Can I say, oh, beautiful Mary?
0: Yes, thank you so much. I really appreciate the question. So, of course, the Fatima prayer, as it's handed down by popular tradition, is, oh, my Jesus, forgive us our sins and save us from the fires of hell. So the sweet business is not part of the prayer as it's normally practiced. Now, if someone is praying the rosary, you know, in their own private devotional life, by themselves in their prayer closet or in their bed or their car or whatever, you can add whatever prayers you want to, take anything out you want to. It's not part of the church's liturgy. This is really just for your own private edification. You can do whatever you want. I have a good friend who is one of the most devoted Marian pilgrims and devotionalists you've ever met in your life, and he's made up like whole streams of mysteries of the rosary that almost always involve Mary, you know, that he likes to add in there for his own private prayer life. Good for him, you know, go for it, have fun. This is about really enhancing your relationship with God and bringing your imagination to play. So that's lovely, all right? When you're talking about public prayers, especially with the liturgy, but I would say it would also include when there's standard devotional practices that have become really common throughout the church, and the church has a form that she encourages for this, then it is really not my business to add my own private idiosyncratic additions. And this is especially obvious when you see it done in the liturgy.

0: If you've ever been to a mass and the priest decides to get cute and depart from the rubrics and add his own language, well, what happens is far from being edifying is you just sit on the edge of your pew, you're chewing your fingernails off, worried about what shoe is going to drop next, right? You stop paying attention to the mass and you just start obsessing about the next mistake to come, and it really throws you off. And the same thing could happen with a rosary. If you've got the rhythm of the thing in your mind and somebody keeps changing it around, well, rather than being edifying, it just becomes distracting, right? And so I don't think it's nice. I don't think it's nice to the assembled faithful for someone to impose this on them, because it's them wanting others to recognize how cute and clever they are. And it's really not about Jesus may be sweet, but that's beside the point, right? It's not helping the other person pray better, unless you get a private rosary group and you all decide to say sweet Jesus. I mean, that'd be okay. But in this context, strikes me as a bit off. And, you know, I have been in rosary groups before where somebody doesn't change the language, but they will use a strange intonation. And it's so obvious that it's like they're trying to draw attention to themselves. And it's distracting. And I think, you know, charity is putting others before yourself.
1: Should she just go and eviscerate this deacon?
0: That's another question. So there's two things you could do. You know, St. Therese of Lisieux had to deal with this kind of stuff in the convent. And what she decided was her ability to put up with the annoying nun with the squeaky boots was part of her sanctification. So you could take that approach and just say, okay, it's rude, it's obnoxious, I'm going to deal. Or if you think it's really becoming a distraction to the group, you know, you could charitably say something in an attitude of deference.
1: Does that help, Anne?
2: Somewhat.
1: Okay.
0: It doesn't solve the problem, right? It doesn't solve the problem.
1: God bless you, Anne. We'll keep you in our prayers for sure. We'll stay right there in the Republic of Texas. Roman is in San Antonio listening on Guadalupe Radio. Roman, you're on with Dr. David Anders.
3: Hi, Dr. Anders. Thanks for taking my call. I'll try and be quick. I've noticed a recurring question on penal substitution, and it's left me more confused. I kind of feel like I know what didn't happen on the cross, but now I'm kind of like, what did happen? I get that you're saying that Christ was not, like, he's an innocent man that was not vicariously punished by God.
0: Right. So what did happen? It's a good question. Several things happened. So the metaphor, and these are all metaphors, the metaphor that I think is most common in Catholic theology and practice, and the one that's, I think, best represented by the sacrificial character of the Mass itself, is something like this. Let's say in a human relationship, you're not dealing with God, just a human relationship, you offend somebody, maybe your wife, maybe your parents, you know, maybe your best bud, and you apologize and they forgive you, but, you know, you're kind of overwrought about the thing, and you say, I really had to do something to make up for this. And so if it's your wife, maybe you offer to take her out to dinner, or you buy her some flowers, or you buy her a box of chocolate. You've made an offering. Now, I think it's very clear from that illustration that there's nothing to do with penal substitution in that illustration at all. No one is being punished. If forgiveness has been extended and the penitent party is merely offering a token of appreciation, of thanksgiving, of satisfaction, whatever you want to call it. An offering has been made, but the offering is not a substitutionary victim to be punished vicariously on my behalf. Does that make sense to you so far?
3: I think so.
0: Okay. Well, that's what Old Testament sacrifices were. They were not penal substitutions. When the Old Testament worshiper brought an animal and killed it in the temple, he didn't do that so that the animal would die instead of him because God's wrath had been expiated on the irrational animal. That's not why he brought the animal. He brought the animal because it was a token of his own sacrifice, something, the fruit, you know, of his hands, the flocks of his field. He was bringing these things to show God that he cared, that he was grateful, that he was going to give something up, right, in virtue of the divine honor. David echoes this sentiment in 2 Samuel when he says, I refuse to offer the Lord a sacrifice that costs me nothing. Now, the interesting thing about penal substitution is it's the doctrine that

0: teaches that Christ's sacrifice costs you nothing. But David says, I won't offer a sacrifice that costs me nothing. That's the logic behind satisfaction, satisfactory offering. That's what the Mass is, that we bring the sacrifice of Christ to God as a token of our repentance, of our thanksgiving. That's what Calvary was. So that's one thing that the death of Christ does to accomplish our salvation. Here's another one. St. Peter, in his epistle, says Christ died to give us an example to follow. That's a completely different conception of what Christ's death accomplishes. It's complementary to it, but it's different from the doctrine of satisfaction. Christ is a martyr who dies a martyr's death out of obedience to God. And God is impressed. Philippians 2 says that because of his humble obedience unto death, God exalted him to the right hand, gave him the name above every name. But St. Peter also says that it's an example for us to follow. Christ says this too. If you want to be my disciples, take up your cross and follow me. This is what sacrificial love looks like. You too wrote a song about it, right? Another thing that is accomplished on the cross of Christ, and this one is a little bit more subtle, a little bit more mystical. Christ enters into solidarity with the human race. He assumes a human nature. And as such, he becomes the second Adam. So his personal destiny is transformative for all of humanity. He is, as it were, all of humanity represented singularly in a single person. And by submitting himself to death, Christ mystically unites the human race to himself, puts it to death, and recreates it through his resurrection. This is exactly the language that Paul uses in the book of Romans to describe the death of Christ, whereby we die with him, and as we die with Christ, we die to the law, we die to our sins, we die to our wounded nature, and we're recreated in him through the resurrection. We're made members of Christ in virtue of our baptism to participate in the glorious power of his resurrection and his new life, which becomes ours. That's harder to grasp. It's much more mystical. It's deeply powerful, right? And so that's why Pope Gregory the Great can say, Christian, become what you are. You are this new creature in Christ in virtue of the death and resurrection of Jesus in which you participated by, you know, and through mystical union. So now go live the life that Christ has infused into you by his grace and Holy Spirit.
1: Does that help you out, Roman?
2: I think so. I think I need to learn a lot more about it. Do you have any like references, books,
0: yeah,
2: or articles?
0: Go pick up a couple places. So you can read an article at the Called to Communion website on the Catholic and Reformed Doctrines of the Atonement Compared. You can also recommend the book by Oxenham called The Catholic Doctrine of the Atonement.
1: God bless you, Roman. Thanks so much for the phone call. I want to thank all of our callers and texters today for participating, as well as our emailers, in another great edition of EWTN's Call to Communion with Dr. David Anders. On behalf of our host, Dr. David Anders, our producer, Pedro Quiles, our call screener, Rich Jesse, and social media maven, Mr. Ace McKay, I'm Jack Williams, once again sitting in today for Tom Price. Thanks so much for joining us. And until we get together next time, God bless.

0: A champion for forgotten children, Father Edward Flanagan believed that every child deserves a home. His compassion and vision transformed thousands of lives through the founding of Boys Town, creating a legacy that continues around the world today. In honor of his historic virtue, EWTN takes you to Omaha, Nebraska for the Mass of Thanksgiving for Venerable Edward J. Flanagan. 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
1: We've talked a lot about arguments in this series, but until now, we've never actually talked about arguments. I know, that seems contradictory, but it's not.

once you break it down. We've talked about different arguments, but we've never actually talked about an argument in itself. So why is this important now? Because just as a perfectly sound statement can seem contradictory, a perfectly self-refuting argument can seem sound. We need to be wary of these arguments. The debate over God's existence is probably one of the most long-standing in human history, so you can imagine the countless arguments surrounding its case. But let's not get caught up in history. The argument we want to examine today is pushed by the new atheist. The what? Atheists are people who deny God's existence. The new ones are just a fancy title they get for not being old. Kind of like a new pair of the same old shoes you get regularly. More than proposing arguments for God's existence, they oppose arguments for God's existence. In fact, this constitutes one of their arguments. First premise, if there are no good arguments for a claim, then if we are rational, we should deny it. Second premise, there are no good arguments for God's existence. Thus, the new atheists say, if we are rational, we should deny that God exists. Or, inversely, if you believe in God's existence, you are irrational, so the new atheists say. Let's break it down. For an argument to be sound, the premises must be true and the conclusion must necessarily follow. Well, to start, there are good arguments for God's existence, so false premise and therefore conclusion. But worse than an unsound argument is a self-refuting one. Atheists claim that God does not exist because there are no good arguments to prove it. They, on the other hand, have offered no good arguments to prove that God does not exist. So, to use their line of reasoning, we'd have to conclude, there are no good arguments to support the claim that God does not exist. Therefore, God exists.

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1: Family, a prayer that we pray together is a powerful prayer. So please pray together with me our EWTN family prayer. Today we pray for holy purity. Most holy and pure Virgin Mary, we honor you, the Mother of Jesus and the Mother of us. We ask you to turn now to your Son, so that we may have his help in this age of growing immorality. Beg him to turn the water of human passions into the wine of holy purity and self-giving love. Dear Mother, pray that we may have a purity of heart and mind and body like unto yours, and may always have protection from the many temptations which surround us. Amen.
2: Behold the Lamb of God, who takes away the sins of the world. Take this, all of you, and eat of it, for this is my body, which will be given up for you. Take this, all of you, and drink from it, for this is the chalice of my blood,

0: In the name of the Father, and of the Son, and of the Holy Spirit.
1: Amen.
0: The grace of our Lord Jesus Christ, and the love of God, and the communion of the Holy Spirit be with you all.
1: And with your spirit.
0: This morning, I would like to welcome our guest homilist, Father Tejo Chayankandath Jose. He's a Carmelite of Mary Immaculate from Kerala, India. Brethren, let us acknowledge our sins and so prepare ourselves to celebrate the sacred mysteries. I confess to Almighty God
1: and to you, my brothers and sisters, that I have
0: greatly sinned
1: in
0: my words, what I have been, and what I have failed to do, through my most grievous fault. Therefore, I ask the Blessed Mary, ever Virgin,
1: all the angels and saints,
0: and you, my brothers and sisters, to pray for me to the Lord our God. May Almighty God have mercy on us, forgive us our sins, and bring us to everlasting life.
1: Amen.

0: Let us pray. Grant, we pray, Almighty God, that for all who celebrate the glorious name of the Blessed Virgin Mary, she may obtain your merciful favor through our Lord Jesus Christ, your Son, who lives and reigns with you in the unity of the Holy Spirit, God forever and ever.
1: Amen. A reading from the letter of St. Paul to the Ephesians. Blessed be the God and Father of our Lord Jesus Christ, who has blessed us in Christ with every spiritual blessing in the heavens, as he chose us in him before the foundation of the world to be holy and without blemish before him. In love, he destined us for adoption to himself through Jesus Christ, in accord with the favor of his will, for the praise of the glory of his grace that he granted us in the beloved. In him, we were chosen.

were also chosen, destined in accord with the purpose of the one who accomplished all things according to the intention of his will, so that we might exist for the praise of his glory, we who first hoped in Christ. The word of the Lord. The Almighty has done great things for me, and holy is his name. My soul proclaims the greatness of the Lord. My spirit finds joy in God, my Savior. For he has looked with favor on his lowly servant. For this day all generations will call me blessed. The Almighty has done great things for me. Holy is his name. He has mercy on those who fear him in every generation. He has shown the strength of his arm. He has scattered the proud in his conceit. He has cast down the mighty from their thrones and has lifted up the lowly. He has filled the hungry with good things, and the rich he has sent away empty. He has come to help of his servant Israel, for he has remembered his promise of mercy, the promise he made to our fathers, to Abraham and his children forever.

0: The Lord be with you.
1: And with your spirit.
0: A reading from the Holy Gospel according to Luke. Mary set out and traveled to the hill country in haste to a town of Judah, where she entered the house of Zechariah and greeted Elizabeth. When Elizabeth heard Mary's greeting, the infant leaped in her womb, and Elizabeth, filled with the Holy Spirit, cried out in a loud voice and said, "Most blessed are you among women, and blessed is the fruit of your womb. And how does this happen to me, and the mother of my Lord should come to me? For at the moment the sound of your greeting reached my ears, the infant in my womb leaped for joy. Blessed are you who believed that what was spoken to you by the Lord would be fulfilled." And Mary said, "My soul proclaims the greatness of the Lord. My spirit rejoices in God, my Savior." The Gospel of the Lord. Today, the Church invites us to reflect with love on the most holy name of Mary. Mary is the mother whom Jesus gave to us. She is also faithful.

servant who teaches us how to live in the presence of God. In the biblical understanding, a name is not simply a label by which a person is identified. A name is often revealed something about a person's identity, mission, a relationship with God. And the name of our mother, Mary, invites us to reflect on all these things. The identity can be reflected in today's first reading. In today's first reading, St. Paul tells us in his letter to the Ephesians, "He chose us in him before the foundation of the world, to be holy and without blemish before him." This is a profound statement about the mystery of God's grace. Paul is telling the Ephesians, and he's telling as well as, that our relationship with God is not an accident. God's love comes first. Before we were able to see God, God was already seeking us. Before we could love him, he loved us. And this becomes meaningful when we look at Mary. Mary's vocation did not begin on the day the angel Gabriel appeared to her. The Annunciation revealed a plan that was already present in the heart of God. Mary's life was already caught up in God's eternal plan of salvation. Paul continues in the letter to the Ephesians. He destined us for adoption to himself through Jesus Christ in accord with the favor of his will. The purpose of God's choosing is adoption. This means that God chooses us not simply to give us a privilege, but to bring us into his family. Mary's unique vocation stands at the heart of this mystery. She becomes the mother of the Son of God, and through her obedience to God's word, the Son takes flesh and enters our human family. And through Christ, we are welcomed into God's divine family. As I have told, the name in the Bible also related with the identity, mission, and relationship with God. Today's gospel passage tells us about Mary's mission and her relationship with God. After receiving the message of angel, Mary set out in haste to visit Elizabeth. She does not remain focused on herself. Having received God's grace, she becomes a person who carries Christ to another person. Mary carries Jesus to others. And this is the real mission entrusted to each one of us, to carry Jesus to others. When Elizabeth hears Mary's greeting, the child in her womb leaps for joy. Elizabeth says, "Most blessed are you among women, and blessed is the fruit of your womb." Here, Mary's response to Elizabeth is even more important because it reveals how deeply she lives in relationship with God. Mary responded to Elizabeth, "My soul proclaims the greatness of the Lord. My spirit rejoices in God, my Savior." This is the heart of Mary's life. She recognized that everything is grace. She does not say, "Look at what I have accomplished." Instead, she says, in effect, "Look at what God has done." This is exactly what the responsorial psalm gives us today. "The Almighty has done great things for me, and holy is his name." This is what God expects from each one of us. In every situation, our heart must be able to say, "My soul proclaims the greatness of the Lord. My spirit rejoices in God, my Savior." Or the psalmist says, "The Almighty has done great things for me, and holy is his name." Mary's greatness is not that she lived a life without difficulties. Her greatness is that she allowed God to work through everything, through joy, uncertainty, poverty, sufferings, the cross, and even apparent darkness.

Today, throughout the world, many people experience different kinds of suffering, poverty, and difficulties, and yet they continue to hold on to their faith. As I was reflecting today's reading, I thought of sharing with you the life of a young girl from our own soil, Kerala, India, Ajna George, who died on January 21st in 2022 at the age of 27 after a four-year battle with jaw cancer. Ajna's life is not important simply because she suffered from cancer. What is remarkable is how she chooses to live in the midst of her suffering. During the period of COVID, when there was a lockdown, and even the final days of her illness, she continued to desire Holy Communion. Her love for Jesus, and especially for the Eucharist, became the center of her life. And when she could no longer walk, when the disease had taken away her sight and hearing, and even her ability to swallow, her love did not become smaller. Instead, it found another way. The Eucharist was dissolved in water and given to her through a tube, because nothing, not even a failing body, was going to separate her from Christ. Just 1 month before her death, Ajna wrote to her friend, "If you keep the cancer healing part away, I don't have words to explain how perfectly Jesus takes care of every other aspect of my life. Spiritual, mental, financial, physical needs are fulfilled in unimaginable ways. So it is clear that He is with me." Her hospital room became, in her own way, a place of prayer and adoration. And near the end of her life, after receiving Holy Viaticum, she prayed, "Jesus, Mary, Joseph." Then she surrendered her life. What does Ajna teach us? She teaches us that a fruitful life is not necessarily a long life. It is a life given to God. Even when we look into nature, a seed fulfills its purpose when it gives itself to the earth. And we too are called and chosen by our Heavenly Father, like Mother Mary and even Ajna, to fulfill our own purpose when our life becomes an offering of love to God and to others. Mary says, "The Almighty has done great things for me." Ajna, even in the midst of suffering, recognized, "He is with me." Both points us away from ourselves and towards Jesus. Sometimes we may ask ourselves, "What is my purpose?" Mary says, "Trust God's plan." In the midst of our responsibilities and worries, Mary says, "Bring Christ too into our responsibilities and worries." At other times, while we work, study, build a career, and or make difficult situations, a question may arise: what do I want? But Mary reminds us to ask instead, "Lord, what do you want from me?" When we experience suffering, Mary teaches us, do not believe that our life has become useless. Our suffering, united with Christ, can become an offering of love. And for all of us, Mary's visitation teaches us something beautiful. When we receive Christ, we are sent to carry Christ to others with love. Mary traveled because of love. She went to Elizabeth. She went to Bethlehem. She went to Egypt. She searched for Jesus in Jerusalem. She stood beneath the cross. She remained with the disciples in prayer. Mary's whole life of journey of love. And that is our mission too, to share the love of Christ with others in all the circumstances of our lives. Mary, therefore, on this feast of her most holy name, let us ask for one grace

that the name of Mary may remind us of the person who always leads us to Jesus. May our lives like Mary's become fruitful lives, lives that carry Christ, love others, embrace God's will, and finally proclaim through everything we do, the Almighty has done great things for me, and holy is his name. Amen.

0: With Mary, let us trustfully draw near to the throne of God, that we may obtain mercy and find grace in our time of need.
1: For our Pope and all Christian leaders, that they will inspire others by their lives, we pray to the Lord. That civil leaders will believe the truth in their hearts and remain devoted to true justice, we pray to the Lord. For the strength to welcome Christ as he comes to us in the stranger, the sick, the imprisoned, and the unborn child, we pray to the Lord. For the healing of body, heart, and soul of all who suffer from the perennial cross of illness, and for strength for those who care for them, we pray to the Lord. For our friends, benefactors, and relatives who have died, that they will find peace in God's presence, we pray to the Lord.
0: O God, through the faithful obedience of the Blessed Virgin Mary, you have clothed your people in the glory of salvation. Through her constant intercession, help us to lovingly and generously fulfill your most holy will. We make our prayer through Christ our Lord.
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0: Pray, brethren, that my sacrifice and yours may be acceptable to God, the Almighty Father.
1: Amen.

0: and may it make us acceptable to your majesty as we revere and venerate her name through Christ our Lord.
1: Amen.

It is truly right and just, our duty and our salvation, always and everywhere to give you thanks, Lord, Holy Father, Almighty and Eternal God, and to praise, bless, and glorify your name in veneration of the Blessed Ever-Virgin Mary. For by the overshadowing of the Holy Spirit, she conceived your only begotten Son, and without losing the glory of virginity, brought forth into the world the eternal light, Jesus Christ, our Lord. Through him the angels praise your majesty, dominions adore and powers tremble before you. Heaven and the virtues of heaven and the blessed seraphim worship together with exultation. May our voices, we pray, join with theirs in humble praise as we acclaim.

You are indeed holy, O Lord, the fount of all holiness. Make holy, therefore, these gifts, we pray, by sending down your Spirit upon them like the dewfall, so that they may become for us the body and blood of our Lord Jesus Christ. At the time he was betrayed and entered willingly into his passion, he took bread and giving thanks, broke it, and gave it to his disciples, saying, "Take this, all of you, and eat of it, for this is my body, which will be given up for you."

In a similar way, when supper was ended, he took the chalice, and once more giving thanks, he gave it to his disciples, saying, "Take this, all of you, and drink from it, for this is the chalice of my blood, the blood of the new and eternal covenant, which will be poured out for you and for many for the forgiveness of sins. Do this in memory of me."

0: Therefore, as we celebrate the memorial of his death and resurrection, we offer you, Lord, the bread of life and the chalice of salvation, giving thanks that you have held us worthy to be in your presence and minister to you. Humbly we pray that, partaking of the body and blood of Christ, we may be gathered into one by the Holy Spirit.
1: Remember, Lord, your church, spread throughout the world, and bring her to the fullness of charity, together with Leo, our Pope, and Stephen, our Bishop, and all the clergy. Remember also our brothers and sisters who have fallen asleep in the hope of the resurrection, and all who have died in your mercy. Welcome them into the light of your face. Have mercy on us all, we pray, that with the Blessed Virgin Mary, Mother of God, with the Blessed Joseph, her spouse, with the Blessed Apostles, and all the saints who have pleased you throughout the ages, and we may merit to be co-heirs to eternal life, may praise and glorify you through your Son, Jesus Christ.
0: Erit ipsum et cum ipso et in ipso, est tibi Deo Patri omnipotenti, en unitate Spiritus tu sancti, omnis honor et gloria, per omnia saecula saeculorum. 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

For those who cannot now receive Jesus in the Blessed Sacrament, we offer the following prayer. O my sweet Savior, Jesus Christ, Thou art my sovereign good, the fountain of all good, my God and my all. What a blessing it would be for me, could I at this moment possess Thee in my heart, and there render Thee my praise, and lay before Thee my necessities, and share in the graces Thou bestowest on those who really receive Thee. O come to me, dear Lord, in spirit, and take full possession of my heart and of my soul. To Thee I give my memory, that Thou mayest always dwell in my thoughts, my understanding, that it may ever be engaged in contemplating Thy love and goodness, and my will, that Thou mayest direct it to the keeping of Thy holy law. To Thee I give my whole self, O my Jesus. Make me to be ever Thine. May the virtue of Thy divine sacrament increase my faith, fortify my hope, purify my charity, and fill my heart with Thy love. O let me be Thine, and Thou mine, from henceforth and forever, and grant that nothing in life or death may ever separate me from Thee any more.

Let us pray. May we obtain the grace of your blessing, O Lord, through the intercession of Mary, the Mother of God, that from her, whose holy name we venerate, we may obtain help in our every need through Christ our Lord. Amen.

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1: Defend us from evil. Be our protection against the wickedness and snares of the devil. May God rebuke him, we humbly pray.

Prayer for vocations. God our Father, who wills that all men be saved and come to the knowledge of your truth, we beg you to send laborers into your harvest and grant them grace to speak your word with all boldness, so that your word may spread and be glorified, and all nations may know you, the only God, and him whom you have sent, Jesus Christ, your Son, our Lord. Amen. Our Lady, Queen of the Americas, Mary, Mother of the Franciscan Missionaries of the Eternal Word, pray for us.

Welcome to the semi-quincentennial minute, where we talk about America for her 250th birthday to honor and to honor by recalling back our own selves and our relatives, friends, and family back to those principles. Today, I want to talk again about the Declaration of Independence. That is a document that kind of contains our principles in a deep form from which the Constitution sprung. And you can follow, and I do in my article, What is America 2, I show how the Declaration principles, how the natural law principles flow into and end up forming the Constitution. The Constitution is a representation of those principles, a reflection of those principles that Lincoln again described so wonderfully as apples of gold in the setting of silver, the setting of silver being the Constitution. And the Constitution forms a republic, and the republic is provably, as St. Thomas Aquinas had already said in the Middle Ages, the best form of government when you can do it. And it really that came to a certain time in history where you could actually have this kind of government. And that's what happened at the American Revolution, is we have a principled government based on the deep natural law principles. And it needs to be added, the general Christian Catholic worldview, including the importance of grace and the need to seek grace. And Lincoln and Washington and the founders are known for calling us to go after that grace by fasting and ascetic behavior that we no longer even think about. Because virtue, growing towards God, is what it's about, growing to be more godly men who are seeking His face. And we have to remember that as Americans, we have this calling. Americans are known throughout the world, when people are honest, of the place that goes after the good and tries to suppress the evil, tries to crush the evil. And that's what we're doing. We're trying to go after God and get out of the things out of the way that would interfere. This has been another

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0: Hello, my name is Dr. Anthony Rizzi. I'm from the Institute for Advanced Physics and here to talk to you about Faith Matters. And today I want to talk to you about Thanksgiving. We offer our Thanksgiving to the Lord on a special holiday in the United States that we have forgotten about and the way we live it. We have to remember what Thanksgiving is. First of all, it's seeing the good things that God has given us, especially in our country, and being thankful for them. One of the first acts when somebody gives you something is to respond, wow, isn't that great if it's good? And then being thankful. And if you're not doing that, you haven't seen the goodness in that thing. And we as a country have been given so much by God, and our motto is, in God we trust. And so we should be, as the country has officially put, thankful on that day, as Washington and Lincoln and many others called for us to give thanks to the providence that made everything we have possible. And that needs to be remembered, and we need to notice that we're not doing that. It becomes Turkey Day, right? We call it Turkey Day, and we watch football, and we argue with our relatives instead of living a Thanksgiving. And the way to do that is to urge our priests to put Mass back on that day, because what typically happens in most dioceses is all the Masses are canceled so the priest and everyone else can eat turkey. And that's the opposite. You know, we should put the Mass at the center. So, you know, at 9 or 10 o'clock, not 7 a.m. or 8 a.m., but 9 or 10 o'clock, so that it can be part and parcel of the whole day, that the Thanksgiving and the family get swallowed up in the Thanksgiving that is the sacrifice of Christ. And that's a joyful, happy thing on that day. And so we can even urge our bishops to make that an official holy day for the church, to encourage priests to do this. And we should really urge this, because we have this thing given by God. And that's the way we can show we're thankful for it, is by actually owning it. And at least for ourselves, urge our parish priests to offer Mass at a reasonable time, as you would on a day that you're trying to draw up into the Thanksgiving that is the sacrifice of the cross in Mass, that is the center way that we're called to give thanks. And make that part and parcel of the joy of the day, which includes the football and the family and all the rest. Thank you for listening. This has been Faith Matters.
1: They call Turkey the cradle of civilization. But for me, it's one giant invitation to explore. We're chasing the forgotten roads where Christianity first turned the world upside down. The Cave Church of St. Peter is one of the oldest places of Christian worship in the world. Historians have called the Hagia Sophia a work of God, not of men. It's not hard to imagine the sermons of Melito echoing from these stones. This was the epicenter of one of the most heated theological showdowns the church had ever seen. Ignatius used the journey to write 7 letters to Christian communities in places like Ephesus, Smyrna. Asia Minor was a seedbed of Christian growth. And for that very reason, a theater of suffering for the earliest believers. Polycarp was not only instructed by the apostles, namely John, but also conversed with many who had seen the risen Lord. But Christ's promise stood firm. The gates of hell would not prevail against his church.

O God, come to my aid. O Lord, make haste to help me. Glory be to the Father, and to the Son, and to the Holy Spirit. As it was in the beginning, is now, and ever shall be, world without end. Amen. The first salutation. Through the intercession of Saint Michael and the celestial choir of seraphim, may it please God to make us worthy to receive into our hearts the fire of his perfect charity. Amen. Our Father who art in heaven, hallowed be thy name. Thy kingdom come, thy will be done on earth as it is in heaven. Give us this day our daily bread, and forgive us our trespasses, as we forgive those who trespass against us. And lead us not into temptation, but deliver us from evil. Amen. Hail Mary, full of grace, the Lord is with thee. Blessed art thou amongst women, and blessed is the fruit of thy womb, Jesus. Holy Mary, Mother of God, pray for us sinners now and at the hour of our death. Amen. Hail Mary, full of grace, the Lord is with thee. Blessed art thou among women, and blessed is the fruit of thy womb, Jesus. Holy Mary, Mother of God, pray for us sinners now and at the hour of our death. Amen. Hail Mary, full of grace, the Lord is with thee. Blessed art thou among women, and blessed is the fruit of thy womb, Jesus. Holy Mary, Mother of God, pray for us sinners now and at the hour of our death. Amen. The second salutation. Through the intercession of Saint Michael

the celestial choir of cherubim. May God grant us the grace to abandon the ways of sin and follow the path of Christian perfection. Amen. Our Father, who art in heaven, hallowed be thy name. Thy kingdom come, thy will be done on earth as it is in heaven. Give us this day our daily bread, and forgive us our trespasses, as we forgive those who trespass against us. And lead us not into temptation, but deliver us from evil. Amen. Hail Mary, full of grace, the Lord is with thee. Blessed art thou amongst women, and blessed is the fruit of thy womb, Jesus. Holy Mary, Mother of God, pray for us sinners, now and at the hour of our death. Amen. Hail Mary, full of grace, the Lord is with thee. Blessed art thou among women, and blessed is the fruit of thy womb, Jesus. Holy Mary, Mother of God, pray for us sinners now and at the hour of our death. Amen. Hail Mary, full of grace, the Lord is with thee. Blessed art thou amongst women, and blessed is the fruit of thy womb, Jesus. Holy Mary, Mother of God, pray for us sinners now and at the hour of our death. Amen. The third salutation. Through the intercession of Saint Michael and the celestial choir of thrones, may it please God to infuse into our hearts a true and earnest spirit of humility. Amen. Our Father, who art in heaven, hallowed be thy name. Thy kingdom come, thy will be done on earth as it is in heaven. Give us this day our daily bread, and forgive us our trespasses as we forgive those who trespass against us. And lead us not into temptation, but deliver us from evil. Amen. Hail Mary, full of grace, the Lord is with thee. Blessed art thou amongst women, and blessed is the fruit of thy womb, Jesus. Holy Mary, Mother of God, pray for us sinners, now and at the hour of our death. Amen. Hail Mary, full of grace, the Lord is with thee. Blessed art thou among women, and blessed is the fruit of thy womb, Jesus. Holy Mary, Mother of God, pray for us sinners now and at the hour of our death. Amen. Hail Mary, full of grace, the Lord is with thee. Blessed art thou amongst women, and blessed is the fruit of thy womb, Jesus. Holy Mary, Mother of God, pray for us sinners now and at the hour of our death. Amen. The fourth salutation. Through the intercession of Saint Michael and the celestial choir of dominations, may it please God to grant us the grace to have dominion over our senses and to correct our depraved passion. Amen. Our Father, who art in heaven, hallowed be thy name. Thy kingdom come, thy will be done on earth as it is in heaven. Give us this day our daily bread, and forgive us our trespasses, as we forgive those who trespass against us. And lead us not into

temptation, but deliver us from evil. Amen. Hail Mary, full of grace, the Lord is with thee. Blessed art thou amongst women, and blessed is the fruit of thy womb, Jesus. Holy Mary, Mother of God, pray for us sinners now and at the hour of our death. Amen. Hail Mary, full of grace, the Lord is with thee. Blessed art thou among women, and blessed is the fruit of thy womb, Jesus. Holy Mary, Mother of God, pray for us sinners now and at the hour of our death. Amen. Hail Mary, full of grace, the Lord is with thee. Blessed art thou among women, and blessed is the fruit of thy womb, Jesus. Holy Mary, Mother of God, pray for us sinners now and at the hour of our death. Amen. The fifth salutation. Through the intercession of Saint Michael and the celestial choir of virtues, may our Lord keep us from falling into temptation and deliver us from evil. Amen. Our Father, who art in heaven, hallowed be thy name. Thy kingdom come, thy will be done on earth as it is in heaven. Give us this day our daily bread, and forgive us our trespasses, as we forgive those who trespass against us. And lead us not into temptation, but deliver us from evil. Amen. Hail Mary, full of grace, the Lord is with thee. Blessed art thou amongst women, and blessed is the fruit of thy womb, Jesus. Holy Mary, Mother of God, pray for us sinners now and at the hour of our death. Amen. Hail Mary, full of grace, the Lord is with thee. Blessed art thou among women, and blessed is the fruit of thy womb, Jesus. Holy Mary, Mother of God, pray for us sinners now and at the hour of our death. Amen. Hail Mary, full of grace, the Lord is with thee. Blessed art thou among women, and blessed is the fruit of thy womb, Jesus. Holy Mary, Mother of God, pray for us sinners now and at the hour of our death. Amen. The sixth salutation. Through the intercession of Saint Michael and the celestial choir of powers, may God vouchsafe to keep our souls from the wiles and the temptations of the devil. Amen. Our Father, who art in heaven, hallowed be thy name. Thy kingdom come, thy will be done on earth as it is in heaven. Give us this day our daily bread, and forgive us our trespasses, as we forgive those who trespass against us. And lead us not into temptation, but deliver us from evil. Amen. Hail Mary, full of grace, the Lord is with thee. Blessed art thou amongst women, and blessed is the fruit of thy womb, Jesus. Holy Mary, Mother of God, pray for us sinners, now and at the hour of our death. Amen. Hail Mary, full of grace, the Lord is with thee. Blessed art thou amongst women, and blessed is the fruit of thy womb, Jesus. Holy Mary, Mother of God, pray for us sinners, now and the hour of our death. Amen. Hail Mary, full of grace, the Lord is with thee. Blessed art thou amongst women, and blessed is the fruit of thy womb.

Jesus. Holy Mary, Mother of God, pray for us sinners, now and at the hour of our death. Amen. The seventh salutation. Through the intercession of Saint Michael and the celestial choir of principalities, may it please God to fill our hearts with the spirit of true and hearty obedience. Amen. Our Father, who art in heaven, hallowed be thy name. Thy kingdom come, thy will be done on earth as it is in heaven. Give us this day our daily bread, and forgive us our trespasses as we forgive those who trespass against us. And lead us not into temptation, but deliver us from evil. Amen. Hail Mary, full of grace, the Lord is with thee. Blessed art thou amongst women, and blessed is the fruit of thy womb, Jesus. Holy Mary, Mother of God, pray for us sinners, now and at the hour of our death. Amen. Hail Mary, full of grace, the Lord is with thee. Blessed art thou amongst women, and blessed is the fruit of thy womb, Jesus. Holy Mary, Mother of God, pray for us sinners, now and at the hour of our death. Amen. Hail Mary, full of grace, the Lord is with thee. Blessed art thou amongst women, and blessed is the fruit of thy womb, Jesus. Holy Mary, Mother of God, pray for us sinners, now and at the hour of our death. Amen. The eighth salutation. Through the intercession of Saint Michael and the celestial choir of archangels, may it please God to grant us the grace of perseverance in the faith and in all good works, that we may thereby be enabled to attain unto the glory of paradise. Amen. Our Father, who art in heaven, hallowed be thy name. Thy kingdom come, thy will be done on earth as it is in heaven. Give us this day our daily bread, and forgive us our trespasses, as we forgive those who trespass against us. And lead us not into temptation, but deliver us from evil. Amen. Hail Mary, full of grace, the Lord is with thee. Blessed art thou among women, and blessed is the fruit of thy womb, Jesus. Holy Mary, Mother of God, pray for us sinners now and at the hour of our death. Amen. Hail Mary, full of grace, the Lord is with thee. Blessed art thou amongst women, and blessed is the fruit of thy womb, Jesus. Holy Mary, Mother of God, pray for us sinners now and at the hour of our death. Amen. Hail Mary, full of grace, the Lord is with thee. Blessed art thou amongst women, and blessed is the fruit of thy womb, Jesus. Holy Mary, Mother of God, pray for us sinners, now and at the hour of our death. Amen. The ninth salutation. Through the intercession of Saint Michael and the celestial choir of angels, may God vouchsafe

protect us during life, and after death may lead us into the everlasting glory of heaven. Amen. Our Father, who art in heaven, hallowed be thy name. Thy kingdom come, thy will be done on earth as it is in heaven. Give us this day our daily bread, and forgive us our trespasses as we forgive those who trespass against us. And lead us not into temptation, but deliver us from evil. Amen. Hail Mary, full of grace, the Lord is with thee. Blessed art thou among women, and blessed is the fruit of thy womb, Jesus. Holy Mary, Mother of God, pray for us sinners, now and at the hour of our death. Amen. Hail Mary, full of grace, the Lord is with thee. Blessed art thou amongst women, and blessed is the fruit of thy womb, Jesus. Holy Mary, Mother of God, pray for us sinners, now and at the hour of our death. Amen. Hail Mary, full of grace, the Lord is with thee. Blessed art thou amongst women, and blessed is the fruit of thy womb, Jesus. Holy Mary, Mother of God, pray for us sinners now and at the hour of our death. Amen. In honor of Saint Michael. Our Father, who art in heaven, hallowed be thy name. Thy kingdom come, thy will be done on earth as it is in heaven. Give us this day our daily bread, and forgive us our trespasses, as we forgive those who trespass against us. And lead us not into temptation, but deliver us from evil. Amen. In honor of Saint Gabriel. Our Father, who art in heaven, hallowed be thy name. Thy kingdom come, thy will be done on earth as it is in heaven. Give us this day our daily bread, and forgive us our trespasses as we forgive those who trespass against us. And lead us not into temptation, but deliver us from evil. Amen. In honor of Saint Raphael. Our Father, who art in heaven, hallowed be thy name. Thy kingdom come, thy will be done on earth as it is in heaven. Give us this day our daily bread, and forgive us our trespasses, as we forgive those who trespass against us. And lead us not into temptation, but deliver us from evil. Amen. In honor of our own guardian angel. Our Father, who art in heaven, hallowed be thy name. Thy kingdom come, thy will be done, on earth as it is in heaven. Give us this day our daily bread, and forgive us our trespasses, as we forgive those who trespass against us. And lead us not into temptation, but deliver us from evil. Amen. Saint Michael, glorious prince, chief and champion of the heavenly hosts, guardian of the souls of men, conqueror of the rebellious angels, steward of the palace of God under our divine King Jesus Christ, our worthy leader, endowed with superhuman

excellent and virtue, vouchsafe to free us from all evil, who with full confidence have recourse to Thee, and by Thy incomparable protection enable us to make progress every day in the faithful service of our God. Amen. Let us pray. Pray for us, most blessed Michael, Prince of the Church of Jesus Christ, that we may be made worthy of His promises. Almighty and eternal God, who in Thine own marvelous goodness and pity didst forelay common salvation of men, choose Thy glorious Archangel Michael to be the Prince of Thy Church. Make us worthy, we pray Thee, to be delivered by His beneficent protection from all our enemies, that at the hour of our death, none of them may approach to harm us. Rather, do Thou vouchsafe unto us that by the same Archangel Michael, we may be introduced into the presence of Thy Most High and Divine Majesty. Through the merits of the same, Jesus Christ our Lord. Amen.

0: A champion for forgotten children, Father Edward Flanagan believed that every child deserves a home. His compassion and vision transformed thousands of lives through the founding of Boys Town, creating a legacy that continues around the world today. In honor of his historic virtue, EWTN takes you to Omaha, Nebraska for the Mass of Thanksgiving for Venerable Edward J. Flanagan. 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
1: Because philosophers are often teased for asking pondering, purposeless questions, let me ask. If you saw a freshly baked cake on the seaside, would you think, nice, the tide must have washed the ingredients together just right, by chance? No. Someone must have gathered the ingredients and baked with that purpose, a cake, in mind. Cute, but really, why did I ask that question? For the same reason philosophers do. Not to ponder over purposeless things, but to know the purpose and cause of a thing. If you're wondering what I mean, just look around you. Everything in the universe is interacting according to cause and effect, and acting for a purpose, even if it doesn't know it. Basically, we're surrounded by order in nature. Can you deny that? Good luck. Not only would you have to tell your senses off, but also science, as it's founded on this very order. Order is also the foundation of St. Thomas Aquinas' fifth way. And no, I'm not talking about the fifth time he weighed himself. Way in the sense of argument for God's existence. Fifth indicating which one, his argument from design, or order. Here goes. First premise. There is design throughout the universe. It's everywhere, from the way the earth rotates around the sun to how seeds, in the right conditions, grow. These things always act for the same purpose, thanks to which science can discover laws of nature. So this order is not only essential to science, but assumed by it. Rightly so, because, well, it's self-evident. Second premise. Where there is design, there must be a designer. Think back to the cake. The ingredients only became a cake insofar as there was a baker with that purpose in mind. Similarly, things in nature act for a purpose, from the solar system to the plant kingdom. Like a baked cake points to a baker,

A designed universe points to a designer. Conclusion. There must be a designer outside the universe. Otherwise, it couldn't account for the design within it. This designer knows the purpose of these things, moving them with that purpose in mind. This designer

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From challenges at home to issues that are universal, cutting through the clutter to reveal the beauty and mystery of our faith so you can grow closer to Christ and His church. 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
1: For the past several weeks, the team from EWTN and our sisters have been going around to, I think, over 30 families and talking with them about life, about the important things of life, about the sufferings and joys of life, and about the important place of prayer in life. And the most important thing to notice, I think, about these interviews, these are normal people. They're people from very different backgrounds. They're not all the same.
2: Something like that.
1: The one thing they have in common, they are families that have realized the importance of the Lord as the center of their family.
3: I would say one of the favorite times of the day was when I come home from work, and especially right after dinner, I gave the baths. So
4: they'd come out with just, I was like, Jim, like, draw tattoos. I mean, it just was all about that.
5: Yeah.
3: So I had three girls, and probably treated them like three little boys.
5: Yes.
3: Probably a real sense of satisfaction I got out of them at night was putting them to bed and knowing that they were clean, fed, and warm. So if I was there, I wanted to be doing it. And so it meant changing the diapers. And I know the whole time they were being bottle fed or woken up at night, you know, we would trade off nights.
4: He did not care for breastfeeding because he wanted to be able to help feed the baby. So it was a win for me. And we alternated nights, like you said, and we even alternated on weekends because I went back to work full time.
3: It was tag team wrestling.
1: The spirit of a family can be, suppose our desire is for success. We want our children to succeed. We want the adults in the family all to be successful. And that breeds of its very nature a spirit of competitiveness. If we can imagine a spirit of competitiveness in the family, what would the family be like? And that's not to say we shouldn't want to be successful and want our children to be successful. Of course we do. But it shouldn't be the primary spirit of our family. When we communicate with the Lord, when we let Him in, more than let Him in, when we allow Him to be the center of our family and our home, He teaches us how to love.
6: I just remember helping my grandfather get into the shower because he was so weak he couldn't lift himself, and the caregiver had to be there to bathe him. And It was brutal sometimes, like helping him, because I mean he was frustrated with himself and his situation, and it kind of, you know, it bled off on other people. But I remember this one time I had to help him stand up, and in order to do so I kind of have to bear hug him and lift him up out of the seat. And I was about to set him down, but he just held on to me. And it was almost like he was embracing me in a hug, like almost like a

0: thank you, I guess, but he never said anything. He just stood there for a moment with the strength he had and just held on to me until I put him back down again. And it was at that moment that I felt his appreciation, and it made me feel good about the sacrifices that I was making towards him, and it was just powerful.
1: It was that time of the night again where we had to go and help lift Mama into bed, and like I just kind of slumped down. I was a little, because I hadn't accomplished much that day, and I just thought to myself, I was like, gosh, I'm not getting anything done. Why? And I just started asking God, you know, why are you asking me to do these things right now when I have so much I have to do? And I went into the back of the apartment with Dad, and we lifted her into bed, and we did our routine where we would just say goodnight to her and just kind of kiss her on the cheek. And she recognized that we were something familiar, and so she kind of, like, with her eyes closed, she kind of, like, in her head on the pillow, she kind of smiled a little bit. And it hit me that God was teaching me a lesson then. I went back upstairs and I just was calling it a night, got into bed, and I was just thanking God for that moment, because it was almost as if he was taking me and just pointing me in the direction and saying, this is what life is about. This is what the whole point is. It's the little things that matter. And I think having them around and working through those frustrations taught us that.
2: They had done so much for us growing up. It was a chance where we could do something for them, even the small things like making them breakfast or sitting with them in their apartment just to keep them company. Those small things were one more chance to just give something back that they had already given.
3: Well, the elderly are a treasure. They are really, as I used to say, I had a little parish out in the country. It's a very old parish. And there were a good number of elderly parishioners, and a lot of them lived, you know, out in different parts of the county. And I really tried to make an effort. I don't think I did it as well as I should have, but to get to go by and visit them, you know, in person, take them Holy Communion, see if they needed to go to confession, all those sort of things, because they were closest, for the most part, to Jesus and his suffering, and therefore had his ear. You know, they had in his suffering, like the good thief right next to Jesus on the cross. They're very, very important people, the most important people. And of course, our world doesn't look at the elderly that way for the most part. You know, sad to say, very often they're presented maybe even as a burden. But I know I was giving the same little spiel, and a wonderful lady I know who's full of good works and goes and visits people in the nursing home went to see some people in this nursing home she visits, and she started to say that to them, you know, tell them how important they were, their prayer, how important their prayers are. Please use your time well. Please pray for me. Please pray for these intentions, because you're so important and so valuable. And she said as she did so, she saw tears just starting to come down their faces because, you know, they didn't hear that, you know, and that's not really the way they were treated. And just for them to be treated with that respect and honor that is really due them, not as any exaggeration.
4: Just being in the military family, we didn't get to see them very often, maybe once every like 1 or 2 years, maybe 3 years. So the fact that they got the chance to live with us, you know, we were able to spend more time with them. We would come home from school or from work, you know, even if it's just sitting watching TV with Mama or with Papa, you know, or even just telling stories around the dinner table. It was a really humbling experience, just being in their presence and sharing memories that I will forever cherish.
5: Paul had an idea that we would, you know, take the children to visit some elderly sisters, some religious sisters. And so, you know, I did that for many years, all the kids, and there would be a particular sister that they'd grow fond of, and you know, vice versa. And, you know, on a weekly basis, they'd visit the sisters, and they'd get a little extra catechesis, and everybody benefited from it. And I always felt that was something that really helped enrich our children's lives and, you know, once again, make them really comfortable with their faith and to understand, you know, what it is to be a human person, what is it that God's calling you to do. And, you know, you need to learn more about your faith and your abilities, your talents, and how they can be best used.
2: This act of mercy for one who is completely dependent on any one of us.

0: in order to have the very simple things in life being met, which truly is love. You know, not things, but love. And so I think in all these ways, sometimes taking him out to the porch and watching the little bird building the nest in the spring and that little tree that was on the porch there, or listening to the birds in the morning, in the early morning hours, and calling the attention to that, just those little simple ways. I think everybody just facilitated that compassion was being lived out in the ways that God had gifted them to do it.
1: As the children grew older, you know, we were able to, you know, expose them to Eucharistic adoration and the power of our Lord there for you. And, you know, once you go, it gets easier to talk. It's just like a friend. You know, you meet him in a coffee shop and, you know, maybe you didn't know him very well, but you know, once a month you meet at the coffee shop and you get to know him more. And it's easier, and it's, you know, it makes you happy to get to know that person.
2: Honestly, there's many times where a Christian's faith inspired me. I was frustrated with the moment. You know, I was thinking, you know, again, I was thinking what he was thinking. I was, God, I'm not, like, I don't understand. You want me to get this done. It's my job. It's my duty. Nobody else can do this for me. Why are you letting everything get in the way? And I would be mad and almost depressed. And Christian called me on about it. And he said, you know, you gotta have faith, because this is our calling. This is what we're supposed to be doing. This is the situation God has given to us in this moment. And we have to have faith that he's gonna take care of everything else, and he did.
3: When I was deployed to Iraq, we'd climb up on one of the buildings in our compound and sit up there. It was sort of our way of getting away from everything and everybody. And Will was somebody that I could share with about anything. But one night we were talking, and I said, you know, Will, I said, I don't know how to explain this, but ever since I've been here in Iraq, I really find an emptiness in my faith. I feel like I'm without God. And he turned to me and he said, well, that's easy. You see God in your family. And your family's not here. So that's why you feel that way. And I was like, wow, it was very insightful.
4: We must love each other. And so imagine the spirit that's created by this. The Lord is love, and he teaches us to love. And he brings love into our family, not a selfish love, but a true selfless love that makes us willing to make sacrifices for each other, to do the hard things, to comfort somebody when they've had a bad day, to be sensitive to each other. That is real success. That will be real success with other people also, and in the workplace. When someone really is close to the Lord, when they really communicate with him, when they really receive his love and are open to it, whatever they do, they take that love with them and they give it.
5: Prayer for us was just asking for help, asking for a favor. That was it. When we could not help ourselves, when the world was powerless to help us, then it was prayer. Of course, right now I see it in a different light. But at that time, it was very difficult as medical doctors, being in the medical profession, to feel that you are not in control at all. That no matter what you do, no matter how controlled the environment is, no matter how many factors you control in life, things just won't go the way that you want them to go. And slowly, we learned that God was in control of everything. A scary thought at first, but after living this experience over and over again in our lives, we realize that when God is in control, the outcome is so much more wonderful than we could have ever imagined it to be.
6: I witnessed my grandmother's Alzheimer's early on. We were at the hospital, and we were outside waiting for my mom to come back out. And my grandmother looked at me and she said, "Do you have any siblings?" And I looked at her and I kind of got angry and I said, "Yes."

0: yes, I have five. And that's how I said it. She goes, oh, that's right, that's right. And that was the first, I must have been 15 at the time. That was the first time I realized what dementia was. And after they moved in with us, I still had that anger and a bit of denial. And it was a challenge because when she needed help, when my grandfather needed help, I didn't want to. I couldn't go back to the apartment to help. I was still angry. And I finally had a turning point. I was in school and I had two requirements, one to do an inpatient, a hospital setting, one to do an outpatient setting. And I was in my last clinical and my director said, you're going to be going to a skilled nursing facility. And I said, no, you don't understand. I do not want to work in that field because in that field, you will be working with dementia patients. And I didn't want to be around that anymore. So reluctantly, I took on this clinical experience, and it was 6 weeks. And I have to say it was the best 6 weeks of my education because I learned how to transition the weakest to a functional state to return home. And I'm now working in that environment. I never thought I would ever be in this environment, but here I am with a well-balanced caseload of dementia patients, stroke patients, orthopedic patients, and every day I see that challenge. And I have to say, I made this realization after our grandmother passed this last year. I see her in my patients, and it's almost like I'm treating her again. And it's beautiful.
1: I think the more you give and the more you say yes, the more amazing things happen that, you know, that are just, I call them little wonders. You know, that's God working through your guardian angel. He's just always taking care of things. And it's, you know, in God's time, it's really true. You just wait, be patient because, you know, doors will open and things will happen and He will present to you things that you want to do for Him. Live in that love and be fulfilled in ways that you could never imagine, you know. Service is a gift, really. I mean, anybody that really embraces service and, you know, it does it for the right reasons, you want to do more because it just makes you so happy because there's an authenticity to service. And you can't really tell somebody about it. They have to experience it. And but once they experience it, once they get a taste of it, they just want more. It becomes addictive, you know?
2: Okay.
3: I've never seen anyone so compassionate mm-hmm. as my mom. She would think of things like, we need to roll a dishcloth in itself so that she could put it in my grandmother's hands because her hands were so tight. Or, you know, just kind of stroking her head while she was laying down. These little things that might go unnoticed, but they were so compassionate and so thoughtful and so sensitive to my grandmother and her needs, but also what would be comforting to her. My mom thought of all of that.
0: Even playing music, calming music in the background while my grandmother slept, or playing, she had the TV on and EWTN was rolling because my grandmother loved to watch Mass.
3: Well, and during the time that she could still talk, if you were talking when Mass was on, you were in big trouble.
0: It was like church, stop talking, stop talking.
4: I would have to say that the deployment was controlled chaos. It really was. We try to run, he liked, you know, routine, dinner and baths, and there was always a routine. The routine became a little chaotic.
5: It's kind of fun for us sometimes.
6: We did, but we were getting pizza, and we'd get to sit in front of the TV when we were eating. It's kind of like, yes, Dad's gone.
4: We would have treats. It was my way of getting through.
6: We made the best of it.
4: Some of it.
6: Dad's on his way home, everyone. Everything upstairs, clean the house.
7: I'm just learning that they probably didn't want to see me come home.
4: It was difficult, but I'm very thankful that I had the St. Rose Church and school community. I had

0: dinner. They did a meal train. They brought meals a couple nights a week. I had somebody come and help do lawn service, cut grass, any maintenance that I needed around the house. I had a family that would come at night and help with the baths. My in-laws came once a week during the day, and so I could run out and do errands without having to tag little ones, because Alex was 18 months. I mean, he was tiny. And I had people, Jim promised me, when I'm gone, the one thing I want you to do that you promised me is that you make mass every week. And so I drug off the kit, the little ones, you know, every week to mass, because that was one thing that he asked that I do. And I don't know how many times people would just tap me on the shoulder and they would slip me money to take the kids to eat or to donate, you know, to feel like they were contributing something because they knew Jim was gone. People that I didn't even know. So I couldn't have done it without, I can't even explain the feeling that the community gives you. I couldn't have done it by myself.
1: Can you not watch 1 hour with me? A wise man once said that at adoration, I just sit there and he looks at me and I look at him. It's just quite as simple as that, but the fruit of being with our Lord is joy. I want to be with our Lord, and I want to be with our Lord because he has such a desire to heal me from the wounds of my sin and give me the strength to carry out whatever my mission is in my life, my first calling being my vocation to my wife and father to my children. And I just feel that the Eucharist is a place for healing and strength. So why not go?
2: We would call each other to make sure we got our personal prayer time in with Christ, and whether that be with the scriptures or going to the chapel, but that we were revitalized through that, and that gave us the grace to and the mind to go forth with the rest of our duties.
3: I had to go to the drugstore to pick up a prescription, and it was a good opportunity to take Mom. This was, of course, when she was a little more lucid. And on the way back, there's a railroad crossing, and it just so happened that a train was coming by. And this train goes to the tank farm, not far from the house. As we pulled up and the gate went down, I sort of shuddered because I knew that we might be there for a while. And I was concerned that she might say, well, I have to use the bathroom. And of course, we're in the middle of nowhere. Prayer being a very important part of the life and the family, we prayed Angel of God, which she knew very well at the time. And then she would pray it in Polish. And then we would pray it in English. And then we would pray it in Polish. And that train took 20 to 25 minutes to clear. And I was so grateful that each time we prayed, it was almost as if it was a new experience. So it didn't become boring for her. She just seemed so joyful and so at peace about praying this prayer, which some of our caregivers eventually learned in Polish as well. And I will compliment them as well, because there were a couple of our caregivers who would learn that prayer, or when they came in the morning, the first thing they'd do would pray the rosary with Mom when she was in this very debilitated state and couldn't respond, but they knew it was important to her and that it resonated with her and just create this great peace. We were blessed to have the caregivers we had.
4: We believe that she knows that she was loved and she was safe. And providing that for her was the most important thing at that time.
5: And the priest that celebrated her funeral said something that I thought was so comforting. He said that nothing can separate us from the love of God. That's in scripture. And he said, even the darkness of Alzheimer's and not being able to know where you are, nothing, even that, cannot separate us from God's love. And I believe that our family has received God's love, and we were able to share it with her. And I think that was one way that she could still encounter that in her last days.
6: I want to see something.
7: Oh, what is that?
6: This is something like... something to... Oh.

0: inside it.
1: Look inside.
2: What color
1: right
2: is it inside?
1: Oh. my mind doesn't work right. It's just color.
3: When you fall in love with someone, a phone call a day is kind of nice, but as your relationship changes and grows and your love for that person grows, I think there's a need for a personal presence, that a phone call just isn't good enough, and you just want to be with that person. You want to be present to him. I felt that way about Jimmy, you know, when we were newly in love. Sometimes you have a lot of words to say to one another, and sometimes the words aren't really needed. And I think that that's what Eucharistic adoration is. It's being in the physical presence of someone who loves you and you love them.
0: I mean, I remember when my dad went, or when he first told us he was going to Iraq, we were in a little restaurant in Texas, and he brought a map, and he set it out on the table, and he said, and he presented the situation and set his finger on Iraq and said, this is where I'm going to be in a couple months for, you know, this period of time. And in that moment, I didn't really know how to take it. It didn't really hit me until he called one night. And he started crying. That was the first time that I heard my dad cry. And I realized in that moment that it wasn't a safe place, and that he was scared. My dad is the bravest person that I know. And in that situation, it really hit me, you know, how important family is and how important that we need our dad. And I wanted him to come back safe.
4: No, I remember the first week getting there and getting in country and getting acclimated to everything, and I just the first couple times calling home were really tough, because I felt so helpless, in the sense that if something were to happen to them, it wasn't like I could just get home and be there if something went wrong. And so there was a lot of letting go and all of that, and just saying, okay, I got to put my trust in something, not in myself, you know, maybe in God, to take care of the situation. And that was painful to do. It was hard.
5: We had a baby monitor in their apartment so we could hear what was going on. And this is when my grandfather was still living. She could still walk by herself, and those kinds of things. So our monitor was in the kitchen, and one thing that I remember, I think that kind of touched all of us, was hearing my mom talk to her over the baby monitor, because her voice was so soft and gentle, and it was exactly how she spoke to us when we were little. When she was kissing us goodnight, we would hear her saying the same things in the same tone to my grandma, and saying prayers with her before she went to bed, singing to her. It was the same routine that we had growing up when we were being sung to and saying goodnight. And that was just very tender. And it showed, again, my mom's compassion, just her gentleness and the way that she was so tender with her.
6: Hi, I'm Jacqueline Larry Borsaw. Tune in for our next episode of In Concert as we present Church Sonatas, Mozart and Corelli.

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2: 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O good Jesus, hear me. Within thy wounds hide me. Suffer me not to be separated from thee. From the malicious enemy defend me. In the hour of my death call me, and bid me come to thee, that I may praise thee with thy saints and with thy angels forever and ever. Amen.
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0: Welcome to the Web of Faith. I'm Father John Trigilio of the Diocese of Harrisburg, Pennsylvania, joined by my esteemed colleague and friend, Father Ken Briganti, of the Diocese of Metuchen, New Jersey. And we're answering your questions posted to us at weboffaith@ewtn.com.
1: Wasn't the alternative title to the show is to stump the priests through the questions?
0: No, I wanted to call it Father Ken's World.
1: Oh, yeah, there you go. Yeah.
0: The no spins.
1: I'd rather stump the priests.
0: Stump the priests. Yeah. Father Levis wanted us to call it that, God rest him.
1: Hey, Father Trigilio, you got the first question today.
0: Okay.
1: Dear Father Trigilio, am I under the commandment, honor thy father and mother, call to exhume her remains, place them in a consecrated ground? Is there anything else I'm supposed to do? I did not understand the respect of one's body or respect for the burial until now. I would welcome any advice you could share, Joyce.
0: Well, Joyce, a very interesting question. First of all, the church does not bind us with obligations that are more than can be borne on us financially, emotionally, and otherwise. So you would not be obligated to go and, you know, exhume her remains, especially if it would be impossible to do so, because sometimes if people, which we say aren't, they're not, they should not do this, they're not permitted to do it, but people do it, if they scatter the ashes, there's no way you're going to be able to retrieve them. It is preferred to have the cremains buried intact, in either in the ground or at sea. And if it's in the ground, you would prefer it to be in holy ground, at a cemetery. And many cemeteries, you know, give you a very, very reduced rate because you obviously don't need the 6-foot vault that you would need to have a casket buried there. And some cemeteries have these little columbariums, you know, where it looks like a mausoleum, but instead of putting caskets in there, you put the little cremains in there. But one thing I tell people is if they're buried on private property, the problem is that when that private property is sold, okay, you have to disclose to people that there is a deceased person out there, yeah, whether it's a body or cremains. And, you know, if you don't take care of that when you leave, they have the right to do whatever they want with that. So, and much better, if you can, depending on what expense it would be, if it, to get that canister or whatever it is, the urn, and then have it buried in sacred ground. But if you don't, you're not committing a sin. You're not morally obligated to do so. But you may want to consider it because of the fact that, like I said, if the property is sold, then they can dispose of it as they wish.
1: Yeah. I would say also, in addition to that, why don't you have some masses celebrated for the repose of her soul? That might
0: That'd
1: also
0: be excellent.
1: And that you can attend. That might be very comforting for you. It looks like you're still grieving also the loss of your mother, and that's very natural. So, you know, even if you can move the cremains, I would still have masses offered for the repose of her soul. And, you know, thank God that you come into this consciousness and in your Catholic faith and that you're growing in it. And so this is a good thing. Father John gave some